0: To lay off, Snape? Did I ever have the guts to tell you I thought you were out of order?
1: Yeah, well, you made us feel ashamed of ourselves sometimes. That was something.
2: And?
3: Said Harry doggedly, determined to say everything that was on his mind now he was here.
2: He kept looking over at the girls by the lake, hoping they were watching him.
1: Oh, well, he always made a fool of himself whenever Lily was around.
3: Said Sirius, shrugging.
1: He couldn't stop himself showing off whenever he got near her.
2: How come she married him? She hated him!
1: Nah, she didn't.
0: She started going out with him in seventh year.
1: Once James had deflated his head a bit.
0: And stopped hexing people just for the fun of it.
2: Even Snape?
0: Well, Snape was a special case. I mean, he never lost an opportunity to curse James, so you couldn't really expect James to take that lying down, could you?
2: And my mum was okay with that.
1: She didn't know too much about it, to tell you the truth. I mean, James didn't take Snape on dates with her and jinx him in front of her, did he?
3: Sirius frowned at Harry, who was still looking unconvinced.
1: Look, your father was the best friend I ever had, and he was a good person. A lot of people are idiots at the age of 15. He grew out of it.
2: Yeah. Okay. I just never thought I'd feel sorry for Snape.
0: Now you mention it,
3: said Lupin, a faint crease between his eyebrows.
0: How did Snape react when he found you'd seen all this?
2: He told me he'd never teach me occlumency again. Like, that's a big disappointment.
4: What?
3: Shouted Sirius, causing Harry to jump and inhale a mouthful of ashes.
0: Are you serious, Harry? He's stopped giving you lessons.
2: Yeah,
3: said Harry, surprised at what he considered a great overreaction.
2: But it's okay, I don't care. It's a bit of a relief to tell you that...
1: I'm coming up there to have a word with Snape,
3: said Sirius, forcefully. And he actually made to stand up. But Lupin wrenched him back down again.
0: If anyone's going to tell Snape, it will be me. But Harry, first of all, you're to go back to Snape and tell him that on no account is he to stop giving you lessons. When Dumbledore hears...
2: I can't tell him that! He'd kill me! You didn't see him when we got out of the Pensieve.
0: Harry, there is nothing so important as you learning occlumency. Do you understand me? Nothing!
2: Okay, okay!
3: Said Harry, thoroughly discomposed, not to mention annoyed.
2: I'll try and say something to him, but it won't be...
3: He fell silent. He could hear distant footsteps.
2: Is that creature coming downstairs?
1: No,
3: said Sirius, glancing behind him.
1: It must be somebody your end.
3: Harry's heart skipped several beats.
2: I'd better go,
3: he said hastily and pulled his head backwards out of the Grimmauld Place fire. For a moment, his head seemed to be revolving on his shoulders. Then he found himself kneeling in front of Umbridge's fire, with it firmly back on, and watching the emerald flames flicker and die.
5: Quickly, quickly.
3: He heard a wheezy voice mutter right outside the office door.
5: She left it open.
3: Harry dived for the invisibility cloak and had just managed to pull it back over himself when Filch burst into the office. He looked absolutely delighted about something and was talking to himself feverishly as he crossed the room, pulled open a drawer in Umbridge's desk and began rifling through the papers inside it.
5: Approval whipping. I can do it at last. They've had it coming to them for years.
3: He pulled out a piece of parchment, kissed it, then shuffled rapidly back out of the door, clutching it to his chest. Harry leapt to his feet and, making sure he had his bag and that the invisibility cloak was completely covering him, he wrenched open the door and hurried out of the office after Filch, who was hobbling along faster than Harry had ever seen him go. One landing down from Umbridge's office, Harry thought it was safe to become visible again. He pulled off the cloak, shoved it in his bag and hurried onwards. There was a great deal of shouting and movement coming from the entrance hall. He ran down the marble staircase and found what looked like most of the school assembled there. It was just like the night when Trelawney had been sacked. Students were standing all around the walls in a great ring. Some of them, Harry noticed, covered in a substance that looked very like stink sap. Teachers and ghosts were also in the crowd. Prominent among the onlookers were members of the Inquisitorial Squad, who were all looking exceptionally pleased with themselves. And Peeves, who was bobbing overhead, gazed down at Fred and George, who stood in the middle of the floor with the unmistakable look of two people who had just been cornered.
6: So,
3: said Umbridge triumphantly. Harry realized she was standing just a few stairs in front of him.

0: once more looking down upon her prey.
1: So, you think it amusing to turn a school corridor into a swamp, do you?
2: Pretty amusing, yeah,
0: said Fred, looking up at her without the slightest sign of fear. Filch elbowed his way closer to Umbridge, almost crying with happiness.
3: I've got a form, headmistress,
0: he said hoarsely, waving the piece of parchment Harry had just seen him take from her desk.
3: I've got a form and I've got the whips waiting. Ah, let me do it now.
1: Very good, Argus. You two,
0: she went on, gazing down at Fred and George,
1: are about to learn what happens to wrongdoers in my school.
2: You know what? I don't think we are.
0: He turned to his twin.
2: George, I think we've outgrown full-time education. Yeah, I've been feeling that way myself. Time to test our talents in the real world. Do you reckon? Definitely.
0: And before Umbridge could say a word, they raised their wands and said together,
4: Accio Brooms!
0: Harry heard a loud crash somewhere in the distance. Looking to his left, he ducked just in time. Fred and George's broomsticks, one still trailing the heavy chain and iron peg with which Umbridge had fastened them to the wall, were hurtling along the corridor towards their owners. They turned left, streaked down the stairs, and stopped sharply in front of the twins, the chain clattering loudly on the flagged stone floor.
2: We won't be seeing you,
0: Fred told Professor Umbridge, swinging his leg over his broomstick.
2: Yeah, don't bother to keep in touch,
0: said George, mounting his own. Fred looked around at the assembled students, at the silent, watchful crowd.
2: If anyone fancies buying a portable swamp, as demonstrated upstairs, come to number 93 Diagon Alley. Weasley's Wizard Wheezes. Our new premises. Special discounts to Hogwarts students who swear they're going to use our products to get rid of... this old bat,
0: added George, pointing at Professor Umbridge. Shrieked Umbridge, but it was too late. As the inquisitorial squad closed in, Fred and George kicked off from the floor, shooting 15 feet into the air, the iron peg swinging dangerously below. Fred looked across the hall at the poltergeist bobbing on his level above the crowd.
2: Give her hell from us, Peeves.
0: And Peeves, who Harry had never seen take an order from a student before, swept his belled hat from his head and sprang to a salute as Fred and George wheeled about to tumultuous applause from the students below and sped out of the open front doors into the glorious sunset.
5: 28. Flight of the Prince. Harry felt as though he too were hurtling through space. It had not happened. It could not have happened. Out of here, quickly, said Snape. He seized Malfoy by the scruff of the neck and forced him through the door ahead of the rest. Greyback and the squat brother and sister followed, the latter both panting excitedly. As they vanished through the door, Harry realized he could move again. What was now holding him paralyzed against the wall was not magic, but horror and shock. He threw the invisibility cloak aside as the brutal-faced Death Eater, last to leave the tower top, was disappearing through the door. Petrificus Totalus! The Death Eater buckled as though hit in the back with something solid and fell to the ground, rigid as a waxwork. But he had barely hit the floor when Harry was clambering over him and running down the darkened staircase. Terror tore at Harry's heart. He had to get to Dumbledore, and he had to catch Snape. Somehow the two things were linked. He could reverse what had happened if he had them both together. Dumbledore could not have died. He leapt the last 10 steps of the spiral staircase and stopped where he landed, his wand raised. The dimly lit corridor was full of dust. Half the ceiling seemed to have fallen in, and a battle was raging before him. But even as he attempted to make out who was fighting whom, he heard the hated voice shout, "It's over! Time to go!" and saw Snape disappearing around the corner at the far end of the corridor. He and Malfoy seemed to have forced their way through the fight unscathed. As Harry plunged after them, one of the fighters detached themselves from the fray and flew at him. It was the werewolf Fenrir. He was on top of Harry before Harry could raise his wand. Harry fell backward, with filthy matted hair in his face, the stench of sweat and blood filling his nose and mouth, hot, greedy breath at his throat. Petrificus Totalus! Harry felt Fenrir collapse against him. With a stupendous effort, He pushed the werewolf off and onto the floor as a jet of green light came flying toward him. He ducked and ran headfirst into the fight. His feet met something squashy and slippery on the floor, and he stumbled. There were two bodies lying there, lying face down in a pool of blood, but there was no time to investigate. Harry now saw red hair flying like flames in front of him. Ginny was locked in combat with the lumpy Death Eater, Amicus, who was throwing hex after hex at her while she dodged them. Amicus was giggling, enjoying the sport.
6: Crucio! Crucio! You can't dance forever, pretty. Impedimenta!
5: Yelled Harry. His jinx hit Amicus in the chest. He gave a pig-like squeal of pain, was lifted off his feet, and slammed into the opposite wall, slid down it, and fell out of sight behind Ron, Professor McGonagall, and Lupin, each of whom was battling a separate Death Eater. Beyond them, Harry saw Tonks fighting an enormous blonde wizard, who was sending curses flying in all directions so that they ricocheted off the walls around them, cracking stone, shattering the nearest window.
6: "Harry, where did you come from?"
5: Ginny cried, but there was no time to answer her. He put his head down and sprinted forward, narrowly avoiding a blast that erupted over his head, showering them all in bits of wall.
6: Snape must not escape. He must catch up with Snape.
5: "Take that!" shouted Professor McGonagall, and Harry glimpsed the female Death Eater, Electo, sprinting away down the corridor with her arms over her head, her brother right behind her. He launched himself after them, but his foot caught on something, and next moment he was lying across someone's legs. Looking around, he saw Neville's pale, round face flat against the floor.
6: "Neville, are you more right?"
5: muttered Neville, who was clutching his stomach.
6: "Harry, Snape and Malfoy ran past."
7: "I know, I'm on it,"
5: said Harry, aiming a hex from the floor at the enormous blonde Death Eater who was causing most of the chaos. The man gave a howl of pain as the spell hit him in the face. He wheeled around, staggered, and then pounded away after the brother and sister. Harry scrambled up from the floor and began to sprint along the corridor, ignoring the bangs issuing from behind him, the yells of the others to come back, and the mute call of the figures on the ground whose fate he did not yet know. He skidded around the corner, his trainers slippery with blood. Snape had an immense head start. Was it possible that he had already entered the cabinet in the Room of Requirement, or had the Order made steps to secure it, to prevent the Death Eaters retreating that way? He could hear nothing but his own pounding feet, his own hammering heart, as he sprinted along the next empty corridor, but then spotted a bloody footprint that showed at least one of the fleeing Death Eaters was heading toward the front doors. Perhaps the Room of Requirement was indeed blocked. He skidded around another corner, and a curse flew past him. He dived behind a suit of armor that exploded. He saw the brother and sister running down the marble staircase ahead and aimed jinxes at them, but merely hit several bewigged witches in a portrait on the landing who ran screeching into neighboring paintings. As he leapt the wreckage of armor, Harry heard more shouts and screams. Other people within the castle seemed to have awoken. He pelted toward a shortcut, hoping to overtake the brother and sister and close in on Snape and Malfoy, who must surely have reached the grounds by now. Remembering to leap the vanishing step halfway down the concealed staircase, he burst through a tapestry at the bottom and out into a corridor where a number of bewildered and pajama-clad Hufflepuffs stood.
8: "Harry, we heard a noise and someone said something about the Dark Mark," began Ernie Macmillan.
9: "Out of the way!"
5: yelled Harry, knocking two boys aside as he sprinted toward the landing and down the remainder of the marble staircase. The oak front doors had been blasted open. There were smears of blood on the flagstones, and several terrified students stood huddled against the walls, one or two still cowering with their arms over their faces. The giant Gryffindor hourglass had been hit by a curse, and the rubies within were still falling with a loud rattle onto the flagstones below. Harry flew across the entrance hall and out into the dark grounds. He could just make out three figures racing across the lawn, heading for the gates, beyond which they could disapparate. By the looks of them, the huge blonde Death Eater and, some way ahead of him, Snape and Malfoy. The cold night air ripped at Harry's lungs as he tore after them. He saw a flash of light in the distance that momentarily silhouetted his quarry. He did not know what it was, but continued to run, not yet near enough to get a good aim with a curse. Another flash, shouts, retaliatory jets of light, and Harry understood. Hagrid had emerged from his cabin and was trying to stop the Death Eaters escaping. And though every breath seemed to shred his lungs and the stitch in his chest was like fire, Harry sped up as an unbidden voice in his head said, "Not Hagrid! Not Hagrid too!" Something caught Harry hard in the small of the back, and he fell forward, his face smacking the ground, blood pouring out of both nostrils. He knew, even as he rolled over, his wand ready, that the brother and sister he had overtaken using his shortcut were closing in behind him. "Impedimenta!" he yelled as he rolled over again, crouching close to the dark ground, and miraculously his jinx hit one of them, who stumbled and fell, tripping up the other. Harry leapt to his feet and sprinted on after Snape. And now he saw the vast outline of Hagrid illuminated by the light of the crescent moon revealed suddenly behind clouds. The blonde Death Eater was aiming curse after curse at the gamekeeper. But Hagrid's immense strength and the toughened skin he had inherited from his giantess mother seemed to be protecting him. Snape and Malfoy, however, were still running. They would soon be beyond the gates, able to disapparate. Harry tore past Hagrid and his opponent, took aim at Snape's back and yelled, "Stupefy!" He missed. The jet of red light soared past Snape's head. Snape shouted, "Run, Draco!" and turned. 20 yards apart, he and Harry looked at each other before raising their wands simultaneously. "Crust!" But Snape parried the curse, knocking Harry backward off his feet before he could complete it. Harry rolled over and scrambled back up again as the huge Death Eater behind him yelled, "Incendio!" Harry heard an explosive bang and a dancing orange light spilled over all of them. Hagrid's house was on fire. "Fangs in there, you evil!" Hagrid bellowed. "Kruse!" yelled Harry for the second time, aiming for the figure ahead illuminated in the dancing firelight. But Snape blocked the spell again. Harry could see him sneering. "No unforgivable curses from you, Potter!" he shouted over the rushing of the flames, Hagrid's yells, and the wild yelping of the trapped fang. "You haven't got the nerve or the ability!" "Incas!" Harry roared, but Snape deflected the spell with an almost lazy flick of his arm. "Fight back!" Harry screamed at him. "Fight back, you cowardly!"
3: "Coward, did you call me, Potter?"
5: shouted Snape.
3: "Your father would never attack me unless it was 4-on-1. What would you call him, I wonder?"
10: "Stoop!"
3: "Blocked again and again and again until you learn to keep your mouth shut and your mind closed, Potter," sneers Snape, deflecting the curse once more. "Now come!" he shouted at the huge Death Eater behind Harry. "It is time to be gone before the Ministry turns up."
10: "Impedi!"
5: But before he could finish this jinx, excruciating pain hit Harry. He keeled over in the grass. Someone was screaming. He would surely die of this agony. Snape was going to torture him to death or madness.
3: "No!"
5: roared Snape's voice, and the pain stopped as suddenly as it had started. Harry lay curled on the dark grass, clutching his wand and panting. Somewhere overhead, Snape was shouting,
3: "Have you forgotten our orders? Potter belongs to the Dark Lord. We are to leave him. Go! Go!"
5: And Harry felt the ground shudder under his face as the brother and sister and the enormous Death Eater obeyed, running toward the gates. Harry uttered an inarticulate yell of rage. In that instant, he cared not whether he lived or died. Pushing himself to his feet again, he staggered blindly towards Snape, the man he now hated as much as he hated Voldemort himself.
3: "Sectum!"
5: Snape flicked his wand, and the curse was repelled yet again. But Harry was mere feet away now, and he could see Snape's face clearly at last. He was no longer sneering or jeering. The blazing flames showed a face full of rage. Mustering all his powers of concentration, Harry thought,
3: "Levitt! No, Potter!" screamed Snape.
5: There was a loud bang, and Harry was soaring backward, hitting the ground hard again, and this time his wand flew out of his hand. He could hear Hagrid yelling and Fang howling as Snape closed in and looked down on him where he lay, wandless and defenseless as Dumbledore had been. Snape's pale face, illuminated by the flaming cabin, was suffused with hatred, just as it had been before he had cursed Dumbledore.
8: You dare use my own spells against me, Potter? It was I who invented them. I, the Half-Blood Prince. And you'd turn my inventions on me like your filthy father, would you? I don't think so. No!
5: Harry had dived for his wand. Snape shot a hex at it, and it flew feet away into the darkness and out of sight.
8: Kill me then,
5: panted Harry, who felt no fear at all, but only rage and contempt.
8: Kill me, like you killed him, you coward.
5: Don't! Screamed Snape, and his face was suddenly demented, inhuman, as though he was in as much pain as the yelping, howling dog stuck in the burning house behind them.
8: Call me coward!
5: And he slashed at the air. Harry felt a white-hot, whip-like something hit him across the face and was slammed backward into the ground. Spots of light burst in front of his eyes, and for a moment all the breath seemed to have gone from his body. Then he heard a rush of wings above him, and something enormous obscured the stars. Buckbeak had flown at Snape, who staggered backward as the razor's sharp claws slashed at him. As Harry raised himself into a sitting position, his head still swimming from its last contact with the ground, he saw Snape running as hard as he could, the enormous beast flapping behind him and screeching as Harry had never heard him screech. Harry struggled to his feet, looking around groggily for his wand, hoping to give chase again. But even as his fingers fumbled in the grass, discarding twigs, he knew it would be too late. And sure enough, by the time he had located his wand, he turned only to see the hippogriff circling the gates. Snape had managed to disapparate just beyond the school's boundaries.
8: Hagrid, muttered Harry, still dazed, looking around. Hagrid!
5: He stumbled toward the burning house as an enormous figure emerged from out of the flames carrying Fang on his back. With a cry of thankfulness, Harry sank to his knees. He was shaking in every limb, his body ached all over, and his breath came in painful stabs.
8: You all right, Harry? You all right? Speak to me, Harry!
5: Hagrid's huge, hairy face was swimming above Harry, blocking out the stars. Harry could smell burnt wood and dog hair. He put out a hand and felt Fang's reassuringly warm and alive body quivering beside him.
8: I'm all right, panted Harry. Are you?
11: Course I am. Take more than that to finish me.
5: Hagrid put his hands under Harry's arms and raised him up with such force that Harry's feet momentarily left the ground before Hagrid set him upright again. He could see blood trickling down Hagrid's cheek from a deep cut under one eye, which was swelling rapidly.
8: We should put out your house, said Harry. The charm's Aguamenti.
11: No, it was somewhat like that,
5: mumbled Hagrid, and he raised a smouldering pink flowery umbrella and said,
11: Aguamenti.
5: A jet of water flew out of the umbrella tip. Harry raised his wand arm, which felt like lead, and murmured,
8: Aguamenti,
5: too. Together, he and Hagrid poured water on the house until the last flame was extinguished.
11: It's not too bad,
5: said Hagrid hopefully a few minutes later, looking at the smoking wreck.
11: Nothing Dumbledore won't be able to put right.
5: Harry felt a searing pain in his stomach at the sound of the name. In the silence and the stillness, horror rose inside him.
8: Hagrid?
11: I was binding up a couple of bull-chuckle legs when I heard him coming,
5: said Hagrid sadly, still staring at his wrecked cabin.
11: They'll have been burnt to twigs, poor little things.
5: Hagrid?
11: But what happened, Harry? I just saw them Death Eaters running down from the castle. But what the ruddy hell was Snape doing with them? Where's he gone? Was he chasing them?
5: Harry cleared his throat. It was dry from panic and the smoke. Hagrid, he killed...
11: Killed?
5: Said Hagrid loudly, staring down at Harry.
11: Snape killed? What are you on about, Harry?
5: Dumbledore, said Harry. Snape killed Dumbledore. Hagrid simply looked at him, the little of his face that could be seen, completely blank, uncomprehending.
11: Dumbledore what, Harry?
5: He's dead. Snape killed him.
11: Don't say that, said Hagrid roughly. Snape killed Dumbledore? Don't be stupid, Harry. What's made you say that?
5: I saw it happen.
11: Yeah, couldn't have.
5: I saw it, Hagrid. Hagrid shook his head. His expression was disbelieving but sympathetic, and Harry knew that Hagrid thought he had sustained a blow to the head, that he was confused perhaps by the after-effects of a jinx.
11: What must have happened was Dumbledore must have told Snape to go with them Death Eaters,
5: Hagrid said confidently.
11: I suppose he's got to keep his cover. Look, let's get you back up to the school. Come on, Harry.
5: Harry did not attempt to argue or explain. He was still shaking uncontrollably. Hagrid would find out soon enough, too soon. As they directed their steps back toward the castle, Harry saw that many of its windows were lit now. He could imagine clearly the scenes inside as people moved from room to room, telling each other that Death Eaters had got in, that the mark was shining over Hogwarts, that somebody must have been killed. The oak front doors stood open ahead of them, light flooding out onto the drive and the lawn. Slowly, uncertainly, dressing-gowned people were creeping down the steps, looking around nervously for some sign of the Death Eaters who had fled into the night. Harry's eyes, however, were fixed upon the ground at the foot of the tallest tower. He imagined that he could see a black, huddled mass lying in the grass there, though he was really too far away to see anything of the sort. Even as he stared wordlessly at the place where he thought Dumbledore's body must lie, however, he saw people beginning to move toward it.
11: What are they all looking at?
5: Said Hagrid, as he and Harry approached the castle front, Fang keeping as close as he could to their ankles.
11: What's that, lying on the grass?
5: Hagrid added sharply, heading now toward the foot of the astronomy tower, where a small crowd was congregating.
11: See it, Harry? Right at the foot of the tower, under where the mark... Blimey, you don't think someone got thrown?
5: Hagrid fell silent. The thought, apparently too horrible to express aloud. Harry walked alongside him, feeling the aches and pains in his face and his legs, where the various hexes of the last half hour had hit him, though in an oddly detached way, as though somebody near him was suffering them. What was real and inescapable was the awful pressing feeling in his chest. He and Hagrid moved, dreamlike, through the murmuring crowd to the very front, where the dumbstruck students and teachers had left a gap. Harry heard Hagrid's moan of pain and shock, but he did not stop. He walked slowly forward until he reached the place where Dumbledore lay and crouched down beside him. He had known there was no hope from the moment that the full body-bind curse Dumbledore had placed upon him lifted, known that it could have happened only because its caster was dead. But there was still no preparation for seeing him here, spread-eagled, broken, the greatest wizard Harry had ever, or would ever, meet. Dumbledore's eyes were closed, but for the strange angle of his arms and legs, he might have been sleeping. Harry reached out, straightened the half-moon spectacles upon the crooked nose, and wiped a trickle of blood from the mouth with his own sleeve. Then he gazed down at the wise old face and tried to absorb the enormous and incomprehensible truth that never again would Dumbledore speak to him. Never again could he help. The crowd murmured behind Harry. After what seemed like a long time, he became aware that he was kneeling upon something hard and looked down. The locket they had managed to steal so many hours before had fallen out of Dumbledore's pocket. It had opened, perhaps due to the force with which it hit the ground, and although he could not feel more shock or horror or sadness than he felt already, Harry knew, as he picked it up, that there was something wrong. He turned the locket over in his hands. This was neither as large as the locket he remembered seeing in the Pensieve, nor were there any markings upon it, no sign of the ornate S that was supposed to be Slytherin's mark. Moreover, there was nothing inside but for a scrap of folded parchment wedged tightly into the place where a portrait should have been. Automatically, without really thinking about what he was doing, Harry pulled out the fragment of parchment, opened it, and read by the light of the many wands that had now been lit behind him. To the Dark Lord. I know I will be dead long before you read this, but I want you to know that it was I who discovered your secret. I have stolen the real Horcrux and intend to destroy it as soon as I can. I face death in the hope that when you meet your match, you will be mortal once more. R.A.B. Harry neither knew nor cared what the message meant. Only one thing mattered. This was not a Horcrux. Dumbledore had weakened himself by drinking that terrible potion for nothing. Harry crumpled the parchment in his hand, and his eyes burned with tears as behind him Fang began to howl. Chapter 4. Number 12, Grimald Place. "What's the order of the..." Harry began.
8: "Not here, boy," snarled Moody. "Wait till we're inside."
5: He pulled a piece of parchment out of Harry's hand and set fire to it with his wand tip. As the message curled into flames and floated to the ground, Harry looked around at the houses again. They were standing outside number 11. He looked to the left and saw number 10. To the right, however, was number 13.
12: "But where's..."
5: "Think about what you've just memorized," said Lupin quietly. Harry thought, and no sooner had he reached the part about number 12, Grimald Place, than a battered door emerged out of nowhere between numbers 11 and 13, followed swiftly by dirty walls and grimy windows. It was as though an extra house had been inflated, pushing those on either side out of its way. Harry gaped at it. The stereo in number 11 thudded on. Apparently the muggles inside hadn't even felt anything.
8: "Come on, hurry," growled Moody, prodding Harry in the back.
5: Harry walked up the worn stone steps, staring at the newly materialized door. Its black paint was shabby and scratched. The silver door knocker was in the form of a twisted serpent. There was no keyhole or letterbox. Lupin pulled out his wand and tapped the door once. Harry heard many loud, metallic clicks and what sounded like the clatter of a chain. The door creaked open.
8: "Get in, quick, Harry," Lupin whispered. "But don't go far inside and don't touch anything."
5: Harry stepped over the threshold into the almost total darkness of the hall. He could smell damp, dust, and a sweetish, rotting smell. The place had the feeling of a derelict building. He looked over his shoulder and saw the others filing in behind him. Lupin and Tonks carrying his trunk and Hedwig's cage. Moody was standing on the top step and releasing the balls of light the put-outer had stolen from the street lamps. They flew back to their bulbs, and the square beyond glowed momentarily with orange light before Moody limped inside and closed the front door so that the darkness in the hall became complete.
8: "Here!"
5: He rapped Harry hard over the head with his wand. Harry felt as though something hot was trickling down his back this time and knew that the disillusionment charm must have lifted.
8: "Now stay still, everyone, while I give us a bit of light in here," Moody whispered.
5: The others' hushed voices were giving Harry an odd feeling of foreboding. It was as though they'd just entered the house of a dying person. He heard a soft hissing noise, and then old-fashioned gas lamps sputtered into life all along the walls, casting a flickering, insubstantial light over the peeling wallpaper and threadbare carpet of a long, gloomy hallway where a cobwebby chandelier glimmered overhead and age-blackened portraits hung crooked on the walls. Harry heard something scuttling behind the baseboard. Both the chandelier and the candelabra on a rickety table nearby were shaped like serpents. There were hurried footsteps, and Ron's mother, Mrs. Weasley, emerged from a door at the far end of the hall. She was beaming in welcome as she hurried toward them, though Harry noticed that she was rather thinner and paler than she had been last time he had seen her.
13: "Oh, Harry, it's lovely to see you," she whispered, pulling him into a rib-cracking hug before holding him at arm's length and examining him critically. "You're looking peaky. You need feeding up, but you'll have to wait a bit for dinner, I'm afraid."
5: She turned to the gang of wizards behind him and whispered urgently,
13: "He's just arrived. The meeting started."
5: The wizards behind Harry all made noises of interest and excitement and began filing past Harry towards the door through which Mrs. Weasley had just come. Harry made to follow Lupin, but Mrs. Weasley held him back.
13: "No, Harry, the meeting's only for members of the Order.
7: Ron and Hermione are upstairs. You can wait with them until the meeting's over, and then we'll have dinner. And keep your voice down in the hall," she added in an urgent whisper. "Why? I don't want to wake anything up." "What do you mean? I'll explain later. I've got to hurry. I'm supposed to be at the meeting. I'll just show you where you're sleeping." Pressing her fingers to her lips, she led him on tiptoes past a pair of long, moth-eaten curtains, behind which Harry supposed there must be another door, and, after skirting a large umbrella stand that looked as though it had been made from a severed troll's leg, they started up the dark staircase, passing a row of shrunken heads mounted on plaques on the wall. A closer look showed Harry that the heads belonged to house elves. All of them had the same rather snout-like nose. Harry's bewilderment deepened with every step he took. What on earth were they doing in a house that looked as though it belonged to the darkest of wizards? "Mrs. Weasley, why, Ron and Hermione will explain everything, dear. I've really got to dash," Mrs. Weasley whispered distractedly. "There!" They had reached the second landing. "You're the door on the right. I'll call you when it's over." And she hurried off downstairs again. Harry crossed the dingy landing, turned the bedroom doorknob, which was shaped like a serpent's head, and opened the door. He caught a brief glimpse of a gloomy, high-ceilinged, twin-bedded room. Then there was a loud, twittering noise, followed by an even louder shriek, and his vision was completely obscured by a large quantity of very bushy hair. Hermione had thrown herself onto him in a hug that nearly knocked him flat, while Ron's tiny owl, Pigwidgeon, zoomed excitedly round and round their heads.
14: "Harry! Ron, he's here! Harry's here! We didn't hear you arrive. Oh, how are you? Are you all right? Have you been furious with us? I bet you have. I know our letters were useless, but we couldn't tell you anything. Dumbledore made us swear we wouldn't. Oh, we've got so much to tell you, and you've got to tell us. The Dementors. When we heard, and that ministry hearing, it's just outrageous. I've looked it all up. They can't expel you. They just can't. There's provision in the decree for the restriction of underage sorcery for the use of magic in life-threatening situations.
7: Let him breathe, Hermione," said Ron, grinning, closing the door behind Harry. He seemed to have grown several more inches during their month apart, making him taller and more gangly-looking than ever, though the long nose, bright red hair, and freckles were the same. Hermione, still beaming, let go of Harry, but before she could say another word, there was a soft whooshing sound, and something white soared from the top of a dark wardrobe and landed gently on Harry's shoulder.
14: "Hedwig!"
7: The snowy owl clicked her beak and nibbled his ear affectionately as Harry stroked her feathers.
14: "She's been in a right state," said Ron. "Pecked us half to death when she brought your last letter. Look at this."
7: He showed Harry the index finger of his right hand, which sported a half-healed but clearly deep cut.
14: "Oh, yeah," Harry said. "Sorry about that, but I wanted answers, you know." "We wanted to give them to you, mate," said Ron. "Hermione was going spare. She kept saying you'd do something stupid if you were stuck all on your own without news. But Dumbledore made us..."
7: "Swear not to tell me," said Harry. "Yeah, Hermione's already said." The warm glow that had flared inside him at the sight of his two best friends was extinguished as something icy flooded the pit of his stomach. All of a sudden, after yearning to see them for a solid month, he felt he would rather Ron and Hermione left him alone. There was a strange silence in which Harry stroked Hedwig automatically, not looking at either of the others.
14: "He seemed to think it was best," said Hermione rather breathlessly. "Dumbledore, I mean."
7: "Right," said Harry. He noticed that her hands too bore the marks of Hedwig's beak and found that he was not at all sorry.
14: "I think he thought you were safest with the Muggles," Ron began.
7: "Yeah?" said Harry, raising his eyebrows. "Have either of you been attacked by Dementors this summer?"
14: "Well, no. But that's why he's had people from the Order of the Phoenix tailing you all the time."
7: Harry felt a great jolt in his guts, as though he had just missed a step going downstairs. So everyone had known he was being followed except him. "Didn't work that well, though, did it?" said Harry, doing his utmost to keep his voice even. "Had to look after myself after all, didn't I?"
14: "He was so angry," said Hermione in an almost awestruck voice. "Dumbledore, we saw him. When he found out Mundungus had left before his shift had ended, he was scary."
7: "Well, I'm glad he left," Harry said coldly. "If he hadn't, I wouldn't have done magic.
12: and Dumbledore would probably have left me at Privet Drive all summer.
14: Aren't you worried about the Ministry of Magic hearing? Said Hermione quietly.
12: No, Harry lied defiantly. He walked away from them, looking around, with Hedwig nestled contentedly on his shoulder. But this room was not likely to raise his spirits. It was dank and dark. A blank stretch of canvas in an ornate picture frame was all that relieved the bareness of the peeling walls, and as Harry passed it, he thought he heard someone lurking out of sight, snigger. So why's Dumbledore been so keen to keep me in the dark? Harry asked, still trying hard to keep his voice casual. Did you, bother to ask him at all? He glanced up just in time to see them exchanging a look that told him he was behaving just as they had feared he would. It did nothing to improve his temper.
15: We told Dumbledore we wanted to tell you what was going on, said Ron. We did, mate, but he's really busy now. We've only seen him twice since we came here, and he didn't have much time. He just made us swear not to tell you important stuff when we wrote. He said the owls might be intercepted.
12: He could still have kept me informed if he'd wanted to, Harry said shortly. You're not telling me he doesn't know ways to send messages without owls?
14: Hermione glanced at Ron and then said, I thought that too, but he didn't want you to know anything.
12: Maybe he thinks I can't be trusted, said Harry, watching their expressions.
15: Don't be thick, said Ron, looking highly disconcerted.
12: Or that I can't take care of myself.
14: Of course he doesn't think that, said Hermione anxiously.
7: So how come I have to stay at the Dursleys while you two get to join in everything that's going on here? Said Harry, the words tumbling over one another in a rush, his voice growing louder with every word.
12: How come you two are allowed to know everything that's going on?
15: We're not,
7: Ron interrupted.
15: Mum won't let us near the meetings. She says we're too young.
7: But before he knew it, Harry was shouting.
15: So you haven't been in the meetings, big deal. You've still been here, haven't you? You've still been together. Me, I've been stuck at the Dursleys for a month, and I've handled more than you two have ever managed, and Dumbledore knows it. Who saved the Sorcerer's Stone? Who got rid of Riddle? Who saved both your skins from the Dementors?
7: Every bitter and resentful thought that Harry had had in the past month was pouring out of him. His frustration at the lack of news, the hurt that they had all been together without him, his fury at being followed and not told about it. All the feelings he was half ashamed of finally burst their boundaries. Hedwig took fright at the noise and soared off on top of the wardrobe again. Pigwidgeon twittered in alarm and zoomed even faster around their heads.
15: Who had to get past dragons and sphinxes and every other foul thing last year? Who saw him come back? Who had to escape from him? Me!
7: Ron was standing there with his mouth half open, clearly stunned and at a loss for anything to say, while Hermione looked on the verge of tears.
15: But why should I know what's going on? Why should anyone bother to tell me what's been happening?
14: Harry, we wanted to tell you. We really did,
7: Hermione began.
15: Can't have wanted to that much, can you? Or you'd have sent me an owl. But Dumbledore made you swear.
14: Well, he did.
15: 4 weeks I've been stuck in Privet Drive, nicking papers out of bins to try and find out what's been going on.
14: We wanted to...
15: I suppose you've been having a real laugh, haven't you, all holed up here together?
14: No, honest. Harry, we're really sorry,
7: said Hermione desperately, her eyes now sparkling with tears.
14: You're absolutely right, Harry. I'd be furious if it was me.
7: Harry glared at her, still breathing deeply, then turned away from them again, pacing up and down. Hedwig hooted glumly from the top of the wardrobe. There was a long pause, broken only by the mournful creak of the floorboards below Harry's feet.
12: What is this place, anyway?
7: He shot at Ron and Hermione.
14: Headquarters of the Order of the Phoenix, said Ron at once.
12: Is anyone going to bother telling me what the Order of the Phoenix...
14: It's a secret society, said Hermione quickly. Dumbledore's in charge. He founded it. It's the people who fought against you-know-who last time.
12: Who's in it? Said Harry, coming to a halt with his hands in his pockets.
14: Quite a few people.
15: We've met about 20 of them, said Ron, but we think there are more.
7: Harry glared at them.
12: Well?
7: He demanded, looking from one to the other.
12: Said Ron. Well, what?
15: Voldemort, said Harry furiously, and both Ron and Hermione winced. What's happening? What's he up to? Where is he? What are we doing to stop him?
14: We've told you. The Order don't let us in on their meetings, said Hermione nervously. So we don't know the details, but we've got a general idea,
7: she added hastily, seeing the look on Harry's face. Fred and George have invented extendable ears, see? Said Ron. They're really useful. Extendable ears, yeah. Only we've had to stop using them lately because Mum found out and went berserk. Fred and George had to hide them all to stop Mum binning them. But we got a good bit of use out of them before Mum realised what was going on. We know some of the Order are following known Death Eaters, keeping tabs on them, you know. Some of them are working on recruiting more people to the Order, said Hermione. And some of them are standing guard over something, said Ron. They're always talking about guard duty. Couldn't have been me, could it? Said Harry sarcastically. Oh, yeah, said Ron with a look of dawning comprehension. Harry snorted. He walked around the room again, looking anywhere but at Ron and Hermione. So what have you two been doing if you're not allowed in meetings? He demanded. You said you'd been busy.
14: We have, said Hermione quickly. We've been decontaminating this house. It's been empty for ages, and stuff's been breeding in here. We've managed to clean out the kitchen, most of the bedrooms, and I think we're doing the drawing room
7: With two loud cracks, Fred and George, Ron's elder twin brothers, had materialised out of thin air in the middle of the room. Pigwidgeon twittered more wildly than ever and zoomed off to join Hedwig on top of the wardrobe.
14: Stop doing that, Hermione said weakly to the twins,
7: who were as vividly red-haired as Ron, though stockier and slightly shorter.
8: Hello, Harry, said George, beaming at him. We thought we heard your dulcet tones. You don't want to bottle up your anger like that, Harry. Let it all out, said Fred, also beaming. There might be a couple of people 50 miles away who didn't hear you.
7: You two passed your apparition test, then? Asked Harry grumpily.
8: With distinction, said Fred, who was holding what looked like a piece of very long flesh-coloured string. It would have taken you about 30 seconds longer to walk down the stairs, said Ron. Time is galleons, little brother, said Fred. Anyway, Harry, you're interfering with reception.
7: Extendable ears, he added in response to Harry's raised eyebrows, holding up the string, which Harry now saw was trailing out onto the landing. We're trying to hear what's going on downstairs.
14: You want to be careful, said Ron, staring at the ear. If Mum sees one of them again, it's worth the risk. That's a major meeting they're having, said Fred.
7: The door opened and a long mane of red hair appeared.
14: Oh, hello, Harry, said Ron's younger sister, Ginny, brightly. I thought I heard your voice.
7: Turning to Fred and George, she said,
14: It's no go with the extendable ears. She's gone and put an imperturbable charm on the kitchen door.
7: How do you know? Said George, looking crestfallen.
14: Tonks told me how to find out, said Ginny. You just chuck stuff at the door, and if it can't make contact, the door's been imperturbed. I've been flicking dung bombs at it from the top of the stairs, and they just soar away from it, so there's no way the extendable ears will be able to get under the gap.
7: Fred heaved a deep sigh.
14: Shame. I really fancied finding out what old Snape's been up to.
7: Snape, said Harry quickly. Is he here?
8: Yeah, said George, carefully closing the door and sitting down on one of the beds.
7: Fred and Ginny followed.
8: Giving a report, top secret.
7: Git, said Fred idly.
14: He's on our side now, said Hermione reprovingly.
8: Ron snorted. Doesn't stop him being a git. The way he looks at us when he sees us.
14: Bill doesn't like him either, said Ginny, as though that settled the matter.
7: Harry was not sure his anger had abated yet, but his thirst for information was now overcoming his urge to keep shouting. He sank onto the bed opposite the others.
14: Is Bill here? He asked. I thought he was working in Egypt. He applied for a desk job so he could come home and work for the Order, said Fred. He says he misses the tombs, but, he smirked, there are compensations.
7: What do you mean?
8: Remember old Fleur Delacour, said George. She's got a job at Gringotts to improve her English.
14: And Bill's been giving her a lot of private lessons, sniggered Fred.
8: Charlie's in the Order too, said George, but he's still in Romania. Dumbledore wants as many foreign wizards brought in as possible, so Charlie's trying to make contacts on his days off.
14: Couldn't Percy do that? Harry asked.
7: The last he had heard, the third Weasley brother was working in the Department of International Magical Cooperation at the Ministry of Magic.
12: At these words, all the Weasleys and Hermione exchanged darkly significant looks.
7: "Whatever you do, don't mention Percy in front of Mum and Dad," Ron told Harry in a tense voice.
12: "Why not?"
7: "Because every time Percy's name's mentioned, Dad breaks whatever he's holding and Mum starts crying," Fred said.
12: "It's been awful," said Ginny sadly.
7: "I think we're well shut of him,"
12: said George with an uncharacteristically ugly look on his face.
7: "What's happened?" Harry said.
16: "Percy and Dad had a row," said Fred. "I've never seen Dad row with anyone like that. It's normally Mum who shouts."
7: "It was the first week back after term ended," said Ron. "We were about to come and join the Order. Percy came home and told us he'd been promoted."
16: "You're kidding?" said Harry.
12: Though he knew perfectly well that Percy was highly ambitious, Harry's impression was that Percy had not made a great success of his first job at the Ministry of Magic. Percy had committed the fairly large oversight of failing to notice that his boss was being controlled by Lord Voldemort. Not that the Ministry had believed that. They all thought that Mr. Crouch had gone mad.
7: "Yeah, we were all surprised," said George. "Because Percy got into a load of trouble about Crouch, there was an inquiry and everything. They said Percy ought to have realised Crouch was off his rocker and informed a superior. But you know Percy. Crouch left him in charge. He wasn't going to complain."
16: "So how come they promoted him?"
7: "That's exactly what we wondered," said Ron,
12: who seemed very keen to keep normal conversation going now that Harry had stopped yelling.
7: "He came home really pleased with himself, even more pleased than usual, if you can imagine that, and told Dad he'd been offered a position in Fudge's own office. A really good one for someone only a year out of Hogwarts. Junior assistant to the minister. He expected Dad to be all impressed, I think."
16: "Only Dad wasn't," said Fred grimly.
7: "Why not?" said Harry.
16: "Well, apparently Fudge has been storming round the ministry checking that nobody's having any contact with Dumbledore," said George.
7: "Dumbledore's name's mud with the ministry these days, see?" said Fred. "They all think he's just making trouble saying, you know who's back."
16: "Dad says Fudge has made it clear that anyone who's in league with Dumbledore can clear out their desks," said George.
7: "Trouble is, Fudge suspects Dad. He knows he's friendly with Dumbledore, and he's always thought Dad's a bit of a weirdo because of his muggle obsession."
16: "But what's this got to do with Percy?" asked Harry, confused.
7: "I'm coming to that.
16: Dad reckons Fudge only wants Percy in his office because he wants to use him to spy on the family and Dumbledore."
12: Harry let out a low whistle.
7: "Bet Percy loved that."
12: Ron laughed in a hollow sort of way.
7: "He went completely berserk. He said loads of terrible stuff. He said he's been having to struggle against Dad's lousy reputation ever since he joined the ministry, and that Dad's got no ambition, and that's why we've always been, you know, not had a lot of money. I mean..."
16: "What?"
12: said Harry in disbelief, as Ginny made a noise like an angry cat.
7: "I know," said Ron in a low voice, "and it got worse. He said Dad was an idiot to run around with Dumbledore, that Dumbledore was heading for big trouble, and Dad was going to go down with him, and that he, Percy, knew where his loyalty lay, and it was with the ministry. And if Mum and Dad were going to become traitors to the ministry, he was going to make sure everyone knew he didn't belong to our family anymore. And he packed his bags the same night and left. He's living here in London now."
12: Harry swore under his breath. He'd always liked Percy least of Ron's brothers, but he had never imagined he would say such things to Mr. Weasley.
7: "Mum's been in a right state," said Ron dully. "You know, crying and stuff. She came up to London to try and talk to Percy, but he slammed the door in her face. I don't know what he does if he meets Dad at work. Ignores him, I suppose."
16: "But Percy must know Voldemort's back," said Harry slowly. "He's not stupid. He must know your Mum and Dad wouldn't risk everything without proof."
7: "Yeah, well, your name got dragged into the row," said Ron, shooting Harry a furtive look. "Percy said the only evidence was your word and, I don't know, he didn't think it was good enough."
16: "Percy takes the Daily Prophet seriously," said Hermione tartly, and the others all nodded.
12: "What are you talking about?" Harry asked, looking around at them all. They were all regarding him warily.
7: Haven't you been getting the Daily Prophet?" Hermione asked nervously.
17: "Yeah, I have," said Harry.
7: "Have you, been reading it thoroughly?" Hermione asked still more anxiously.
16: "Not cover to cover," said Harry defensively.
12: If they were going to report anything about Voldemort, it would be headline news, wouldn't it? The others flinched at the sound of the name. Hermione hurried on.
14: Well, you'd need to read it cover to cover to pick it up. But they mention you a couple of times a week.
12: But I'd have seen.
14: Not if you'd only been reading the front page, you wouldn't,
12: said Hermione, shaking her head.
14: I'm not talking about big articles. They just slip you in, like you're a standing joke.
12: What do you...
14: It's quite nasty, actually,
12: said Hermione in a voice of forced calm.
14: They're just building on Rita's stuff.
12: But she's not writing for them anymore, is she?
14: Oh, no, she's kept her promise. Not that she's got any choice,
12: Hermione added with satisfaction.
14: But she laid the foundation for what they're trying to do now.
12: Which is what? Said Harry impatiently.
14: Okay, you know she wrote that you were collapsing all over the place and saying your scar was hurting and all that.
12: Yeah, said Harry, who was not likely to forget Rita Skeeter's stories about him in a hurry.
14: Well, they're writing about you as though you're this deluded attention-seeking person who thinks he's a great tragic hero or something,
12: said Hermione very fast, as though it would be less unpleasant for Harry to hear these facts quickly.
14: They keep slipping in snide comments about you. If some far-fetched story appears, they say something like, a tale worthy of Harry Potter. And if anyone has a funny accident or anything, it's, let's hope he hasn't got a scar on his forehead, or we'll be asked to worship him next.
12: I don't want anyone to worship, Harry began hotly.
14: I know you don't, said Hermione quickly, looking frightened. I know, Harry, but you see what they're doing. They want to turn you into someone nobody will believe. Fudge is behind it. I'll bet anything. They want wizards on the street to think you're just some stupid boy who's a bit of a joke, who tells ridiculous tall stories because he loves being famous and wants to keep it going.
12: I didn't ask. I didn't want... Voldemort killed my parents, Harry spluttered. I got famous because he murdered my family but couldn't kill me. Who wants to be famous for that? Don't they think I'd rather it had never...
14: We know, Harry, said Ginny earnestly. And of course, they didn't report a word about the Dementors attacking you, said Hermione. Someone's told them to keep that quiet. That should have been a really big story, out of control Dementors. They haven't even reported that you broke the International Statute of Secrecy. We thought they would. It would tie in so well with this image of you as some stupid show-off. We think they're biding their time until you're expelled. Then they're really going to go to town. I mean, if you're expelled, obviously, she went on hastily. You really shouldn't be, not if they abide by their own laws. There's no case against you.
12: They were back on the hearing, and Harry did not want to think about it. He cast around for another change of subject, but was saved the necessity of finding one by the sound of footsteps coming up the stairs. Uh-oh. Fred gave the extendable ear a hearty tug. There was another loud crack, and he and George vanished. Seconds later, Mrs. Weasley appeared in the bedroom doorway.
18: The meeting's over. You can come down and have dinner now. Everyone's dying to see you, Harry. And who's left all those dung bombs outside the kitchen door?
14: Crookshanks, said Ginny unblushingly. He loves playing with them.
18: Oh, said Mrs. Weasley. I thought it might have been Creature. He keeps doing odd things like that. Now, don't forget to keep your voices down in the hall. Ginny, your hands are filthy. What have you been doing? Go and wash them before dinner, please.
12: Ginny grimaced at the others and followed her mother out of the room, leaving Harry alone with Ron and Hermione again. Both of them were watching him apprehensively as though they feared that he would start shouting again now that everyone else had gone. The sight of them looking so nervous made him feel slightly ashamed.
14: Look, he muttered. But Ron shook his head, and Hermione said quietly, "We knew you'd be angry, Harry. We really don't blame you, but you've got to understand, we did try and persuade Dumbledore."
12: "Yeah, I know," said Harry grudgingly. He cast around for a topic to change the subject from Dumbledore. The very thought of him made Harry's insides burn with anger again.
18: "Who's Creature?" he asked.
14: "The house elf who lives here," said Ron. "Nutter. Never met one like him."
12: Hermione frowned at Ron.
14: "He's not a nutter, Ron.
18: His life's ambition is to have his head cut off and stuck up on a plaque just like his mother," said Ron irritably. "Is that normal, Hermione?"
14: Well, if he is a bit strange, it's not his fault."
12: Ron rolled his eyes at Harry. Hermione still hasn't given up on spew.
14: It's not spew, said Hermione heatedly. It's the Society for the Promotion of Elfish Welfare, and it's not just me. Dumbledore says we should be kind to creature too.
12: Yeah, said Ron. Come on, I'm starving. He led the way out of the door and

0: interested in what Snape was doing for the Order of the Phoenix. A thin piece of flesh-coloured string descended in front of Harry's eyes. Looking up, he saw Fred and George on the landing above, cautiously lowering the extendable ear toward the dark knot of people below. A moment later, however, they began to move toward the front door and out of sight. "Damn it!" Harry heard Fred whisper as he hoisted the extendable ear back up again. They heard the front door open and then close. "Snape never eats here," Ron told Harry quietly. "Thank God. Come on." "And don't forget to keep your voice down in the hall, Harry," Hermione whispered. As they passed the row of house elf heads on the wall, they saw Lupin, Mrs. Weasley and Tonks at the front door, magically sealing its many locks and bolts behind those who had just left.
1: "We're eating down in the kitchen," Mrs. Weasley whispered, meeting them at the bottom of the stairs. "Harry, dear, if you'll just tiptoe across the hall, it's through this door here." Crash!
2: "Tonks!" cried Mrs. Weasley exasperatedly, turning to look behind her.
1: "I'm sorry,"
0: wailed Tonks, who was lying flat on the floor.
1: "It's that stupid umbrella stand. That's the second time I've tripped over."
0: But the rest of her words were drowned by a horrible, ear-splitting, blood-curdling screech. The moth-eaten velvet curtains Harry had passed earlier had flown apart, but there was no door behind them. For a split second, Harry thought he was looking through a window behind which an old woman in a black cap was screaming and screaming as though she was being tortured. Then he realized it was simply a life-size portrait, but the most realistic and the most unpleasant he had ever seen in his life. The old woman was drooling, her eyes were rolling, the yellowing skin of her face stretched taut as she screamed, and all along the hall behind them the other portraits awoke and began to yell too, so that Harry actually screwed up his eyes at the noise and clapped his hands over his ears. Lupin and Mrs. Weasley darted forward and tried to tug the curtains shut over the old woman, but they would not close, and she screeched louder than ever, brandishing clawed hands as though trying to tear at their faces.
3: "Filth, scum, byproducts of dirt and vileness, half-breeds, mutants, freaks, begone from this place! How dare you befoul the house of my fathers!"
0: Tonks apologized over and over again, at the same time dragging the huge, heavy troll's leg back off the floor. Mrs. Weasley abandoned the attempt to close the curtains and hurried up and down the hall, stunning all the other portraits with her wand. Then a man with long black hair came charging out of a door facing Harry.
4: "Shut up, you horrible old hag, shut up!"
0: he roared, seizing the curtain Mrs. Weasley had abandoned. The old woman's face blanched.
3: "You!"
0: she howled, her eyes popping at the sight of the man.
3: "Blood traitor, abomination, shame of my flesh!"
4: "I said shut!"
0: roared the man, and with a stupendous effort he and Lupin managed to force the curtains closed again. The old woman's screeches died, and an echoing silence fell. Panting slightly and sweeping his long dark hair out of his eyes, Harry's godfather, Sirius, turned to face him.
5: "Hello, Harry," he said grimly. "I see you've met my mother."
6: Chapter 16. True Friends. As soon as class began, Mr. P called Jasper up to be class leader. With a serious expression on his face, Jasper stood very straight and tapped the beat on a music stand with his baton. The group was starting to sound better, and Z played along, but she could barely focus on the music. Had Chloe and Jasper gotten her email? Did they want to be friends? Z couldn't tell. When the bell finally rang, Jasper and Chloe gathered their instruments and books and left without Z. "I guess they really don't like me anymore," Z thought. "Maybe we won't ever be friends again." When Z walked into French class, Jen and Marcus were already there talking to each other. "And my brother said next time you burn a CD for me, could you include at least one band I've actually heard of?" Marcus finished. Jen threw her head back and laughed way too hard. Z hated the thought of having to sit right next to phony Jen, but Madame Fraser had assigned seating. Z slid into her chair and looked straight ahead. "Hi, Z," Marcus said. "Hi, Marcus," she answered, still avoiding Jen's glance. Marcus looked from one girl to the other. "Is there something going on?"

0: Son I don't know about? He asked. Jen said to Marcus, Kinda. Can I talk to Z in private for a sec?
1: I'm not even here, Marcus said, turning around and sticking an index finger in each ear. La la la la la.
0: Jen swiveled in her seat so that she was facing Z. Not wanting to give her the satisfaction of her full attention, Z turned slightly in Jen's direction. I'm really sorry, Z, Jen apologized. I thought Kathy was just going to read your diary. I didn't know she was going to use it against you like that. But it was mine, Z said. It was nobody else's business. I know, Jen replied. And I feel awful about what I did. I made a huge mistake. A mistake. Jen's words echoed in Z's head. She knew all about mistakes. All she wanted was an apology. How could she expect Chloe and Jasper to forgive her if she didn't accept Jen's? It's okay, she said. And she meant it. Z looked up and down the seventh grade lunch tables, searching for a place to sit. Since they'd stopped talking to Z, Jasper and Chloe had avoided her by eating at a different table from the rest of the music class gang. And now there was no way Z could sit by Kathy, so she'd have to eat somewhere else too. Jen approached with her lunch tray. Good. Maybe she and Jen could sit together. Hi, Z called out to her. With Kathy watching from her lunch spot, Jen quietly whispered, Hi, without even bothering to look at Z. Unbelievable, Z thought. Jen might have been sorry, but she was still under Kathy's spell. Z was stuck. Doomed to eat lunch all by herself for the rest of the year, she took the closest seat. As she unzipped her lunchbox, her sidekick buzzed. A text message read, Want to sit with us? Z looked over at Chloe and Jasper, who were smiling at her. Your project was just so awesome, Z said as the three friends walked down the sun-filled halls toward science together. She had so much to tell them. She was practically bursting. You won't believe what Kathy's parents are doing to Mr. P. I think they're trying to get him fired. Really? Jasper said. I mean, if it weren't for him, I wouldn't even be auditioning for Teen Sing, Z continued. Their conversation was interrupted by loud voices coming out of the head of school's office. We chose this school for our daughter because of the excellent music program. A woman's voice drifted through the closed door to the hall. They haven't seen a note of classical music. This Mr. P doesn't know what he's doing. If you don't fix the problem, we will have to consider withdrawing her, and we'll expect our tuition back. Then the head of school's door flew open. A tall woman in a dark gray business suit passed through it, then suddenly stopped when she saw Chloe. Hi, honey, she said in a smooth southern accent. She smiled warmly. Chloe looked from the woman to Z and back to the woman. Hi, Mom, she answered awkwardly. Oh, my Lanta, Z thought. That isn't Kathy's mother. It's Chloe's. Now Z understood why Chloe couldn't go to the amphitheater and couldn't audition for Teen Sing. Her parents didn't approve of Mr. P. Mom, this is my friend Z, Chloe said. Mrs. Lawrence Johnson smiled at Z. I'm so happy to meet you. Z wanted to be angry with Chloe's mother. After all, she was trying to get her favorite teacher fired. But she couldn't ignore this other, kinder side of Mrs. Lawrence Johnson. Especially when she rubbed her hands together and asked, Who wants to go to Wink after school? I just won my case this morning and I'm dying to celebrate. Mrs. Lawrence Johnson had said the magic word. Wink was Z's favorite spa. She never turned down a chance to go there. Cool beans, Z said. I'm in. Are you coming? Chloe asked Jasper. Jasper looked at the six eyes fixed on him like a lamb surrounded by wolves. No, thank you, he said carefully. I think I'd feel rather strange getting my nails done. The three friends giggled, but Z laughed the hardest, happy to be together again with her new, true friends. Dear Diary, was I jealous of Chloe and Jasper? Is that why I totally lost my mind and accused them of stealing my diary? answer key, yes. I just didn't realize it. My whole life, it has always been just Z and Allie. I never really had to share my best friend with anyone. Now it's the three of us. I may be in upper school, but I guess I could still use a few lessons in sharing. Z.
1: I can't really blame you for suspecting me, Chloe said. She was sitting under the dryer in the chair next to Z, their hair wrapped. I was hiding something from you. You liked Mr. P so much, and I was afraid you wouldn't like me if you knew how my parents felt about him and Teen Singh. Z thought back to the first day of school, when she had made her father drop her off a block from school because she had been so embarrassed by his SUV. Let's make a pact, she suggested, that we won't freak out about the things our parents do. It's a deal, Chloe said, holding up her right hand. Z high-fived it.
0: Oh, my gosh, Chloe mouthed, pointing to the salon's entrance. Kathy had just walked in. The girls froze as Kathy passed by on her way to the spray tanning booths. But with their heads wrapped and Kathy's nose high in the air, as usual, she didn't even recognize them.
1: Are you thinking what I'm thinking? Z asked.
0: Revenge, Chloe said excitedly. They watched as Kathy stepped inside the booth. The spa employee told her, get ready and I'll be right back to apply your bronzer. Then she shut the door, adjusted some controls, and walked away. In the next second, Z and Chloe were outside the booth door. They looked at the controls, which were set to summer light. Chloe pointed to the highest setting on the knob, super dark.
1: Kathy will be as orange as a carrot, she whispered. No way she'll want to sing that way.
0: You'll get your song back.
1: It was the perfect plan. Z imagined Kathy with her new tan, and she had to stifle a laugh.
0: Slowly, Chloe turned the knob up high. She was just about to push the spray button when Z grabbed her arm to stop her. Then Z turned the knob back to its low setting.
1: Don't you want to beat her? Chloe whispered.
0: Of course, Z told her in her softest voice. But I can't beat her if she doesn't compete. Besides, no matter how mean she is to me, I won't go down to her level.
1: The best revenge, Chloe said, will be when you get the Teen Singh recording contract.
2: Chapter 6, The Alternate. The rest of the day was not that enjoyable. I got in big trouble, because Aunt Flo tattletailed to Grandpa Miller, and Grandpa Miller tattletailed to Daddy, and Daddy tattletailed to Mother. And Mother made a big issue of it at dinner. A big issue is the grown-up word for Mother keeps yelling and yelling and she won't let the matter drop. It was wrong, Junie B. Jones, she said. It was wrong to disobey your grandfather. And it was wrong to invite yourself to be in Aunt Flo's wedding. I sat up a little straighter. Flo, I said kind of soft. F-L-O spells Flo. Mother sucked in her cheeks. Yes, well, we're all thrilled that you're learning to spell. But this isn't about spelling, Junie B. This is about disobeying your grandfather. I hanged my head way down. But I wanted to be a flower girl real bad, I said. I wanted to wear a long dress and show you I'm a grown-up lady. Mother did a frown. I'm sorry, but that's no excuse, she said. After that, I slumped way far over at the table. Only too bad for me, 'cause my head got too close to my plate and my hair got gravy on it. I stared and stared at my gravy hair. Today is not actually going that well, I said to just myself. Just then the phone rang. Mother answered it. Oh, no, it was Aunt Flo, and she wanted to talk to me. Mother handed me the phone. I shook my head real fast. No, thank you. I don't actually care to speak to her at this time, I said. But Mother kept on shoving the phone at me, and so I didn't have a choice. My insides felt shaky and nervous. Hello? Why hello yourself? Said Aunt Flo. Her voice sounded jolly. I'm sorry about what happened today, Junie B, she said. But I've got some good news for you. How would you like to be the alternate flower girl? Do you know what an alternate is? I shook my head, no. An alternate is like a substitute, sort of, she said. Like if Beau gets sick and she can't be in the wedding, you will step in and be the flower girl. Do you understand, honey? Just then, I felt a little bit happier inside. I do, Aunt Flo. I do understand, I said. But wait, said Aunt Flo. I haven't even told you the best part yet. Because even if Beau doesn't get sick, we still want you to sit with the bridesmaids at the reception. How does that sound? My eyes got biggish and widish. Perfect! It sounds perfect, I said real squealy. I jumped down from my chair. Hey, Aunt Flo, this means I can still wear a long dress, right? And who knows, maybe Beau will even give me a couple of flower petals for my very own. I kept on getting happier and happier. Thank you, Aunt Flo. Thank you for making me the alternate flower girl, because this day turned out happier than I thought. After that, I quick hanged up the phone, and I zoomed all around the house like a rocket. Also, I did a cartwheel, and I standed on my head. Because now Mother will get to see what a grown-up lady I really, really am.
3: Chapter 7. After Jeannie had inspected their cabins, the kids in 3A gathered on the main lawn to get ready for their hikes. They each had their own water bottles and a bag of cookout food to carry. Cookie, the camp cook, smiled at Katie as she handed her a bag. There's no meat in yours, she assured Katie. Cookie knew that Katie was a vegetarian. But I added extra carrot sticks and potato chips. I don't let kids go hungry. Thanks, Katie said with a grin. The class had been split into small groups for their hikes. Katie, Suzanne, Jeremy, and George were in the same group. Who's our leader anyway? George asked.
4: Mrs. Dirkman, Suzanne said.
3: Katie frowned. I was hoping Tess or Carson could be our leader. Just then, Jeannie walked toward Katie and her friends.
5: Mrs. Dirkman has a bad case of poison ivy, she told them. She fell in a patch of it while running away from an oncoming fly. I'll be taking you on your hike. Okay, troops, march, Jeannie ordered. Left, right, left, right.
3: Katie got in line behind George. He was going very slowly. You'd better march faster, Katie told him. Jeannie the meanie is going to yell at you. George reached into his pocket and pulled out a hard candy wrapped in shiny paper. What's the hurry? He mumbled as he sucked on the candy. It's not like we're going anywhere. It's a hike to nowhere.
6: We're supposed to be looking at the plants and animals in the woods, Katie reminded him. See, there's a chipmunk.
3: George was not impressed. After they'd been hiking for a while, Katie marched up to the front of the line. Jeannie, she asked quietly, are we anywhere near a bathroom? Jeannie pointed out into the woods.
5: Behind that tree, or any tree, Jeannie told her.
3: Katie gulped. You mean I have to pee in the woods? Jeannie nodded.
5: Or hold it in. That settled it.
3: Katie ran off in the direction of a huge oak tree surrounded by some high shrubs. She hoped the bushes would hide her. Suddenly, Katie felt a cold breeze on the back of her neck. The light wind felt great after the long hike she'd been on, until Katie realized that the wind wasn't blowing anywhere but on her. This was no ordinary wind. This was the magic wind.
6: Oh no, Katie thought. Not here, not in the middle of the woods.
3: The magic wind began spinning faster and faster all around Katie. She shut her eyes tightly and tried not to cry. As the fierce tornado swirled, she held on to the tree. She struggled to keep her feet on the ground. The wind just kept getting more and more powerful.
4: and then it stopped. Katie was afraid to open her eyes. What if the wind had blown her away? What if she was all alone in the middle of the forest? But Katie was not alone. The other kids were right nearby. As Katie opened her eyes, Jeremy stared up at her. "Jeannie," he asked, "why are you hugging that tree?"
7: The Sorting Hat. The door swung open at once. A tall, black-haired witch in emerald-green robes stood there. She had a very stern face, and Harry's first thought was that this was not someone to cross.
8: "The first years, Professor McGonagall," said Hagrid. "Thank you, Hagrid. I'll take them from here."
7: She pulled the door wide. The entrance hall was so big you could have fit the whole of the Dursleys' house in it. The stone walls were lit with flaming torches like the ones at Gringotts. The ceiling was too high to make out, and a magnificent marble staircase facing them led to the upper floors. They followed Professor McGonagall across the flagstone floor. Harry could hear the drone of hundreds of voices from a doorway to the right. The rest of the school must already be here. But Professor McGonagall showed the first years into a small, empty chamber off the hall. They crowded in, standing rather closer together than they would usually have done, peering about nervously.
8: "Welcome to Hogwarts," said Professor McGonagall. "The start of term banquet will begin shortly, but before you take your seats in the Great Hall, you will be sorted into your houses. The sorting is a very important ceremony, because while you are here, your house will be something like your family within Hogwarts. You will have classes with the rest of your house, sleep in your house dormitory, and spend free time in your house common room. The four houses are called Gryffindor, Hufflepuff, Ravenclaw, and Slytherin. Each house has its own noble history, and each has produced outstanding witches and wizards. While you are at Hogwarts, your triumphs will earn you house points, while any rule-breaking will lose house points. At the end of the year, the house with the most points is awarded the House Cup, a great honour. I hope each of you will be a credit to whichever house becomes yours. The sorting ceremony will take place in a few minutes in front of the rest of the school. I suggest you all smarten yourselves up as much as you can while you're waiting."
7: Her eyes lingered for a moment on Neville's cloak, which was fastened under his left ear, and on Ron's smudged nose. Harry nervously tried to flatten his hair.
8: "I shall return when we are ready for you," said Professor McGonagall. "Please wait quietly."
7: She left the chamber. Harry swallowed. "How exactly do they sort us into houses?" he asked Ron. "Some sort of test, I think. Fred said it hurts a lot, but I think he was joking." Harry's heart gave a horrible jolt. A test? In front of the whole school? But he didn't know any magic yet. What on earth would he have to do? He hadn't expected something like this the moment they arrived. He looked around anxiously and saw that everyone else looked terrified too. No one was talking much except Hermione Granger, who was whispering very fast about all the spells she'd learned and wondering which ones she'd need. Harry tried hard not to listen to her. He'd never been more nervous, never, not even when he'd had to take a school report home to the Dursleys saying that he'd somehow turned his teacher's wig blue. He kept his eyes fixed on the door. Any second now, Professor McGonagall would come back and lead him to his doom. Then something happened that made him jump about a foot in the air. Several people behind him screamed, "What the?" He gasped. So did the people around him. About 20 ghosts had just streamed through the back wall. Pearly white and slightly transparent, they glided across the room, talking to one another and hardly glancing at the first years. They seemed to be arguing. What looked like a fat little monk was saying, "Forgive and forget, I say. We ought to give him a second chance."
8: "My dear friar, haven't we given Peeves all the chances he deserves? He gives us all a bad name, and you know he's not really even a ghost. I say, what are you all doing here?"
7: A ghost wearing a ruff and tights had suddenly noticed the first years. Nobody answered.
9: "New students," said the fat friar, smiling around at them. "About to be sorted, I suppose."
7: A few people nodded mutely.
9: "Hope to see you in Hufflepuff," said the friar. "My old house, you know."
8: Move along now, said a sharp voice. The sorting ceremony's about to start.
7: Professor McGonagall had returned. One by one, the ghosts floated away through the opposite wall.
8: Now, form a line, Professor McGonagall told the first years, and follow me.
7: Feeling oddly as though his legs had turned to lead, Harry got into line behind a boy with sandy hair, with Ron behind him, and they walked out of the chamber, back across the hall, and through a pair of double doors into the great hall. Harry had never even imagined such a strange and splendid place. It was lit by thousands and thousands of candles that were floating in mid-air over four long tables where the rest of the students were sitting. These tables were laid with glittering golden plates and goblets. At the top of the hall was another long table where the teachers were sitting. Professor McGonagall led the first years up here so that they came to a halt in a line facing the other students, with the teachers behind them. The hundreds of faces staring at them looked like pale lanterns in the flickering candlelight. Dotted here and there among the students, the ghosts shone misty silver. Mainly to avoid all the staring eyes, Harry looked upward and saw a velvety black ceiling dotted with stars. He heard Hermione whisper,
10: It's bewitched to look like the sky outside. I read about it in Hogwarts, a history.
7: It was hard to believe there was a ceiling there at all, and that the great hall didn't simply open onto the heavens. Harry quickly looked down again as Professor McGonagall silently placed a four-legged stool in front of the first years. On top of the stool, she put a pointed wizard's hat. This hat was patched and frayed and extremely dirty. Aunt Petunia wouldn't have let it in the house.
10: Maybe they had to try and get a rabbit out of it,
7: Harry thought wildly. That seemed the sort of thing. Noticing that everyone in the hall was now staring at the hat, he stared at it too. For a few seconds, there was complete silence. And then the hat twitched. A rip near the brim opened wide like a mouth, and the hat began to sing.
11: Oh, you may not think I'm pretty, but don't judge on what you see. I'll eat myself if you can find a smarter hat than me. You can keep your bowlers black, your top hat sleek and tall, for I'm the Hogwarts sorting hat, and I can cap them all. There's nothing hidden in your head the sorting hat can't see. So try me on, and I will tell you where you ought to be. You might belong in Gryffindor, where dwell the brave at heart. Their daring nerve and chivalry set Gryffindors apart. You might belong in Hufflepuff, where they are just and loyal. Those patient Hufflepuffs are true and unafraid of toil. Or yet in wise old Ravenclaw, if you've a ready mind, where those of wit and learning will always find their kind. Or perhaps in Slytherin, you'll make your real friends. Those cunning folk use any means to achieve their ends. So put me on, don't be afraid, and don't get in a flap. You're in safe hands, though I have none, for I'm a thinking cap.
7: The whole hall burst into applause as the hat finished its song. It bowed to each of the four tables and then became quite still again. So we've just got to try on the hat, Ron whispered to Harry. I'll kill Fred. He was going on about wrestling a troll. Harry smiled weakly. Yes, trying on the hat was a lot better than having to do a spell, but he did wish they could have tried it on without everyone watching. The hat seemed to be asking rather a lot. Harry didn't feel brave or quick-witted or any of it at the moment. If only the hat had mentioned a house for people who felt a bit queasy, that would have been the one for him. Professor McGonagall now stepped forward holding a long roll of parchment.
8: When I call your name, you will put on the hat and sit on the stool to be sorted, she said. Abbott? Hannah?
7: A pink-faced girl with blonde pigtails stumbled out of line, put on the hat which fell right down over her eyes, and sat down. A moment's pause.
11: Hufflepuff!
7: Shouted the hat. The table on the right cheered and clapped as Hannah went to sit down at the Hufflepuff table. Harry saw the ghost of the fat friar waving merrily at her.
8: Bones! Susan!
11: Hufflepuff,
7: shouted the Hatter again, and Susan scuttled off to sit next to Hannah.
8: Boot! Terry! Ravenclaw!
7: The table second from the left clapped this time. Several Ravenclaws stood up to shake hands with Terry as he joined them.
8: Brocklehurst, Mandy, went to Ravenclaw too, but Brown, Lavender,
7: became the first new Gryffindor, and the table on the far left exploded with cheers. Harry could see Ron's twin brothers catcalling.
8: Bulstrode, Millicent,
7: then became a Slytherin. Perhaps it was Harry's imagination, after all he'd heard about Slytherin, but he thought they looked like an unpleasant lot. He was starting to feel definitely sick now. He remembered being picked for teams during gym at his old school. He had always been last to be chosen, not because he was no good, but because no one wanted Dudley to think they liked him.
8: Finch, Fletchley, Justin,
11: Hufflepuff!
7: Sometimes, Harry noticed, the hat shouted out the house at once, but at others it took a little while to decide.
8: Finnegan, Seamus!
7: The sandy-haired boy next to Harry in the line sat on the stool for almost a whole minute before the hat declared him a Gryffindor.
8: Granger, Hermione!
7: Hermione almost ran to the stool and jammed the hat eagerly on her head.
8: Gryffindor!
7: Shouted the hat. Ron groaned. A horrible thought struck Harry, as horrible thoughts always do when you're very nervous. What if he wasn't chosen at all? What if he just sat there with the hat over his eyes for ages until Professor McGonagall jerked it off his head and said there had obviously been a mistake and he'd better get back on the train? When Neville Longbottom, the boy who kept losing his toad, was called, he fell over on his way to the stool. The hat took a long time to decide with Neville. When it finally shouted,
8: Gryffindor!
7: Neville ran off, still wearing it, and had to jog back amid gales of laughter to give it to
8: MacDougall Morag.
7: Malfoy swaggered forward when his name was called and got his wish at once. The hat had barely touched his head when it screamed,
8: Slytherin!
7: Malfoy went to join his friends Crabbe and Goyle, looking pleased with himself. There weren't many people left now.
8: Moon? Not. Parkinson?
7: Then a pair of twin girls.
8: Patil and Patil.
7: Then
8: Perks, Sally Ann.
7: And then at last,
8: Potter, Harry.
7: As Harry stepped forward, whispers suddenly broke out like little hissing fires all over the hall.
10: Potter, did she say? The Harry Potter?
7: The last thing Harry saw before the hat dropped over his eyes was the hall full of people craning to get a good look at him. Next second he was looking at the black inside of the hat. He waited.
10: Said a small voice in his ear. Difficult, very difficult. Plenty of courage, I see. Not a bad mind, either. There's talent. Oh, my goodness, yes. And a nice thirst to prove yourself. Now that's interesting. So, where shall I put you?
7: Harry gripped the edges of the stool and thought, not Slytherin, not Slytherin.
10: Not Slytherin, eh?
7: Said the small voice.
10: Are you sure? You could be great, you know. It's all here in your head, and Slytherin will help you on the way to greatness, no doubt about that. No? Well, if you're sure, better be
8: Gryffindor!
7: Harry heard the hat shout the last word to the whole hall. He took off the hat and walked shakily toward the Gryffindor table. He was so relieved to have been chosen and not put in Slytherin, he hardly noticed that he was getting the loudest cheer yet. Percy the prefect got up and shook his hand vigorously, while the Weasley twins yelled,
10: We got Potter! We got Potter!
7: Harry sat down opposite the ghost in the ruff he'd seen earlier. The ghost patted his arm, giving Harry the sudden horrible feeling he'd just plunged it into a bucket of ice-cold water. He could see the high table properly now. At the end nearest him sat Hagrid, who caught his eye and gave him the thumbs up. Harry grinned back. And there, in the centre of the high table, in a large gold chair, sat Albus Dumbledore. Harry recognised him at once from the card he'd gotten out of the chocolate frog on the train. Dumbledore's silver hair was the only thing in the whole hall that shone as brightly as the ghost's. Harry spotted Professor Quirrell, too, the nervous young man from the leaky cauldron. He was looking very peculiar in a large purple turban. And now there were only three people left to be sorted.
8: Thomas! Dean!
7: A black boy, even taller than Ron, joined Harry at the Gryffindor table.
8: Turpin! Lisa!
7: Became a Ravenclaw, and then it was Ron's turn. He was pale green by now. Harry crossed his fingers under the table, and a second later the Hat had shouted,
8: Gryffindor!
7: Harry clapped loudly with the rest as Ron collapsed into the chair next to him. Well done, Ron. Excellent, said Percy Weasley pompously across Harry as
8: Zabini Blaze
7: was made a Slytherin. Professor McGonagall rolled up her scroll and took the sorting hat away. Harry looked down at his empty gold plate. He had only just realized how hungry he was. The pumpkin pasties seemed ages ago. Albus Dumbledore had gotten to his feet. He was beaming at the student, his arms opened wide, as if nothing could have pleased him more than to see them all there.
8: Welcome, he said. Welcome to a new year at Hogwarts. Before we begin our banquet, I would like to say a few words, and here they are. Nitwit, Blubber, Oddment, Tweak, thank you.
7: He sat back down. Everybody clapped and cheered. Harry didn't know whether to laugh or not.
10: Is he a bit mad? He asked Percy uncertainly.
8: Mad, said Percy airily. He's a genius. Best wizard in the world. But he is a bit mad.
10: Yes.
7: Potatoes, Harry? Harry's mouth fell open. The dishes in front of him were now piled with food. He'd never seen so many things he liked to eat on one table. Roast beef, roast chicken, pork chops and lamb chops, sausages, bacon and steak, boiled potatoes, roast potatoes, fries, Yorkshire pudding, peas, carrots, gravy, ketchup, and, for some strange reason, peppermint humbugs.
8: The Dursleys had never exactly starved Harry, but he'd never been allowed to eat as much as he liked.
7: Dudley had always taken everything that Harry really wanted, even if it made him sick. Harry piled his plate with a bit of everything, except the peppermints, and began to eat. It was all delicious.
12: That does look good,
7: said the ghost in the rough, sadly, watching Harry cut up his steak.
8: Can't you?
12: I haven't eaten for nearly 400 years, said the ghost. I don't need to, of course, but one does miss it. I don't think I've introduced myself. Sir Nicholas de Mimsey Porpington at your service, resident ghost of Gryffindor Tower.
8: I know who you are, said Ron suddenly. My brother's told me about you. You're nearly headless Nick.
12: I would prefer you to call me Sir Nicholas de Mimsey, the ghost began stiffly.
7: But sandy-haired Seamus Finnegan interrupted.
8: Nearly headless? How can you be nearly headless?
7: Sir Nicholas looked extremely miffed, as if their little chat wasn't going at all the way he wanted.
12: Like this,
7: he said irritably. He seized his left ear and pulled. His whole head swung off his neck and fell onto his shoulder as if it was on a hinge. Someone had obviously tried to behead him, but not done it properly. Looking pleased at the stunned looks on their faces, nearly headless Nick flipped his head back onto his neck, coughed and said,
12: So, new Gryffindors, I hope you're going to help us win the house championship this year. Gryffindors have never gone so long without winning. Slytherins have got the cup 6 years in a row. The bloody Baron's becoming almost unbearable. He's the Slytherin ghost.
7: Harry looked over at the Slytherin table and saw a horrible ghost sitting there with blank staring eyes, a gaunt face and robes stained with silver blood. He was right next to Malfoy, who, Harry was pleased to see, didn't look too pleased with the seating arrangements.
10: How did he get covered in blood? Asked Seamus with great interest.
12: I've never asked, said nearly headless Nick delicately.
7: When everyone had eaten as much as they could, the remains of the food faded from the plates, leaving them sparkling clean as before. A moment later, the desserts appeared, blocks of ice cream in every flavour you could think of, apple pies, treacle tarts, chocolate eclairs and jam donuts, trifles, strawberries, jello, rice pudding. As Harry helped himself to a treacle tart, the talk turned to their families. "I'm half and half," said Seamus. "Me dad's a muggle. Mum didn't tell him she was a witch till after they were married. Bit of a nasty shock for him." The others laughed. "What about you, Neville?" said Ron.
13: "Well, my gran brought me up, and she's a witch," said Neville. "But the family thought I was all muggle for ages. My great-uncle Algy kept trying to catch me off my guard and force some magic out of me. He pushed me off the end of Blackpool Pier once. I nearly drowned. But nothing happened until I was 8. Great-uncle Algy came round for dinner, and he was hanging me out of an upstairs window by the ankles when my great-auntie Enid offered him a meringue and he accidentally let go. But I bounced all the way down the garden and into the road. They were all really pleased. Gran was crying. She was so happy. And you should have seen their faces when I got in here. They thought I might not be magic enough to come, you see. Great Uncle Algy was so pleased, he bought me my toad."
7: On Harry's other side, Percy Weasley and Hermione were talking about lessons.
14: "I do hope they start right away. There's so much to learn. I'm particularly interested in transfiguration, you know, turning something into something else. Of course, it's supposed to be very difficult. You'll be starting small, just matches into needles and that sort of thing."
7: Harry, who was starting to feel warm and sleepy, looked up at the high table again. Hagrid was drinking deeply from his goblet. Professor McGonagall was talking to Professor Dumbledore. Professor Quirrell, in his absurd turban, was talking to a teacher with greasy black hair, a hooked nose, and sallow skin. It happened very suddenly. The hook-nosed teacher looked past Quirrell's turban straight into Harry's eyes, and a sharp, hot pain shot across the scar on Harry's forehead. "Ouch!" Harry clapped a hand to his head. "What is it?" asked Percy.
14: Nothing.
7: The pain had gone as quickly as it had come. Harder to shake off was the feeling Harry had gotten from the teacher's look, a feeling that he didn't like Harry at all.
14: "Who's that teacher talking to Professor Quirrell?" he asked Percy. "Oh, you know Quirrell already, do you?
7: No wonder he's looking so nervous. That's Professor Snape. He teaches potions, but he doesn't want to. Everyone knows he's after Quirrell's job. Knows an awful lot about the dark arts, Snape." Harry watched Snape for a while, but Snape didn't look at him again. At last, the desserts too disappeared, and Professor Dumbledore got to his feet again. The hall fell silent.
15: "Just a few more words now that we're all fed and watered. I have a few start-of-term notices to give you. First years should note that the forests on the grounds is forbidden to all pupils, and a few of our older students would do well to remember that as well."
7: Dumbledore's twinkling eyes flashed in the direction of the Weasley twins.
15: "I have also been asked by Mr. Filch, the caretaker, to remind you that no magic should be used between classes in the corridors. Quidditch trials will be held in the second week of the term. Anyone interested in playing for their house teams should contact Madam Hooch. And finally, I must tell you that this year the third floor corridor on the right-hand side is out of bounds to everyone who does not wish to die a very painful death."
7: Harry laughed, but he was one of the few who did.
14: "He's not serious," he muttered to Percy.
7: "Must be," said Percy, frowning at Dumbledore.
14: "It's odd, because he usually gives us a reason why we're not allowed to go somewhere. The forest's full of dangerous beasts, everyone knows that. I do think he might have told us prefects, at least."
15: "And now, before we go to bed, let us sing the school song," cried Dumbledore.
7: Harry noticed that the other teachers' smiles had become rather fixed. Dumbledore gave his wand a little flick, as if he was trying to get a fly off the end, and a long golden ribbon flew out of it, which rose high above the tables and twisted itself, snake-like, into words.
15: "Everyone pick their favourite tune," said Dumbledore, "and, Off we go.
7: And the school bellowed, Hogwarts, Hogwarts, Hoggy Warty, Hogwarts, teach us something, please. Whether we be old and bald or young with scabby knees, our heads could do with filling with some interesting stuff. For now they're bare and full of air, dead flies and bits of fluff. So teach us things worth knowing, bring back what we forgot. Just do your best, we'll do the rest, and learn until our brains all rot. Everybody finished the song at different times. At last, only the Weasley twins were left singing along to a very slow funeral march. Dumbledore conducted their last few lines with his wand, and when they had finished, he was one of those who clapped loudest. Ah, music, he said, wiping his eyes, a magic beyond all we do here. And now, bedtime! Off you trot! The Gryffindor first years followed Percy through the chattering crowds, out of the great hall and up the marble staircase. Harry's legs were like lead again, but only because he was so tired and full of food. He was too sleepy even to be surprised that the people in the portraits along the corridors whispered and pointed as they passed, or that twice Percy led them through doorways hidden behind sliding panels and hanging tapestries. They climbed more staircases, yawning and dragging their feet, and Harry was just wondering how much farther they had to go when they came to a sudden halt. A bundle of walking sticks was floating in mid-air ahead of them, and as Percy took a step toward them, they started throwing themselves at him. Peeves, Percy whispered to the first years. A poltergeist. He raised his voice. Peeves, show yourself. A loud, rude sound, like the air being let out of a balloon, answered. Do you want me to go to the Bloody Baron? There was a pop, and a little man with wicked dark eyes and a wide mouth appeared, floating cross-legged in the air, clutching the walking sticks.
11: Oh-ho! He said with an evil cackle. Ickle firsties! What fun!
7: He swooped suddenly at them. They all ducked.
15: Go away, Peeves, or the Baron'll hear about this. I mean it, barked Percy.
7: Peeves stuck out his tongue and vanished, dropping the walking sticks on Neville's head. They heard him zoom in away, rattling coats of armour as he passed. You want to watch out for Peeves, said Percy as they set off again. The Bloody Baron's the only one who can control him. He won't even listen to us prefects. Here we are. At the very end of the corridor hung a portrait of a very fat woman in a pink silk dress.
15: Password, she said.
7: Caput Draconis, said Percy, and the portrait swung forward to reveal a round hole in the wall. They all scrambled through it. Neville needed a leg up, and found themselves in the Gryffindor common room, a cosy, round room full of squashy armchairs. Percy directed the girls through one door to their dormitory, and the boys through another. At the top of a spiral staircase, they were obviously in one of the towers, they found their beds at last. 5 four-posters hung with deep red velvet curtains. Their trunks had already been brought up. Too tired to talk much, they pulled on their pyjamas and fell into bed.
10: Great food, isn't it? Ron muttered to Harry through the hangings. Get off, Scabbers! He's chewing my sheets!
7: Harry was going to ask Ron if he'd had any of the treacle tart, but he fell asleep almost at once. Perhaps Harry had eaten a bit too much because he had a very strange dream. He was wearing Professor Quirrell's turban, which kept talking to him, telling him he must transfer to Slytherin at once because it was his destiny. Harry told the turban he didn't want to be in Slytherin. It got heavier and heavier. He tried to pull it off, but it tightened painfully, and there was Malfoy laughing at him as he struggled with it. Then Malfoy turned into the hook-nosed teacher, Snape, whose laugh became high and cold. There was a burst of green light, and Harry woke, sweating and shaking. He rolled over and fell asleep again. And when he woke next day, he didn't remember the dream at all.
16: Audible Studios presents Stacey the Math Whiz, written by Anne M. Martin. Chapter 1. Ring! Yeah! All right! Yes! Around me, kids shouted with joy and relief. They stood up at once, laughing and talking. Can you tell where I was? The start of a circus? Halftime at a Stony Brook Middle School football game? No, the end of math class, which also happens to be the end of the school day. Math and last period are two concepts that don't mix very well. Most of my classmates come in looking as if they're ready for a nap. They leave as if they've been released from prison. Me? I don't mind math class. In fact, I think it's interesting and fun. I wish my teacher, Mr. Zizmore, would go a little faster. What I don't like is sitting around while he repeats things 17 times for the class sleepyheads. Which is why I'd spent the last 15 minutes writing an original book on loose leaf sheets hidden inside my textbook. It's called The Stacy McGill Guide to Third Grade Math. Actually, I'm in eighth grade, but I happen to be tutoring an 8-year-old girl named Lindsay DeWitt. I slapped my textbook shut and stood up from my seat. Kids were chatting away. Mr. Zizmore was examining a note on a small pink slip.
17: "Stacy," he called out. "Ms. Hartley would like to see you in room 208 after school."
16: Ms. Hartley is the chairperson of the Stony Brook Middle School math department. Why did she want to see me? I had no idea.
2: "Oh, bad girl," murmured Irv Hirsch, the stupid prank king of SMS who just happens to sit behind me. I ignored him. As I lifted the books off my desk, a sheet of my work in progress fell out. I tried to grab it, but Irv beat me to it.
17: "Attention, ladies and gentlemen," he said in a mock English accent. "The notes of the class genius, I quote, subtraction of 3-digit numbers, those with numeral values in the hundreds, tens, and ones columns, must be arranged with the subtrahend below the minuend and answered from right to left." Whoa, when did we learn this?
16: I snatched the sheet away. In third grade. Maybe you were absent that day.
2: "What's a minuend?"
16: I did not answer him. I marched out of the room and down the hall. What a dork.
2: "Don't say hi or anything," called a familiar stuffed-up voice.
16: I turned to see Abby Stevenson walking toward me, loaded down with books. "Sorry," I said. "I was too busy being mad at Irv."
2: "Don't get bad. Get even," Abby said. "That's by Bardo."
16: No, Abby didn't have a cold. She's allergic to just about anything you can think of. Dust, pollen, shellfish, strawberries, dog fur, you name it.
2: "How?" "He's id by science glass. I could put a dissected frog in his backpack."
16: I cracked up. It wasn't a bad idea. Leave it to Abby. She's the best remedy for a bad mood. Everything about her is funny. Take her hair. It's this thick, brown, curly mop. On that day, she'd decided to gather it on top of her head. It looked like an exploding volcano. I don't mean to make fun of her, just the opposite. Here's the Stacy McGill philosophy of appearance. Rule 1, if you feel confident on the inside, you look great on the outside, no matter what you wear. Abby doesn't care what people think about her appearance. I admire that. Rule number 2, if you can't be confident all the time, wear cool clothes. That's the rule I obey. For me, the hardest part of the day is deciding what to wear in the morning. My mom has to hide our mail order catalogs if she hopes to get a glimpse of them. Fashion is my passion. I can't help it. I like nice clothes the way some people like chocolate. Actually, I can't even eat chocolate. I have this condition called diabetes. You've heard of sugar shock? Well, diabetes is a mega case of that. My body can't store sugar and parcel it into my bloodstream a bit at a time, the way it's supposed to. Instead, wham, the sugar goes right into the bloodstream. If I eat too much sugar, I could have serious problems, even pass out. But don't worry, life without sweets is fine. To me, it's normal.
17: As long as I eat meals on a strict schedule and give myself daily injections of a hormone called insulin, which is not as gross as it sounds, I lead a pretty normal life. While we're on the subject, here are some things you need to know about me. I'm 13 years old. I have long, golden blonde hair. I grew up in New York City. My parents are divorced. My parents were not divorced when we first moved to Stony Brook, Connecticut. My dad's company had transferred him here from the Big Apple. It was hard to adjust to the suburbs, but I did. Until Dad was transferred back. Zoom, off to the city again. I felt like a ping pong ball. Then my parents' marriage fell apart, and I had a choice. Stay with Dad in New York City, or move with Mom to Stony Brook. I, Stacy the City Girl, who can draw a map of the NYC subway system from memory, who wore out the sidewalks in front of my neighborhood boutiques, decided on Stony Brook. Why? Three words. The Babysitter's Club. Or is that four words? Whatever. It's a group of best friends, which I'll tell you about later. Abby's a member of our group. She's also a New Yorker. Actually, a Long Islander, which is different than a Manhattanite, but I won't bore you with the details. Walk with B to buy lager, Abby asked. Not today, I replied. I'm supposed to see Ms. Hartley after school. Is she giving you some kind of bath award? I shrugged. Bath award? For some reason, all I could think about was a bronze statuette in the shape of a rubber ducky. At the corner of the hallway, we said goodbye and I walked to room 208. Ms. Hartley looked up from her desk and smiled. Hello, Stacy. Would you mind closing the door? I'd like to continue a discussion we began in September. Huh? As I shut the door, I searched through my memory. It's been a fantastic year for mathletes, Ms. Hartley continued, as I'm sure you've heard. Ugh, now I remembered. Ms. Hartley had asked me if I wanted to join this after-school group called the Mathletes. It's sort of like a sports team with practices and meets. Only instead of hitting home runs or kicking a ball, you solve tricky math problems. I know, you're falling off your chair with excitement. You're slapping your forehead and thinking, how could I possibly say no to such a fabulous offer? Just kidding. Please. Like I had nothing better to do than hang out with math geeks on permanent bad hair days? It's a special team this year, Stacy, Ms. Hartley went on. We have tons of fun at our practices, but more to the point, for the first time in Stony Brook history, I believe we have the chance to go all the way this year, to the state championships. That's how much potential this team has. All I could manage was a not too enthusiastic, wow. Unfortunately, one of our star members has moved to Ohio. Now, I know I've asked you before, Stacy, but I'd like you to reconsider joining. Mr. Zismore has shown me some of your excellent work, and he says you have a real passion for the material. I think you and the Mathletes would be a perfect match. Ms. Hartley, I began. I've been really busy with babysitting and homework, and the season only has a month to go, Ms. Hartley interrupted. This weekend, we start competing at the local level, but you wouldn't have to start then if you felt unprepared. Most of our meets are on weekends. But the state finals are a best of three series, and I think some of it occurs during the week. Our practices are informal. Sometimes we meet here in this room after school, sometimes at a student's house or my own. We eat snacks, tell jokes. It's like a big party, only we solve interesting math problems. Stacy, with a mind like yours, we would be honored to have you as a member. I laughed. I'm not that good. Oh? Ms. Hartley leaned toward me and lowered her voice. Well, let me settle your doubts. I'm not at liberty to tell you the exact numbers, but I can say your standardized test scores are among the highest we've ever seen in this district. Whoa. Highest ever? Me? I felt kind of flushed, almost embarrassed. I didn't know that. Not that I'm trying to pressure you, Ms. Hartley continued.

0: as I left. Me? A mathlete? The idea seemed ridiculous. I pictured myself in high water pants, my pockets stuffed with calculators, and my head in the clouds. Don't be such a snob, part of me was saying. It might be fun. Besides, if my aptitude was so high, I should make the most of it. Being on a state championship team would be cool. I held that thought for about a minute, then it flew out, like the air from a balloon. I ran to my locker. I had to go home to begin preparing dinner so my mom wouldn't have to do it all when she returned from work. Then I had to go to a babysitter's club meeting. Mathletes, schmathletes. Maybe in another life. This one was complicated enough.
1: Chapter 4, in which Nicholas sees for the second time. It was hard for Nick to work on his model boat with Jules' dirty clothes and surfing magazines covering the floor and thrown across the dressers. Not to mention Julian himself slumped on the bed with his earbuds in. But Nick had cleared a space on their shared homework desk and covered it with newspaper. He was assembling a model of a Viking ship, and he planned on attaching a motor to the bottom so it could really move. As he pictured it revving across the lake, he kept imagining green, webbed hands reaching up to pull it down. Thoughts of those hands had kept him up the night before. Even the light snoring of Jules on the other side of the room hadn't been reassuring. Outside, the rain had come down in sheets, and he pictured amphibious things moving through it and peeking through the windows, their finger pads sticking to the glass. He tossed and turned in his bed until the light showed on the horizon. Only then had he finally collapsed into sleep, which caused him to wake up late, which meant that today the dark would come even sooner, making him jittery all over again. Earlier that afternoon, when Laurie was out with Charlene getting keys made, Nick had snuck into his old room and looked through Laurie's field guide. According to the book, Nixies didn't eat people, although there seemed to be plenty of other creatures that might. As he'd stood in the middle of the room with the guide, looking around at the map of Narnia tacked up on his old wall, noticing Laurie's stuffed animals spread out on the bed and her junk cluttering the counter of his bathroom, he'd been overwhelmed by the suffocating desire to smash it all. This was his room, his house, his family. Laurie and Charlene didn't belong. But all he'd done was drop the field guide and walk, trembling with rage, back to his desk. Now he tried to attach another oar with a drop of glue, to concentrate on that activity and not on Laurie and his bedroom, or the hideous creatures in the guide, or on the trolls and goblins and dragons that could be crawling around the development. A knock on the door made Nick's fingers twitch with surprise. He snapped the thin piece of wood in his hands. Laurie peeked her head in. "I've been talking to Taloa, and she explained that..." "Taloa?" he asked, hoping that she meant another kid and not some not nearly imaginary enough friend. He looked over at Jules, but he was flipping through a car magazine and nodding his head in time with music they couldn't hear. "The Nixie," Laurie said, and Nick felt his stomach twist. "Don't tell me. Go ahead and talk to it all you want, just don't ever say anything about it to me, ever again." Laurie's eyes widened. Her glasses made them look huge. "But there's more of them. Other fairies. They were running from something." "I don't care," he said, wishing she would leave him alone. "I'm not allowed to play video games or watch TV for a week because of her and you." "It's just a week," said Laurie. "Anyway, aren't you excited? We saw a real live fairy, just like Simon, Jared, and Mallory. A real fairy that needed our help." Nicholas glared at her. How could she be so stupid not to be afraid of that thing? It was horrible. It was alien. "Get out of my room. You already made me mess up my boat. You're not my sister, so stop acting like I care about what you have to say." The color seemed to drain from Laurie's face. Julian looked up from his bed once she left. His earbuds were still in, but Nick wondered how much he'd heard. That night, Charlene got Chinese food for dinner. Nick picked at his lo mein until his dad finally told him to eat already. As Nick started shoveling down the noodles, Laurie cleared her throat. "Mom," she said, tucking her hair behind her ears. Charlene stopped dipping her egg roll in hot mustard to look at her daughter. "Mom, Nick promised me that he would go out to the big lake with me. We're going to sail one of his boats." "I never said," Nick sputtered. He hadn't promised anything like that.

0: I thought you kept those things mint, Julian said, using one of his chopsticks to skewer a dumpling. He grinned. What if the paint gets scratched? Nick glared at him and then turned his glare on Lori for good measure. She acted like she didn't notice, smiling like the suck-up she was. I know that Nick's in trouble, but he can still go, right? Charlene looked over at Nick's dad expectantly. Sure, he said slowly. Fresh air. Better than sitting inside moping. Just make sure that you two get back before dark this time. But Dad, Nick started. I don't want to hear it, Nick's dad said. You're the one who made the promise. Nick put down his fork, completely outmaneuvered. He couldn't believe it. She'd lied. Underneath that bizarro, sparkly exterior, she was a devious, conniving liar. He actually found himself grudgingly impressed. When Nick stepped out onto the lawn the following morning, he did so with a sense of dread. Why are you always making me come with you? Don't you have friends of your own? He vaguely recalled girls shrieking with laughter in Charlene's backyard when he and Jules had been forced to go there for dinner after the engagement. The house had been small, cluttered with handmade crafts and sun catchers. He'd felt like he was suffocating. Don't you? Lori snapped. He stepped past Jules' spray-painted green car with two surfboards bungee-corded to a homemade roof rack. His dad's car sat in the driveway beside it, freshly waxed and gleaming. I've lots of friends, he said, hoping she'd leave it alone. Nick didn't like to think about the kids in the development he'd lived in before this one, or how they were probably having tons of fun this summer. He used to clown around with them, just doing whatever. But that was a long time ago, before his mom got sick, before they'd moved, before he started not bothering anyone. Lori sucked in her breath. See her? She held out her locket. Nick snatched it, and the sight sharpened his vision abruptly, making him dizzy. Where there had been only ripples before, he could clearly see a Nixie frolicking in the lake. The melody that he'd thought was wind blowing through leaves and frogs croaking and birds singing changed in his ears to her song. It filled him with a swelling sense of longing for something that he couldn't quite describe. Still singing, she swam toward where he stood. Oh, crap, he said. He couldn't understand the words, but the melody shivered up his spine. Lori shifted the knapsack off her shoulder and took out two sandwiches and a bottle of soda. What's that for? Nick asked. You planning a picnic? Lori shrugged, her freckled cheeks abruptly mottled with red. I thought Taloa might like them. I looked in that book of yours, he said. Don't they eat scum off the bottom of the lake or something? Maybe she's never had a sandwich, said Lori defensively. It's just got celery in it.
1: Ooh la la la, Nicholas.
0: Taloa turned her froggy head to the side, clear membranes blinking across her amphibious eyes. It seemed like she sang the words instead of speaking them.
1: The heroic Nicholas. Ooh la la, Lori has told me the tale of how you found my withered body. La la la, and how the great Nicholas risked punishment from his elders for my sake.
0: Nick was unable to stop staring at the golden flecks in her unnervingly alien eyes.
1: La la la, the people that met me before called me Taloa. You may call me that too, Lelu.
0: Okay, he said, wondering what other people she could have met, wondering too if she'd noticed that his palms were sweaty. She smiled at him, revealing small, peg-like teeth.
1: I will shower you with my thanks. Lalum lay. I will give you that which I gave your sister.
0: With that, Taloa grabbed his neck in her webbed hands and pulled him backward into the water. He gulped water, choking, his eyes wide and looking up through the murk. His lungs hurt and he thrashed, Taloa's face floating above him, her fingers tight around his throat. Then she let him go. He sat up. Sputtering and coughing, he wiped his stinging eyes. What the? The Nixie laughed. Lori had a lopsided grin on her face. For a moment, she and Taloa both seemed completely alien and terrifying. He'd been drowning and Lori hadn't even tried to save him. You can give me back my locket now, Lori said. Nick just stared at her. What? She walked over and reached to unclasp it. He pulled away, took the thing off himself, and dumped it in her hand. Here. Look around, she said. He was braced for the Nixie to have disappeared, but she hadn't. He blinked a few times, but Taloa was still there. For a moment, panic flooded him. The water? Nick asked. It gave me the sight? The idea of never being able not to see fairies was horrible. Laurie nodded. Because she's been soaking in it. Bushes rustled nearby. Nick spun toward the sound in time to catch a creature the size of a large cat cradling a trash bag in its thin arms. It sat on its hind legs, three-toed claws digging into the dirt, and gazed at him with sand-colored eyes. Nick bit back a shout. What's that? Do you see that? The Nixie turned, but the creature was gone. Laurie looked where Nick pointed, squinting. It's gone, he said. But I saw something. The Nixie swam closer.
1: Ah-ble-la. The forest fae fled during the burning. I only wish I lay lee knew where my sisters hopped, Layla. Mayhaps you, Leilu, could help.
0: There were more Nixies in your pond? Laurie asked, walking up to her. The edge of Laurie's ankle-length skirt trailed in the water.
1: We were seven, Lale,
0: sang Taloa, her voice pitched high.
1: Now I'm only one.
0: She trailed off, looking at the woods miserably.
1: The leaves do not turn on their bellies, Lele. Layla, that means no more rain. I cannot look for them when the land is dry, Lele. Please, Lala, look for me.
0: She looked so sad that for a moment it made her seem almost human. Almost. No way, Nick said. She gave you the sight, Laurie said. He wanted to throttle her. She tried to drown me. She didn't mean to scare you, Laurie said consolingly. She wouldn't have hurt you. It freaked me out too at first, but she was just playing. Taloa bowed her head and sang,
1: I would be grateful, Lelo. The wetlands of our pond stretch, lay, la, lay, lo, lay, lee, in many directions. My sisters would follow the water. We may only live in our own water, lo, lay.
0: Nick thought of how his father had made this pond by excavating mounds of dirt until the pit began to fill. All the wetlands in this area were probably connected. It would be too far for Taloa to hop, but he couldn't forget the feeling of her fingers at his neck. She wanted to scare him. She thought it was funny. I don't think so, Nick said. Taloa's golden, frog-like eyes narrowed.
1: You will be sorry, Lole, if you do not help Lale me.
0: See, Nick said. Real nice. She doesn't mean it. She's just worried about her sisters. She's not a pet, Nick said. She's dangerous. And if you actually read that book you keep carrying around, you'd know it. With that, he turned and stormed back to the house. Laurie put the sandwiches and cola on the bank and hurried after him. She looked back at Taloa several times as they walked back to the house, but Nick didn't slow down. They turned up the driveway and he noticed two things. One was that there were tons of little three-toed tracks in the dirt. The other was that his father's shiny new car was filled with sand.

0: Sunday, September 19th, 2 a.m., Tina Hakeem Baba's bedroom. Oh my God. So Tina was just finishing pouring melted butter over the low-fat microwave popcorn to make it actually taste like something, when the doorman announced that Boris and a friend were down in the lobby. Tina flipped out, of course, because she's not supposed to have boys over when her parents aren't home. But Boris got on the intercom and said he was only dropping something off, a present for us. So, of course, Tina couldn't resist letting them come up, because, as she put it, present! But if you ask me, the present was just an excuse so that Boris could come up and make out with Tina. Because all the present was a couple of containers of Häagen-Dazs. To be honest, they were our favorite flavors, vanilla Swiss almond and macadamia brittle. But still, the real surprise, at least to me, was that the friend turned out to be JP. I didn't even know JP and Boris hung out that much. I mean, outside of the lunchroom. JP looked shockingly, well, good, as he followed Boris into Tina's apartment. I don't know what he's done to himself, but he looks all tall and guy-like. The thing is, I don't normally notice this kind of thing about any guy except Michael. I don't know what's the matter with me. Maybe it was just the shock of seeing JP in a setting outside of school, or in jeans instead of his school uniform or theater-going clothes. Maybe it's just all the people who keep telling me how hot JP is rubbing off on me. Or maybe I'm just hot guy deprived on account of not having had Michael around for so long, or something. Still, it was weird. JP, in addition to looking hot, looked kind of abashed, too. He shuffled in and said hi to me while Tina was squealing over the ice cream and running to get spoons. Tina is not the hardest person to please when it comes to presents. Case in point, she will practically faint over anything from Kay Jewelers. Hi, I said back, and I don't know why. Well, I do know why it was the hot thing, but it was weird. I guess mainly it was weird because JP had asked me what I was doing tonight, and I'd sort of blown him off, and, well, there we were together. But also because of the hot thing. And things got progressively weirder. Because even though at first things were cool and we were all eating the ice cream and watching Ever After, Tina told the guys they could stay for one movie, but then they had to go because if her parents found them there, they'd kill her. Well, her dad would anyway. He'd probably kill Boris too, and in a particularly painful way he'd learned from Tina's bodyguard, Wahim, who'd been given the night off, along with Lars, since they'd been informed we were in for the evening. But then Tina and Boris stopped paying attention to the movie and started paying attention to each other. A lot of attention. Like, basically, their tongues were in each other's mouths. Right in front of JP and me! Which wasn't too embarrassing. Not. After a while, I couldn't take the slurping noises anymore, even though I kept turning up the volume on the TV. But even Drew's pseudo-British accent couldn't drown out those two. So finally, I grabbed the melting ice cream containers and said, "Somebody should put these in the freezer before they make a mess," and jumped up to leave the room. Unfortunately, or maybe fortunately, I don't know, JP said, "I'll help you," and followed me. Even though, how hard is it to return two ice cream containers to the freezer? I totally could have done it by myself. Inside the Hakeem Baba's cool, clean kitchen, with its black granite counters and Sub-Zero appliances, JP grabbed a root beer from the fridge, then pulled out a kitchen counter stool and slid onto it while I fought to find space in the crowded freezer for the ice cream. There were a lot of healthy choice frozen dinners in there. Tina's dad is supposed to be watching his calories and cholesterol. "So," JP said conversationally, in the background, we could hear the television from the media room, but not, thank God, the slurping noises anymore. "You missed a lot of school last week." I said, as I wrestled with what looked like a frozen beef tenderloin. "Yeah, I guess I did." How are you doing now? JP wanted to know. I mean, you must have a lot of makeup work.
1: Yeah, I said. The truth is, I've barely looked at all that. When you're sunk as deep in a hole as I am, homework just doesn't seem all that important. Not as important as new jeans, anyway. I'll get to it tomorrow, I guess.
0: Yeah? What'd you do today, then?
1: I was so busy jamming the meat deeper into the freezer that I didn't even think about my reply. I went shopping with Lana, I said with a grunt. Then finally, the meat gave way and I was able to slide the ice cream into the freezer. It wasn't until I slammed the freezer door shut and turned around, brushing ice shards off my hands, that I saw JP's expression and realized what I'd just admitted.
0: Lana?
1: He echoed incredulously. I glanced toward the hallway to the media room. Empty, fortunately. Boris and Tina were still, occupied. I said, feeling my stomach lurch. What had I done? Yeah, about that. I don't know where that came from. I wasn't going to tell anybody.
0: I can see why, JP said. I mean, Lana? On the other hand, is she the one who picked out that shirt?
1: I looked down at the silky baby doll top I was wearing. I'll admit, it was pretty cute and low cut. And amazingly, with one of my new bras and my new chest size, I actually had a tiny bit of cleavage in it. Nothing trashy, but definitely there. Yeah, I said, feeling myself blush. Lana's a really good shopper, which might just be about the lamest thing I have ever said. And I mean, ever. But JP just nodded and went, I can see that. I think she's found her calling. But how on earth did that happen? Hesitantly, I told him about Domina Ray and how Lana's mother had asked me to speak at a Domina Ray event she's in charge of, and how Lana had thanked me for agreeing to do so, and how one thing led to another, and...
0: I get all that, JP said when I was done. I mean, I can see Lana asking you to go shopping with her. She's wanted to get in good with you for years. But why did you say yes?
1: I don't really know how to explain what happened next. I mean, why I said what I did. Maybe it was because it was just the two of us in the Hakeem Baba's quiet kitchen. Well, quiet except for the dishwasher cleaning our pizza plates. But it was one of those super silent ones that just went swish, swish, all softly. Maybe it was because JP looked so out of place sitting there, this big, raw-boned looking guy in this fancy kitchen with the sleeves of his charcoal cashmere sweater shoved up to his elbow and his faded jeans and Timberlands and his hair kind of sticking up in tufts because he'd been wearing a hat outside. We're having a surprising cold snap for September. The meteorologists all blame global warming. Or maybe it was the hot thing again. That, you know, he did look, well, pretty cute. Or maybe it's just that I don't know him. At least not as well as I know Tina and Boris and the other friends I have left, now that Lily's no longer speaking to me. Whatever it was, suddenly, before I could stop myself, I heard myself going, well, you see, the thing is, I'm in therapy, and my therapist says I have to do something every day that scares me, and I thought shopping with Lana Weinberger would be really scary, only it turned out it wasn't. Then I bit my lip, because, you know, that's a lot to unload on someone, especially a guy. Especially a guy with whom you've been romantically linked in the press, even if there is absolutely, categorically, no truth to the rumors whatsoever. JP didn't say anything right away. He just sat there peeling the label off his bottle of root beer with his thumbnail. He seemed really interested in the level of liquid left in the bottle. Which wasn't the best sign, you know? Like that he couldn't even look at me? It's weird, I said, feeling totally panicky all of a sudden, like I was slipping farther down that hole than ever. It's weird that I just admitted I'm in therapy to you, isn't it? You think I'm a freak now, right? I mean, a bigger freak than before. But instead of making up an excuse about how he had to go now, as I expected him to, JP looked up from his bottle in surprise and smiled. And I felt the sliding sensation I was experiencing subside a little, and not just because the smile made him look cuter than ever. "Are you kidding me?" he asked. "I was just wondering if there's any kid at Albert Einstein who isn't in therapy. Besides Tina and Boris, I mean." I blinked at him. "Wait, you too?" JP snorted. "Since I was 12. Well, that's when I developed this total affinity for dropping bottles off the roof of our high rise. It was a stupid thing to do. Somebody could have gotten killed. Eventually, I got caught, deservedly so, and my parents have seen to it that I haven't missed a weekly session since." I couldn't believe this. Someone else I knew was going through the same thing I was? No way. I slid onto the kitchen stool next to JP's and asked eagerly, "Do you have to do something that scares you every day too?" JP said, "No, I'm supposed to do fewer scary things every day, actually." "Oh," I said, feeling vaguely disappointed. "Well, is it working?" "Lately," JP said. He took a sip of his root beer. "Lately, it's been working great. Do you want one of these?" I shook my head. "How long did it take?" I asked. This was amazing. I couldn't believe I was actually talking to someone who'd been through, was going through, the same thing I was. Or similar, anyway. I mean, before you started feeling better. Before it started working. JP looked at me with a funny smile on his face. It took me a minute before I realized it was pitying. He felt sorry for me. "That bad, huh?" he asked. Not in a mean way. Like he genuinely felt bad for me. "But that's not what I want. I don't want anyone to feel bad for me. It's stupid I even feel so awful about everything, when in general, I have a fantastic life. I mean, look at what Lana has to put up with. A mother who sold her beloved pony without even telling her. And a threat that if she doesn't get into an Ivy League college, she can kiss her parents' financial support goodbye. I'm a princess, for crying out loud. I can do whatever I want. I can buy whatever I want. Well, within reason. The one thing I don't have is the man I love. And it's my own stupid fault that I lost him in the first place." "I've just been a little down," I said quickly. I didn't mention the part about not wanting to get out of bed all week. "Michael?" JP asked, not without compassion. I nodded. I didn't think I could have spoken if I had wanted to. This big lump had formed in my throat the way it always does when I even think his name. But it turned out I didn't have to speak. JP let go of the root beer bottle and put his hand on mine instead. "I sort of wish he hadn't, though, because that just made me feel more like crying than ever, because I couldn't help comparing his hand, which was large and guy-like, but not quite as large and guy-like, to someone else's." "Hey," he said softly, giving my fingers a squeeze. "It gets better, I promise." "Really?" I asked. It was too late now. The tears were coming. I tried to choke them back as best I could. "It's not just Michael, you know," I heard myself assuring him, because I didn't want anyone to think I was depressed just because of a boy, even if that really was the truth. "I mean, there's the whole thing with Lily. I can't believe she really thinks you and I, that you and I would ever.
0: Hey, JP said, looking a little alarmed, I think at how fast my tears were coming.
1: Hey.
0: And the next thing I knew, he had wrapped me in his big bear-like embrace, and I was weeping onto the front of his sweater, which smelled like dry cleaning fluid. A fact that actually just made me weep harder when I remembered that I would never again get to smell the one thing that I miss and love more than any other, Michael's neck, which definitely does not smell of dry cleaning fluid.
1: Shh, JP said, patting me on the back while I cried. It's going to be okay. It really is.
0: I don't see how, I sobbed. Lily hates me. She won't even look at me.
1: Well, maybe that should tell you something, JP said.
0: Tell me what?
1: I hiccuped against his chest.
0: That she hates me? I already know that.
1: No, JP said, that maybe she's not as great a friend as you've always thought she was.
0: This actually caused me to stop crying and sit back and blink at him tearfully.
1: Well, what do you mean? I asked. Well, just that if she really was as good a friend as you seem to think, JP said, she wouldn't believe that there's anything going on between you and me, because she'd know you aren't capable of something like that. She certainly wouldn't be mad at you for something you didn't even do, despite maybe a little evidence to the contrary. I mean, did she even bother asking you if that thing in the post about us was true?
0: I dabbed at the corners of my eyes with a napkin JP pulled out of a nearby holder and handed to me. No, I said.
1: I haven't had a lot of friends, JP said. I'll admit it. But I still don't think friends treat each other that way, just believing something they read or heard without even confirming whether or not it's really true. Right? I mean, what kind of friend does that?
0: I know, I said, with a last, shuddering little sob. You're right.
1: Look, JP said, I know you've been friends with her forever, Mia, but there's a lot of stuff about Lily I don't think you know. Stuff she told me when we were going out that, well, I mean, for instance, she was always pretty jealous of you.
0: I stared at him, totally astonished. What are you talking about? I cried. Why on earth would Lily ever be jealous of me?
1: For the same reason I imagine a lot of girls, including Lana Weinberger, are jealous of you. You're pretty, you're smart, you're popular, you're a princess, everyone likes you.
0: What? I was laughing now, in disbelief, but still, it was better than crying. I look like a Q-tip, and I'm flunking half my classes, and most of the people in school think I'm nothing but a 5'9", 10", flat-chested freak.
1: Maybe some of them used to think that, JP said, smiling at me. And maybe to some of them, you used to seem that way. But Mia, you need to take a good look at yourself in the mirror. You aren't that person anymore. And maybe that's what Lily's problem is. You've changed, and she hasn't.
0: That's ridiculous, I said. I'm still the same old Mia.
1: Who eats meat and goes shopping with Lana Weinberger,
0: JP pointed out.
1: Face it, Mia, you're not the same person you used to be. That doesn't mean you aren't better, or that there aren't people who are going to love you no matter what you eat or who you hang out with. But not everyone is going to be able to wrap their minds around it the way, say, Tina and I have.
0: I blinked at him some more. Could this be true? Could the real reason Lily wanted nothing to do with me be because, far from being disgusted with me, she's actually jealous of me? But that's so absurd, I finally burst out.
1: Lily's so much smarter and more accomplished than I am. She's a genius, for crying out loud. What could I possibly have that she doesn't? Except a tiara.
2: That's a big part of it, JP said with a shrug. The fact that you're a princess is really special. I've never understood why you never thought so. Most people would kill to be royal, and yet you spend all your time wishing you weren't. Not that being royal is all that makes you special, by any means.
1: If you spent 5 minutes in my shoes, I grumbled, you'd realize how not special being me really is. Believe me, there's not a special bone in my body.
2: Mia, JP said, lifting up my hand from the counter, there's something I've been wanting to tell you.
1: But it was right at that moment that the doorman buzzed up to let Tina know her parents were in the foyer. Good thing Tina regularly slips the guy batches of her homemade chocolate chip cookies, so he's totally willing to do her bidding. Tina came barreling in, looking wild-eyed, yelling that Boris and JP had to leave through the servants' entrance right then, which they promptly did. So I never did get to find out what it was JP was going to tell me. After they were gone, and we'd said hi to her parents and gone into Tina's room to get away from them, Tina apologized for having spent so much time in a lip lock with Boris.
3: It's just, she said, he's so cute. Sometimes I can't help myself.
2: It's okay, I told her. I understand.
3: Still, Tina fretted, it was terrible of us to rub how happy we are in your face when you're still trying to get over Michael. What did you and JP end up talking about anyway?
2: Oh, I said uncomfortably, nothing really. Tina looked surprised.
3: Because Boris said when he mentioned you were spending the night with me, JP wouldn't stop talking about how the two of them had to come over here, even though Boris explained about my dad's rule. But JP kept saying he had something really important he had to tell you and practically forced Boris to bring him here. Are you sure he didn't say anything?
2: Well, we talked about a lot of stuff, I said.
3: I hate lying to Tina, but I can't tell her we talked about being in therapy. I'm just not ready to admit that to her yet. I know it's stupid. I know she wouldn't judge me, but I just can't.
2: You know, mostly about Lily.
3: That's interesting, Tina said. You know, Boris thinks JP's in love with you, and I agree. Maybe that's what he wanted to say.
2: I had a good long laugh at that one. Really, the best laugh I've had since Michael and I broke up. The only laugh I've had since then, really. But Tina wasn't joking, it turned out.
3: Look at the facts, Mia, she said. JP dumped Lily the minute he heard you and Michael had broken up. He dumped her because he's in love with you, and he realized he finally had a chance at getting you now that you're single.
2: Tina! I wiped tears from my eyes. Come on, be serious.
3: I am serious, Mia. This totally happened in The Sheik's Secret Baby. And I bet that's why Lily is so mad at you.
2: Because I gave away the fact that she had The Sheik's Secret Baby? I couldn't help giggling. It's really hard to feel depressed when you're around Tina, even when you're trapped at the bottom of a cistern. Tina looked disappointed in me.
3: No, because she suspects you're the real reason why JP dumped her. Because he loves you, which is totally unfair of her, because it's not your fault. You can't help it if guys fall in love with you any more than the princess and the Sheik's Secret Baby could. But still, you have to admit, that's totally what happened. It explains everything.
2: I laughed for like 10 more minutes. Seriously, Tina lives in the cutest fantasy world. She really should write her own romance novels for a living. Or do stand-up comedy. Too bad she wants to be a thoracic surgeon instead.
1: Sunday, September 19th, 5 p.m., The Loft. Hanging out with Gramaire is hardly ever fun. Hanging out with Gramaire on basically zero sleep in the Genovian Embassy Royal Archive Room is the total opposite of fun. Whatever is the least fun thing you can think of. That's what my day-to-day with Gramaire was like. Don't get me wrong, I am totally interested in the lives of my ancestors. It's just, after a while, all those wars and famines, they kind of start seeming the same. Still, Gramaire insists the Royal Archives are where I'm most likely to find material for my speech to Domina Ray. "Now remember, Amelia," she kept saying, "you want to inspire them. But at the same time, it's important to awe them, while also informing them, of course, so that they go away feeling that you've fed not just their minds and hearts, but their souls as well." "Okay, Gramaire, whatever you say. Also, hello, pressure much?" Gramaire, of course, gravitated toward the writings of the more well-known Rinaldos and asked to be brought the complete works of Grandpère. But I was more interested in some lesser-known works, you know, that maybe I could crib from without crediting, so it seemed like I made it all up myself. Because I'm depressed. That's not exactly a big boon to creativity, despite what certain songwriters might say. The guy in charge of the archives, who actually looked a lot like the way I expected Dr. Nuts to, you know, elderly, bald, and goateed, did a lot of gusty exhaling as Gramaire sent him climbing around the files. "We don't keep," he tried to explain, "all of the royal writings in the embassy. Most of them are at the palace. They just brought a few tons over when the Genovian embassy celebrated its 50th anniversary a decade ago, and they hadn't had a chance to send them back yet due to no one having expressed an interest in seeing them since." Gramaire wasn't interested in hearing any of this. Nor was she interested in hearing about why she shouldn't have brought her toy poodle, Rommel, to the archive room, since animal dander can be harmful to ancient manuscripts. She kept Rommel exactly where he was, on her lap, and said, "Don't stand there looking like a nutcracker, Monsieur Christophe." Which was actually really funny, because he did look like a nutcracker. "Bring us tea, and don't scrimp on the finger sandwiches this time."
3: "Finger sandwiches!"
1: Monsieur Christophe cried, looking, if such a thing were possible, even paler than before, which is hard for a guy who clearly spends practically zero time out of doors.
3: "But, Your Highness, the manuscripts! Were any food or beverage to get on the manuscripts, it could..."
4: "Good heavens, we aren't toddlers, Monsieur Christophe," Gramaire cried. "We aren't going to have a food fight. Now get us the complete writings of my husband before I have to get up and do it myself."
1: Off Monsieur Christophe went, looking extremely unhappy and giving Gramaire an excuse to turn her hypercritical eye toward me.
4: "Good Lord, Amelia," she said after a minute. "What are those things in your earlobes?"
1: Crud. I forgot to take out my new chandelier earrings. "Oh," I said, "those. Yeah. Well, I bought them the other day."
4: "You look like a gypsy," Gramaire declared. "Remove them at once. And what on earth is happening with your chest?"
1: I had tried to go conservative by putting on a Marc Jacobs dress with a Peter Pan collar that Lana assured me was the height of chic urban sophisticate, especially when paired with brown patterned stockings and platform Mary Janes. Unfortunately, it was what was beneath the brown wool bodice that had Gramaire up in arms. "I got a new bra," I said from between gritted teeth.
4: "I can see that," Gramaire said. "I'm not blind. It's what you've stuffed down it that has me confused."
1: "Nothing stuffed down it, Gramaire," I said, again from between gritted teeth. "That's all me. I've grown."
4: "That will be the day," Gramaire said.
1: And before I knew what was happening, she'd reached out and pinched me on the boob. "Ow!" I yelled, leaping away from her. "What is wrong with you?" But Gramaire already looked smug.
4: "You have grown," she said. It must have been all that good Genovian olive oil we pumped you full of this summer.
2: More likely all the harmful hormones with which the USDA pumps their cattle, I said, massaging my now throbbing boob. Since I've started eating meat, I've grown an inch in height and another inch, well, everywhere else. So you don't have to pinch me. I guarantee you it's all real. Also, ow, that really hurt. How would you like it if someone did that to you?
4: We'll make certain Chanel gets your new measurements, Grammaire said, looking pleased. This is wonderful, Amelia. Finally, we'll be able to put you into something strapless, and you'll actually be able to hold it up for a change.
2: Seriously, I hate her sometimes. Monsieur Christophe finally came with the tea and sandwiches, and Grandpère's writings, which were stored in multiple cardboard boxes, and all seemed to be about drainage issues from which Genovia was suffering during most of his rule. I don't want to give a speech about drainage, I informed Grammaire. Actually, the truth was, I didn't want to give a speech at all. But since I knew that kind of attitude would get me nowhere, both with Grammaire and Dr. Nuts, who have a lot in common, if you think about it, I settled for whining about the subject matter. Grammaire, all these papers, they're basically about the Genovian sewage system. I can't talk to Domina Ray about sewage. Don't you have anything? I turned to Monsieur Christophe, who was hovering nearby, gasping every time either of us lifted up one of his precious papers. More personal?
4: Don't be ridiculous, Amelia, Grammaire said. You can't read your grandfather's personal papers to Domina Ray.
2: The truth was, of course, I wasn't thinking of Grandpère. Although he had some nifty correspondence he'd written during the war, I'd been hoping for something by someone a little less... male? Boring? Recent? What about her? I asked, pointing to a portrait that was hanging in an alcove above the water cooler. It was a very nice little painting of a slightly moon-faced young girl in Renaissance-type clothes, framed elaborately in heavy gold leaf.
4: Huh? Grammaire all but snorted. Never mind her.
2: Who is she? I asked, mainly to annoy Grammaire, who so clearly wanted to keep on reading about drainage, but also because it was a very pretty picture, and the girl in it looked sad, like she might not be unfamiliar with the sensation of slipping down a cistern.
4: That, Monsieur Christophe said in a weary tone, is Her Royal Highness Amélie Virginie Rinaldo, the 57th Princess of Genovia, who ruled in the year 1669.
2: I blinked a few times. Then I looked at Grammaire. Why haven't we ever studied her before? I asked. Because, believe me, Grammaire has made me memorize my ancestral line. And nowhere is there an Amélie Virginie on it. Amélie is a very popular name in Genovia because it's the name of the patron saint of the country, a young peasant girl who saved the principality from a marauding invader by lulling him to sleep with a plaintive song, then lopping his head off.
4: Because she only ruled for 12 days, Grammaire said impatiently, before dying of the bubonic plague.
2: She did? I couldn't help it. I jumped out of my seat and hurried over to the water cooler to look at the little portrait. She looks like she's my age.
4: She was, Grammaire said in a tired voice. Amelia, would you please sit down? We don't have time for this. The gala is in less than a week. We need to come up with a speech for you now.
2: Oh my God, this is so sad. I guess one of the symptoms of being depressed is that you basically just cry all the time. Because I was fully welling up. Princess Amélie Virginie was so pretty, like Madonna, back before she went macrobiotic and got all into the Kabbalah and weightlifting and still had chubby cheeks and stuff. She looked a little bit like Lily, in a way, if Lily were a brunette, and wore a crown and a blue velvet choker. What, was she, like, 16?
3: Indeed, Monsieur Christophe had come to stand beside me. It was a terrible time to be alive.
4: The plague was decimating not just the countryside, but the royal court as well. She lost both her parents and all of her brothers to it. That is how she inherited the throne. She only ruled for, like Her Highness said, 12 days before succumbing to the Black Death herself. But during that time, she made some decisions, controversial at that time, that ultimately saved many Genovians, if not the entire coastal populace, including closing the port of Genovia to all incoming and outgoing ship traffic and shutting the palace gates against all visitors. Even the physicians, who might have been able to save her, she didn't want to risk the disease spreading further to her people.
3: "Oh my God," I said, laying a hand on my chest and trying not to sob. "That is so sad. Where are her writings?"
2: Monsieur Christophe blinked up at me, because in my platform Mary Jane's, I was like 6'2", and he was just a little guy. Like Grammaire said, a nutcracker.
4: "I beg your pardon, Your Highness?"
2: "Her writings," I said. "Princess Amélie Virginie's. I'd like to see them."
4: "For God's sake, Amelia,"
2: Grammaire burst out, looking as if she could really use a sidecar and a cigarette, and not the tea and finger sandwiches, without mayo, to which she'd been relegated by her doctor.
4: "She doesn't have any writings. She was dealing with a plague. She didn't have time to write anything. She was too busy having the bodies of her maids burned in the palace courtyard."
3: "Actually," Monsieur Christophe said thoughtfully, "she kept a journal."
4: "Do not get the journal,"
2: Grammaire said, leaping up. As she did so, she dislodged Rommel, who went plunging to the floor where he skittered around, trying to find his balance, before retiring gloomily to a far corner of the room.
4: "We do not have time for this."
2: "Get the journal," I said to Monsieur Christophe. "I want to read it."
3: "Actually,"
2: the archivist said,
3: "we have a translation of it. Since it was written in 17th century French, and it was, of course, so short, only 12 days, we started on a translation, only to discover they did not turn out to be 12 particularly, important days of Genovian history. Just from a glance at the first few pages, one can see that the princess does seem to write quite a bit about missing her cat."
2: That's when I knew I had to read it. "I want to see the translation," I said, just as Grammaire cried,
4: "Amelia, sit down."
2: Monsieur Christophe hesitated, clearly not knowing what to do. On the one hand, I'm closer in line to the throne than Grammaire is. On the other hand, she's louder and way scarier.
3: "You know what?" I whispered to Monsieur Christophe. "I'll call you later."
2: Only I didn't. As soon as I got out of there and into the safety of my limo, I called Dad and told him what I wanted. If he thought it was strange, he didn't say anything about it. Although I guess my taking an interest in anything that doesn't involve my bed must seem like an improvement to him. Anyway, when I got home, there was a package waiting for me. Dad had had Monsieur Christophe messenger over not just the translation of Princess Amélie Virginie's journal, but her portrait as well, which I've leaned against the wall at the end of my bed where my TV used to be. She perfectly covers up the ugly cable outlet, and I can see her from any angle when I'm in bed, which I'm in right now. Because they can take away my television, and they can throw away my Hello Kitty pajamas, and they can make me go to school and to therapy, but they can't keep me out of my own bed. Although, I have to say, my own problems pale in comparison to poor Princess Amélie Virginie's. I mean, at least I don't have the plague. Sunday, September 19th, 11 p.m., The Loft. I just realized it's been exactly a week since I got that phone call from Michael letting me know it's all over between us. I mean, except as friends. I really don't know what to say about that.
1: A part of me still wants to crawl into bed and just cry forever, of course, even though you would think by now I'd be all cried out. Although, whenever I think about how I'll never feel his arms around me again, the tears come welling right back up. But then I think about how many people have it worse than me. Princess Amélie Virginie, for instance. I mean, first her parents caught the plague and died. Which wasn't so bad, because she wasn't very close with them anyway, since they sent her away to a convent to be educated when she was 4, and it was so far away that she hardly ever saw anyone in her family again after that. But then all her brothers died of the plague too, which didn't bother her too much, since she hardly knew any of them either. But that meant she was the next in line to the throne. So the nuns made Amélie pack up her stuff and go to the palace to be crowned Princess of Genovia, which Amélie really wasn't too happy about, since she had to leave her cat, Agnès Claire, behind. Because cats aren't allowed at the Palais de Genovia. It's amazing how the more times change, the more they stay the same. And when she got to the palace, her dad's brother, her uncle Francesco, whom no one in her family really liked on account of that time he kicked their dog, Patapouf, dogs are allowed in the palace, was already there bossing everyone around. And, if I remember my Genovian history correctly, and believe me, after enough torturing from Gramaire, I do, Uncle Francesco, who became Prince Francesco, the first after Amélie's death, actually, he's Prince Francesco the only, since he was such a horrible person that no one in Genovia ever named their kid Francesco again after his death, was disliked by everyone, not just his own family. He was the worst ruler Genovia ever knew, due to his attempting to tax the populace so heavily after the plagues in order to make up for his lost tithes that many of them starved to death. He also had a reputation for profligacy, as his nearly 30 illegitimate children, all of whom tried to make a claim for the throne after he died, proved. In fact, during Francesco's rule, Genovia very nearly became absorbed into France, as the prince owed so much money due to his gambling debts, even losing the crown jewels in a card game with William III of England at one point. They weren't recovered until nearly a century later, when a cagey Princess Margarete seduced them away from George III, who was rumored to be not quite right in the head. Anyway, thanks to Francesco basically thinking he was already a prince, even though he wasn't yet, poor Amélie didn't have anything to do. So, like any bored teen with no one to talk to, all the ladies-in-waiting were dead of plague, she went to the palace library and started reading all the books there. A bit like Belle in Beauty and the Beast, actually. Except the Beast was her uncle, so no chance of a love connection. And instead of dancing teacups and candlesticks, there were just pustule-covered chancellors and stuff. That's as far into her journal as I've gotten. It's so boring, I probably wouldn't go on. But I want to find out what happens to the cat. I just got an email. Check it out. Cheer Girl. Hey, Mia. It's me, Lana. Hope you had fun last night doing whatever. You missed an awesome party. You can see photos from it at lastnightsparty.com. OMG. On the way home, I thought I saw your friend Lily making out with a ninja or something at around the clock. But what would she be doing with a ninja? I definitely partied way too hard. So, how are those Louboutins from Saks working out for you? Too bad you can't wear stilettos to school. Well, TTYL, Lana. So, Lily's romance with one of Kenny's Muay Thai fighter friends continues. If you can call what they have together a romance. When is Lily going to realize that she'll never find the emotional fulfillment she's looking for in a relationship that's based on pure physical attraction? I mean, what kind of Muay Thai fighter can keep up with Lily on an intellectual basis? She's going to toss him to the curb as soon as he opens his mouth. It's sad, really. You would think the daughter of two psychoanalysts would be able to recognize her own pathology for what it is. But I guess since Lily's not in formal therapy, like I am, she thinks she doesn't have a problem.
2: Ha!
1: Which reminds me, school tomorrow. And I haven't done any of my makeup work. I wonder if I can get a note from Dr. Nuts. Please excuse Mia from her homework. She is depressed. Sincerely, Dr. Arthur T. Nuts.
2: Yeah, that'd go over great, especially with Ms. Martinez.
1: Oh my God! Another email from Michael just popped into my inbox. Okay, I have got to stop having a panic attack every time this happens. I mean, we're friends now. He's going to write to me. I've got to stop losing it when he does. I've got to be normal. I can't keep hyperventilating.

0: egg sandwich in Japan or whatever. Well, I guess I better click on it, or I'll never know. Maybe I'll just wait for my heart rate to go down a little. Skinner box.
1: Dear Mia, hey, heard you had bronchitis. That sucks. Hope you're feeling better now. Things here are still good. We're already working hard on the first stage of the robotic arm, or Charlie, as we're calling it. I'm even starting to get used to the food, though baby squid isn't really my idea of a snack. I understand my sister's been giving you a hard time. You know how Lily is, Mia. She'll get over it eventually. You just have to give her space. I know you're feeling under the weather and probably swamped with homework and princess stuff, but if you get a chance, I'd love to hear from you. Michael.
0: Oh, God. After I spent about half an hour crying over this email, I deleted it without replying. Because, I mean, seriously, I can't be friends with him. I just can't.
2: 23. I'd rather have Zoe. The school's infirmary wasn't very big. Actually, it was only three little hospital-like rooms on one of the floors of the professor's building. So it was no surprise that there were hurt kids spilling out of the rooms. Not that it wasn't shocking to see an additional three pallets, each filled with a hurt fledgling, scattered in the hallway. The wounded kids blinked in surprise as my group and I paused in the entrance. Zoe, I looked up from trying not to stare at the hurt kids and not to smell the blood that seemed to hang in the air around us, to see two vampires hurrying toward me. I recognized them as Neferet's assistants, kind of like the equivalent of nurses, and had to think hard to remember that the tall blonde called herself Sapphire and the short Asian one was Margarita. "Were you injured too?" Sapphire asked, looking me over quickly. "No, I'm fine. We're all fine," I assured her. "Actually, we're here to help." "Without a healer, we've done all that can be done for them," said Margarita bluntly. "None of the fledglings are in immediate danger of dying, though one never knows how an injury will affect the change, so it is always possible that several of them might—" "Okay, yeah, we get it," I cut her off, before she could say "die" all loud and obvious in front of the group of kids who might very well die. "Jeesh, talk about bad bedside manner." "We aren't here because of our medical skills," Damien explained. "We're here because our circle is powerful, and within it, we might be able to soothe those who have been injured." "None of the other uninjured fledglings are here," said Sapphire, as if that was a reason for us not to be here too. "None of the other fledglings have affinities for the elements," I said. "Really, we have done all that can be done," Margarita repeated coolly, "without a high priestess." This time, Stark cut her off. "We have a high priestess, so it's time for you to step aside and let her and her circle help these kids." "Yeah, back off," Aphrodite said, literally getting in the vamp's face. The two vampires backed off, though I could feel their icy, disapproving stares. "What the hell is their problem?" Aphrodite asked, in a low voice as we walked into the hallway. "I don't have a clue," I said. "I don't really even know them." "I do," Damien said softly. "I volunteered in the infirmary my third former year. They've always been Dur. I thought it was because they had to deal with fledglings dying." "Dur?" Shawnee said. "Translate him, will you, Stevie Ray?" Aaron said. "Dur means stern and kind of gloomy. You know, y'all really should read more." "I was just gonna say that," Stark said. Damien sighed. Unbelievably, I had to stifle a smile. The circumstances were bad, but my friends being their normal selves made everything seem just a teensy bit better. "Nerd herd, focus. You're here to help the fledglings. Dur 1 and Dur 2 aren't important," said Aphrodite. "Dr. Seuss reference, I like it," Stark said, giving me a check-me-out-I've-always-read-books hottie grin. Aphrodite frowned at him. "I said focus, not flirt." "Stevie Ray?" A guy called from a pallet halfway down the hall, interrupting all of us. "Drew?" Stevie Ray said, and then she hurried to his side. "Drew, are you okay? What happened? Is your arm broke?" The kid's arm was in a sling. One of his eyes was all bruised and puffy, and his lip was split. But he managed to smile at Stevie Ray. "I'm really

Really glad you're not dead anymore. She grinned. Hey, me too. And I can tell you I don't so much recommend the dying and undying stuff, so you gotta rest and get well. Then she sobered as her eyes went back to his wounds, and she added quickly, But you're gonna be okay. You don't have to worry about that. It's no biggie. I didn't break my arm. It just got dislocated when I was wrestling with a raven mocker. He tried to save Anastasia. My gaze followed the girl's voice into a hospital room beside where Drew was lying. The door was open, and I could see a fledgling, half reclined in bed, with one arm propped on one of those aluminum side tray things that fit on hospital beds. Her entire forearm was wrapped in thick gauze. There was also a nasty cut that ran down the side of her neck and disappeared into her hospital gown. He almost did it, too. Drew almost saved her. Almost isn't good enough. Drew said tightly, almost as better than what lots of kids did, said the girl. At least you tried. What the hell happened, Denio? Aphrodite asked, moving past me and into the girl's room. I suddenly realized who the girl was. She and her two buddies, Ennio and Pamphredo, named after the three sisters of the Gorgon and Scylla, had been part of Aphrodite's bitchy inner circle before I came to the House of Night, and as Aphrodite herself had said, her life imploded. I braced myself for Denio to make some haggish comment to Aphrodite, since none of her friends had actually stayed her friends once she'd fallen from Neferet's good graces, and I'd replaced her as leader of the Dark Daughters. Thankfully, the girl's response wasn't hateful at all, though she sounded frustrated and more than a little pissed. Nothing happened. Well, that is, unless you stood up to the damn bird things. Then they attacked you. She gestured with her good arm out at the infirmary. Stood up to them. So did Dragon and Anastasia. They attacked Professor Anastasia while Dragon was fighting a bunch of them down the lane. He wasn't close enough to help her. He didn't even see it happening, Drew said. I grabbed one of them and pulled it off her, but another one came up behind me. I grabbed that one, Denio said. She pointed across the hall. Ian tried to help when the thing turned on me. The Ravenmacher snapped his leg like a twig. Ian Bowser? I asked, sticking my head through the open doorway of the room Denio had pointed to. Yeah, it's me, said the scrawny but kinda cute kid, who had one leg propped up and wrapped all the way to his thigh in a cast. He looked way too white against the bleached sheets. That looks like it hurts, I said. I knew him from drama class. He'd had a massive crush on our teacher, Professor Nolan, before she was murdered a month or so ago. I felt better, he said, trying to smile. Yeah, we've all felt better, said a girl on a pallet farther down the hallway. Hannah Honeyager, I didn't see you over there, Damien said, moving around me to go to the girl's side. I could understand why he hadn't noticed her before she said something. She was covered by a big white comforter, which she disappeared against, because she was seriously the whitest kid I think I've ever seen. You know, one of those blondes who had skin so fair it never tanned, and she always looked pink-cheeked and either embarrassed or surprised. I only knew her through Damien. I'd heard him talking to her about flowers. Apparently the girl was a genius with anything that bloomed. I remembered that about her, and the fact that everyone always called her by her first and last names, kinda like Shannon Compton, only they didn't run the two together. What happened to you, sweetie? Damien crouched down beside her and took her hand. Her little blonde head was wrapped in a gauze bandage that had a bloody spot near the forehead. When Professor Anastasia was attacked, I screamed at the Ravenmockers, a lot, she said. She has a seriously shrill voice, said a kid from the last hospital room, who I couldn't even see. Well, apparently Ravenmockers don't like shrill voices, said Hannah Honeyager. One of them knocked me out. Hang on. Aaron marched down the hall toward the room of the kid I couldn't see. Is that you, TJ? Aaron. Oh, my goddess, Aaron squealed and rushed into his room. Right behind her, Shawnee yelled, Cole, what about Cole? He didn't stand up to them. TJ answered in a strained voice, which made Shawnee stop at the open door to his room like she'd been smacked in the face. Didn't stand up, but... Shawnee's voice faded, like she was utterly confused. Oh, shit, boy, look at your hands! Aaron's exclamation drifted from TJ's room. Hands? I repeated.
TJ's a boxer. He even placed in the last summer games against vampires, Drew explained. He tried to knock out Refaim. It didn't quite work out like he expected, and the bird guy tore up his hands. Oh, goddess, no, I heard Stevie Ray say softly, her words filled with horror. I was watching Shawnee as she stood outside TJ's room, looking like she didn't know what to do with herself, which gave me a really bad feeling. Cole and TJ had been best friends, and they'd been dating the twins. TJ was seeing Aaron, Cole was seeing Shawnee. The two couples had done a lot of hanging out together. All I could think was, how could one stand up to the Ravenmockers and not the other? Exactly what I'd like explained to me. I hadn't realized I'd spoken aloud until Darius commented. The last kid in the hall answered him. It just happened. The stables caught on fire, then Neferet and Kelowna freaked. The Ravenmockers went crazy. If you stayed out of their way, they didn't mess with you, which is what we were doing, until one of them grabbed Professor Anastasia. Then some of us tried to help her, but most of the fledglings just ran for the dorms. I looked at the kid. She had really pretty red hair and eyes that were bright, gorgeous blue. Both of her biceps were wrapped in gauze, and one side of her face was all bruised and swollen. I swear I'd never seen her before in my life. Who the heck are you? I asked. I'm Red. She smiled shyly and shrugged. Yeah, my name's obvious, but that's me. You guys don't know me because I just got marked, right before the ice storm hit. Professor Anastasia was my mentor. She swallowed hard and blinked back tears. I'm really sorry, I said, thinking how awful it must be for her to be newly marked, newly uprooted from her family and everything she'd ever known, and plopped down in the middle of this mess. I tried to help her too, Red said. A tear escaped and slid down her face. She brushed it away, wincing as the movement caused pain in her arm. But that huge Ravenmocker slashed my arms and then threw me against a tree. I couldn't do anything but watch when he... Her voice broke on a sob. Did none of the professors stand with you? Darius asked, his voice sounding harsh, though it was obvious his anger wasn't directed at Red. The professors knew the Ravenmockers had simply become overexcited because Neferet and her consort were highly upset. We knew better than to further agitate them, said Sapphire in a clipped voice from where she and Margarita still stood in the entrance to the infirmary hallway. Incredulous, I turned to face her. They simply became overexcited? Are you kidding me? Those creatures were attacking House of Night fledglings, and none of you did anything about it because you didn't want to agitate them? Unforgivable. Darius almost spat the word out. And what about Dragon and Professor Anastasia? They obviously didn't buy into your whole don't agitate them theory, Stark said. Wouldn't you know more about what happened than anyone, James Stark? I recall that you were very close to Neferet and Kelowna. I even remember seeing you leave the school with them, said Margarita smoothly. Stark took a step toward her, his eyes beginning to glow a dangerous red. I grabbed his wrist. No, fighting our own isn't how we win this, I said to him before I rounded on the two vampires. Stark went with Neferet and Kelowna because he knew they were attacking me and Aphrodite and Damien and Shawnee and Aaron and a whole abbey full of nuns. With every and, I'd taken a step toward Sapphire and Margarita. I could feel the elemental force of spirit, which I'd so recently called on to soothe Dragon, swirling dangerously around me. The vampires felt it too, because they'd both stumbled several steps away from me. I stopped and got a handle on my temper, lowering my voice and my blood pressure. He stood with us against them. Neferet and Kelowna are not who you think they were. They're a danger to everyone. But right now I don't have time to try to convince you of something that should have been obvious to you when the winged guy exploded from the ground in a shower of blood. Right now I'm here to help these kids, and since you seem to have a problem with that, I think it would be a good idea if you scuttled to your rooms like the rest of the House of Night. Looking shocked and offended, the two vampires backed from the entryway and hurried up the stairwell that led to the professor's rooms. I sighed. I'd told Stark we couldn't win this by fighting our own, and then I'd threatened them. But when I turned to our little infirmary group, I was met with grins, cheers, and clapping.
I've wanted to tell those cows off since we got here, called Denio from her room as she beamed a smile at me. And they call her terrible, Aphrodite said, obviously referring to the fact that Denio in Greek means terrible. I'm just good at sensing what people are feeling. I can't smack them around with an element or five, Denio said. She rubbed her wounded arm absently, then turned her attention from me to Aphrodite. Hey, I shouldn't have been such a bitch to you the last couple months. Sorry about that. I expected Aphrodite to puff up and tell her about herself. I mean, Denio had been awful to her, as had all of Aphrodite's supposed friends. Yeah, well, all of us screw up now and then. Forget about it, Aphrodite said, totally surprising me. You sound all grown, I said to her. Don't you have a circle to cast, she said. I grinned at her because I swear her cheeks looked pink. Actually, I do. I looked from Stevie Ray to Damien and Shawnee, then called, Aaron, can you quit playing nurse long enough to get in on this circle? She popped out of TJ's room like one of those old jack-in-the-boxes. Yep, easy peasy. I noticed she and Shawnee didn't look at each other, but no way did I have the time or the energy to get into twin problems just then. Okay, so, which way's north, Earth Girl? I asked Stevie Ray. She marched over to stand opposite the entrance to the hallway. This is definitely north. All right, the rest of you guys know what to do, I said. Like pros, they moved into place. Damien taking the position in the east for air, Shawnee south for fire, Aaron west for water, and Stevie Ray firmly stationed in the north for earth. When they were ready, I took my place in the center of the circle. Beginning with Damien in the east, I called each element into our circle, moving diesel or clockwise until I finished by calling spirit to me. I'd closed my eyes during the casting, and when the circle was complete, I opened them to see a glowing silver thread binding the five of us. I threw back my head, raised my arms, and shouted with the joy of being touched by all five elements. It's good to be home. My friends laughed, happy and whole, fulfilled by their elements, and even if just for a moment, able to forget the chaos and hardship that surrounded us. But not the pain. I wouldn't forget the reason I'd cast the circle, even though it was easy to get caught up in the thrill of the elements. I centered and calmed myself. In a strong, confident voice, I began to speak. Air, fire, water, earth, and spirit, I have called you here to our circle for one specific reason. Our fledgling friends at the House of Night have been hurt. I'm not a healer. I'm really not even technically a high priestess. I paused and glanced out of the circle, meeting Stark's gaze. He winked at me. I smiled and continued. But my purpose is clear. I would like you to please touch these hurt kids. I can't heal them, but I can ask that you soothe and strengthen them so that they can heal themselves. Actually, I think that's what all of us want, a chance to fix ourselves. In the name of Nyx, and through the power of your elements, fill these fledglings. Concentrating with my mind, body, and soul, I tossed out my hands, imagining I was hurling the elements through me and out at the wounded kids. I heard the exclamations of surprise and pleasure, and even some gasps of pain, as the five elements swirled around the infirmary, infilling the fledglings. I stayed there, being a living conduit for the elements, until my arms ached and sweat poured down my body. Zoe, I said enough. You've helped them close the circle. I heard Stark and realized that he had been talking to me for a while, but I'd been concentrating so hard and for so long that he literally had to shout to finally break through to me. Wearily, I dropped my hands and whispered sincere thanks and goodbyes to the five elements, and then I somehow lost my legs and fell to the floor smack on my...

0: Candlewick on Brilliance Audio presents the unabridged recording of Judy Moody, Around the World in 8.5 Days by Megan McDonald, performed by Barbara Rosenblatt. Rhyme Time. The girl had a notebook and a clipboard. The girl wore a blue plaid skirt like a school uniform and not one, but two watches. The girl had a pencil behind her ear. The girl looked very noticeable in her blue-green glasses. The girl came over to Judy Moody's lunch table and plopped herself down right beside Judy's friends, Rocky and Frank. She, not Judy Moody, looked like she was in a reporter mood. Who was this important-looking, glasses-wearing girl anyway? Judy wondered.
1: Amy Namy, girl reporter, said the girl. What's this scoop?
2: Screaming Mimi's chocolate mud? Asked Judy.
1: Not the ice cream kind of scoop, said the girl. The story kind of scoop. I'm a reporter, she said. Like Nellie Bly, daredevil reporter.
0: She, Judy Moody, could not believe her ears. Frank asked, Is that like Elizabeth Blackwell, first woman doctor? Judy leaned in closer.
1: Check, said the girl.
0: She wrote something on her clipboard.
1: I'm from Ms. Valentine's class, 3V. Can I ask you a few questions for my newspaper?
0: You have your own paper? Asked Frank Pearl.
1: Sure, said the girl.
0: Just then, super important girl reporter held out a ketchup bottle microphone.
1: What's your favorite school lunch? She asked. Quesadilla pizza, popcorn chicken, or French toast sticks?
2: French toast is breakfast, said Judy.
3: Pizza, screamed Rocky and Frank at the same time.
1: Check, said the girl.
0: She checked the paper on her clipboard.
1: I pack my lunch, said Judy. How many times a week should the cafeteria have pizza? She asked.
3: 3, said Frank. 5, said Rocky. Every day, with extra cheese.
1: Check, said the girl.
0: Who was this list-checking, clipboard-carrying pizza reporter anyway? And why were Rocky and Frank, Judy's best-ever friends, talking to her?
1: You can't really get us pizza every day for lunch, said Judy.
2: Why not? Asked the girl. My mom knows the lunch ladies. Besides, it's a free country.
3: Hey, that's what you always say, Frank said to Judy.
1: Do not.
3: Do too, said Rocky and Frank at the same time.
1: Question number 3, said the girl. What else would you like to change about Virginia Dare School?
3: Candy machines, said Frank. A swimming pool, said Rocky. A skate park, said Frank. No school picture day, said Rocky.
0: Girl reporter was writing as fast as they could talk.
1: No pizza reporters bugging us at lunchtime, said Judy.
0: The girl stopped writing. The girl did not say, check. In spite of herself, Judy got caught up in the moment.
1: Okay, I have an idea.
2: For real,
1: said Judy. Chew gum in school.
3: Yep, said Rocky.
0: Yes, said Frank.
1: Check, said the girl.
2: I could work on my ABC gum collection at school, said Judy.
1: Start one under my desk, not just at home, on the lamp by my bed.
0: Girl reporter was writing again.
1: ABC stands for Already Been Chewed, said Judy.
2: I know that, said the girl. I collect gum, too. I've been to the world's best ever collection of ABC gum, the biggest in the world.
1: Huh? Asked Judy.
2: Sure, said the girl. Bubble Gum Alley. It's in California.
1: I went to Boston, said Judy.
2: I saw it on summer vacation. You walk down this alley between two buildings, and there's a wall of gum on each side. Chewed up gum that people stuck there. Some even made pictures and stuff out of gum. I chewed 5 black gumballs from the machine they have there and added it to the wall.
3: No way, said Rocky.
2: Way, said the girl. It's like a gum hall of fame. Or a gum wall of fame.
3: The girl cracked herself up. Double cool, said Frank.
2: I sent away for a make-your-own gum kit, said Judy.
3: Nobody said a word.
4: I'd sure like to see a wall of gum, said Frank.
2: I have a picture of me standing in front of it, said the girl. It was in my last issue of the paper. See?
3: She pulled out a page from the back of the clipboard.
5: Whoa, said Rocky. Weird. Look at all that chewed-up gum.
4: Wow, said Frank. You really were there.
2: I had my picture in the real newspaper once, said Judy.
4: Yeah, your elbow, said Rocky.
3: Frank and Rocky cracked up.
2: Thanks for your ideas, said the girl. I've got to go talk to Mr. Todd.
6: Mr. Todd? That's our teacher, said Judy.
2: I know. He has a big scoop for me.
6: We already know that he's getting married, said Judy.
4: She tries to predict the future, Rocky explained. And one time she predicted Mr. Todd was getting married, and he is, Frank announced.
2: Wow, said the girl. That's a good scoop.
3: Judy sat up taller.
4: Do real reporters wear pencils in their ears? Asked Frank.
2: Check, said the girl. She looked at both of her watches. Later, alligators, she called, tucking the pencil behind her ear.
4: Wow, said Frank. That girl is just like you, Judy.
2: Nuh-uh, said Judy.
4: Yuh-uh, said Rocky and Frank together.
7: You're like twins or something, said Frank.
4: Two of a kind, said Rocky.
2: Name one thing the same, said Judy.
4: Amy Namy, Judy Moody. Her name rhymes. Your name rhymes. Same, same, said Frank.
2: So, she has long, not messy hair and dimples. And she wears glasses, said Judy. I don't wear glasses.
4: She dresses up like some lady, first woman reporter, said Rocky.
2: I only dressed up like Elizabeth Blackwell, first woman doctor, once.
4: And she collects ABC gum and likes getting her picture in the paper, said Frank. And don't forget she gets scoops, said Rocky. Which is like trying to predict the future.
7: She probably likes Band-Aids and pizza tables, too, said Frank. We should ask her.
4: And she says weird stuff, like check all the time, Rocky added.
2: I do not say weird stuff all the time, Judy protested.
4: It's like they took a machine and made a copy, said Rocky.
7: Maybe she's your clone, said Frank.
2: Roar, said Judy. She, Judy Moody, liked being one of a kind, an original. Her mom said she was unique. Her dad said she was an individual.
3: Mr. Todd said she was in a class by herself, even though there were 20 other kids in class 3T.
2: Being unique made Judy feel special. That's the way it is, was, and always would be. Should be. Until now, until Amy Namy, gum-chewing girl reporter, moved in. Now she felt like a not-one-of-a-kind machine-made copy. A two-of-a-kind, unoriginal, boring old, not-stand-alone clone.
3: Heebie-jeebies. Judy was helping Stink with his homework, quizzing him for a science test.
2: Name the four seasons, said Judy.
8: Easy. Salt, pepper, ketchup, and mustard, said Stink.
2: Seasons of the year, Stink, said Judy.
3: Never mind. How about this one?
2: What makes dew form?
8: When leaves sweat, asked Stink.
2: N-O, said Judy. Here's one. You have to know this. What is a fibula?
8: Oh, I know. That's like when you tell a lie, but not a really big one. A little one.
2: No, Stink. It's a bone in your leg, between your knee and your ankle.
6: I think you better study some more. Now, can I ask you a question?
8: I thought that's what you were doing.
6: Not a science test question. What would you do if you thought there was just one stink, then you found out there was somebody else out there just like you? Like another stink.
8: I'd bug you twice as much.
6: Never mind. I'll ask Mom and Dad. Judy asked her mom. Mom just hugged her and said, "You're the one and only Judy Moody in my book."
7: "Is this for science or social studies?" asked Dad.
6: "You don't understand," Judy told her dad. "There's only one of you and one of Mom and one of Stink. But, well, I mean, what if you met somebody and they were just like you and you didn't feel special anymore?"
7: "At least I'd have a new best friend," said Dad. Judy thought about that one.
6: Best friend or best enemy? The next day, best enemy girl reporter came up to Judy at recess. "Hi, remember me?"
9: "Check," said Judy, frowning. "You do remember. Your name's Judy, right?
6: What's your last name? I want to put your chew gum in school idea in my paper." Judy perked up.
9: "Moody. Judy Moody."
6: "Judy Moody? For real? Hey, you rhyme. Just like me."
9: "Same, same," said Judy, excitedly.
6: "So, do kids always try to rhyme stuff around you? Like, Amy, Namey, how's Jamie? Want to play a gamey? You're so lamey? Stuff like that?"
9: "I've heard Howdy Doody Judy Moody, and Judy Moody has cooties about 1,000,000,000 times."
6: "Exactly. That's so cool we both have the rhyming name thing. You could be in my club."
9: "I'm already in a club, the Toad Pea Club, with my friends.
6: But this is a real club. It's not just for anybody. It's for people all over the world with names that rhyme. It's called the My Name is a Poem Club."
9: "For real?" asked Judy.
6: "How real is this?"
9: Amy reached into her pocket and pulled out a card. A way official, real and true membership card. "My Name is a Poem Club. Amy Namey is a card-carrying member of the International My Name is a Poem Club, signed Hugh Blue, President, UK Branch."
6: "Rare," said Judy. "You mean I could be a member of a club that has people in it from all over the whole world?"
9: "Sure, I can sign you up."
6: "You mean I'd get a card like this? A real membership card with my name on it and everything?"
9: "Check," said Amy.
6: "Wow," said Judy. "How come I never knew about you before?"
9: "Oh, I've been around," said Amy.
6: "Around the world?" she cracked up.
9: "What stuff do you do in your club?" Judy asked.
6: "Mostly you just carry this card around, but you can write to anybody in the club. And sometimes they write back and send you a postcard with a cool stamp from another country and everything."
9: "Whoa."
6: "I know. I get postcards from people around the world, like, let's see, Nancy Clancy, Newton Hooten, and Sing Ling. Even Mark Clark Van Ark from Newark." "That's in this country, in New Jersey."
9: "No way."
6: "Uh-huh. I even got one from somebody named Heebie-Jeebie." "That gives me the heebie-jeebies. I think that one was a joke for sure. But my favorite is the one I got from Chip Dip."
9: "Like potato chips and dip?"
6: "Exactly." Judy and Amy cracked up. "I want to do it," said Judy. "I want to be in the club."
9: "Great,"
6: said Amy. "Why don't you come over to my house Saturday morning? I'll get you a membership card and everything."
9: "I'll ask. Do I have to pay any money?" Judy asked.
6: "Nope, it's a freebie," said Amy.
9: "So I won't have to get the heebie-jeebies," said Judy.
6: "Nopey-dopey," said Amy.
9: "Okey-dokey," said Judy.
6: They fell on the ground laughing. Amy Namey sure was smart and funny and important-looking in her glasses with two watches and a pencil behind her ear.
9: And her name rhymed,
6: And she was a member of a way cool around the world club. And she knew a top secret scoop from Mr. Todd. Amy Namie had all the things that made a new best enemy into a new best friend.
9: Club snub. The next day, before going to school, Judy rummaged through her top drawer looking for her old purple watch. It still worked. She wore it right next to her new red striped one. She looked around for a clipboard, but she couldn't find one. So she stuck a grouchy pencil behind her ear and went to school.
4: "There's a pencil in your hair," said Rocky.
6: "I know," Judy said. "Amy Namie says I can help her with her newspaper. A good reporter should have a pencil ready at all times."
4: "How come you're wearing two watches?" asked Frank.
8: "The better to tell time with," said Judy, in a Red Riding Hood and the Wolf voice.
4: "No, really," said Frank.
6: "Amy Namie has one watch that tells regular time and one that tells France time, just like Nellie Bly, daredevil reporter. Amy says Nellie Bly always kept one watch on the time it was at home in New York. The other watch she changed to the time of England or Italy or France, wherever she was."
4: "Whatever," said Rocky. "How come Amy's other watch is on France time?" asked Frank.
6: "I don't know," said Judy. "I'll just have to get the scoop, won't I?" She took the pencil from her ear and wrote herself a note, just like a real reporter would do. "Maybe I'll ask her when she comes to our class right after morning recess to tell us a top secret scoop that only Mr. Todd knows."
4: "Wait, she's coming here to Mr. Todd's room?" asked Rocky. "She's not going to be in our class, is she?" asked Frank.
6: "No, she just has a big fat secret to tell us."
4: "How do you know?" Rocky asked.
6: "I know," said Judy. "Or maybe I can ask her when I go over to her house to have a meeting of our new club."
4: "What new club?" asked Rocky.
10: "What new club?"
6: asked Frank. "The My Name is a Poem Club," said Judy.
4: "Can we be in the club?" asked Frank.
6: "It's for people all over the world who have names that rhyme, like Judy Moody, Amy Namie." "Hello, Frank does not rhyme with Pearl. Rocky does not rhyme with Zang."
4: "No fair," said Rocky. "We can't help it that our names don't rhyme."
6: "I didn't make the rules," said Judy.
4: "What if I change my name to Earl? Earl the Pearl rhymes."
6: Judy and Rocky cracked up.
4: "Then we'd have to call you Earl," said Rocky. "That would be weird." "Okay, so keep calling me Frank and come to the Toad Pea Club meeting on Saturday morning. Don't go to that rhyming girl's house."
6: "What do you mean?" asked Judy.
4: "Didn't Stink tell you? We're having a really big, important meeting of the Toad Pea Club," said Frank.
6: "How come?"
4: "We want to enter Toady in a race they're having at the pet store that morning. Fur and Fangs. You can win a tarantula."
6: "Stink told you this?" asked Judy.
4: "Uh-huh. It's a girl tarantula named Trudy," added Frank. "It's a painted tarantula and has orange stripes.
8: And it has eight eyes and fangs, and it keeps away robbers," said Rocky.
6: "Robbers?" said Judy. "There aren't any robbers around here."
4: "Yeah-huh. Friend robbers," Rocky said. "Maybe it works on people who steal other people's friends, like Little Miss You-Know-Who."
6: "Well, sorry, but I have to go to my new club. Amy Namie says..."
4: "Amy Namie, Amy Namie. That girl's all you talk about now," said Rocky. "Amy Namie sounds lamey if you ask me," said Frank.
6: "Ha! Amy Namie said you'd say that," said Judy.
9: Rocky looked at Frank. Frank looked at Rocky and shrugged.
6: "What's wrong with you guys?"
7: said Judy.
6: Yesterday you liked her.
7: Yeah, and yesterday you didn't like her, said Rocky. Just 'cause she rhymes, said Frank. We were friends with you first, before Susie New Club came along.
11: Yeah, along comes Amy Rhymey, and you forget about us, Rocky said.
7: I bet any money a toad never peed on her, said Frank. So she can't be in our club. No way.
6: Shh, here she comes,
7: said Judy.
6: Bonjour, said Amy Namey. That means hello in France.
11: Whatever, said Rocky.
7: Hey, can we ask you a question? Asked Frank.
6: Okay, shoot, said Amy. But hurry up, I have to give a report to your class.
11: Did a toad ever pee on you?
7: Asked Rocky.
6: What? No, said Amy.
11: See?
7: Rocky and Frank said to Judy.
9: Nellie Bly says goodbye.
12: Class, said Mr. Todd, blinking the lights. Morning recess is over. Everybody find your seat. We have a special visitor today, and she has some interesting information to share with us.
8: Is it the crayon lady? Somebody asked.
5: Is that the visitor?
7: Asked Bradley, pointing to Amy Namey.
8: She's just a kid from Miss Valentine's class.
12: Class, I'd like you to meet Amy Namey, said Mr. Todd.
7: Some kids giggled when he said her name.
6: Judy practically jumped out of her seat. I already know her, said Judy. And we have three connections. One, her name rhymes, just like Judy Moody. Two, she likes Nellie Bly, daredevil reporter, the way I like Elizabeth Blackwell, first woman doctor. Three, she collects ABC gum.
12: Thank you, Judy. I was about to say that some of you may know Amy from the other third grade class, 3V, Mrs. Valentine's room.
6: She lives on my street, Allison S. told Mr. Todd.
13: I noticed your colorful glasses before, said Jessica Finch.
6: Were you on our field trip to the emergency room? Asked Samantha.
11: Why are you always wearing that blue-checked skirt? Asked Rocky.
7: Why do you have that plastic bread bag full of stuff? Asked Frank.
12: Let's give Amy a chance, said Mr. Todd. She's here to tell us about Nellie Bly, the daredevil reporter who went all the way around the world in 72 days.
6: Did anybody ever see the movie Around the World in 80 Days?
7: Amy asked. Only a few hands went up.
6: Nellie Bly was a woman reporter, Amy continued. She wrote stuff for newspapers. She read this book about Mr. Fogg. He was a made-up person who went around the world in 80 days. Nellie thought it would be cool for a real person to try to beat his record. So, her newspaper sent her around the world. Another reporter found out and tried to beat her. But Nellie won the race. She went around the world in 72 days, 6 hours, 11 minutes, and 14 seconds. Amy Namey looked over at Mr. Todd.
12: You're doing great, said Mr. Todd.
6: Someday, I want to be a reporter and travel around the world like Nellie Bly, said Amy.
12: Why don't you tell us how Nellie Bly got ready for her trip? Said Mr. Todd.
6: She only had 3 days to get ready to go around the whole entire world, and she could only take one small bag, the size of a loaf of bread.
7: Amy held up her loaf of bread bag.
12: Just think, class, said Mr. Todd. What if you had to go all the way around the world and you could only take what fits in this bag? What are some of the things you would take? Jessica?
13: A camera.
12: Judy?
6: A grouchy pencil.
12: Bradley?
11: Clean underwear?
7: Everybody cracked up.
12: Jessica again?
13: My stuffed pig named Snuffles.
12: Frank?
11: A hamburger. And my pillow. Your pillow's bigger than a loaf of bread, said Bradley.
12: Rocky?
11: I'd fill that whole bag with money.
6: Amy,
12: would you like to show us what's in your bag?
6: These are some things Nellie Bly had in her bag. Soap, needle and thread, pajamas, slippers.
12: No pillow? Asked Frank.
6: Underwear, said Amy.
11: Told ya, said Bradley.
6: Ink and pens and pencils.
14: I called it, said Judy.
6: Three hats, a cup, a raincoat.
14: No way,
6: everybody exclaimed. Amy unfolded a tiny pouch, and it turned into a raincoat.
14: Whoa!
6: Everybody oohed and aahed. And her lucky thumb ring. Holy macaroni, thought Judy.
14: Lucky thumb ring? A lucky thumb ring was almost as good as a mood ring.
11: What about money? Asked Rocky.
6: She tied it in a little bag around her neck.
13: What about clothes and stuff? Asked Jessica Finch.
6: She only wore one dress. It was blue plaid, like this skirt. Amy Namie pointed to the skirt she was wearing.
11: What's the stick for? Somebody asked. Why'd she take a stick?
6: When she got to a country called Yemen, she had to brush her teeth with a stick.
11: I can't believe there's a country called Yemen, said Frank.
6: And she saw camels and people riding elephants, and when she was halfway around the world, she got a pet monkey named McGinty.
12: Amy, why don't you show us Nellie Bly's around-the-world route on your globe, said Mr. Todd.
6: Okay, I made a globe this morning. It's still kind of wet.
12: She held up a big, gloppy, papier-mâché ball.
6: Here's where she started, in Hoboken.
11: She started in Hoboland?
6: Hoboken is in New Jersey, said Amy. And she went to England, France, Italy, then Egypt, in Africa.
12: The route was marked in black marker. Amy traced it with her finger.
6: Can somebody help me hold this? Asked Amy.
11: I will, said Frank.
10: Me too,
12: said Rocky.
6: Judy could not believe her ears. 10 minutes ago, Rocky and Frank were calling Amy a robber, a big, fat friend stealer.
13: Now, they were helping her.
12: Frank held the papier-mâché globe.
11: Where's that Yeah Man place? He asked.
10: I see it, said Rocky.
12: He went over to the bulletin board and pulled out a thumbtack. It's right down here on the Red Sea. As he said it, he stuck the pin into the globe to mark the spot.
14: Pow!
12: A loud pop made everybody jump. Frank leaped backward. It was the balloon inside the papier-mâché globe. All the air went out of the globe with a whoosh, and it collapsed in on itself. Frank looked at Rocky. Rocky looked at Frank.
11: Globe explode, Rocky said, cracking up.
12: Amy Namie stood in front of the whole entire class 3T, holding a mushy, gushy mess of wet newspaper. A slobby, blobby, ooey, gluey globe of gloop.
6: Nellie Bly says goodbye, said Amy,
12: and she rushed out of the room. Bella Tarantella. Judy passed a note to Frank, who passed it to Rocky.
6: No fair. You turned Amy Namie's globe into gloop on purpose. J.M.
12: Rocky passed a note to Frank, who passed it to Judy.
10: Did not R.Z.
6: Judy was about to pass another note when Mr. Todd told the class it was time for the big scoop.
12: She sat up straight as a pencil.
6: Mr. Todd was drawing a map on the board.
12: Judy hoped a map was not the big surprise.
11: Class, we're about to start a whole new way to learn geography.
7: Mr. Todd announced. Class 3T is going to go around the world in 8 days.
14: What? Huh?
7: Everybody asked. We're going to work with Miss Valentine's class.
14: Yippee! Said Judy. That's Amy Namie's class.
7: Rocky and Frank frowned at her. We'll make a big map like the one on the board and put it up in the hallway between our classrooms. Then we'll trace the journey of first around-the-world woman reporter, Nellie Bly. We'll learn about all the countries she visited.
11: Did she go to Italy?
7: Asked Rocky. My grandma's from there.
11: Yes, said Mr. Todd.
7: Did she go to Disneyland? Asked Bradley. Mr. Todd chuckled.
11: I'm afraid not.
7: He wrote the names of 11 countries on the board. USA, England, France, Italy, Egypt, Yemen, Sri Lanka, Malaysia, Singapore, China, Japan. We'll get into small groups, and each group will take a country. Here are some things you might try to find out about for each country. Mr. Todd pointed to the board. A. What the flag looks like. B. Traditional food for your country. C. How to say hello and goodbye, or count to 10 in your country's language. D. Any games that started in your country. We have only 8 days to get all the way around the world, so we're going to have to work fast. There's a lot to learn, a lot to do.
13: Can we bring in something real from that country? Asked Jessica Finch. I have a nesting doll from Russia.
7: I'm sorry. That's not one of the countries we're studying, said Mr. Todd.
11: I have money from Italy, said Rocky, and some carbone dolce. It's black rock candy that looks like coal.
14: Ooh, I have tea from London, said Judy. That's in England. And I have a cuckoo clock in my bedroom that my grandma Lou brought me all the way from Germany.
7: Tell you what, said Mr. Todd. These are all good ideas, but let's wait until you know what country you'll be working on.
11: Is this the big scoop? Asked Frank. Geography?
15: Yes, said Mr. Todd. I'm afraid it is. But I haven't told you the best part. We're going to kick off our around-the-world tour with a movie.
14: Movie? What movie?
7: Somebody asked.
8: You mean we get to watch a movie in school? Asked Frank.
13: Do we get to turn out the lights and have popcorn?
7: Asked Jessica Finch.
15: We'll see, said Mr. Todd. The movie is Around the World in 80 Days.
14: Yippee!
7: Everybody yelled. That afternoon, the whole class got to go to Ms. Valentine's room and watch the movie. Judy sat on the floor next to Amy Namie. They ate blue popcorn made from blue corn and laughed at this inventor guy named Mr. Fogg, who was trying to fly and flew right through a painting. And he was trying to race around the world in 80 days, and some old guys kept calling him a nincompoop. After the movie, Judy went back to class and got into her small group with Rocky and Frank and Jessica Finch. They chose Italy for their project. They went to the library to look up some books on Italy.
11: What's red, white, and green all over? Asked Rocky.
13: A Christmas elf? Asked Jessica.
11: A pizza with green peppers? Asked Frank.
15: No, the flag of Italy, said Rocky.
14: Hey, that's funny, said Judy. We could start off with a joke like that.
13: We could dress up in red, white, and green, said Jessica.
14: Yeah, said Judy. I love dressing up crazy.
11: Okay, said Rocky and Frank.
15: Let's definitely have pizza, said Rocky.
11: Yeah, pizza, said Frank.
14: Let's think of something different, said Judy. Everybody already knows about pizza.
11: So, pizza's the best, said Rocky. Italy without the pizza is like Judy without the Moody.
13: How about a pizza spelling test? asked Jessica Finch. We could spell words that are on pizza, like P-E-P-P-E-R-O-N-I.
16: Not you, too, said Judy.
13: We could spell other stuff besides just pizza words, said Jessica, like spaghetti, parmesan, and P-I-N-O-C-C-H-I-O.
16: Not even grown-ups can spell the word Pinocchio, said Rocky. Everybody would flunk.
11: We could make a leaning tower of pizza, said Frank.
13: Out of what? Asked Judy.
11: Pizza tables. You collect them, said Frank.
16: Yeah, we could glue them all together into a tower, said Rocky.
13: No way, said Judy. I'm not letting you go all glue crazy on my whole collection. Stick to eating paste.
11: Nobody's eating paste, said Rocky. Just pizza.
13: You guys have pizza on the brain, said Judy.
11: Then let's hear your un-pizza-brainy ideas, said Rocky.
9: Judy pointed to a picture in the book of people dancing in a circle.
13: We could do this. Dance the tarantella.
11: I don't know how to dance, said Rocky. Especially the tarantula, said Frank.
9: Mr. Todd passed by their table and saw the picture.
15: A dance from Italy is a very good idea, said Mr. Todd. Bella tarantella.
13: See? Judy grinned. It's a very good idea.
15: It'll take some practice, said Mr. Todd, but you'll get the hang of it.
11: My grandma has an old record of that dance, said Rocky.
13: Let's all go to Rocky's to practice, said Judy. How about Saturday?
11: Can't, said Rocky. Frank and I will be at Fur and Fang's, not like some people.
9: He gave Judy the hairy eyeball.
13: I meant Saturday afternoon, said Judy. I'll be back from Amy Namie's by then. I'd love to go to Rocky's on Saturday, said Jessica. Sounds fun.
11: I don't know, said Frank. The only time I tried to dance was around the maypole in first grade. I tripped and got all tangled up in streamers and ended up looking like a human candy cane.
13: No human candy canes, we promise, said Judy.
11: Okay then, everybody. How about we meet at my house on Saturday at 2 o'clock?
9: Rocky said.
13: Come on, it'll be fun.
9: Judy elbowed Frank.
11: Yeah, maybe, if you're an eight-legged spider, said Frank.
9: Fratellino Bradellino. On Saturday morning, Dad agreed to take Judy to Amy Namie's house. Judy checked to make sure she had on both of her watches. Her purple watch was set to regular time in Virginia. Her red striped watch was set to Italy time. And she wore her mood ring on her thumb so she could have a lucky thumb ring just like Nellie Bly, daredevil reporter.
13: Ciao, Mama. Ciao, Stink.
8: Why do you keep saying ciao?
13: Asked Stink.
8: Like it's time to eat or something.
13: Or something. Don't have a cow, Stink. It's Italian, said Judy. I'm learning words from Italy for our Around the World in 8 Days project at school.
8: You mean you drive your family crazy in 8 Days project, don't you?
13: Asked Stink.
9: Mom and Dad laughed.
13: N-O, said Judy.
8: Does chow mean hello or goodbye? Asked Stink.
13: Both, said Judy.
8: Weird, said Stink. Hello means goodbye in Italy? What a country.
13: Ciao, Bambino, Judy said to Stink.
8: Bambino, isn't that a baby? Asked Stink. I am not a baby.
13: Okay, then. Ciao, Fratellino.
8: What's that?
13: Little brother. Wait, no, I'm wrong. Oh, yeah, I remember now. It's Bratellino.
8: It's not.
13: Yuh-huh. I mean, see, said Judy.
8: How come you have on 2 watches?
9: Asked Stink.
13: You know how 2 heads are better than 1?
8: Yeah, and 2 cuckoo clocks make you 2x as cuckoo.
13: No, said Judy.
6: Two watches are better than one, too.
8: Oh, said Stink. Where are you going anyway?
6: To Amy and Amy's house.
8: But what about the Toad Pea Club? This morning we raced Toadie at Fur and Fangs. I might win a tarantula.
6: Buona fortuna, Judy said.
8: What's tuna fish got to do?

card. For sure, an absolute positive. What club? Can I be in it? I want a way official membership card. It's the My Name is a Poem Club, Stink. Sorry, it's only for people who have a name that rhymes. So, unless you changed your name to Stink McFink, I don't care. I'll be Stink McFink, said Stink. No way, Stink McNay. No dice, Stink McLice. No go, Bratolino. Judy cracked herself up all the way to the car. Addresses and messes. Ciao, Judy said to Amy. Bonjour, Amy said to Judy. Amy's group was doing France for their Around the World in 8 Days project. I like your lucky thumb ring. I have one too. She held out her hand. Same, same, said Judy. Want to see my ABC gum collection? Amy asked. Check, said Judy. Come on upstairs. Amy opened a funny-shaped door at the back of her room. It went to a small room under the stairs. You have to duck or you'll bump your head, said Amy. Who lives here? Elves? Asked Judy. It's my secret place, said Amy. She pointed to the wall. Chewed up gum was stuck all over the wall behind the staircase where nobody could see. Whoa, said Judy. You started your own wall of gum, just like the one in California. Shh, said Amy. I don't want my mom to find out. Judy pretended to zip her lips. Zip her lips, said Amy. And they cracked up. Lipper zipper, said Judy. And they cracked up some more. Want your membership card? Asked Amy. I sent away for it. Amy handed the card to Judy. It looked way official. And it was signed by Hugh Blue, just like Amy's. Rare, said Judy. How did you get yours covered in plastic like that? Tape, said Amy. They taped up Judy's card to make it look even more official. It also comes with this stuff, said Amy. Judy took the stuff out of the bag. There was a Hi, My Name Is name tag, a My Name Is a Poem Club bike decal, a list of members with rhyming names from all over the world, and a game called The Name Game. Judy and Amy played the name game. Judy made up rhyming names for Rocky, Frank, and Jessica Finch. She made up 8 names for Stink. Stink McFink, Stink LaWink, Stinky Dinky, Stinks a Jinx, Stinky Pinky, Stinky Blinky, Stink the Shrink, Stink-a-Link. Stink McFink is still the best, said Judy, laughing. Hey, I know, said Amy. Let's write to some real people who rhyme. Rare, said Judy. She took out her list. Just think, she said. Now my name will be on the list someday. Judy Moody. Amy got out a big plastic tub with all kinds of writing paper and smelly markers, colored pencils, stickers, rubber stamps, and glitter glue pens. Blue glue, said Judy. We can make our own postcards, said Amy. I can print some out on the computer even. Then we can send them to other people in the club. Okay, said Judy. I'll send one to Larry Derry Berry, Viola Gazzola, Yankee Panky, and Herman Sherman Berman. Can you believe there's a person in the club named Tee-hee? No lie. Tee-hee? That's funny, said Amy. Tee-hee-hee! Shouted Judy and Amy. They both cracked up. Amy looked at the list. I'll write to Lance France, Roos Van Goose, Pinky Dinky, and Wong Fong from Hong Kong. You made that up, said Judy. Nope, it says so right here. Judy and Amy fell on the floor laughing some more. Judy and Amy made postcards all morning. Judy wrote addresses on all her postcards till her hand almost fell off. Done, she said. I'm not done yet, said Amy,

0: why don't you do one more? Okay, said Judy. How about Nathaniel Daniel? He's from the United States. San Luis Obispo, California. Let me see that, said Amy. She looked at the list. That's where Bubblegum Alley is. The real wall of gum. No lie. No way, said Judy. Let's send him some gum and see if he'll stick it on the wall for me. Then we can both be on the wall of gum. Okie dokie, said Amy. Let's break out the make-your-own-gum kit I sent away for, said Judy. I'm so glad I brought it. I've been dying to try it out. Now we can make our own gum to send him. Will it be okay with your mom? Sure, said Amy, as long as we clean up. Judy and Amy went downstairs to the kitchen. Let's have some lunch first, said Amy. Mom left us bologna and cheese sandwiches, but I like to cut them up like this. She took out some cookie cutters, and the girls made sandwiches into stars, hearts, footballs, pumpkins, and rabbits. Judy even made one of the United States, except where Florida broke off. Amy took the plate over to the table. We'll never eat all these in a million years, said Judy. They're way more fun to make than eat, said Amy, grinning at Judy with a milk mustache. After lunch, Judy looked at her red watch. She looked at her purple watch. Which was which again? Wearing two watches sure could get a person all mixed up. But it was still early on both watches. Do you have to go? Asked Amy. Nope, I have loads of time before I have to go to Rocky's to practice the tarantella dance, said Judy. Let's turn this puppy loose. She opened up the make-your-own-gum box and held up a bag. This must be the gum base. It's called Chicle. It comes from the rainforest. They poured bags of powder stuff and sticky stuff into a bowl. They melted it in the microwave. I need the mixing tool, said Judy. They took turns mixing and stirring. Powder stuff flew in the air and everywhere. Sticky stuff stuck to the spoon and the chair and the table. Now for the fun part, said Judy. They plopped a big sticky blob down onto some wax paper. It says to knead it like bread, said Amy. Dive in, said Judy. They each took a big blob. Wait, we better take off all our watches, said Amy. It's so sticky. Icky, icky, sticky, said Judy. Ooey, gooey, chewy, said Amy. Judy pushed back her hair. Judy scratched her nose. Judy dropped some on her knee. You have gum all over you, said Amy. So do you, said Judy. Double bubble trouble. They cracked up. Now for the best part, said Judy. Flavors. They only give you two, peppermint and tutti frutti. We can make our own, said Amy. Like what? Amy looked in the cupboard. Peanut butter gum? Tuna fish gum? I don't think so, said Judy. Amy looked in the spice rack. How about cinnamon gum, vanilla gum, rainbow sprinkle gum? Sure, said Judy. Why not? Amy looked in the refrigerator. Ketchup gum, mustard gum, pickle gum? That's it, said Judy. Ketchup gum? Yuck. No, said Judy. Pickle gum. She poured some pickle juice from the jar and kneaded it into one of the blobs. I can take some home to play a trick on Stink. He'll never know. I'll call it Pickle Chickle. A pickle chickle trick? Asked Amy. Exactly, said Judy. A pickle chickle trickle. They rolled and pressed and squeezed and stretched the gum until it was flat. Then they dusted it with powdered sugar and cut it into pieces. Let's taste some, said Judy. Not the pickle gum, though, said Amy. Judy popped one, two, three pieces of gum in her mouth. The gum stuck to her teeth. The gum stuck to her tongue. The gum stuck to the roof of her mouth.
1: So sicky, said Judy.
2: Sicky? Asked Amy.
1: Sticky, said Judy. My mouth feels like a hippo eating a jar of peanut butter.
0: Amy popped 1, 2, 3 pieces in her mouth. Judy Moody and Amy Namy chewed and cracked and blew and popped gum until Judy's dad came and it was time to go. She, Judy Moody, chewed her peppermint rainbow sprinkled tutti frutti nut pickle chickle gum all the way home. Pickle Chickle.
3: Ciao, I'm home, called Judy as she walked in the door.
0: Stink came pounding downstairs. When he saw Judy, his mouth dropped open.
3: Stink, are you trying to catch flies? Said Judy. Your mouth's way open.
0: He laughed and pointed. There was gum in her hair, gum on her nose, gum on her pants, gum on her coat.
1: What happened to you? Asked Stink. Attack of the killer gumball?
3: Hardy har har, Stink. I was making gum at Amy Namy's with my make-your-own gum kit. It was way fun.
1: Oh, you didn't wait for me?
3: No, but I made some special just for you. My own secret recipe.
0: Judy opened up the wax paper and held out the gum for Stink to see. He saw pink gum, brown gum, gray gum, green gum, and gum with lumps.
1: Ew, I'm not eating that lumpy, bumpy gum.
3: Yours is the green one, said Judy.
0: Stink picked up the green gum like he was picking up a worm.
3: Just try it, said Judy. You'll like it.
0: She blew a bubble and popped her own gum. Stink put the gum in his mouth. He rolled it around on his tongue. He chewed it once, twice.
1: Blech,
0: said Stink, sticking out his tongue.
1: It's really sour, worse than sour balls. What is this anyway, salt gum?
3: It's Pickle Chickle, said Judy. Get it? Pickle-flavored gum. I made it with pickle juice.
1: Blah,
0: went Stink, spitting the gum across the room. Mouse pounced on it.
3: Gross, said Judy.
4: Stink, said Dad. Pick that up and put it in the garbage can.
1: Isn't Judy even in trouble? She tricked me with pickle gum, said Stink.
4: I think you'll live, said Dad.
1: It probably had spider eggs in it.
3: Spider eggs?
4: That's my fault, said Dad. I was telling Stink how when we were kids, there were all these rumors that gum had spider eggs in it, said Dad. We were actually afraid to chew gum.
3: Weird, said Judy.
1: Speaking of spiders, guess what I got at Fur and Fangs,
0: said Stink.
3: You mean Toady won the race?
0: Asked Judy.
1: Not exactly, said Stink.
0: He held out a sandwich bag with a gross-looking spider skin in it.
1: It's a molted spider.
3: A melted spider? Asked Judy.
1: Gross. Molted. It's just this skin. Spiders have their skeleton on the outside, and they shed.
3: Rare, said Judy, peering into the bag.
1: Toady wouldn't even hop once when it was time for the race, so the kid who won the tarantula gave it to me. I think he felt sorry for me.
3: Tarantula? Cried Judy. Holy macaroni! I was so busy at Amy's house getting the scoop on the My Name is a Poem Club and tricking Stink with pickle gum that I forgot I was supposed to go to Rocky's. To practice the tarantula. I mean the tarantella. Now I'm saying it.
1: Here's a scoop for you, said Stink. Your friends aren't talking to you. I was supposed to tell you. Rocky called, and Frank called. Then Rocky called again. and that Jessica Finch person.
3: Stink, why didn't you tell me? What did they say?
1: They said to tell you that they're really mad you didn't show up, and they are not doing the spider dance with you, even if you pay them $1 million.
3: Judy, this sounds like a real mix-up, said Mom. You were supposed to be working on a school project with Rocky and your other friends. But you were with Amy?
1: I didn't do it on purpose, Mom. Now they're mad and they'll never talk to me again.
3: It'll work out, honey. Everybody makes mistakes, said Mom.
4: We know you're excited about your new friend, said Dad. All we're saying is you need to take care not to forget about your old friends, too.
1: I can't help it if they're mad, said Judy.
3: What do I say?
1: Just be honest, said Mom. Tell them you lost track of time.
5: Or tell them the pickle gum monster took over your brain, said Stink.
1: Yipes, stripes, Judy said. I just can't believe this happened. I was getting all mixed up wearing two watches. Then I took off both watches to wash my hands at Amy Namie's. I must have looked at the wrong one or something.
5: So I guess you could say two watches aren't better than one, said Stink.
3: No Talkie Rocky versus Judy Snooty. Judy called Rocky.
1: I'm sorry I'm late, but my two watches got me all mixed up, and then I got attacked by a giant gumball, and...
4: I'm not talking to you, said Rocky.
1: You just did, said Judy. So you're not talking to me.
3: She laughed, but Rocky did not crack up one teensy bit.
4: I mean it, he told her. Frank's mad, too. He already went home. And Jessica Finch doesn't even want to be in the group. She's making up her own pizza spelling test.
1: But we have to practice the dance. I'm coming over right now.
4: Don't, said Rocky. I told you, I'm not talking to you.
1: But I... We have to. You can't just...
3: Rocky would not listen. He just hummed Twinkle, Twinkle, Little Star into the phone. Judy hung up the phone and went to find Stink.
1: You gotta come over to Rocky's with me, she said. Now!
5: How come?
1: Because he's not talking to me.
5: So?
1: So he's not talking to you.
3: Judy ran across the street and rang the bell. She made Stink stand in front of her. Rocky opened the door. Rocky.
4: Stink, tell Judy I said I'm not talking to her.
1: Judy. Stink, please tell Rocky that we have to practice our dance.
3: Stink.
5: Judy says you have to practice your dance.
3: Rocky.
4: Tell Judy that she's the one who didn't show up to practice. I don't want to dance like a spider anyway. I quit.
3: Stink.
5: He quits.
3: Judy.
1: I heard. Please tell Rocky I had a really good excuse. Tell him about attack of the giant gumball and everything.
3: Stink.
5: She did get gum all over her. See? Look at her gumwad hair.
3: Rocky.
4: Tell Judy too bad. It's too late. We waited till after 3 o'clock, and Frank and Jessica Finch went home. And tell her we Q-U-I-T quit.
3: Stink.
5: He Q-U-I-T quits.
3: Judy.
1: Stink, please tell Rocky he can't quit, because if we don't do our project, we won't make it around the world in 8 days. Does he want to ruin it for everybody? For class 3V2? Does he want us to F-L-U-N-K?
3: Stink,
5: do you want to flunk and ruin it for everybody?
3: Rocky,
4: you already ruined it. I mean, tell Judy she already ruined it. If we flunk, it will be all her fault.
3: Stink.
5: Rocky says,
3: Judy,
1: tell him I'm super, super sorry. I got all mixed up with my two watches, because one was on Italy time, but I'm here now, aren't I?
3: Rocky,
4: tell Judy it's not just about forgetting the practice today. She quit us, her best friends, for Amy Rimey. Tell her we can rhyme, too.
0: Rocky handed a piece of notebook paper to Stink. Rocky.
4: Here, read this.
0: Judy.
3: Read it, Stink. Let's hear it.
0: Stink.
5: I think you should pay me a quarter if I have to read stuff, too.
0: Judy.
3: Just read it.
0: Stink.
5: My name is Frank. You can call me Frank the Tank. When Judy didn't show up for practice, it really stank.
0: Rocky.
4: Not that one, this one.
0: Stink.
5: My name is Rocky. I like hockey. Really, it's the only thing that rhymes with Rocky. I don't feel too talky. Don't mean to be rudy. I'm just mad at my friend, Judy Snooty.
0: Stink.
5: Judy Snooty, that's a good one.
0: Judy.
3: Hardy har har.
0: Stink.
5: Wait, there's one more. My name is Stink. I'm not a fink, if that's what you think. I just want a quarter.
0: Judy.
3: Stink, you just made that up.
0: Rocky.
4: Tell her Frank and I are quitting her.
0: Judy.
3: Fine.
0: Rocky.
4: Fine.
0: Stink.
5: Judy's not doing the dance all by herself.
0: Judy.
3: Stink, tell Rocky I did not say that. I'll do the dance myself.
0: Stink.
5: You can't. How are you going to do a spider dance yourself? The spider has 8 legs. You need 4 people.
0: Judy.
3: Stink, just tell him.
0: Stink.
5: She'll do the dance herself.
0: Rocky.
4: Stink. Ask her why doesn't she just get her new best friend, Amy Samey, to do the dance with her.
0: Stink.
5: Ha, that's a good one. Judy, did you hear?
0: Judy.
3: Ha ha, so funny I forgot to laugh. Stink, please tell Rocky I can't do the dance myself because he has the old record of the tarantella from his grandma. And tell him he has the old record player, too.
0: Rocky.
4: Huh, so now you want to be friends again, huh? Because you need something.
0: Stink.
5: Rocky says.
0: Judy.
3: Stink, ask Rocky, will he at least bring the stuff to school?
0: Rocky. Stink.
5: He said,
0: Judy.
3: He'll bring it? Or, he's thinking about it.
0: Stink.
5: Rocky, what does mean?
0: Rocky.
4: Thinking. Get it?
0: Stink.
5: I think he's thinking.
3: Judy. Tell him I'm looking at both my watches, and he has 10 seconds. 9, 8, 7.
0: Rocky.
4: Tell her I'll bring the record and record player, but I won't do the dance.
0: Judy.
3: Fine.
0: Stink.
5: She said fine.
0: Rocky.
4: Fine.
0: Stink.
5: He said fine.
0: Judy.
3: Fine.
0: Stink.
5: I can't believe I'm not getting paid for this.
0: Elf Schmelf. On Monday, when Judy got to school, she went to talk to Mr. Todd first thing.
3: Mr. Todd,
0: said Judy,
3: you know how we're going around the world in 8 days?
4: Yes,
0: said Mr. Todd.
3: And you know how my group is supposed to do Italy?
4: Is there a problem?
0: Asked Mr. Todd.
3: Kind of. I mean, yes. We can't do Italy. Or any country.
4: I'm sorry to hear that, said Mr. Todd. Because not just our class, but class 3V2 is counting on going around the world in 8 days. And we can't go around the world without Italy.
3: It's sort of my fault, said Judy. I missed a practice for the tarantella, and Rocky and Frank and Jessica got mad, and...
4: I'd like you to try to work this out yourselves, said Mr. Todd. Just do your best, okay?
3: I'll try, said Judy. Jessica came up with something she'll do herself, but I know Rocky and Frank, and they can stay mad way longer than 8 days.
4: Well,
0: said Mr. Todd.
4: Tell you what, how about if we visit Italy last? We can wait till day 8 and do it at the very end.
3: Thank you, said Judy. Thank you, Mr. Todd.
0: I'll figure it out, or something.
4: All week, Class 3T, along with Class 3V, had a blast going around the world. Judy tried to forget all about Rocky and Frank being mad at her. In London, Judy and Amy got to say brilliant, and they got to eat chips, a.k.a. French fries, with vinegar.
0: In France, Amy Namy led the two classes in singing Frère Jacques in a round.
4: In Yemen, a.k.a. Yemen, they got to eat spicy beans and rice with their fingers. Then they got to try brushing their teeth with a stick, like Nellie Bly. In Egypt, they built a giant sugar cube pyramid. And in Japan, Judy got to try on a kimono and learn kirigami, the Japanese art of paper cutting. In China, they made brush paintings and ate fortune cookies that were really from the Happy Garden Chinese restaurant, not China.
3: "What does your fortune say?" Judy asked Amy Namy.
4: "You will find new friends soon."
3: "Nice," said Judy. "How about yours?" asked Amy. "What's it say?"
0: "Nothing," said Judy.
3: "It's blank? It has to say something. Let me see."
4: Amy plucked the fortune right out of Judy's hand.
0: "You will dance the tarantella alone."
3: "Don't worry," said Amy. "It's not a real fortune. It's written on a sticky note. In kid handwriting.
0: Something tells me it just might come true anyway," said Judy.
4: By next Tuesday, classes 3T and 3V had traveled the world for 7 days. The next day was the last day. The next day was day 8. There was only one problem. Rocky and Frank were still M-A-D mad. Madder than a spider bite. Madder than a tarantula dancing the tarantella. She, Judy Moody, was in a mood. She had a bad case of the DIY blues, the do-it-yourself blues. Judy always heard Mom and Dad saying, if you want to get something done, do it yourself. Maybe she could do the dance without Rocky and Frank. Jessica Finch, too. When Rocky and Frank saw how hard she worked on their Around the World project, she would save them from flunking and they wouldn't be mad anymore. So she, Judy Moody, official card-carrying member of the My Name is a Poem Club, would make sure classes 3T and 3V went around the world in 8 days. She, Judy Moody, would D-I-H, do it herself. Judy stayed up past bedtime, reading about Italy and gluing pizza tables together and making up a game for everyone to play. She even made Stink practice the tarantella with her, but he just kept stomping on her feet. When she woke up the next morning, she dressed in a red skirt and a green and white striped shirt. She even drew Italian flags on her white tights and wore her red shoes from the time she was Dorothy for Halloween.
1: "Who are you?" asked Stink. "One of Santa's elves?"
3: "Elf Schmelf," said Judy. "Don't you know what's red, white, and green all over?"
1: "Markers that got on Mom's new white carpet?" asked Stink.
0: "I hope you're kidding," said Mom. Let's see. Red, white, and green. How about that strange spaghetti Dad makes?"
6: "I thought you liked my tricolor pasta," said Dad. "You said it was creative."
0: "It's creative, all right," said Mom, making a funny face.
3: "Well, I hope we're not having that tonight," said Judy, "because I borrowed lots of pasta for my pasta shapes game."
6: "Okay, I'll bite," said Dad. "What's red, white, and green all over? A Christmas zebra?"
3: "No," said Judy. "It has nothing to do with Christmas."
1: "I know," said Stink. "How about the flag of Bulgaria, Hungary, Mexico, or Madagascar?"
3: "Mad at what car?"
7: "Hello, how about Italy, Stink? The flag of Italy is red, white, and green."
5: I can't help it. I didn't read the I volume of the encyclopedia yet, said Stink. Besides, you don't look like a flag, and I should know. I was a human flag once.
4: Wow, this must be quite a project, said Dad.
7: It is, said Judy. It took Nellie Bly 72 days to go around the world, and she beat the record. Try going around the whole world in just 8 days.
4: So, are you and your friends all patched up now? Asked Mom.
7: It's still a little rocky, said Judy. But after today...
5: A little rocky, get it?
4: Asked Stink.
7: Ha ha, said Judy. Stink, can I borrow your tarantula skeleton to take to school? And your tambourine?
5: I don't know, said Stink. I'll think about it.
7: Stink, don't be a Bratolino. Not today, please.
5: Do they have a lot of tarantulas and tambourines in Italy or something?
4: Asked Stink.
7: Or something, said Judy.
5: No, I mean it, said Stink.
7: Stink, for a kid who reads the encyclopedia, you sure don't know a lot of stuff.
5: I haven't read the T volume yet either, said Stink.
7: Well, you better get cracking, said Judy. Didn't you know? In the country of Italy, tarantulas play the tambourine while eating tortellini.
4: Red, white, and green machine. When Judy got to school that morning, she bumped into Amy Namy in the hall.
7: I can't wait to hear about Italy, said Amy. We get to come over to your class again. I can't wait to see your group dance that spider dance.
8: I'm my group, said Judy. She stepped inside class 3T and set the leaning tower of pizza tables on the shelf by the window. She covered it with an upside-down box so nobody would see it yet.
7: Rocky, did you bring the record and the record player? Asked Judy.
4: Frank, said Rocky, tell Judy I brought the record player.
7: Yipes, stripes, you're still not talking to me? Asked Judy.
4: Rocky zipped his lips.
7: Lipper zipper,
4: said Judy, cracking herself up.
9: Huh?
4: Asked Frank.
7: Never mind, said Judy. You had to be there. And I was, with Amy Namy, not you guys.
4: As soon as the bell rang, it was time for Judy's group to tell about Italy. Judy and Jessica stood up in front of Class 3T and Class 3V.
9: Judy, asked Mr. Todd, what about the rest of your group?
7: Come on, you guys, Judy whispered.
4: Rocky and Frank came and stood up front.
7: Rocky's having trouble with his voice or something, said Judy, so I'll be talking for my group. Frank will hold up the flag of Italy.
4: Judy handed the flag to Frank.
7: Ciao, everybody, said Judy. First, Jessica Finch will pass out a pizza spelling test.
8: Test?
4: Everybody complained.
10: It's just for fun, said Jessica, and you can do it whenever you want. It's not like it's H-O-M-E-W-O-R-K or anything.
7: Now, said Judy Moody, first I'll tell you a little about Italy. Then we'll play a game, and I'll show you a dance. So, Italy sure has some funny-sounding cities, like Bologna, Italy, and Pizza, Italy.
9: It's Bologna, said Mr. Todd, and Pisa, Italy.
7: Bravo, said Judy. In the town of Pisa, there's this tower, but it's crooked, so it's called the Leaning Tower of Pisa.
10: And guess what, said Jessica Finch. If you mess up the letters in the Leaning Tower of Pisa, you get... What a foreign stone pile. It's called an anagram.
7: Anyway, said Judy, I made a leaning tower to show you what it looks like.
9: That was our idea, said Rocky.
4: Rocky, I see you found your voice, said Mr. Todd.
7: This was Rocky and Frank's idea, said Judy. Voila.
10: Voila is French, said Jessica Finch. We learned that last week.
7: May I present, said Judy, the Leaning Tower of Pizza Tables.
11: She yanked off the box. Something was not right. The leaning tower of pizza tables wasn't leaning at all. It was melted. What used to be a leaning stack of glued-together pizza tables was now just a great big globby blob of melty plastic. Ah! Everybody pointed and cracked up.
12: I'm melting, said Rocky in a Wicked Witch of the West voice.
11: Oh, no, said Judy. My leaning tower of pizza tables. I set it on the shelf. Over the radiator.
12: The heat melted them, said Rocky.
13: We'll just have to call it the melted tower of pizza, said Frank.
11: Don't feel bad, said Amy Namy. That's like what happened to my paper mache globe. Globe explode, remember?
14: Okay, folks, the show must go on, said Mr. Todd.
11: Judy took out the supplies for the pasta shapes game. Everybody gets their own game board and a little bag with pasta in it, said Judy, holding up a bag and rattling it. You match the different kinds of pasta in the bag with the shapes on your board.
14: Great idea, said Mr. Todd.
11: That sounds like a lot of fun, said Ms. Valentine. Then write the name of the noodle under it. If you don't know the name, you can look up at my chart.
15: Judy held up a piece of cardboard that had pasta shapes glued onto it. Above each kind of pasta was its name. Pastas from Italy. Capellini. Farfalle. Spaghetti. Vermicelli. Ravioli. 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Rotini. 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Pastina. 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Elbow macaroni. Fettuccine, linguine, ziti, pappardelle.
11: Everybody cracked up. Bradley pointed.
12: You're missing some, said a kid from the other class.
11: Where's the elbow macaroni? Somebody asked.
16: And the vermicelli and the capellini,
11: asked Jessica. Judy stared at her cardboard. How could she have missed any? She had even stayed up late, making sure she had every single last one glued into place. She marched over to Rocky and Frank.
17: Which one of you stole them? Give it. She held out her hand.
18: I didn't do anything honest, said Rocky.
11: Frank was chewing away on something, and the something was not gum. The something was pasta shapes from her game.
16: You ate them?
11: Cried Judy.
18: I got hungry and just standing here being a flag, mumbled Frank.
16: Ew! Use your noodle, Frank,
11: she said, pointing to her head.
16: Those noodles were not even cooked.
18: So, said Frank, they still taste good.
16: Yuck, said Judy. They had glue on them. I'm going to tell the whole world that you, Frank Pearl, ate glue.
18: So, everybody thinks I eat paste anyway.
16: Ruralini, said Judy.
11: The leaning tower of pizza tables had melted. The pasta shapes game had gotten eaten. Getting around the world in 8 days was definitely not so easy. But nothing could wreck the tarantella. Nothing. It had to be perfect. If only she hadn't forgotten about the practice that day. Now she, Judy Moody, would dance the tarantella alone. Just like her fortune had said. Rocky would play the record, Frank would shake the tambourine, and Jessica Finch would clap along. She could not mess this up, or half the third grade would be mad that they did not make it around the world in 8 days. While everyone finished the pasta shapes game, Mr. Todd pushed desks and stuff over to the corner so Judy would have plenty of room.
16: Okie dokie, said Judy. This morning, I am going to dance the tarantella.
18: The tarantula? Somebody asked. No, not the tarantula, said Frank.
16: Well,
19: Actually, you're never going to believe it, but I looked it up. Who knew? Tarantella means tarantula. For real and absolute positive. My dad told me the dance started a long time ago, before he was even born, around the Middle Ages.
15: Mr. Todd and Miss Valentine cracked up. Judy held up the tarantula skin in a bag. Everybody squirmed.
5: Ew!
19: Don't worry, it's not a real spider. Just the skin or the skeleton of a tarantula. Anyway, this dance is called the spider dance. Some people say it started because if you got bitten by a tarantula, then you'd act as crazy as a loon and dance to get all the spider bite stuff out of your system. A doctor even wrote about it and said this dance was a cure for spider bites.
18: Interesting, Mr. Todd said, raising his eyebrows.
19: A spider has 8 legs, so usually you need 4 people, said Judy, glancing over at Rocky, Frank, and Jessica.
18: Judy, said Mr. Todd, why don't you show us? Then we'll call on some others to come up and try it with you.
19: Fantastico, said Judy. Rocky started the record. Judy faced the third graders. She stretched her hands in the air. Frank started to shake the tambourine. Jessica Finch clapped. Judy took a deep breath. Nice and easy, she told herself.
5: Da da da da da da da da da da da da da da da.
19: Step hop slide, step hop slide. 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Judy counted to herself. She tried to remember all the steps she practiced. She tried to remember to reverse direction when the music changed. She tried to keep up with the music as it got faster.
5: Step, hop, slide. 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
19: Something was not right. The music was too fast. Judy made her feet go faster and faster until her head was dizzy and her hair was in her mouth. Too puff, puff, fast, she panted. Slow, puff, puff, down, huff, puff, puff. But nobody seemed to hear. The music kept going faster and faster. Frank shook the tambourine faster than an earthquake. Judy whirled and twirled, a dizzy dancing dervish. Her feet were moving so fast, she felt like a spider with 8 legs. The class was clapping and shouting and laughing and pointing. Mr. Todd blinked the lights. Judy spun like a top out of control, a dizzy, dancing, red, white, and green machine. Suddenly, she banged into a desk, tripped over her own foot, and fell in a red, white, and green heap on the floor.
18: Oops, was it too fast?
15: Rocky asked innocently.
5: Stupido,
15: Judy mumbled.
19: She, Judy Moody, knew that Rocky and Frank had revved up the tarantella music on purpose. It was just plain red, white, and mean.
15: It's a pizza. The tarantella had turned out to be a big, fat flop. Nobody with 2 legs could dance as fast as a spider with 8 legs. Now the third graders would not make it around the world in 8 days, and everybody would blame her, even though she had danced her legs off. She, Judy Moody, had flunked. It was all Rocky and Frank's fault. Rocky no talkie and Frank the prank. The My Name is Not a Poem Club. After Class 3V left the room, Mr. Todd had a private talk with Judy, Rocky, Frank, and Jessica. He talked to them about what it means to work together as a group. He wanted them to work out their differences, to give each other a second chance.
20: He wanted them to be friends again. But most of all, he wanted to give them a second chance.
21: "Do I have to have a second chance?" asked Jessica. "Because I think I tried to be a TEMPLAYER.
18: "You know," said Mr. Todd, "in Italy, there's a saying. You have to break a few eggs to make an omelet."
21: "For real?" said Judy.
18: "Absolutely," said Mr. Todd. "Things often go wrong before they go right. It happens all the time."
21: "I've heard of break a leg, but never break an egg," said Jessica.
18: "Boys, how about if I give you until tomorrow morning to do your part for our Around the World unit?"
20: Mr. Todd said.
18: "You mean we could still think up our own Italy project and bring it in tomorrow morning?" asked Rocky. "And then we'd still get to go around the world, even though it took 8.5 days? Asked Frank.
22: "I don't see why not," said Mr. Todd. "Even Nellie Bly had a lot of things go wrong on her trip around the world."
21: "Yeah, like there was a bad storm and she almost didn't make it back to America on time," said Jessica. "And McGinty, her monkey, got scared and jumped on a lady's back," said Judy. "Everybody said he was bad luck and wanted Nellie to throw him overboard."
18: "That's right," said Mr. Todd. "So, what do you say? Sound like a plan?"
20: "It's a plan," said Rocky and Frank. Rocky turned to Judy.
18: "We're sorry you did all the work and for messing up your dance," said Rocky. "You were really fast. So fast it looked like you had 8 legs.
20: And we're sorry for eating your pasta shapes game and for getting mad," said Frank. "We really messed up."
21: "I messed up too," said Judy. "I'm the one who missed our practice. All I could think about was the My Name is a Poem Club, and I guess I forgot my old friends."
20: She held out a hand. Rocky and Frank piled their hands on top of hers.
21: "Don't forget me,"
20: said Jessica, adding her hand to the top of the pile.
23: Magnifico! Fantastico! Judy could not wait to tell Amy Namy that classes 3T and 3V were going to go around the world in 8.5 days after all. Rocky and Frank had to think up a project fast, and Judy and Jessica did not even have to help. Mr. Todd said the boys needed to figure it out all by themselves.
21: "So what are you going to do?" Judy asked them.
18: "It's a surprise," said Frank. "It's a really big scoop," said Rocky.
21: "Well, it better not be the Leaning Tower of Pizza Tables again, because half my collection melted."
18: "It'll be better," said Frank.
24: "It'll be big," said Rocky.
18: "It'll be red, white, and green,"
20: said Rocky and Frank, cracking themselves up.
21: "Is it the Grinch on a fire engine?" Jessica guessed.
24: "You'll see,"
20: said Rocky.
18: "You'll see," said Frank.
21: "Break an egg," said Judy.
20: The next morning, Rocky was not on the bus, and Judy was dying to show him the letter and the photo she'd gotten from Nathaniel Daniel in California. When Judy got to school, she ran over to Amy's class.
21: "Look what I got," she told Amy Namy. "It's Bubblegum Alley," said Amy.
25: "Look closer," Judy said.
20: Amy peered at the photo and found the initials J.M. made out of chewed up gum.
21: "J.M. for Judy Moody. I'm on the wall of gum," said Judy. "In the Bubblegum Hall of Fame."
25: "Double check," said Amy.
21: "Hey, have you seen Rocky or Frank?"
20: Judy asked Jessica Finch when she got to class.
21: "Didn't you hear? The two of them got here super early, and they've been down in the cafeteria all morning. I can't wait to find out what they're up to."
20: The whole class was buzzing about the big scoop. Rocky and Frank even got to miss spelling. Finally, Rocky and Frank came back upstairs.
23: They told Mr. Todd and Ms. Valentine to bring everybody down to the cafeteria in 5 minutes.
25: What is it?
23: Asked Judy, rushing up to Rocky and Frank.
24: We're not telling, they said.
23: Class 3T and Class 3V walked single file down the hall and down the stairs to the cafeteria. They could smell it before they saw it. Everybody had a seat at one of the lunch tables. The project was so big, it would not fit through the door. So the lunch ladies had to help them slide it through the wide window from the kitchen. In came a lunch lady, then Rocky, then Frank, then another lunch lady. They were holding their hands over their heads and carrying the biggest, roundest circle of cardboard Judy had ever seen.
25: Yum, said Jessica Finch.
23: Smells good, said Judy.
25: What is it?
23: Everybody asked. It took 6 pushed together tables just to hold it. They set the cardboard down. On it was the biggest, bubbliest, yummiest, cheesiest pizza in the world.
24: What's red, white, and green all over? Asked Frank.
0: The world's biggest pizza, Rocky announced. Red sauce and white cheese with green pepper topping.
25: No way,
23: everybody said.
24: Yeah, said Rocky. At least it's Virginia Dare School's biggest ever pizza.
0: It's 6 feet wide, and we used 30 pounds of dough and 36 pounds of cheese.
25: That pizza weighs more than me, shouted Judy.
24: Actually, said Frank, the real world's biggest pizza is about the size of a parking lot.
13: But this is the world's biggest pizza map, said Rocky.
25: What? Huh?
23: Everybody gathered around the pizza and took a closer look. It was big and round as a world, and the cheese was piled in 7 funny shapes, one for each continent, like a map. Green peppers made a trail from North America to the tip of Asia.
25: I get it. It's a map. It's the world. I see North America. I see Italy. It's the shape of a boot, said Judy. Look, said Amy Namy, the pizza map follows Nellie Bly's trip around the world.
21: Right. It's all the places we went around the world in 8.5 days, said Judy.
23: Amy Namy took out her clipboard.
21: I'm going to be the first to get the big scoop, she told Judy. I'll write this up for my newspaper. World's biggest pizza map at Virginia Dare School. Don't forget Class 3T and 3V go around the world in 8.5 days, said Judy. 8.5 days, 2 hours, 13 minutes, and 27 seconds, said Amy, looking at both her watches.
24: Check,
23: said Rocky and Frank, sounding like Amy Namy.
25: Fantastico, said Judy.
21: Dig in, said a lunch lady. There's more than enough for everybody.
24: There's more than enough to have pizza for lunch every day for a week, said Rocky.
25: Pizza for lunch every day? Told you that could happen, said Amy Namy.
21: Magnifico!
23: Judy and Rocky and Frank and Amy each picked up a slice. A string of ooey-gooey cheese stretched from Rocky's to Frank's to Judy's to Amy's slice of pizza.
25: Hey, we're all connected, said Judy.
24: The It's a Pizza Club, said Frank.
13: Double cool, said Rocky.
24: Triple yum, said Frank.
25: Quadruple check, said Amy Namy.
23: And the 4 friends laughed themselves red, white, and green all over. Then they sat down and ate the biggest, cheesiest, most delizioso pizza in the world. For sure, and absolute
24: Positivo.
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2: Listening Library presents Katie Kazoo Switcheroo, Book 13. On Your Mark, Get Set, Laugh, by Nancy Krulik. Chapter 1. I can't run much more. Katie Carew huffed and puffed as she ran beside her friend Emma Weber. Me neither, Emma said, gasping for air. This seems a lot longer than a mile. Katie agreed. Her legs felt like limp spaghetti, and she still had another lap to go. Gym class sure had changed from last year. When Katie was in third grade, gym had been so much fun. The gym teacher let the kids play fun games like steal the bacon and crab soccer. But now that she was a fourth grader, things were different. For starters, gym wasn't called gym anymore. The new gym teacher, Coach Debbie, called it physical education. Coach Debbie was tough on the fourth graders. She wanted them all to be able to run a mile in 10 minutes or less by the end of the year. Mandy Banks and Andrew Epstein were really fast runners. They could already run a 10-minute mile. Emma Stavros, Kadeem Carter, and Kevin Camilleri had all almost made it. Katie wasn't so fast. She and Emma W. were usually pretty far behind the rest of the class. But at least Katie wasn't last. George Brennan always held that spot. He was the slowest runner in Class 4A. Not bad, girls, Coach Debbie told Katie and Emma as they crossed the finish line. She clicked her stopwatch. You did that in 14 minutes. That's a full minute faster than last time, Katie said, out of breath. But it's still not a 10-minute mile, Emma W. said. She bent over and rested her hands on her knees. Walk it off, girls, Coach Debbie told Katie and Emma. We've got to wait for George to pull up the rear anyhow. Katie looked out on the track. George sure seemed tired. He wasn't running anymore. He was walking the last lap. George needs to get new sneakers, Kadeem told the kids. Why? Emma S. asked. Because right now, he's just a loafer, Kadeem chuckled at his own joke. Katie didn't laugh. Nobody can be good at everything, Katie reminded Kadeem. Yeah, but George isn't good at anything, Kadeem insisted. He is too, Kevin leaped up to defend his best friend. George is the funniest kid in the whole fourth grade. He would never have told a lame joke like that shoe one you just did. Kadeem frowned. Katie knew that Kadeem thought he was the funniest kid in the fourth grade. When George finally crossed the finish line, Coach Debbie clicked her stopwatch. 18 minutes, George. Same as yesterday. At least I didn't do worse, he said. We'll get you in shape yet, Coach Debbie assured him. George thought for a moment. I guess I would do better if I had a cold. Why's that? Coach Debbie asked. Because I'd have a racing pulse and a running nose. He laughed really hard. So did everyone else in the class. See, I told you, Kevin told Kadeem. George is the funniest kid in the fourth grade. Coach Debbie shook her head sternly. Physical fitness is no laughing matter, she reminded the boys. George and Kevin bit their lips to keep from giggling. Anyway, I have an exciting announcement, Coach Debbie exclaimed. It's track team season. Since you're in fourth grade now, you kids can be on the team. Fourth, fifth, and sixth graders can join. The kids all started talking at once. They were really excited. I have to warn you, the coach continued. The kids on my track team will have to work hard. You've got to be physically fit if you want to beat the other schools. When are the tryouts? Mandy asked. The smile fell from Coach Debbie's face. Cherrydale Elementary School does not allow tryouts for sports teams. Anyone who wants to can be on the team. That's Principal Kane's rule. She sighed and shook her head. I have no choice but to do what the principal tells me to. Katie was confused.
3: Principal Kane's rule meant everyone had a chance to play for their school. But Coach Debbie did not seem happy about that. In fact, she seemed kind of angry. That was strange.

0: But when he became ill, no voice could be lower, no hand more gently skillful, no vigil more uncomplaining. "You've been a good wife to me, Rachel," he once said simply, when she was sitting by him in the dusk, holding his thin, blanched old hand in her work-hardened one. "A good wife. I'm sorry I ain't leaving you better off, but the children will look after you. They're all smart, capable children, just like their mother. A good mother. A good woman." He had fallen asleep then, and the next morning, just as the white dawn was creeping up over the pointed firs in the hollow, Marilla went softly into the east gable and wakened Anne. "Anne, Thomas Lynde is gone. Their hired boy just brought the word. I'm going right down to Rachel." On the day after Thomas Lynde's funeral, Marilla went about Green Gables with a strangely preoccupied air. Occasionally she looked at Anne, seemed on the point of saying something, then shook her head and buttoned up her mouth. After tea she went down to see Mrs. Rachel, and when she returned, she went to the east gable where Anne was correcting school exercises. "How is Mrs. Lynde tonight?" asked the latter.
1: "She's feeling calmer and more composed," answered Marilla, sitting down on Anne's bed,
0: a proceeding which betokened some unusual mental excitement, for in Marilla's code of household ethics to sit on a bed after it was made up was an unpardonable offense.
1: "But she's very lonely. Eliza had to go home today. Her son isn't well, and she felt she couldn't stay any longer."
0: "When I've finished these exercises, I'll run down and chat a while with Mrs. Lynde," said Anne. "I had intended to study some Latin composition tonight, but it can wait."
1: "I suppose Gilbert Blythe is going to college in the fall," said Marilla jerkily. "How would you like to go too, Anne?"
0: Anne looked up in astonishment. "I would like it, of course, Marilla, but it isn't possible."
1: "I guess it can be made possible. I've always felt that you should go. I've never felt easy to think you were giving it all up on my account."
0: "But, Marilla, I've never been sorry for a moment that I stayed home. I've been so happy. Oh, these past 2 years have been just delightful."
1: "Oh, yes. I know you've been contented enough. But that isn't the question, exactly. You ought to go on with your education. You've saved enough to put you through 1 year at Redmond, and the money and the stock brought in will do for another year. And there's scholarships and things you might win."
0: "Yes, but I can't go, Marilla. Your eyes are better, of course, but I can't leave you alone with the twins. They need so much looking after."
1: "I won't be alone with them. That's what I want to discuss with you. I had a long talk with Rachel tonight. Anne, she's feeling dreadful bad over a good many things. She's not left very well off. It seems they mortgaged the farm 8 years ago to give the youngest boy a start when he went west. They've never been able to pay much more than the interest since. And then, of course, Thomas's illness has cost a good deal, one way and another. The farm will have to be sold, and Rachel thinks there'll be hardly anything left after the bills are settled. She says she'll have to go and live with Eliza, and it's breaking her heart to think of leaving Avonlea. A woman of her age doesn't make new friends and interests easy. And Anne, as she talked about it, the thought came to me that I would ask her to come and live with me, but I thought I ought to talk it over with you first before I said anything to her. If I had Rachel living with me, you could go to college. How do you feel about it?"
0: "I feel as if somebody had handed me the moon, and I didn't know exactly what to do with it," said Anne dazedly. "But as for asking Mrs. Lynde to come here, that is for you to decide, Marilla. Do you think... are you sure you would like it? Mrs. Lynde is a good woman and a kind neighbor, but...
1: "But she's got her faults, you mean to say. Well, she has, of course.

0: But I think I'd rather put up with far worse faults than see Rachel go away from Avonlea. I'd miss her terrible. She's the only close friend I've got here, and I'd be lost without her. We've been neighbors for 45 years, and we've never had a quarrel, though we came rather near it that time you flew at Mrs. Rachel for calling you homely and red-haired. Do you remember, Anne?"
1: "I should think I do," said Anne ruefully. "People don't forget things like that. How I hated poor Mrs. Rachel at that moment."
0: "And then that apology you made her. Well, you were a handful in all conscience, Anne. I did feel so puzzled and bewildered how to manage you. Matthew understood you better."
1: "Matthew understood everything," said Anne softly, as she always spoke of him.
0: "Well, I think it could be managed so that Rachel and I wouldn't clash at all. It's always seemed to me that the reason two women can't get along in one house is that they try to share the same kitchen and get in each other's way. Now, if Rachel came here, she could have the north gable for her bedroom, and the spare room for a kitchen as well as not, for we don't really need a spare room at all. She could put her stove there, and what furniture she wanted to keep, and be real comfortable and independent. She'll have enough to live on, of course. Her children'll see to that. So all I'd be giving her would be house room. Yes, Anne, far as I'm concerned, I'd like it."
1: "Then ask her," said Anne promptly. "I'd be very sorry myself to see Mrs. Rachel go away."
0: "And if she comes," continued Marilla, "you can go to college as well as not. She'll be company for me, and she'll do for the twins what I can't do, so there's no reason in the world why you shouldn't go."
1: Anne had a long meditation at her window that night. Joy and regret struggled together in her heart. She had come at last, suddenly and unexpectedly, to the bend in the road, and college was around it, with 100 rainbow hopes and visions. But Anne realized as well that when she rounded that curve, she must leave many sweet things behind. All the little simple duties and interests which had grown so dear to her in the last 2 years, and which she had glorified into beauty and delight by the enthusiasm she had put into them. She must give up her school, and she loved every one of her pupils, even the stupid and naughty ones. The mere thought of Paul Irving made her wonder if Redmond were such a name to conjure with after all. "I've put out a lot of little roots these 2 years," Anne told the moon, "and when I'm pulled up, they're going to hurt a great deal. But it's best to go, I think, and as Marilla says, there's no good reason why I shouldn't. I must get out all my ambitions and dust them." Anne sent in her resignation the next day, and Mrs. Rachel, after a heart-to-heart talk with Marilla, gratefully accepted the offer of a home at Green Gables. She elected to remain in her own house for the summer, however. The farm was not to be sold until the fall, and there were many arrangements to be made.
0: "I certainly never thought of living as far off the road as Green Gables," sighed Mrs. Rachel to herself. "But really, Green Gables doesn't seem as out of the world as it used to do. Anne has lots of company, and the twins make it real lively. And anyhow, I'd rather live at the bottom of a well than leave Avonlea."
1: These two decisions being noised abroad speedily ousted the arrival of Mrs. Harrison in popular gossip. Sage heads were shaken over Marilla Cuthbert's rash step in asking Mrs. Rachel to live with her. People opined that they wouldn't get on together. They were both too fond of their own way, and many doleful predictions were made, none of which disturbed the parties in question at all. They had come to a clear and distinct understanding of the respective duties and rights of their new arrangements, and meant to abide by them.
0: "I won't meddle with you, nor you with me," Mrs. Rachel had said decidedly. "And as for the twins, I'll be glad to do all I can for them, but I won't undertake to answer Davy's questions, that's what. I'm not an encyclopedia. Neither am I a Philadelphia lawyer. You'll miss Anne for that.
1: Sometimes Anne's answers were about as queer as Davy's questions, said Marilla dryly. The twins will miss her, and no mistake. But her future can't be sacrificed to Davy's thirst for information. When he asks questions I can't answer, I'll just tell him children should be seen and not heard. That was how I was brought up, and I don't know but what it was just as good a way as all these newfangled notions for training children.
0: Well, Anne's method seemed to have worked fairly well with Davy, said Mrs. Lynde smilingly. He is a reformed character, that's what.
1: He isn't a bad little soul, conceded Marilla. I never expected to get as fond of those children as I have. Davy gets round you somehow, and Dora is a lovely child, although she is kind of monotonous.
0: Exactly, supplied Mrs. Rachel. Like a book where every page is the same, that's what. Dora will make a good, reliable woman, but she'll never set the pond on fire.
1: Well, that sort of folks are comfortable to have round, even if they're not as interesting as the other kind.
2: Gilbert Blythe was probably the only person to whom the news of Anne's resignation brought unmixed pleasure. Her pupils looked upon it as a sheer catastrophe. Annetta Bell had hysterics when she went home. Anthony Pye fought two pitched and unprovoked battles with other boys by way of relieving his feelings. Barbara Shaw cried all night. Paul Irving defiantly told his grandmother that she needn't expect him to eat any porridge for a week.
1: "I can't do it, Grandma," he said. "I don't really know if I can eat anything. I feel as if there was a dreadful lump in my throat. I'd have cried coming home from school if Jake Donnell hadn't been watching me. I believe I will cry after I go to bed. It wouldn't show in my eyes tomorrow, would it? It would be such a relief. But anyway, I can't eat porridge. I'm going to need all my strength of mind to bear up against this, Grandma, and I won't have any left to grapple with porridge. Oh, Grandma, I don't know what I'll do when my beautiful teacher goes away. Milty Boulter says he bets Jane Andrews will get the school. I suppose Miss Andrews is very nice, but I know she won't understand things like Miss Shirley."
2: Diana also took a very pessimistic view of affairs.
3: "It will be horribly lonesome here next winter," she mourned.
2: One twilight when the moonlight was raining airy silver through the cherry boughs and filling the east gable with a soft, dreamlike radiance in which the two girls sat and talked. Anne on her low rocker by the window, Diana sitting Turk-fashion on the bed.
3: "You and Gilbert will be gone, and the Allens, too. They're going to call Mr. Allen to Charlottetown, and of course he'll accept. It's too mean. We'll be vacant all winter, I suppose, and have to listen to a long string of candidates, and half of them won't be any good."
0: "I hope they won't call Mr. Baxter from East Grafton here anyhow," said Anne decidedly. "He wants the call, but he does preach such gloomy sermons. Mr. Bell says he's a minister of the old school, but Mrs. Lynde says there's nothing whatever the matter with him but indigestion. His wife isn't a very good cook, it seems, and Mrs. Lynde says that when a man has to eat sour bread 2 weeks out of three, his theology is bound to get a kink in it somewhere. Mrs. Allen feels very badly about going away. She says everybody has been so kind to her since she came here as a bride that she feels as if she were leaving lifelong friends. And then there's the baby's grave, you know. She says she doesn't see how she can go away and leave that. It was such a little mite of a thing, only 3 months old. And she says she's afraid it will miss its mother, although she knows better and wouldn't say so to Mr. Allen for anything. She says she has slipped through the birch grove back of the manse nearly every night to the graveyard and sung a little lullaby to it. She told me all about it last evening when I was up putting some of those early wild roses on Matthew's grave. I promised her that as long as I was in Avonlea, I would put flowers on the baby's grave, and when I was away I felt sure that I would do it," supplied Diana heartily. "Of course I will, and I'll put them on Matthew's grave, too. For your sake, Anne.
3: Oh, thank you. I meant to ask you to, if you would, and on little Hester Gray's, too. Please don't forget hers. Do you know, I've thought and dreamed so much about little Hester Gray that she has become strangely real to me. I think of her back there in her little garden in that cool, still green corner, and I have a fancy that if I could steal back there some spring evening, just at the magic time twixt light and dark, and tiptoe so softly up the beech hill that my footsteps could not frighten her, I would find the garden just as it used to be, all sweet with June lilies and early roses, with the tiny house beyond it all hung with vines, and little Hester Gray would be there, with her soft eyes and the wind ruffling her dark hair, wandering about, putting her fingertips under the chins of the lilies and whispering secrets with the roses, and I would go forward, oh, so softly, and hold out my hands and say to her, "Little Hester Gray, won't you let me be your playmate, for I love the roses too?" And we would sit down on the old bench and talk a little and dream a little, or just be beautifully silent together. And then the moon would rise, and I would look around me, and there would be no Hester Gray, and no little vine-hung house, and no roses, only an old waste garden starred with June lilies amid the grasses, and the wind sighing, oh, so sorrowfully in the cherry trees. And I would not know whether it had been real, or if I had just imagined it all. Diana crawled up and got her back against the headboard of the bed. When your companion of twilight hours said such spooky things, it was just as well not to be able to fancy there was anything behind you. "I'm afraid the Improvement Society will go down when you and Gilbert are both gone," she remarked dolefully. "Not a bit of fear of it," said Anne briskly, coming back from dreamland to the affairs of practical life. "It is too firmly established for that, especially since the older people are becoming so enthusiastic about it. Look what they are doing this summer for their lawns and lanes. Besides, I'll be watching for hints at Redmond, and I'll write a paper for it next winter and send it over." "Don't take such a gloomy view of things, Diana, and don't grudge me my little hour of gladness and jubilation now. Later on, when I have to go away, I'll feel anything but glad." "It's all right for you to be glad. You're going to college, and you'll have a jolly time and make heaps of lovely new friends."
4: "I hope I shall make new friends," said Anne thoughtfully. "The possibilities of making new friends help to make life very fascinating. But no matter how many new friends I make, they'll never be as dear to me as the old ones, especially a certain girl with black eyes and dimples. Can you guess who she is, Diana?"
3: "Oh, but there'll be so many clever girls at Redmond," sighed Diana, "and I'm only a stupid little country girl who says I seen sometimes, though I really know better when I stop to think. Well, of course these past 2 years have really been too pleasant to last. I know somebody who is glad you're going to Redmond anyhow. Anne, I'm going to ask you a question, a serious question. Don't be vexed, and do answer seriously. Do you care anything for Gilbert?"
4: "Ever so much as a friend, and not a bit in the way you mean," said Anne calmly and decidedly. She also thought she was speaking sincerely. Diana sighed. She wished, somehow, that Anne had answered differently.
3: "Don't you mean ever to be married, Anne?"
4: "Perhaps, some day, when I meet the right one," said Anne, smiling dreamily up at the moonlight.
3: "But how can you be sure when you do meet the right one?" persisted Diana.
4: "Oh, I should know him. Something would tell me. You know what my ideal is, Diana."
3: "But people's ideals change sometimes."
4: "Mine won't, and I couldn't care for any man who didn't fulfill it."
3: "Well, what if you never meet him?"
4: "Then I shall die an old maid," was the cheerful response. "I dare say it isn't the hardest death by any means."
3: "Oh, I suppose the dying would be easy enough. It's the living an old maid I shouldn't like," said Diana, with no intention of being humorous. "Although I wouldn't mind being an old maid very much if I could be one like Miss Lavendar, but I never could be. When I'm 45, I'll be horribly fat. and while there might be some romance about a thin old maid, there couldn't possibly be any about a fat one. Oh, mind you, Nelson Atkins proposed to Ruby Gillis 3 weeks ago. Ruby told me all about it. She says she never had any intention of taking him, because anyone who married him will have to go in with the old folks. But Ruby says that he made such a perfectly beautiful and romantic proposal that it simply swept her off her feet. But she didn't want to do anything rash, so she asked for a week to consider, and 2 days later she was at a meeting of the sewing circle at his mother's, and there was a book called The Complete Guide to Etiquette lying on the parlor table. Ruby said she simply couldn't describe her feelings when, in a section of it headed The Deportment of Courtship in Marriage, she found the very proposal Nelson had made, word for word. She went home and wrote him a perfectly scathing refusal, and she says his father and mother have taken turns watching him ever since for fear he'll drown himself in the river. But Ruby says they needn't be afraid, for in The Deportment of Courtship and Marriage it told how a rejected lover should behave, and there's nothing about drowning in that. And she says Wilbur Blair is literally pining away for her, but she's perfectly helpless in the matter.
4: Anne made an impatient movement.
3: I hate to say it, it seems so disloyal, but, well, I don't like Ruby Gillis now. I liked her when we went to school and Queens together, though not so well as you and Jane, of course. But this last year at Carmody, she seems so different, so,
4: I know, nodded Diana.
3: It's the Gillis coming out in her. She can't help it. Mrs. Lynn says that if ever a Gillis girl thought about anything but the boys, she never showed it in her walk and conversation. She talks about nothing but boys and what compliments they pay her, and how crazy they all are about her at Carmody. And the strange thing is, they are, too.
4: Diana admitted this somewhat resentfully.
3: Last night when I saw her in Mr. Blair's store, she whispered to me that she'd just made a new mash. I wouldn't ask her who it was, because I knew she was dying to be asked. Well, it's what Ruby always wanted, I suppose. You remember, even when she was little, she always said she meant to have dozens of beaux when she grew up, and have the very gayest time she could before she settled down. She's so different from Jane, isn't she? Jane is such a nice, sensible, ladylike girl.
4: Dear old Jane is a jewel, agreed Anne. But, she added, leaning forward to bestow a tender pat on the plump, dimpled little hand hanging over her pillow. There's nobody like my own Diana, after all.
3: Do you remember that evening we first met, Diana, and swore eternal friendship in your garden? We've kept that oath, I think. We've never had a quarrel, nor even a coolness. I shall never forget the thrill that went over me the day you told me you loved me. I'd had such a lonely, starved heart all through my childhood. I'm just beginning to realize how starved and lonely it really was. Nobody cared anything for me or wanted to be bothered with me. I should have been miserable if it hadn't been for that strange little dream life of mine, wherein I imagined all the friends and love I craved. But when I came to Green Gables, everything was changed. And then I met you. You don't know what your friendship meant to me. I want to thank you here and now, dear, for the warm and true affection you've always given me.
5: And always will. Always will, sobbed Diana. I shall never love anybody, any girl, half as well as I love you. And if I ever do marry and have a little girl of my own, I'm going to name her...
6: Chapter 5 Monkey Business. Missus called my name. Junie B., would you like to go next? She asked. Then I jumped right up, and I ran speedy fast to the front of the room. Guess what? I said, very excited. Last night my mother had a baby, and it's the boy kind. Missus clapped her hands. Junie B. Jones has a new little brother, everyone. She said. Isn't that wonderful? Then all of Room 9 clapped, too. Yes, only you haven't even heard the bestest part yet, I said very loud. Because guess what else? He's a monkey! That's what else! My new brother is a real, alive baby monkey. Missus got a funny look on her face, and she squinted her eyes very tiny, and so maybe she didn't hear me or something, I think. I said I've got a monkey brother, I shouted real louder. Then that mean Jim jumped right up from his desk, and he hollered, Liar! Liar! Pants on fire! No, they are not on fire, you big fat Jim, I said back. I do too have a monkey brother. You can ask my Grandma Miller if you don't believe me. Missus raised her eyebrows way high on her head. Your grandmother told you that your brother is a monkey? She asked me. Yes, I said. She told me he has long fingers and long toes and lots of black fur all over himself. After that, Missus kept on looking and looking at me. Then she said it was time for me to sit down. Yeah, only I'm not done telling the children about my monkey brother yet, I explained. 'Cause guess what else? His wallpaper has pictures of his jungle friends on it. And his bed has bars on the sides. But I'm going to teach him not to bite or kill people. Then this boy named Ricardo, who has cute freckles on his face, said, Monkeys are cool, to me. I know they are cool, Ricardo, I said. And guess what else? Maybe I can bring him to school on pet day. Then Ricardo smiled at me. And so he might be my boyfriend, I think. Except for there's a boy in room 8 who already loves me. Just then, Missus stood up and pointed at me. That's enough, Junie B, she said. I want you to sit down now. You and I will talk about this monkey business later. And so that made me giggle. Because monkey business is a funny word, I think. Then I waved goodbye to my new boyfriend, Ricardo. And I skipped back to my seat.
7: Chapter 4 Lexi spent the rest of the day at the Cup and Cake. Her bakery was on Brook Ridge Falls Main Street, overlooking the waterfall the town was named for. She was happiest when she was in the kitchen, baking. Except, maybe, when she could be looking into a mysterious murder. But she had a business to run, so she experimented with a scone recipe, adding a little more sugar to the tops, more orange zest to the cranberry orange recipe, and she even came up with a chocolate scone to add to her offerings. It was a slow afternoon, and not many customers came. So when 5 o'clock rolled around, she already had the cafe tables by the windows cleaned, the self-serve coffee station emptied and ready for tomorrow's brew, and the glass cases that displayed her pastries scrubbed free of fingerprints. She drove home, wondering if Jack had received any calls about Olive Pendleton. Maybe Olive's husband had needed time to stage the body to incriminate someone else before calling the police. If he had, would Jack have texted her? Jack was already there when she got to the old craftsman-style bungalow she'd bought when Nance had moved into the retirement community. The home held a lot of warm memories from her childhood, and now she and Jack were making even more memories there. Woof! A ball of white fur hurled itself across the living room into Lexi's arms. A warm tongue lapped at her face. Okay, sprinkles, okay. Lexi put the dog down and stroked her silky fur. She was rewarded with a happy gaze of adoration from the dog's brown eyes that warmed her heart. I guess someone's happy to see me. That makes two of us. Jack had come in from the kitchen and was standing next to her. Lexi gazed up into his brown eyes, and her stomach fluttered as he opened his arms. They'd been married for a couple of years now, but her heart still beat a little faster when she was near him. She eagerly slipped into his embrace and accepted his kiss. She'd been half worried he might be mad about her visit to the police station, but his kiss told her he wasn't holding any grudges.
8: I put some steaks on the grill and was just making a salad.
7: Jack gestured toward the kitchen. Lexi tossed her purse onto the couch and followed Jack into the kitchen,
8: with Sprinkles trotting at her heels. Lexi had kept the kitchen pretty much the same as it had been when Nan's owned the house. Black and white linoleum floor and crisp white painted cabinets. A pile of grape tomatoes sat on a cutting board on the counter. Lexi pushed Jack toward the back door. She appreciated that he started supper when he got home first, but didn't think he needed to do all the work. "I'll finish the salad. You check the steaks." The mouth-watering smell of grilled meat wafted in through the back door as Jack opened it. Lexi focused on slicing the small tomatoes in half, popping a few of them into her mouth. They were no substitute for Jack's perfectly seared steaks. He came back in, slipped an arm around her waist, and nuzzled her neck. "They're almost done. How's the salad coming?" "Pretty much done." She nestled into his embrace just as Sprinkles trotted in with a stuffed penguin in her mouth. She pushed in between Lexi and Jack, oblivious to the fact that she was intruding on their moment. When Lexi didn't respond, the dog jumped on her leg. "Do you have a new toy?" Lexi looked up at Jack, who nodded. "I had some extra time after work, and her old one was falling apart," he said. Lexi crouched and tugged on one end of the toy. Sprinkles tugged back and let out a friendly growl. Lexi tugged harder. Sprinkles let go, and Lexi tossed the toy across the kitchen. Sprinkles scrambled across the linoleum, her claws sliding on the slick surface as she skidded over to retrieve the toy and bring it back to Lexi. Lexi tossed it again, and Sprinkles went through the same routine, except this time, instead of bringing the toy back, she trotted off to the living room with it in her mouth. "Looks like she won't even bring a new toy back more than once." No matter how many times Lexi had tried, she could not get Sprinkles to fetch more than once. Instead, she'd run off and hide the toy. Lexi thought about the Pendletons' peekaboos. Did they run off and hide their toys, even if one of them was a drone? Lexi peered out into the living room to see Sprinkles shoving the toy under the couch, one of her favorite hiding spots. Lexi turned her attention back to Jack, who was gathering a handful of plates, utensils, and condiments so they could eat outside. "You never got a call about Olive Pendleton?" Lexi asked as she covered the salad bowl and followed him out to the patio.
9: "Nope. Weird, huh?"
8: "Very." Lexi chewed her bottom lip, wondering if Jack would say any more about it. Should she ask? Usually, it was best to wait him out. The steaks let out one last sizzle as Jack speared them with a large fork and moved them from the grill to a platter. He set the platter on the table, and they got busy loading up their plates and eating. After a few bites, Jack finally said,
9: "I did do a little bit of research, though."
8: Lexi's brows shot up.
5: "Oh, really? So you do believe us?"
9: "Of course I believe you. I waited all day for a call to come in, but nothing ever came. I'm limited as to what I can do, officially."
8: Jack swallowed a piece of steak and washed it down with some red wine.
9: "I assume you guys did some investigating after you left my office."
8: "You know how Nan's is. But we didn't do anything bad. We just went over to the Pendletons. Naturally, the body was no longer there. And when we knocked on the door, the husband said Olive was napping."
9: "Maybe the fall wasn't as bad as you thought," Jack suggested. "Helen said the video was a little hard to see. Maybe she did fall, but didn't need medical attention."
8: "No way. She fell four stories, and there was blood. Lots of it." Lexi shivered and pushed her food away, remembering the sight of Olive Pendleton smashed on the cement slab. "What I don't get is why. I mean, I could see him clubbing her on the head so she'd fall, and then he could say it was an accident. The part I don't get is the husband pretending she's still alive." Jack shrugged.
9: "Maybe he's not the killer. Maybe whoever the killer is lives in that house or has access to it and told the husband Olive was sleeping."
8: And he didn't notice? Why would the killer want to hide the body? And what did they do with it? Jack leaned back and sipped his wine.
9: Good questions. I don't know the answers. I can see something fishy is going on, but I can't investigate officially. However, I did manage to dig up something that might help you.
8: Lexi felt a surge of excitement. Really? What?
9: Well, I don't know if I should tell you. Maybe we could barter for it?
8: Jack said suggestively. Lexi's lips curled in a smile. She leaned across, accepting the hand he held out to her.
9: I'm up for a little bartering. Okay. This may not be anything, but I had Wendy do a little research in her downtime. We didn't have anything in the police database, but she did run across a strange court case in which Olive tried to sue her parents about changes in their will.
8: Lexi's brows drew together. Can you do that?
9: Nope. It was thrown out, but the record is still there.
8: So, what happened?
9: It seems her family, her maiden name was McMurdy, was wealthy, but they didn't approve of Olive's career choice or of her husband, Rupert,
8: Jack said. Picturing Rupert with his stained pants and scowl, Lexi could see why. They didn't like that she was an author?
9: Nope. They were afraid she'd die a starving artist. And they said Rupert would spend the money like it was burning a hole in his pocket.
8: But she's successful and has a big house. Lexi's voice drifted off as she pictured the peeling paint and unkempt lawn. Was Olive broke or just eccentric?
9: They died about 10 years ago, probably before her books became famous. Anyway, they had a codicil in the will that prohibited Rupert from getting any of the McMurdy money. Olive made quite a ruckus about it when her mom told her. There was a domestic call about that, and Olive had to be taken into custody. Sounds like she had a bit of a temper.
8: So, if Olive died, Rupert wouldn't get anything she'd inherited from her parents.
9: That wasn't a very good reason to kill her.
8: But it was a good reason to pretend she was still alive. Except, Olive was a famous author, so she probably had plenty of her own money that Rupert would inherit. It didn't make sense for him to take such a big chance on killing her and then pretend she was alive just to get her parents' money. How much did she inherit?
9: I don't know. I know she has a sister and they split the money, but it was almost a decade ago. For all I know, she already spent it. Ruth might be able to work her magic online and find out.
8: Still doesn't make much sense. If she inherited a decade ago, why would Rupert wait until now to kill her? And if she had money, why was their house in such disrepair?
9: I don't know about the money. But according to what Wendy said, Olive had all her books in a literary trust. And her parents made a big stink about that, too.
8: Stink?
9: Yep. They must have really hated Rupert, because they put a codicil in their will that would make her sister sole trustee of the McMurdy Family Trust if Olive named Rupert as beneficiary to her literary trust. That means her sister would control all the McMurdy family money.
8: Huh. So, what did she do?
9: She listed her dogs as the beneficiaries of her trust.
8: Her dogs? So that means if Olive died, Rupert wouldn't get any of the money from her books. Jack nodded.
9: That's right.
8: Well, that sounds like a motive to kill her and pretend she was still alive.
10: Other Neferet. The day Stark betrayed her and usurped from her the position of High Priestess and leader of the vampire army was the second worst day of Neferet's long life. Somehow a High Priestess, more than likely one she had showed mercy to and left alive, had masqueraded as that Redbird bitch and managed to poison Stark against her, as well as a strange red vampire named Kevin and her army. And then they manipulated the old magic sprites to join their side. Neferet had been forced to flee from her place of power by hurling herself from the football stadium window. Thankfully, her dark ones, the tendrils Neferet had begun to think of with the depth of affection most people reserve for children, were more loyal than her generals or her armies. They broke her fall and shielded her from prying eyes as she fled Skelly Field with the keening of her suddenly emasculated Red Army filling the cold Tulsa night. Across the street from the stadium, Neferet limped into the first welcoming establishment she came to, Ed's Hurricane Lounge. The instant Neferet opened the door, stepped inside and breathed the urine and beer-soaked ambiance, she knew the place was no lounge. It was a bar, a disgusting seedy bar located next to a dirty laundromat. Ed's Hurricane Lounge was so far beneath an establishment Neferet would usually patronize that for an instant she felt dizzy and utterly out of sorts. Then a thick, smooth tendril curled up her leg to twine around her waist. Automatically, Neferet stroked the creature's flawless skin, instantly bolstered by the touch of her loyal child. "What is it, my darling? What do you need?" Neferet spoke softly, intimately to the tendril, and in return she was washed with a voracious need for blood and flesh. "Ah, I understand perfectly. Yes, saving me was difficult work. It is time for you to feed." Other tendrils slithered up Neferet's body, wrapping around her waist, arms, and even around her neck like macabre living jewelry. She'd never felt them so fully until the moment they'd broken her fall and aided her escape from the stadium, and she'd also believed that they'd never been visible to anyone else. But when Neferet finally looked up from the tendrils, every man and woman in the crowded bar stared at her in open horror.
11: Priestess?
10: The fat man behind the bar spoke in a trembling voice as he wiped sweat from his forehead with a bar towel, his eyes riveted on the pulsing tendril that draped around her neck.
11: What can I get you?
10: Neferet looked from the ridiculous, tacky bumper stickers that decorated the walls behind the dreary bar to the cooler that held cheap beer and even cheaper wine. But before she could speak, could tell the bartender that there was absolutely nothing she desired in this miserable establishment except a place to hide and think, a rotund woman with bleached blonde hair, fire engine red cowboy boots, and short shorts that left no cellulite to the imagination, emerged from a dark hallway that said restrooms. She took one look at Neferet, and her eyes widened.
12: Oh my God, are them snakes?
10: When the tendrils turned eyeless faces in her direction, she opened her mouth, screamed, "Snakes!" and then bolted for the door.
12: Stop her, Neferet told the tendril that hung around her neck like a fat rope.
10: Instantly it detached from her and rushed down the priestess's body to slither with preternatural speed, beating the screaming woman to the exit door she was attempting to escape through. The tendril lifted so that its head was at about the level of the doorknob, opened its fanged mouth, and hissed.
12: Oh, Jesus! Oh, Lord! Snake! Snake! Snake!
10: The woman shrieked in hysteria.
12: Shut her up, Neferet commanded in a calm voice.
10: Perhaps her reasonable tone was why the couple dozen or so other people in the bar didn't panic. Instead, like Neferet, they watched the tendril that blocked the door speed forward to the woman. Her mouth, open with hysterical screams, became the serpent's target. It hurled its body up between the woman's lips, filling her mouth, sliding down into her throat, choking her screams. The woman clawed helplessly and staggered. She finally fell to the floor as the tendril burst from her neck in a bloody explosion. Her dying body convulsed and then was still as the tendril began feeding noisily.
12: Well, isn't that interesting?
10: Neferet spoke above the biting and slurping sounds her tendril was making. The other creatures had remained wrapped around her body, but she could feel their tension and their need. Neferet looked from the bloody body of the dead woman to the slack-jawed, terror-filled stares of the humans. She stroked the heads of the tendrils that writhed around her,
12: This is going to be much simpler than I imagined. Neferet walked quickly to the door of the bar, being careful to step around the expanding pool of blood and gore that surrounded the dead woman. She smiled to herself as she heard the relieved sighs of the bar patrons, who erroneously believed she was leaving. Neferet clicked the lock on the door, turned off the switch that illuminated the tacky neon Ed's Hurricane Lounge sign, and then faced the humans. She smiled and continued to stroke the tendrils that were trembling with anticipation. "Kill them all, my darlings." Neferet leaned her back against the locked door and observed the tendrils as they did her bidding, enthusiastically, efficiently, and except for the brief, terror-filled screams of the doomed humans, almost soundlessly. She was amazed at how quickly it was over. Several of the tendrils paused in their feeding and dragged one of the fresh kills to Neferet. They bowed their eyeless heads, clearly offering the treat of the very fat, very bloody bartender to her. "Oh, my darlings, how extraordinarily considerate of you. But this is your meal. I fed earlier, and I shall feed again later. Now it is your time to enjoy." The tendrils wriggled in delight, reminding her suddenly of kittens as they returned their attention to the body and continued slurping and tearing. Neferet pressed the back of her hand against her mouth, utterly disgusted and trying not to gag at the sight of the offal that used to be a slovenly bartender. Neferet had killed before, of course, but she never fed from any human who hadn't been carefully chosen by her. The High Priestess insisted on beautiful or handsome donors who were made ready for her, meticulously washed, dressed, and prepared. She often restricted donors' diets for weeks before she fed. Neferet most enjoyed the subtle nuances and the delicious taste of blood that came from a controlled source. Feeding would help her heal from her fall quicker, but the dead bartender did not meet her standards. One more glance around the bar told her that no one there met her standards. Thus, she could not bring herself to taste their below-average blood. Though she did very much enjoy watching her children drain the bar patrons and tear their flesh from their bodies. "Darlings," Neferet clapped her hands to get their attention as she moved around the scavenged carcasses and made her way to the bar. "We will not be safe here long, so eat swiftly. I'll look for keys. One of these," she paused and shuddered, "humans must have a decent vehicle we can use." The tendrils paused in their feeding to listen, wriggled in response, and then returned to their bloody meals, ripping, tearing, and lapping with renewed focus as she searched behind the bar, where she did find a hook in the shape of a big bronze breast that held several sets of keys dangling from its grotesquely long nipple. Grimacing with distaste, she spread the keys out on the bar and then began to look through the subpar alcohol selection until she found an unopened bottle of 12-year-old Macallan single malt scotch. "Average. Completely average. But at least palatable." Neferet held a highball glass up to the light to be sure it was clean before pouring herself a double. She drank it in one gulp and then poured herself another. There was a stool behind the bar, which she sat on as she sipped her second mediocre drink and considered the future. "Now I can think." Neferet sighed and flicked a piece of dirt from her red silk jumpsuit. She grimaced as she finally had time to notice the horrid state of her clothes, and only then realized that she was shoeless and had lost one large diamond earring. "This is unconscionable. I need a decent meal, a long bath, and a change of clothes." She tapped the cheap glass highball with one pointed red fingernail. "It isn't safe to return to the House of Night, nor can we go to my penthouse suite at the Mayo. Not until I know who is in charge and who is coming after me." Neferet ruminated aloud. Her tendril children continued to feed, though they did often turn their adorable dark heads in her direction and hiss agreement. "Artis's death is definitely inconvenient." Neferet's lips lifted at the corners in more of a sneer than a smile. "But I rid myself of all High Priestesses, either killing, banishing, or demoting them, which means the House of Night will be desperately lacking in leadership. Isn't that a shame? She laughed sarcastically, pleased to note several of the larger tendrils paused in their feeding to hiss their own version of amusement. Oh, darlings, I adore you more and more. She stopped short when the far wall of the bar drew her attention. It appeared to move, shift, change. It reminded Neferet of heat waves rising from a pot of lobsters being boiled alive. Her tendrils noticed as well. As one, they turned their heads toward the wall and opened their bloody mouths in angry hisses. There was a sound of thunder, a great cracking that shook the bar, and through the wall strode an enormous bull. Its head and chest were huge. Its horns scraped the ceiling. The bull's breath was a cloud of foulness that seemed oddly familiar to Neferet until she placed it. Death. The bull's breath smells of death. His coat was white, but not the color of milk or snow or anything as innocuous. The creature's coat brought to mind one thing above all others, the color a person's eyes turn just after death claims them, the white of an absence of life and an unfathomable depth of nothingness. Ah, Neferet, it has been many, many years. The bull's voice rumbled with barely controlled violence, a harbinger of danger, just as thunder is lightning's precursor to destruction. Children, to me! The High Priestess stood and made a slight gesture with her hands. The tendrils stopped hissing and instantly slithered to her, wrapping around her as they kept their heads turned in the direction of the bull. Newly engorged with blood and meat, they comforted her with the thickness and strength of their snake-like bodies. She stroked them soothingly before she returned her attention to the bull. Neferet knew who he was. Any priestess of power knew the story of the white bull who personified darkness, just as the black bull personified light. She knew the two creatures were eternally locked in the struggle between good and evil, always trying to tip the scales to one or the other. But she'd never spoken with the white bull. Until that moment, she'd only paid cursory attention to the warnings about him, as well as the aggrandizements of the black bull. With a sense of shock she easily concealed, Neferet heard the impostor Zoe Redbird's voice lift from her memory, replaying the vile things she'd said to her in the TU press box not long ago. I also know that you're playing with the idea of being consort to pure darkness, the white bull. Well, she hadn't been, at least not then. Neferet collected herself. She understood she would have to be wise in her dealings with the creature, especially until she discovered exactly what he wanted from her. Forgive me, I do so loathe rudeness, Neferet said. Of course I recognize you, mighty white bull. It is an honor to meet you. Neferet pressed her hand against her heart and bowed, gracefully. And slightly. I have heard stories of you, but I do not recall meeting you before now. The bull's laughter filled the bloody bar. Ah, my heartless one. I have known you since you were a child. How do you think the tendrils found you? Neferet's emerald eyes narrowed. The tendrils are manifestations of my power. Your power? The bull chuckled again. Eventually, several of them remained with you because of your insatiable quest for power. But they originated with me. Behold! The air around them changed, darkened, and became frigid. Countless thick and eyeless tendrils exploded from around the bull. They writhed together in seething nests of reptilian blackness, relieved only by a flash of sharp fangs. Neferet's hands continued to stroke the tendrils that remained wrapped around her body. Though they hadn't originated with her, she did not believe her children would leave her, not after all they'd been through that day. As if reading her mind, they clung more tightly to Neferet, quivering under her caressing hands. I drew the tendrils to you long ago, the white bull continued. And as he spoke, the air around them normalized, and the mass of new tendrils dissipated.
11: Do you not remember the fountain in the garden of your childhood home? The garden where Emily Wheeler knew her only peace.
12: Neferet's gaze turned hard. She did remember the garden, and with a sense of shocked realization, she also recalled the huge fountain. It had been adorned with a centerpiece of a white bull spouting water from his mouth, and it stood in the center of the sanctuary and was often her only companion. But Neferet had closed her mind to her past long ago, and she had no intention of opening it. Emily Wheeler died more than a century ago. I killed her.
11: Well, that is certainly one way of looking at it.
12: It is the only way of looking at it. Mighty Bull, I do acknowledge that my tendrils originated with you. She bowed her head slightly again. I thank you for gifting me with such perfect companions. But they are now my companions, and have been mine for many, many years.
11: They do show incredible loyalty to you, said the bull.
12: Neferet shook back her thick auburn hair, wishing she looked presentable. And then an idea came to her, and she met the bull's bottomless gaze. They do indeed. Especially today, when I have been so cruelly betrayed and usurped.
11: I have followed your life's path eagerly and with much interest, especially after you declared war on humans, a war that was, for quite some time, even successful.
12: He nodded his massive head, causing the tips of his horns to gouge the ceiling. My war will be successful again, as soon as I remove the traitors in my army and regain my proper place as their high priestess and leader. The bull's head cocked to the side as he studied her.
11: And is that all you desire? To be high priestess and hold dominion over mortals as well as vampires for your long, but still finite, lifespan?
12: Neferet's response was immediate. She observed the bull carefully as she spoke. What is it that you desire, mighty one? The white bull went very still. Neferet saw the depth of intelligence and cruelty in his gaze, saw it, understood it, and appreciated it. So she waited, silently, while she stroked the tendrils that clung to her.
11: I desire a consort worthy of me.
12: The white bull said. Neferet felt a rush of relief. He may be the personification of evil, but he is also male, and their desires always make fools of them. And what makes a consort worthy of you?
11: Intelligence, preternatural beauty, and insatiability.
12: The white bull spoke quickly, eagerly. I have those things in abundance.
11: Ah, my heartless one. As I said, I have been watching you carefully, and I agree that you do indeed.
12: The creature took a step closer, and the tendrils cringed away from him, clinging to her even more closely. Neferet didn't cringe away. She was intrigued by his power. He wore it like his skin. It pervaded everything about him. It radiated from him to pulse against her body. Like all males, he'd already forgotten that he'd asked what she desired. Neferet had learned early that men liked to mouth words that said they cared about how women felt, but their actions always spoke louder, always shouted that their true compassion and concern was only for themselves. Had the white bull, or any man, listened, he would have found her answer unchanging and simple. Neferet had had the same desire since she was a child. I want limitless power. I want to control the world around me. There is nothing as safe as absolute power. Staring into the bull's bottomless gaze, stoked by the immensity of his power, Neferet began to form a new plan. She lifted a hand from her tendrils and let one delicate finger trace a slow line from her smooth neck to the deep V of her bodice, holding his gaze boldly. When she reached the fabric of her torn and stained jumpsuit, Neferet glanced down suggestively, and then gasped in horror and crossed her arms over her chest to cover herself. She shook her head and looked away. No, this is not how your consort should present herself to you, Mighty Bull. Forgive me. I am not...

0: was no different than the others who, for her entire life, had tried to mold her into their ideal of what she should be. None of them had ever been successful, nor would the White Bull be. "Let me return you to your rightful position and give you more. So much more." The bull's voice had deepened with lust, and Nefert had to force herself not to smile in victory. Instead, she turned to him and rested her soft hands against his slick white head. "What more is there?"
1: "Divinity."
0: "Alas, unlike you, Mighty Bull, I was not created. I was born. Thus I am mortal." His moist muzzle nuzzled her, leaving more stains on her torn and dirty clothing. Nefert ignored her distaste and leaned into him.
1: "You are correct in one aspect. Immortals are created, not born. But there are still remnants of creation magic on this earth. You need only know where to look."
0: Her slender fingers stroked the bull's white horn as she hid the rush of excitement his words caused. "I do not know where to look."
1: "I do. You need only be willing to do anything. And immortality, as well as an eternity as my beloved consort, could be yours," said the bull.
0: Nefert met his gaze steadily and did not hesitate. "There is nothing I would not do to gain the power of a goddess."
1: "Excellent. This is most excellent."
0: The bull's pleasure rumbled through the bar, causing the tiny hairs on Neferet's arms to lift.
1: "Creation magic can only be found where old magic exists. The largest concentration of old magic is on the Isle of Skye."
0: "Skye is Queen Skiath's domain." Irritation pricked at Nefert. All vampires knew of Queen Skiath, the great taker of heads, and her ferocious Highland warriors. No one entered or left the Isle of Skye without her permission.
1: "Yes, it is."
0: "She will not grant me entry. When I called on her to join me in my war against humans, she refused. Instead, the great taker of heads made a public statement condemning me." Neferet's lip lifted in a sneer. "A statement? I expected the warrior queen to join me, but she is obviously more interested in comfort and safety than regaining the power humans stole from our people."
1: "Skiath and I are not allies. But I have observed her for more than 500 years. I assure you, it is not comfort or safety that keeps her on her island."
0: "Then what is it?"
1: "She is obsessed with maintaining the balance of good and evil. Old magic and the limitless power it controls could tip that balance. Should Skiath fall and be replaced by someone who is less concerned with archaic ideals of right and wrong, this world, perhaps many worlds, would be vastly different."
0: The White Bull dipped his massive head and nuzzled Nefert again. "Then why don't you kill her?" Nefert asked. The White Bull chuckled.
1: "Ah, my heartless one. I already enjoy you so. Old magic is powerful enough to bar me from the island, just as it also bars the Black Bull. Our presence amidst such power would cause chaos."
0: "And that's a bad thing?" Nefert stroked his muzzle.
1: "Only if it destroys a world."
0: Nefert nodded thoughtfully. "You want me to lure her off the island so you can kill her, and then I will control old magic and become your immortal consort."
1: "Skiath is not so foolish. She's aware that I watch, that I wait. No, if the queen is to be killed, it needs to happen on her island, and you must do it."
0: "Me? I would be happy to, but I cannot. We've already established

0: established that I am mortal. Only an immortal can destroy another immortal. The great taker of heads is not immortal. She is not vampire or human. She is something more and less, explained the bull. Neferet's eyes narrowed. What kind of game is he playing? But why isn't Skiath immortal if she lives on the island where immortality can be attained? Because she rejected the power. Queen Skiath said those born mortal are always corrupted by immortality. Neferet scoffed softly. Foolish idealism. Indeed, but it means she can be killed. I will aid you. Together, we will destroy Skiath and take control of her warriors and the old magic that fills her island. Once we have control of that, you will become my immortal consort.
1: What an intriguing idea.
0: Neferet ceased caressing the bull. Her thoughts whirred. She had no intention of ever being anyone's consort. The bull had already proven extremely useful, and she was quite sure he would be invaluable in the future as an ally. But she would not allow herself to become so beholden to him that she lost her freedom. She would never again lose her freedom. Neferet was quite certain she was capable of destroying a mortal queen who hadn't bothered to leave her castle in centuries, and he'd already given her the information she needed to attain the power she craved.
2: Mount me, my heartless one. I will carry you through the night to the Isle of Sky. There I will hide you in luxury as I coach you on how to enter the island.
0: What more is there to know than the fact that I must get Skia's permission?
2: There is one other way to enter the island. Gain the permission of elemental sprites. They are pure old magic and can be bribed to allow you entrance.
0: Neferet listened closely, appalled at what a simple thing it was to talk the bull into divulging information. Her sharp mind moved quickly, reminding her of the rules she'd learned so long ago about old magic and its elementals. Sprites always insist on a sacrifice to perform a task, and the sacrifice must hold as much value to them as the task does to the person making the request. I shall have to tempt them with something extraordinary to get them to allow me to enter Sky.
2: So mortals believe. Typically, sprites are capricious and can be vicious destroyers one moment, and strangely childlike the next. They are curious, though, and often inquisitive and precocious. They truly love scavenger hunts, riddles, and quests. With the exception of Skiath, today's mortals have forgotten more than they ever understood about sprites. But I have not forgotten. So instead of offering a sacrifice for entry, ask the sprites to set a task for you to complete. But first, you must pique their interest. Show them respect, but in a unique way. If you intrigue them enough, they will agree. The task will be difficult, but I will remain close by. I will aid you in completing whatever it is they set before you.
0: Neferet knew what she must do. It was a gamble. She might anger the bull so much that he turned from her, or far worse, considered her an enemy and destroyed her. But Neferet would always prefer destruction to servitude. She drew a sharp breath and stepped back.
1: My lord, I desire nothing more than to attain immortality and become your eternal consort.
0: Neferet told her half-lie smoothly.
1: But would I be worthy of you if you had to help me, like a pathetic child, to attain my power?
0: She didn't pause long enough to allow him to answer, but quickly answered herself.
1: No, of course I would not be worthy of you. My lord, my mighty white bull, I will go to Sky. I will gain entrance and defeat Skiath. I will become immortal. When I do all of that myself, only then shall I be worthy to call myself your consort. You must not carry me to Sky, and you must not wait close by with aid. I have to do this alone. And if I am not successful, then that will mean that I am not worthy to be your lover, no matter how much I wish to be. She bowed her head and slid gracefully into an elegant curtsy, which she held, keeping her head submissively bowed and her eyes lowered. The White Bull waited long enough that Neferet's thighs ached, and sweat had begun to drip from her neck to pool between her breasts. Finally, his deep voice washed over her.
2: I see now what my mistake has been, these uncounted eons of existence. Before you, I chose consorts who so lusted for power that they always accepted my aid, and always I found them lacking.
1: Still holding her curtsy, Neferet was very sure what had happened to his discarded consorts. The White Bull did not know mercy. Those ignorant women had met with entirely unpleasant ends. Neferet almost laughed. She would never allow her lust for anything or anyone to cloud her judgment.
2: Rise, Neferet. You have surprised me, and I am rarely surprised.
1: Neferet rose. Thank you, my lord.
2: Now, is there some small thing you will allow me to do to aid you? Are your resources in order?
1: My funds are secure. My money cannot be frozen, nor can it be accessed by anyone except me. She tapped her fingernails against the sticky bar contemplatively. She kept the bulk of her fortune in offshore accounts that were hidden. Neferet could easily replace her clothes, her jewels, even her property. But she needed to get out of this country and disappear into the highlands of Scotland, where neither Stark nor the Resistance would think to look for her, and that meant that she needed to get to her private jet before the House of Night thought to seize it. There is one thing you can do for me.
2: Name it.
1: Carry me to the airport.
2: Surely you want more than that. Why not let me carry you to Scotland?
1: Because, my lord, carrying me a short distance to Tulsa's private airport is a simple thing, a thing I ask you out of convenience, and not because I could not make my way there myself. From there, I will strive to prove myself worthy of being your true consort without your aid. You must allow me this freedom, this proving time, without your interference. Compared to an eternity by your side, it is a small thing to ask. The bull's cold eyes skewered Neferet, and she felt her blood chill with a terror so intense she had to ball her fists and gouge bloody half-moons into her palms to stop trembling.
2: Very well. I shall carry you to the airport, and then I will stay away. For now, I shall wait. But do not test my patience, my heartless one. I am not a patient being.
1: Neferet forced herself to breathe deeply and steadily. She unclenched her hands and quickly wiped the blood on her clothes before wrapping her arms around his neck and whispering into his ear. Oh, do not fret. I won't be long, as I too have little patience.
3: Monday, October 28th. I didn't get any sleep last night, so I'm super exhausted. But I'm also deliriously happy. We've plastered the entire school with our posters and flyers. Boo! At the zoo. WCD Middle School Annual Halloween Dance. Thursday, October 31st. 7:30 p.m. to 11 p.m. A most frightening experience at the Westchester Zoo Halloween Haunted House. And now everyone is buzzing about the dance, which, BTW, is being held on the premises of the biggest haunted house in the city, sponsored annually by the Westchester Zoo. I've heard Boo at the Zoo a million times already, and it's not even third hour yet. There are so many students wanting to help out that I had to put up another volunteer sign-up sheet and then add a second page. Our meeting this morning went really well and turned into a big brainstorming session. And by the time it was over, 39 people had shown up. Zoe reported that the Westchester Zoo was happy to host our dance at no charge, and setup was going to be from 3 to 6 p.m. on Thursday, October 31st. Chloe reported that the art classes were making an assortment of Halloween decorations for extra credit. And the math club was donating 2 dozen pumpkins they plan to carve using equilateral, isosceles, and scalene triangles. Violet reported that she still hadn't found a band that would play for free. But since she had an iTunes collection of 7,427 songs, she could throw together a playlist and be our resident DJ. Theo added that he and a few members of the jazz band had started a group and were willing to do a 45-minute set for free, just for the experience of performing before a live audience. Jenny said that the home ec classes had agreed to bake chocolate chip cookies and cupcakes, and she had arranged for the owners of Pizza Palace to donate punch, pizzas, and assorted flavors of wingdings with dipping sauces. Then the science club members volunteered to help with both setup and cleanup. I could not believe everything for the dance had fallen right into place like that, although I still hadn't made up my mind about my Halloween costume. Chloe and Zoe had made it very clear that they hated my bag of trash idea, so I decided to wear Mom's Juliet costume. Zoe said she's going to be Beyoncé, since she looks a lot like her. She's going to wear an outfit from Beyoncé's latest video and sign autographs at the dance. Chloe says she wants to be the character Sasha Silver from her favorite book series, Canterwood Crest. It's about these frenemies at a private writing academy, and it's kind of like The Click, but on horseback. Chloe plans to wear fancy riding gear with boots. And Brandon says he's going to be one of the Three Musketeers. How cool is that? I can't wait to see him. Now that I think about it, I'm really glad we're not doing my bag of trash costume idea. I'd be totally embarrassed to have Brandon see me wearing something so immature and silly. BTW, I still haven't told Chloe and Zoe yet that Brandon asked me to go to the dance. I was going to tell them last week, but when the dance got canceled, I figured, why bother? Although to be honest, I'd rather just keep it a secret for now. I guess I'm really worried Brandon is going to change his mind for some reason. And then I'll be so humiliated, I'll have to transfer to a new school or something. But I know I have to tell Chloe and Zoe sooner or later. Definitely later. Now that the Halloween dance is back on again, I don't think I'm going to have time to go trick-or-treating with Brianna this year. I'm kind of bummed out because I've done Halloween ever since I was a little kid, and it's always been such a blast. Except for that one year when Chucky Reynolds, the neighborhood bully, started snatching kids' trick-or-treat bags. He stole my candy, too. However, instead of getting mad, I decided to get even, and I waited until the next Halloween to do it. Our neighbor had a vegetable garden, and I noticed that there were like a zillion worms in her compost pile. So I knocked on her door and asked her real politely if I could borrow 2 cups of worms. She looked at me like I was crazy, but she said yes. Needless to say, I ran into Chucky on Halloween night. And when he demanded that I hand over my treats, I was actually kind of happy about it.
4: Okay, you little brat. Hand over the candy or else.
3: Sure. My little trick worked perfectly, and Chucky Reynolds never snatched another kid's candy again.
5: Chapter 8, in which a plan is hatched. Nicholas kept waking up that night. A haunting, desperate Nixie song hummed in his ears and woke him out of his dreams. He thought of the giant, with his dirt-encrusted skin, his thatched hair, and the moss and plants that grew across his shoulders. He thought of the gaze from those small black eyes catching on lamps inside the house. Would the giant think the lights were pretty? Worth investigating? Worth pulling apart a house to get to? For a giant, coming across Mangrove Hollow must be like coming across a sandcastle on a beach. He might ignore it as long as he's busy with other fun things. But if he gets bored, he's either going to play with it or kick it over. Please keep singing, Nick thought. Keep singing. When he woke again, it was still dark outside. Dark and quiet. For a moment, he couldn't think why he was awake. Standing, he walked to the window and looked out. His hands felt clammy. He rubbed them against the cloth of his pajama pants. Then he remembered. He couldn't hear any singing. For a moment, he felt sick. Then he opened the door of the bedroom and took the stairs two at a time. A horrible cracking noise and a bright flare of light at the windows made him go faster. Outside, flames made it easy to see. One of the trees was on fire, leaves blazing. The giant roared, beating its chest. Nick ran across the wet grass, sliding in the mud to where Taloa was crawling to her feet. She stared upward in horror, clearly dazed.
2: I fell asleep, Lalo.
5: Her voice cracked. Sing, he shouted. Get up, sing. The giant looked down at them, inhaling deeply. Taloa opened her mouth, and the sound that came out was closer to a croak than any melody. Sing, Nick screamed. Somehow, her voice shaking, she managed a few notes of the tune.
2: La lo le le la lo le le.
5: The giant slumped beneath the scrub oak with a loud thud, watching Taloa with greedy eyes. Somehow he must have found a salamander. Nick only hoped he hadn't found a nest of them.
2: Lo le le, Nicholas, my sisters, remember. Lo le la le la.
5: Nick nodded. Taking a deep breath, Taloa sang more steadily, her voice growing more confident with each note. Nick sank to his knees as the sky began to lighten in the east. There's a big mound of dirt over by the lake, Nick's father said, waving his coffee cup in that direction. Over by the lightning strike. What idiot dumped it there? Outside, the sky was dark and heavy with rain. Nick's stomach was sour with tension and lack of sleep. Lori jumped up.
6: The mound looks nice, she said. Like landscaping. You shouldn't try and move it.
5: Charlene squinted at her daughter. The cup in her hand had been one of Nick's mom's favorites. Nick wished she would put it down.
7: Honey, I think it looks like a big pile of dirt.
5: No, Lori's voice came out high. Don't go near it.
6: Maybe you should listen to her, Nick said.
5: He had the portable phone clutched in one hand. As soon as his dad and Charlene walked out the door, he was going to call Jared. Bowls of cereal long gone soggy sat on the table. Neither he nor Lori could bring themselves to eat.
6: I'll get someone to remove it first thing tomorrow, his father said.
5: Nick opened his mouth to say something. He wanted to tell his father about the giant. He wanted, more than anything, for his dad to listen to him and not to Lori and Charlene. Charlene grabbed her purse off the counter.
7: Bye, kids.
6: Keep out of trouble, said Nick's father. Then he was gone.
5: Lori grabbed for the phone and dialed. Reaching over, Nick hit the speaker button. The ringing cracked loudly in the room.
6: Mallory found something, said Jared without any greeting. You are so lucky. Next week she's leaving for fencing camp, and my Aunt Lucy can't see too well.
5: Yeah, said Nick irritably. We're real lucky. What did she find?
6: Turns out that my Uncle Arthur corresponded with someone who lived not too far from you guys, a specialist on giants. There were a bunch of notes on different types and behaviors. I guess it was a lot back then or something. Anyway, I have an address.
5: Nick groaned. How old is this address? There was a long silence on the other end of the line.
6: Pretty old.
5: It's all we've got, Nick said. Give it to me.
6: Okay, it's on Swamp Road, number 11. I looked at the map. That's probably 15 minutes from you. I'm leaving now. I'll meet you there.
5: You're coming? Laurie asked happily.
6: There might be some letters and drawings of our uncles,
7: Dad left Simon and me some money for food and whatever, so I can use that to get a cab. We used to cab everywhere in New York.
5: Is Simon coming with you? She asked.
7: He's got to stay here and answer the phone when Dad calls, said Jared. He can do my voice pretty well if Dad asks to talk to me.
5: See you soon,
7: said Lori sweetly, and Nick made a gagging sound. She fumbled to click the phone off so fast that she knocked it to the floor.
5: I wish we had the bike, said Nick. Sweat soaked the back of his shirt, and he regretted all the equipment he decided to lug with them. His school backpack thumped heavily against his back with each step. Cicadas droned ceaselessly in the trees. They'd followed the streets on another printout of Lori's until the sidewalks ran out and the asphalt went pitted and cracked as the road turned to dirt. They passed a house with a dog that started barking, pawing at a chain-link fence. Nick almost expected the owners to come out, but the windows of the house were dark and empty. There was a car parked in the driveway, but judging from the state of its rusty body and blown-out tires, no one had driven it in a while. Thunderclouds roiled overhead. Nick shivered despite the heat. It's weird that there's nobody around. It's like no one lives here.
7: Stop trying to freak me out, said Lori.
5: What? Nick demanded.
7: I wasn't.
5: I had no idea that having a brother would be so irritating.
7: Look, he said, I didn't ask for our parents to get married. There's no point in being mad at me. Maybe they'll split up.
5: She narrowed her eyes.
7: It's just that before Mom and I lived in our own house by ourselves, we talked about stuff. I could say what I was thinking and do what I wanted. It was my space and I could be me. I had room. Now you have my room. She frowned at him. You can have it back. The giant's going to burn it down anyway.
5: She looked away and sighed. Everything was better when I was imagining it. Real things are complicated.
7: You're right, Nick said with a groan. This is pointless. We're not heroes. Tolo is going to stop singing, and we're just trying to make ourselves feel better chasing down dumb leads.
5: Lori pointed to a sign. Swamp Road. Our dumb lead. Swamp Road was framed on both sides with scrubby wetlands and dotted with a few dilapidated houses. The fourth had the correct number nailed to its sagging aluminum cladding, although it looked long abandoned. They walked across a lawn of sugar sand and patches of crabgrass to a tiny house with a rusted metal door. The roof was sunken in the middle, and the siding hung off in sheets. They heard a steady creaking, like an old door swinging in the wind. Rusted rakes, buckets, and old tarps littered a ramshackle porch.
7: I don't think anyone's here, said Lori.
5: She walked up to the door and gave it a push.
7: It's open.
5: Don't do that, Nick grabbed her arm. Some nice giant expert might have lived here a bazillion years ago, but any creep could live here now.
7: Hello?
5: Lori called, ignoring him. There was no answer. Lori banged her fist against the worn wood. A light shone where the yard sloped into dense bushes. Then the light jerked to one side.
7: Jared!
5: Nick yelled, walking toward it.
7: Is that you?
5: Rain started to fall, hard, muffling the sound of his voice.
7: Looked like a flashlight, Lori said, pulling up her jacket to cover her head.
5: They followed the glow down to where the mud started sucking at the bottom of their shoes.
7: Hello? Lori shouted. Please, we just need some answers.
5: Then the light started moving fast, like the person holding it had started running.
7: Follow it, Nick said.
5: They took off across the wetlands. Lori sprinted ahead, but even as fast as she was going, the light seemed to be moving faster. Nick stopped, breathing hard. The rain obscured his sight.
7: Lori?
5: Something darted toward him, and he shouted. It seemed like a jellyfish swimming through the air, its center incandescent. Two small stalks on its head might have been eyes, but the tiny wings at its back were far too small to keep it aloft. The second light zoomed away from him.
7: Lori, he shouted. They're fairies. Jared's not out here. Come back.
5: When he turned around, nothing was familiar. His tracks had already been absorbed by the soft, wet soil or turned to widening puddles by the rain. He had no idea how to retrace his steps.
7: Lori, he shouted.
5: He couldn't see her in all the rain and dark.
7: Lori!
5: Several more lights zoomed close, whirling around him. Suddenly, it seemed like the field was full of glowing jellyfish.
7: They zipped past, turning him this way and that. He tried to grab one and fell in the mud.
5: Rain fell on his face like tears. There, as he looked up at the lights, a strange sense of serenity washed over him.
7: They seemed like a shifting kaleidoscope of stars.
6: Nick?
7: Laurie called. She sounded frightened. He shook himself. Laurie, he said. I'm here. Come toward my voice.
6: Will-o'-the-wisps, she called, collapsing beside him.
7: I remember them from the book. They could have led us off a cliff or into quicksand.
6: Good thing there are practically no cliffs in Florida, he said, but the goosebumps rose on his skin.
7: Laurie's face was flushed, and mud streaked her chest and arms. One of her flip-flops was gone.
6: I fell, she said by way of explanation. We've got to get out of here. I think the house is back that way, he said, but he couldn't see it.
7: She shook her head and pointed through the rain. No, I think it's over there. The lights darted in the distance, and Nick suddenly thought of how much worse it would have been to be lost like this at night, how they might have wandered for hours deeper and deeper into the brush.
6: It's this way, Nick insisted, starting to walk. It's got to be.
7: Okay, she said, following, but she didn't look convinced. She looked scared.
6: Does this look familiar?
7: He wasn't sure. They'd been running.
6: Yes, he said. This has to be the way.
7: I don't think it looks like the way.
6: It's the way, Nick yelled.
7: A distant voice called something that sounded like their names from behind them. Nick frowned.
6: More fairy tricks? Laurie, Nick, the voice said. It's Jared.
7: Laurie waved around her arms.
6: Jared, we're over here. Keep yelling.
7: They followed his voice back to the house, their feet sinking in the mud. Nick didn't admit he'd been wrong about the direction, and Laurie didn't call him on it. Jared stood on the slope of the backyard in jeans and a t-shirt, waving to them. A messenger bag was slung over his shoulder. Nick and Laurie scrambled up the hill.
6: What were you guys doing?
7: Jared asked with a knowing smirk.
6: We thought we saw something, Nick said.
7: Laurie looked like she was ready to open her mouth and tell him about the whole embarrassing adventure, so he spoke as firmly as possible.
6: But we didn't.
7: Laurie pointed toward the house.
6: I don't think anyone's home.
7: The door's open, said Jared. Maybe we could take a quick look inside in case whoever used to live here isn't coming back.
6: Okay, Nick said.
7: As they walked back to the front door, Nick thought about the odd floating wisps and shivered. Maybe Arthur Spiderwick's correspondent had followed their lights too. Maybe he'd never found his way back. Laurie stepped onto faded linoleum, trying to keep her bare feet off the dirty floor as much as possible. The first room was a kitchen. A tea kettle sat beside a huge crab pot on the stove, and a refrigerator hummed in the opposite corner. The electricity was still on, Nick thought. Someone had to live here. He followed Laurie down a narrow hallway, where only a calendar from 1971 hung. To his right, something moved, and he turned, heart thudding, to find himself looking into a cloudy mirror. Jared grinned at him in the reflection.
6: Hey, come here, Laurie called.
7: Nick forced himself to follow, although his instincts screamed for him to get out. This wasn't the kind of house a sane person lived in. Laurie stood in the middle of a rickety living room. An old chair with stuffing and springs popping out of it stood in front of a rabbit-eared television. Laurie pointed to a door that stood partially ajar. Nick crossed the living room to where she was indicating. It was an oddly shaped room, too small to be a comfortable bedroom, and it was covered in paper. Drawings, documents, and pages of notes covered a small metal desk, carpeted the floor, and had been tacked up or glued all over the walls. He stepped closer. Illustrations of giants, dozens and dozens of them. Some giants were bound with ropes. Another had its head clean cut off. Articles about fires, newspaper clippings. Parched by drought, Florida's fires spread, read one. Large smoke plume over Atlantic. Landslide cause still unexplained. Fire suppression ineffective.
6: This is kinda weird.
7: Nick held up an illustration of a giant with a rope connecting its ankle to its neck.
6: Pretty smart, though. It can't stand up.
7: Jared walked into the room.
6: Whoa.
7: Nick cocked his head to one side. The illustration reminded him of the diagrams that he used to put his models together. Tab A into slot B. Finally, something that made sense.
6: We could maybe climb a tree. Use some rope like a lasso. The ankle part would be easy.
7: This is a really creepy, crazy person vibe to it, Laurie said.
6: Who was this guy?
7: Rifling through the papers, Jared pulled out a few illustrations.
6: What's that? Asked Nick. My Uncle Arthur did these, based on the notes he'd gotten.
7: According to the letter Mallory found, he'd sent a bunch of art down for confirmation. Jared started to roll them up. I would have never seen them if we didn't come here. I have to show these to Simon. Wait a minute, Nick said. You can't just take those papers.
5: Why not? Asked Jared, pointing to the diagram in Nick's hand. Aren't you going to take that?
7: That's different. I need this. We have to stop that giant, and we have to follow the instructions precisely. You're just stealing.
5: I'm not stealing, Jared said. These were supposed to be sent back. Anyway, my great-great-uncle wrote to this guy more than 80 years ago. Didn't you see that ancient calendar? He's probably long gone.
7: I don't think so, said Lori softly. She ran her fingers over one of the newspaper articles on the wall. This is from last year, and the electricity works.
5: Jared shrugged. Whatever. You got what you wanted, and I got what I wanted, so let's get out of here.
7: You're not going to help us? Lori asked.
5: Jared shook his head.
7: What? First you call me a thief, and then you want my help?
5: You're the fairy guy. You're supposed to be good at this stuff.
7: Nick pointed a finger at him and narrowed his eyes. Unless it was all hype.
5: You better shut up, lard ass, Jared said.
7: I bet none of that stuff in the books ever even happened to you. You probably made it up.
5: Shut up.
7: Jared grabbed his collar, fist cocking back for a punch. Nick closed his eyes, throwing up his hands.
5: Stop it, Lori shouted. Stop fighting, you morons.
7: Nick opened his eyes. Jared was breathing hard, fist still clenched.
5: Lori laughed. Oh my God, you are just like the books.
7: You really are Jared Grace.
5: Jared Fennelly, actually, Jared said, letting out a long breath. Mom made them change our last name.

0: Chapter 15. The Beginning of Vacation. Anne locked the schoolhouse door on a still yellow evening when the winds were purring in the spruces around the playground and the shadows were long and lazy by the edge of the woods. She dropped the key into her pocket with a sigh of satisfaction. The school year was ended. She had been re-engaged for the next, with many expressions of satisfaction. Only Mr. Harmon Andrews told her she ought to use the strap oftener. And 2 delightful months of a well-earned vacation beckoned her invitingly. Anne felt at peace with the world and herself as she walked down the hill with her basket of flowers in her hand. Since the earliest Mayflowers, Anne had never missed her weekly pilgrimage to Matthew's grave. Everybody else in Avonlea, except Marilla, had already forgotten quiet, shy, unimportant Matthew Cuthbert, but his memory was still green in Anne's heart, and always would be. She could never forget the kind old man who had been the first to give her the love and sympathy her starved childhood had craved. At the foot of the hill, a boy was sitting on the fence in the shadow of the spruces, a boy with big, dreamy eyes and a beautiful, sensitive face. He swung down and joined Anne, smiling, but there were traces of tears on his cheeks. "I thought I'd wait for you, teacher, because I knew you were going to the graveyard," he said, slipping his hand into hers. "I'm going there, too. I'm taking this bouquet of geraniums to put on Grandpa Irving's grave for Grandma. Look, teacher, I'm going to put this bunch of white roses beside Grandpa's grave in memory of my little mother, because I can't go to her grave to put it there. But don't you think she'll know all about it just the same?" "Yes, I am sure she will, Paul." "You see, teacher, it's just 3 years ago today since my little mother died. It's such a long, long time, but it hurts just as much as ever, and I miss her just as much as ever. Sometimes it seems to me that I just can't bear it. It hurts so." Paul's voice quivered and his lip trembled. He looked down at his roses, hoping that his teacher would not notice the tears in his eyes. "And yet," said Anne very softly, "you wouldn't want it to stop hurting. You wouldn't want to forget your little mother, even if you could." "No, indeed, I wouldn't. That's just the way I feel. You're so good at understanding, teacher. Nobody else understands so well, not even Grandma, although she's so good to me. Father understood pretty well, but still I couldn't talk much to him about Mother because it made him feel so bad. When he put his hand over his face, I always knew it was time to stop. Poor Father. He must be dreadfully lonesome without me. But you see, he has nobody but a housekeeper now, and he thinks housekeepers are no good to bring up little boys, especially when he has to be away from home so much on business. Grandmothers are better, next to mothers. Some day, when I'm brought up, I'll go back to Father, and we're never going to be parted again." Paul had talked so much to Anne about his mother and father that she felt as if she had known them. She thought his mother must have been very like what he was himself, in temperament and disposition, and she had an idea that Stephen Irving was a rather reserved man with a deep and tender nature, which he kept hidden scrupulously from the world. "Father's not very easy to get acquainted with," Paul had said once. "I never got really acquainted with him until after my little mother died, but he's splendid when you do get to know him. I love him the best in all the world, and Grandma Irving next, and then you, teacher. I'd love you next to Father if it wasn't my duty to love Grandma Irving best, because she's doing so much for me. You know, teacher. I wish she would leave the lamp in my room till I go to sleep, though. She takes it right out as soon as she tucks me up because she says I mustn't be a coward. I'm not scared, but I'd rather have the light. My little mother used always to sit beside me and hold my hand till I went to sleep. I expect she spoiled me. Mothers do sometimes, you know." No, Anne did not know this, although she might imagine it. She thought sadly of her little mother, the mother who had thought her so perfectly beautiful and who had died so long ago and was buried beside her boyish husband in that unvisited grave far away. Anne could not remember her mother, and for this reason she almost envied Paul. "My birthday's next week," said Paul as they walked up the long red hill, basking in the June sunshine, "and Father wrote me that he's sending me something that he thinks I'll like better than anything else he could send. I believe it has come already, for Grandma is keeping the bookcase drawer locked, and that's something new. And when I asked her why, she just looked mysterious and said little boys mustn't be too curious. It's very exciting to have a birthday, isn't it? I'll be 11. You'd never think it to look at me, would you? Grandma says I'm very small for my age, and that it's all because I don't eat enough porridge. I do my very best, but Grandma gives such generous platefuls. There's nothing mean about Grandma, I can tell you. Ever since you and I had that talk about praying going home from Sunday school that day, teacher, when you said we ought to pray about all our difficulties, I've prayed every night that God would give me enough grace to enable me to eat every bit of my porridge in the mornings. I've never been able to do it yet, and whether it's because I have too little grace or too much porridge, I really can't decide. Grandma says Father was brought up on porridge, and it certainly did work well in his case, for you ought to see the shoulders he has. But sometimes," concluded Paul with a sigh and a meditative air, "I really think porridge will be the death of me." Anne permitted herself a smile, since Paul was not looking at her. All Avonlea knew that old Mrs. Irving was bringing her grandson up in accordance with the good, old-fashioned methods of diet and morals. "Let us hope not, dear," she said cheerfully. "How are your rock people coming on? Does the oldest twin still continue to behave himself?" "He has to," said Paul emphatically. "He knows I won't associate with him if he doesn't. He is really full of wickedness, I think."
1: "And has Nora found out about the Golden Lady yet?"
0: "No, but I think she suspects. I'm almost sure she watched me the last time I went to the cave. I don't mind if she finds out. It is only for her sake. I don't want her to, so that her feelings won't be hurt. But if she is determined to have her feelings hurt, it can't be helped."
1: "If I were to go to the shore some night with you, do you think I could see your rock people, too?"
0: Paul shook his head gravely. "No, I don't think you could see my rock people. I'm the only person who can see them. But you could see rock people of your own. You're one of the kind that can. We're both that kind. You know, teacher," he added, squeezing her hand chummily. "Isn't it splendid to be that kind, teacher?"
1: "Splendid," Anne agreed, gray shining eyes looking down into blue shining ones. Anne and Paul both knew how fair the realm imagination opens to the view, and both knew the way to that happy land. There the rose of joy bloomed immortal by dale and stream. Clouds never darkened the sunny sky, sweet bells never jangled out of tune, and kindred spirits abounded. The knowledge of that land's geography, east of the sun, west of the moon, is priceless lore, not to be bought in any marketplace. It must be the gift of the good fairies at birth, and the years can never deface it or take it away. It is better to possess it, living in a garret, than to be the inhabitant of palaces without it. The Avonlea graveyard was as yet the grass-grown solitude it had always been. To be sure, the improvers had an eye on it, and Priscilla Grant had read a paper on cemeteries before the last meeting of the society. At some future time, the improvers meant to have the lichened, wayward old board fence replaced by a neat wire railing, the grass mown, and the leaning monument straightened up. Anne put on Matthew's grave the flowers she had brought for it, and then went over to the little poplar-shaded corner where Hester Gray slept. Ever since the day of the spring picnic, Anne had put flowers on Hester's grave when she visited Matthew's. The evening before, she had made a pilgrimage back to the little deserted garden in the woods and brought therefrom some of Hester's own white roses. "I thought you would like them better than any others, dear," she said softly.
0: Anne was still sitting there when a shadow fell over the grass and she looked up to see Mrs. Allen. They walked home together. Mrs. Allen's face was not the face of the girl bride whom the minister had brought to Avonlea 5 years before. It had lost some of its bloom and youthful curves, and there were fine, patient lines about eyes and mouth. A tiny grave in that very cemetery accounted for some of them, and some new ones had come during the recent illness, now happily over, of her little son. But Mrs. Allen's dimples were as sweet and sudden as ever, her eyes as clear and bright and true, and what her face lacked of girlish beauty was now more than atoned for in added tenderness and strength. "I suppose you are looking forward to your vacation, Anne," she said as they left the graveyard. Anne nodded. "Yes, I could roll the word as a sweet morsel under my tongue. I think the summer is going to be lovely. For one thing, Mrs. Morgan is coming to the island in July, and Priscilla is going to bring her up. I feel one of my old thrills at the mere thought." "I hope you'll have a good time, Anne. You've worked very hard this past year, and you have succeeded." "Oh, I don't know. I've come so far short in so many things. I haven't done what I meant to do when I began to teach last fall. I haven't lived up to my ideals." "Oh, none of us ever do," said Mrs. Allen with a sigh. "But then, Anne, you know what Lowell says. Not failure, but low aim is crime. We must have ideals and try to live up to them, even if we never quite succeed. Life would be a sorry business without them. With them, it's grand and great. Hold fast to your ideals, Anne." "I shall try, but I have let go most of my theories," said Anne, laughing a little. "I had the most beautiful set of theories you ever knew when I started out as a schoolma'am. But every one of them has failed me at some pinch or another." "Even the theory on corporal punishment?" teased Mrs. Allen. But Anne flushed. "I shall never forgive myself for whipping Anthony." "Nonsense, dear, he deserved it. And it agreed with him. You've had no trouble with him since, and he has come to think there's nobody like you. Your kindness won his love after the idea that a girl was no good was rooted out of his stubborn mind." "He may have deserved it, but that is not the point. If I had calmly and deliberately decided to whip him because I thought it a just punishment for him, I would not feel over it as I do. But the truth is, Mrs. Allen, that I just flew into a temper and whipped him because of that. I wasn't thinking whether it was just or unjust. Even if he hadn't deserved it, I'd have done it just the same. That is what humiliates me." "Well, we all make mistakes, dear, so just put it behind you. We should regret our mistakes and learn from them, but never carry them forward into the future with us. There goes Gilbert Blythe on his wheel. Home for his vacation, too, I suppose. How are you and he getting on with your studies?" "Pretty well. We plan to finish the Virgil tonight. There are only 20 lines to do. Then we are not going to study any more until September."
2: "Do you think you'll ever get to college?"
0: "Oh, I don't know." Anne looked dreamily afar to the opal-tinted horizon. "Marilla's eyes will never be much better than they are now, although we are so thankful to think that they will not get worse. And then there are the twins. Somehow I don't believe their uncle will ever really send for them. Perhaps college may be around the bend in the road, but I haven't got to the bend yet, and I don't think much about it, lest I might grow discontented."
2: "Well, I should like to see you go to college, Anne, but if you never do, don't be discontented about it. We can make our own lives wherever we are. After all, college can only help us to do it more easily. They are broad or narrow according to what we put into them, not what we get out. Life is rich and full here, everywhere, if we can only learn how to open our whole hearts to its richness and fullness."
0: I think I understand what you mean," said Anne thoughtfully. "And I know I have so much to feel thankful for. Oh, so much. My work, and Paul Irving, and the dear twins, and all my friends.
2: Do you know, Mrs. Allen, I'm so thankful for friendship. It beautifies life so much.
1: True friendship is a very helpful thing indeed, said Mrs. Allen, and we should have a very high ideal of it, and never sully it by any failure in truth and sincerity. I fear the name of friendship is often degraded to a kind of intimacy that has nothing of real friendship in it.
2: Yes, like Gertie Pye's and Julia Bell's. They are very intimate and go everywhere together. But Gertie is always saying nasty things of Julia behind her back, and everybody thinks she is jealous of her because she is always so pleased when anybody criticizes Julia. I think it is desecration to call that friendship. If we have friends, we should look only for the best in them, and give them the best that is in us, don't you think? Then friendship would be the most beautiful thing in the world.
1: Friendship is very beautiful, smiled Mrs. Allen, but some day...
0: Then she paused abruptly. In the delicate, white-browed face beside her, with its candid eyes and mobile features, there was still far more of the child than of the woman. Anne's heart so far harbored only dreams of friendship and ambition, and Mrs. Allen did not wish to brush the bloom from her sweet unconsciousness. So she left her sentence for the future years to finish.
3: Monday, December 9th. Today in English, our teacher reminded us that our Moby Dick report is due in 9 days. We were supposed to start reading the novel back in October. But I've been very busy with other stuff. It's about a humongous whale and this crusty old sailor who has a purse and a really bad attitude. I'm so not lying. Like most people, I assumed that Moby Dick was the captain's name or something. But it was actually the whale's name. Like, who in their right mind would name a whale Moby Dick? Our report is supposed to be about why the captain and the whale were mortal enemies. But to save time, I'm thinking about just skipping the book and writing the paper. Hey, you don't have to be a literary scholar or read the book to know why that whale was probably trying to kill that guy. Well, shiver me timbers, a whale, thar she blows. Friendly too. What should I name him? Shamu? Willie? I know. How about Moby Dick? Eek! Bad Moby! Done, boy! Hey, if my mom had named me Moby Dick, I would have been massively ticked off about it, too. I think dusty old classics like these should come with a sticker on the cover that says, Warning! Reading this book can be hazardous to your health. Why? Because Moby Dick was so ridiculously boring, I accidentally fell asleep, smacked my head on my desk, and darn near got a concussion. Moby Dick by Herman Melville. Chapter 1, Loomings. Call me Ishmael. Some years ago... OMG! I had this big purplish bruise right in the middle of my forehead. And I'd only gotten to the second sentence. As an additional precaution, I think students should be required to wear protective headgear while reading books like Moby Dick. Tomorrow, I'm going to wear my bike helmet to class to protect against further head injuries. Even though I was bummed about that paper being due next week, I was really looking forward to seeing Brandon today. I wanted to tell him what a great time I had hanging out at Fuzzy Friends, and that I thought he'd make a great veterinarian one day. But unfortunately, I didn't see him at lunch, and he wasn't in bio. It was the weirdest coincidence that while I was in the girls' bathroom, I overheard Jessica and Mackenzie gossiping about Brandon. Jessica said he had been called down to the office during first period, and he'd left school for an important family matter. Well, that explained everything. And get this. Mackenzie said it's rumored that Brandon's dad is a wealthy U.S. diplomat at the French embassy, and his mom is French royalty. Apparently, his family lived in Paris for 10 years, but he never talks about it because he probably wants to keep the fact that he's a prince or something a big secret. And that's why Brandon is fluent in French. Then Mackenzie told Jessica that since she's an office assistant, she should check Brandon's school records to see if all those rumors are true. But Jessica said she doesn't have access to certain information because it's kept on a special computer in the principal's office. I was both shocked and appalled that those girls were actually talking about snooping in highly confidential student records. It wasn't like I was eavesdropping on their very private conversation or anything. I was in that bathroom stall totally minding my own business. I just happened to feel like climbing up on the toilet seat, standing on my tippy toes and peeking over the top to get, you know, some fresh air. Me, Mackenzie, and Jessica gossiping about Brandon. I just hope everything is okay with Brandon. I'm guessing he probably had a dentist appointment or something. Jessica and Mackenzie are always sticking their noses in other people's business. They are so pathetic. But what if Brandon really is secretly a prince or something? He is in honors French. OMG! Squee!
4: Chapter 7. He'll have plenty of company. He won't be lonesome, R4, and my niece and nephew from Montreal are visiting us. What one doesn't think of, the others do. Big, sonsy, jolly Mrs. Dr. Parker smiled expansively at Walter, who returned the smile somewhat aloofly. He wasn't altogether sure he liked Mrs. Parker, in spite of her smiles and jollity. There was too much of her, somehow. Dr. Parker he did like. As for our four and the niece and nephew from Montreal, Walter had never seen any of them. Lowbridge, where the Parkers lived, was 6 miles from the Glen, and Walter had never been there, though Dr. and Mrs. Parker and Dr. and Mrs. Blythe visited back and forth frequently. Dr. Parker and Dad were great friends, though Walter had a feeling now and again that Mother could have got along very well without Mrs. Parker. Even at 6, Walter, as Anne realized, could see things that other children could not. Walter was not sure, either, that he really wanted to go to Lowbridge. Some visits were splendid. A trip to Avonlea, now. Ah, there was fun for you. And a night spent with Kenneth Ford at the old House of Dreams was more fun still. Though that couldn't really be called visiting, for the House of Dreams always seemed like a second home to the small fry of Ingleside. But to go to Lowbridge for 2 whole weeks amongst

0: When the time came. What time? Aunt Mary Maria seemed very gloomy over something, and had been known to say that she wished it was all well over. What was it she wished over? Walter had no idea, but there was something strange in the air at Ingleside. "I'll take him over tomorrow," said Gilbert. "The youngsters will be looking forward to it," said Mrs. Parker.
1: "It's very kind of you, I'm sure," said Anne.
2: "It's all for the best, no doubt," Susan told the shrimp darkly in the kitchen.
0: "It is very obliging of Mrs. Parker to take Walter off our hands, Annie," said Aunt Mary Maria, when the Parkers had gone. "She told me she had taken quite a fancy to him. People do take such odd fancies, don't they? Well, perhaps now, for at least 2 weeks, I'll be able to go to the bathroom without trampling on a dead fish."
1: "A dead fish, Auntie? What do you mean?"
0: "I mean exactly what I say, Annie. I always do. A dead fish. Did you ever step on a dead fish with your bare feet?"
1: "No, but how?"
2: "Walter caught a trout last night and put it in the bathtub to keep it alive, Mrs. Dr. dear," said Susan airily. "If it had stayed there, it would have been all right, but somehow it got out and died in the night. Of course, if people will go about on bare feet..."
0: "I make it a rule never to quarrel with anyone," said Aunt Mary Maria, getting up and leaving the room.
2: "I am determined she shall not vex me, Mrs. Dr. dear," said Susan.
1: "Oh, Susan, she is getting on my nerves a bit. But of course I won't mind so much when all this is over, and it must be nasty to tramp on a dead fish."
3: "Isn't a dead fish better than a live one, Mummy? A dead fish wouldn't squirm," said Di.
1: Since the truth must be told at all costs, it must be admitted that the mistress and maid of Ingleside both giggled. So that was that. But Anne wondered to Gilbert that night if Walter would be quite happy at Lowbridge. "He's so very sensitive and imaginative," she said wistfully.
0: "Too much so," said Gilbert, who was tired after having had, to quote Susan, 3 babies that day. "Why, Anne, I believe that child is afraid to go upstairs in the dark. It will do him worlds of good to give and take with the Parker Fry for a few days. He'll come home a different child." Anne said nothing more. No doubt Gilbert was quite right. Walter was lonesome without Jem, and in view of what had happened when Shirley was born, it would be just as well for Susan to have as little on her hands as possible, beyond running the house and enduring Aunt Mary Maria, whose 2 weeks had already stretched to 4. Walter was lying awake in his bed, trying to escape from the haunting thought that he was to go away next day, by giving free rein to fancy. Walter had a very vivid imagination. It was to him a great white charger, like the one in the picture on the wall, on which he could gallop backward or forward in time and space. The night was coming down, night, like a tall, dark, bat-winged angel who lived in Mr. Andrew Taylor's woods on the South Hill. Sometimes Walter welcomed her. Sometimes he pictured her so vividly that he grew afraid of her. Walter dramatized and personified everything in his small world. The wind, who told him stories at night, the frost that nipped the flowers in the garden, the dew that fell so silvery and silently, the moon, which he felt sure he could catch if he could only go to the top of that faraway purple hill, the mist that came in from the sea, the great sea itself that was always changing and never changed, the dark, mysterious tide. They were all entities to Walter. Ingleside and the hollow and the maple grove and the marsh and the harbor shore were full of elves and kelpies and dryads and mermaids and goblins. The black plaster of Paris cat on the library mantelpiece was a fairy witch. It came alive at night and prowled about the house, grown to enormous size. Walter ducked his head

0: under the bedclothes and shivered. He was always scaring himself with his own fancies. Perhaps Aunt Mary Maria was right when she said he was far too nervous and high-strung, though Susan would never forgive her for it. Perhaps Aunt Kitty McGregor of the Upper Glen, who was reported to have the second sight, was right when, having once taken a deep look into Walter's long-lashed, smoky gray eyes, she said he did be having an old soul in a young body. It might be that the old soul knew too much for the young brain to understand always. Walter was told in the morning that Dad would take him to Lowbridge after dinner. He said nothing, but during dinner a choky sensation came over him, and he dropped his eyes quickly to hide a sudden mist of tears. Not quickly enough, however. "You're not going to cry, Walter," said Aunt Mary Maria, as if a six-year-old mite would be disgraced forever if he cried. "If there's anything I do despise, it's a crybaby. And you haven't eaten your meat."
1: "Oh, but the fat," said Walter, blinking valiantly, but not yet daring to look up. "I don't like fat."
0: "When I was a child," said Aunt Mary Maria, "I was not allowed to have likes and dislikes. Well, Mrs. Dr. Parker will probably cure you of some of your notions. She was a Winter, I think, or was she a Clark? No, she must have been a Campbell. But the Winters and the Campbells are all tarred with the same brush, and they don't put up with any nonsense."
1: "Oh, please, Aunt Mary Maria, don't frighten Walter about his visit to Lowbridge," said Anne, a little spark kindling far down in her eyes.
0: "I'm sorry, Annie," said Aunt Mary Maria with great humility. "I should, of course, have remembered that I have no right to try to teach your children anything."
1: "Drat her hide," muttered Susan as she went out for the dessert, Walter's favorite queen pudding.
0: Anne felt miserably guilty. Gilbert had shot her a slightly reproachful glance, as if to imply she might have been more patient with a poor, lonely old lady. Gilbert himself was feeling a bit seedy. The truth, as everyone knew, was that he had been terribly overworked all summer, and perhaps Aunt Mary Maria was more of a strain than he would admit. Anne made up her mind that in the fall, if all was well, she would pack him off willy-nilly for a month's snipe shooting in Nova Scotia.
1: "How is your tea?" she asked Aunt Mary Maria repentantly.
0: Aunt Mary Maria pursed her lips. "Too weak, but doesn't matter. Who cares whether a poor old woman gets her tea to her liking or not? Some folks, however, think I'm real good company."
1: Whatever the connection between Aunt Mary Maria's two sentences was, Anne felt she was beyond ferreting it out just then. She had turned very pale. "I think I'll go upstairs and lie down," she said, a trifle faintly, as she rose from the table. "And I think, Gilbert, perhaps you'd better not stay long in Lowbridge, and suppose you give Miss Carson a ring." She kissed Walter goodbye rather casually and hurriedly, very much as if she were not thinking about him at all. Walter would not cry. Aunt Mary Maria kissed him on the forehead. Walter hated to be moistly kissed on the forehead, and said,
0: "Mind your table manners at Lowbridge, Walter. Mind you ain't greedy. If you are, a big black man will come along with a big black bag to pop naughty children into."
1: It was perhaps as well that Gilbert had gone out to harness Gray Tom and did not hear this. He and Anne had always made a point of never frightening their children with such ideas, or allowing anyone else to do it. Susan did hear it as she cleared the table, and Aunt Mary Maria never knew what a narrow escape she had of having the gravy boat and its contents flung at her.
2: Zoe. The ride back to the House of Night was slow and weird and awkward. It was slow because even with Shawnee and me directing fire to warm the hooves of the horses so that we could trot down 21st Street and take a left at the Utica Street light, which was totally dark, it was still a slick, frigid, difficult trek. It was weird because everything was so darn dark. Here's what happens when your city loses light. It doesn't look right. It sounds simplistic, especially coming from a kid who is supposed to be one of the children of the night or whatnot. But the world doesn't look the same when the lights go out. And it was awkward because Shawnee and Aaron kept throwing looks at me like they thought I was a bomb that might explode. Johnny B. and Kremisha hardly talked to me at all, and Stark, who was sitting behind me on my amazing mare, Persephone, wouldn't so much as rest his hands on my waist. Me? I just wanted to go home. Darius drove the Hummer behind us at, I'm sure, what must have felt like a crawl to him, even though the three horses were managing a steady trot. The Red Fledglings, led by Stevie Ray and Eric, followed the Hummer. Except for the car and the hooves of the horses, the night was as silent as it was dark, though once in a while, creepily, a branch would give up under its icy weight, and with a terrible crack, a tree would break. We'd turned left on Utica before I said anything. "So, are you just not going to ever talk to me again?" I asked Stark. "I'll talk to you," he said. "Why does it seem like there should be a but at the end of that sentence?" He hesitated, and I could practically feel the tension that radiated off him. Finally, he let out a long breath and said, "I don't know whether to be pissed at you or to say I'm sorry for the messed up shit that happened in the cafeteria." "Well, the cafeteria wasn't your fault, or at least most of it wasn't." "Yeah, see, I know that. But I also know your feelings were hurt by the whole Eric thing." I didn't know what to say to that, so we rode on in silence for a while, until Stark cleared his throat and said, "You were pretty hard on everyone back there." I had to shut up the bickering, and that seemed like the quickest way. "Next time you could try saying something like, 'Guys, shut up your bickering.' I don't know, maybe it's just me, but that makes more sense than freaking on your friends." I stifled the urge to snap back and say I'd like to see him do any better. Instead, I thought about what he'd said. He might be right. I didn't feel comfortable with the fact that I'd snapped at everyone, especially since a bunch of the everyones were my friends. "I'll try to do better next time," I finally said. Stark didn't gloat. He didn't turn all tough guy-like and patronize me either. He just rested his hands on my shoulders, squeezed, and said, "The fact that you actually listen to other people is one of the things I like best about you." I could feel my cheeks get warm at his unexpected compliment. "Thanks," I said softly. I ran my fingers through Persephone's cold, wet mane, liking how her ears twitched back in response. "You're a really good girl," I crooned to her. "Thought you might have noticed by now that I'm not a girl," Stark said with a cocky smile in his voice. "I noticed," I laughed, and the tension between us evaporated. The twins, Johnny B. and Kremisha, looked our way with tentative smiles.
3: So, you and I are okay?" I asked him.
4: "You and I will always be okay. I'm your warrior, your protector. No matter what else is going on, I'll have your back."
2: When my throat cleared enough for me to speak, I said, "Being my warrior might not always be an easy job." He laughed, full and loud and long. He also slid his arms around my waist and said, "Zoe, sometimes being your warrior will suck royally." I was going to mention that just perhaps his mom sucked royally, but his arms were warm around me and his touch was soothing. So I grumbled something about him being full of bull poopy and let myself relax back against him.
4: "You know," he said, "if you could forget all the craziness the storm is causing and the whole Kelowna Neferet mess, the ice really does look cool. It's almost like it's taken us out of the real world and transported us to a weird winter land, like someplace the White Witch would really like."
2: "Ooh, The Lion, the Witch, and the Wardrobe. That was a great movie." He cleared his throat.
4: "I didn't see it."
2: "You didn't see it?" My eyes widened, and I glanced over my shoulder at him. "You read the book?"
4: "Books," he said, putting special emphasis on the plural. "C.S. Lewis wrote way more than one Narnia book."
2: "You read?"
4: "I read," he said.
2: "Huh," I said, feeling befuddled, as Grandma would have said.
4: "What's wrong with that? Reading's good," he said defensively.
2: "I know. It's cool you read. Actually, it's hot that you read."
4: And it was. I loved it when cute guys showed they had brains.
2: "Really?
4: Well, you'd definitely be interested in the fact that I just read To Kill a Mockingbird."
2: I smiled and elbowed him. "Everyone's read that?"
4: "I've read it 5 times.
2: Nuh-uh.
4: Yep, I can quote parts of it. That's bull poopy. And then Stark, my big, bad, macho warrior, raised his voice, put on a little girl's southern drawl, and said, Uncle Jack, what's a whore lady? I do not think that's the most important quote from that book, I said, but laughed anyway. Okay, how about, ain't no snot-nosed slut of a school teacher ever born can make me do nothing. That one's really my favorite. You got a twisted mind, James Stark. I was smiling and feeling warm and happy when we turned into the long driveway that led to the House of Night. I was just thinking how magical it looked, all lit up and welcoming, when I noticed there was more light than usual coming from the school's backup generators and old-fashioned oil lanterns. Then I realized the light wasn't coming from any of the school buildings. Instead, it was flickering from an area between Nyx's temple and the school proper. I felt Stark tense instantly. What is that? I asked. Stop the horses, he said. Whoa. I pulled Persephone to a halt, calling for Shawnee and Johnny B to stop their horses too. What's going on? Keep your eyes open. Be ready to ride back to the Abbey. Go and go quickly if I tell you to, and don't wait for me, was all Stark said before he slid off Persephone and sprinted behind us to the Hummer. I twisted around and could see that Darius was already getting out of the Hummer as Heath took his place behind the driver's wheel. The two warriors talked briefly, and then Darius called Eric and all the male red fledglings to him, plus Stevie Ray. I was just getting ready to head Persephone over to the Hummer when Stark jogged back to me. What is it? I asked. Something's on fire inside the school grounds. Can you tell what it's from? I asked Shawnee. Don't know, Shawnee said, wrinkling her forehead in concentration. But it feels sacred. Sacred? What the hell? Stark took Persephone's bridle to get my attention. Look under the trees. I looked to my right, to the row of Bradford pear trees that lined the lane leading to the House of Night. There were things under them, shadows within shadows of crumpled forms. My stomach felt sick when I realized what I was seeing. Ravenmockers, I said. They's dead, Cremisha said. We have to check. We have to know for sure, Stevie Ray said. She had stepped up with the red fledgling males and Eric. That we will, Darius said. Then pulling a knife for each of his hands from inside his leather jacket, he told Stark, stay with Zoe. Nodding to Stevie Ray and Eric to follow him, he started toward the trees. It didn't take long. Dead, he called, after pausing by each one. When the group rejoined us, I couldn't help but notice how white Stevie Ray's face looked. You okay? I asked her. She looked up at me, her eyes more than a little startled. Yeah, she said quickly. Fine, it's just... Her voice trailed off and her gaze went back to the grisly lumps under the tree. It's 'cause they smell bad, Cremisha said. We all looked at her. Well, it's true. Them Ravenmockers have something nasty in their blood. Their blood does smell wrong. I know because I had to clean it up from where Darius had shot some of them down from the sky back at the Abbey. Stevie Ray spoke quickly, like the subject made her uncomfortable. That's what I smelled on you. I was relieved I'd finally identified the odd scent. Everyone needs to focus on the here and now, Darius said. We don't know what's happening in there. He motioned toward the school grounds and the flickering flames that were illuminating its heart. What is that? Is the school really on fire? Stevie Ray spoke our thoughts aloud. I can tell you what it is. The voice startled all of us, except the three horses we rode, which should have clued me in instantly to who was standing in the shadows on the fieldhouse side of the lane. It is a funeral pyre, said Lenobia, professor of equestrian studies, and one of the few adult vamps who had stood by us after Kelowna and Neferet had taken over the school. She went straight to the horses, greeting them, checking them, and generally ignoring us until she was sure they were okay. Finally, looking up from caressing Persephone's muzzle, she said, Merry meet, Zoe. Merry meet, I responded automatically. Did you kill him? I shook my head. We chased him away. Cremisha's poem was right. When the five of us joined, we were able to banish him with love. But who's... Is Neferet dead or just fled with him? She interrupted my question. Fled? Whose funeral is the pyre for? I couldn't wait any longer to ask.
3: Lenobia's beautiful blue-gray eyes met mine. Anastasia Lankford lost her life. The last act, Kelowna's favorite son, Rephaim, did, before he called his brothers with him to follow you to the abbey, was to slit her throat.
5: The Vanishing Glass. Nearly 10 years had passed since the Dursleys had woken up to find their nephew on the front step, but Privet Drive had hardly changed at all. The sun rose on the same tidy front gardens and lit up the brass number 4 on the Dursleys' front door. It crept into their living room, which was almost exactly the same as it had been on the night when Mr. Dursley had seen that fateful news report about the owls. Only the photographs on the mantelpiece really showed how much time had passed. 10 years ago there had been lots of pictures of what looked like a large pink beach ball wearing different coloured bonnets, but Dudley Dursley was no longer a baby, and now the photograph showed a large blonde boy riding his first bicycle, on a carousel at the fair, playing a computer game with his father, being hugged and kissed by his mother. The room held no sign at all that another boy lived in the house too. Yet Harry Potter was still there, asleep at the moment, but not for long. His Aunt Petunia was awake, and it was her shrill voice that made the first noise of the day.
6: Up! Get up! Now!
5: Harry woke with a start. His aunt rapped on the door again.
6: Up!
5: She screeched. Harry heard her walking towards the kitchen, and then the sound of the frying pan being put on the stove. He rolled onto his back and tried to remember the dream he'd been having. It had been a good one. There had been a flying motorcycle in it. He had a funny feeling he'd had the same dream before. His aunt was back outside the door.
6: Are you up yet?
5: She demanded.
6: Nearly, said Harry. Well, get a move on. I want you to look after the bacon, and don't you dare let it burn. I want everything perfect on Daddy's birthday.
5: Harry groaned.
6: What did you say?
5: His aunt snapped through the door.
6: Nothing. Nothing.
5: Dudley's birthday. How could he have forgotten? Harry got slowly out of bed and started looking for socks. He found a pair under his bed and, after pulling a spider off one of them, put them on. Harry was used to spiders, because the cupboard under the stairs was full of them, and that was where he slept. When he was dressed, he went down the hall into the kitchen. The table was almost hidden beneath all Dudley's birthday presents. It looked as though Dudley had gotten the new computer he wanted, not to mention the second television and the racing bike. Exactly why Dudley wanted a racing bike was a mystery to Harry, as Dudley was very fat and hated exercise, unless, of course, it involved punching somebody. Dudley's favourite punching bag was Harry, but he couldn't often catch him. Harry didn't look it, but he was very fast. Perhaps it had something to do with living in a dark cupboard, but Harry had always been small and skinny for his age. He looked even smaller and skinnier than he really was because all he had to wear were old clothes of Dudley's, and Dudley was about 4 times bigger than he was. Harry had a thin face, knobbly knees, black hair, and bright green eyes. He wore round glasses held together with a lot of Scotch tape because of all the times Dudley had punched him on the nose. The only thing Harry liked about his own appearance was a very thin scar on his forehead that was shaped like a bolt of lightning. He had had it as long as he could remember, and the first question he could ever remember asking his Aunt Petunia was how he had gotten it. "In the car crash when your parents died," she had said, "and don't ask questions." Don't ask questions. That was the first rule for a quiet life with the Dursleys. Uncle Vernon entered the kitchen as Harry was turning over the bacon. "Comb your hair," he barked, by way of a morning greeting. About once a week, Uncle Vernon looked over the top of his newspaper and shouted that Harry needed a haircut. Harry must have had more haircuts than the rest of the boys in his class put together, but it made no difference. His hair simply grew that way. All over the place. Harry was frying eggs by the time Dudley arrived in the kitchen with his mother. Dudley looked a lot like Uncle Vernon. He had a large pink face, not much neck, small watery blue eyes, and thick blonde hair that lay smoothly on his thick, fat head. Aunt Petunia often said that Dudley looked like a baby angel. Harry often said that Dudley looked like a pig in a wig. Harry put the plates of egg and bacon on the table, which was difficult as there wasn't much room. Dudley, meanwhile, was counting his presents. His face fell.
6: 36, he said, looking up at his mother and father. That's two less than last year. Darling, you haven't counted Auntie Marge's present. See, it's under this big one for Mummy and Daddy. All right, 37 then, said Dudley, going red in the face.
5: Harry, who could see a huge Dudley tantrum coming on, began wolfing down his bacon as fast as possible in case Dudley turned the table over. Aunt Petunia obviously scented danger too, because she said quickly, "And we'll buy you another two presents while we're out today. How's that, Popkin? Two more presents. Is that all right?" Dudley thought for a moment. It looked like hard work. Finally, he said slowly, "So I'll have 39 sweetums," said Aunt Petunia. "Oh," Dudley sat down heavily and grabbed the nearest parcel. "All right, then," Uncle Vernon chuckled. "Little Tyke wants his money's worth, just like his father. Atta boy, Dudley." He ruffled Dudley's hair. At that moment, the telephone rang, and Aunt Petunia went to answer it, while Harry and Uncle Vernon watched Dudley unwrap the racing bike, a video camera, a remote-control aeroplane, 16 new computer games, and a VCR. He was ripping the paper off a gold wristwatch when Aunt Petunia came back from the telephone, looking both angry and worried.
6: "Bad news, Vernon," she said. "Mrs. Fig's broken her leg. She can't take him."
5: She jerked her head in Harry's direction. Dudley's mouth fell open in horror, but Harry's heart gave a leap. Every year on Dudley's birthday, his parents took him and a friend out for the day to adventure parks, hamburger restaurants, or the movies. Every year, Harry was left behind with Mrs. Fig, a mad old lady who lived two streets away. Harry hated it there. The whole house smelled of cabbage, and Mrs. Fig made him look at photographs of all the cats she'd ever owned.
6: "Now what?"
5: said Aunt Petunia, looking furiously at Harry as though he'd planned this. Harry knew he ought to feel sorry that Mrs. Fig had broken her leg, but it wasn't easy when he reminded himself it would be a whole year before he had to look at Tibbles, Snowy, Mr. Paws, and Tufty again.
7: "We could phone Marge,"
5: Uncle Vernon suggested.
6: "Don't be silly, Vernon. She hates the boy."
5: The Dursleys often spoke about Harry like this, as though he wasn't there, or rather, as though he was something very nasty that couldn't understand them, like a slug.
7: "What about what's her name, your friend, Yvonne?"
6: "On vacation in Mallorca," snapped Aunt Petunia.
5: "You could just leave me here," Harry put in hopefully. He'd be able to watch what he wanted on television for a change and maybe even have a go on Dudley's computer. Aunt Petunia looked as though she'd just swallowed a lemon.
6: "And come back and find the house in ruins?" she snarled.
5: "I won't blow up the house," said Harry. But they weren't listening.
6: "I suppose we could take him to the zoo," said Aunt Petunia slowly, "and leave him in the car."
7: "That car's new. He's not sitting in it alone."
5: Dudley began to cry loudly. In fact, he wasn't really crying. It had been years since he'd really cried, but he knew that if he screwed up his face and wailed, his mother would give him anything he wanted.
6: "Dinky Duddy Dums, don't cry. Mummy won't let him spoil your special day,"
5: she cried, flinging her arms around him.
7: "I don't want him to come,"
5: Dudley yelled between huge pretend sobs.
7: "He always spoils everything."
5: He shot Harry a nasty grin through the gap in his mother's arms. Just then the doorbell rang.
6: "Oh, good Lord, they're here,"
5: said Aunt Petunia frantically. And a moment later, Dudley's best friend, Piers Polkist, walked in with his mother. Piers was a scrawny boy with a face like a rat. He was usually the one who held people's arms behind their backs while Dudley hit them. Dudley stopped pretending to cry at once. Half an hour later, Harry, who couldn't believe his luck, was sitting in the back of the Dursleys' car with Piers and Dudley on the way to the zoo for the first time in his life. His aunt and uncle hadn't been able to think of anything else to do with him, but before they'd left, Uncle Vernon had taken Harry aside.
7: "I'm warning you,"
5: he had said, putting his large purple face right up close to Harry's.
7: "I'm warning you now, boy. Any funny business, anything at all, and you'll be in that cupboard from now until Christmas."
5: "I'm not going to do anything," said Harry, "honestly." But Uncle Vernon didn't believe him. No one ever did. The problem was, strange things often happened around Harry, and it was just no good telling the Dursleys he didn't make them happen. Once, Aunt Petunia, tired of Harry coming back from the barber's, looking as though he hadn't been at all, had taken a pair of kitchen scissors and cut his hair so short he was almost bald, except for his bangs, which she left.
7: "To hide that horrible scar."
5: Dudley had laughed himself silly at Harry, who spent a sleepless night imagining school the next day, where he was already laughed at for his baggy clothes and tape glasses. Next morning, however, he'd gotten up to find his hair exactly as it had been before Aunt Petunia had sheared it off. He'd been given a week in his cupboard for this, even though he had tried to explain that he couldn't explain how it had grown back so quickly. Another time, Aunt Petunia had been trying to force him into a revolting old sweater of Dudley's, brown with orange puffballs. The harder she tried to pull it over his head, the smaller it seemed to become, until finally it might have fitted a hand puppet, but it certainly wouldn't fit Harry. Aunt Petunia had decided it must have shrunk in the wash, and, to his great relief, Harry wasn't punished. On the other hand, he'd gotten into terrible trouble for being found on the roof of the school kitchens. Dudley's gang had been chasing him as usual when, as much to Harry's surprise as anyone else's, there he was sitting on the chimney. The Dursleys had received a very angry letter from Harry's headmistress telling them Harry had been climbing school buildings, but all he'd tried to do, as he shouted at Uncle Vernon through the locked door of his cupboard, was jump behind the big trash cans outside the kitchen doors. Harry supposed that the wind must have caught him in mid-jump. But today, nothing was going to go wrong. It was even worth being with Dudley and Piers to be spending the day somewhere that wasn't school, his cupboard, or Mrs. Figg's cabbage-smelling living room. While he drove, Uncle Vernon complained to Aunt Petunia. He liked to complain about things. People at work, Harry, the council, Harry, the bank, and Harry were just a few of his favourite subjects. This morning, it was motorcycles.
7: "Roaring along like maniacs, the young hoodlums," he said, as a motorcycle overtook them.
6: "I had a dream about a motorcycle," said Harry, remembering suddenly. "It was flying."
5: Uncle Vernon nearly crashed into the car in front. He turned right around in his seat and yelled at Harry, his face like a gigantic beet with a moustache.
7: "Motorcycles don't fly."
5: Dudley and Piers sniggered.
6: "I know they don't," said Harry. "It was only a dream."
5: But he wished he hadn't said anything. If there was one thing the Dursleys hated even more than his asking questions, it was his talking about anything acting in a way it shouldn't. No matter if it was in a dream or even a cartoon, they seemed to think he might get dangerous ideas. It was a very sunny Saturday, and the zoo was crowded with families. The Dursleys bought Dudley and Piers large chocolate ice creams at the entrance, and then, because the smiling lady in the van had asked Harry what he wanted before they could hurry him away, they bought him a cheap lemon ice pop. It wasn't bad either, Harry thought, licking it as they watched a gorilla scratching its head, who looked remarkably like Dudley, except that it wasn't blonde. Harry had the best morning he'd had in a long time. He was careful to walk a little way apart from the Dursleys so that Dudley and Piers, who were starting to get bored with the animals by lunchtime, wouldn't fall back on their favourite hobby of hitting him. They ate in the zoo restaurant, and when Dudley had a tantrum because his Knickerbocker Glory didn't have enough ice cream on top, Uncle Vernon bought him another one, and Harry was allowed to finish the first. Harry felt, afterwards, that he should have known it was all too good to last. After lunch, they went to the reptile house. It was cool and dark in there, with lit windows all along the walls. Behind the glass, all sorts of lizards and snakes were crawling and slithering over bits of wood and stone. Dudley and Piers wanted to see huge, poisonous cobras and thick, man-crushing pythons. Dudley quickly found the largest snake in the place. It could have wrapped his body twice around Uncle Vernon's car and crushed it into a trash can. But at the moment, it didn't look in the mood. In fact, it was fast asleep. Dudley stood with his nose pressed against the glass, staring at the glistening brown coils.
6: "Make it move," he whined at his father.
5: Uncle Vernon tapped on the glass, but the snake didn't budge.
6: "Do it again," Dudley ordered.
5: Uncle Vernon rapped the glass smartly with his knuckles, but the snake just snoozed on.
6: "This is boring,"
5: Dudley moaned. He shuffled away. Harry moved in front of the tank and looked intently at the snake. He wouldn't have been surprised if it had died of boredom itself. No company, except stupid people drumming their fingers on the glass, trying to disturb it all day long. It was worse than having a cupboard as a bedroom, where the only visitor was Aunt Petunia hammering on the door to wake you up. At least he got to visit the rest of the house. The snake suddenly opened its beady eyes. Slowly, very slowly, it raised its head until its eyes were on a level with Harry's. It winked. Harry stared. Then he looked quickly around to see if anyone was watching. They weren't. He looked back at the snake and winked too. The snake jerked its head towards Uncle Vernon and Dudley, then raised its eyes to the ceiling. It gave Harry a look that said, quite plainly, "I get that all the time."
6: "I know," Harry murmured through the glass, though he wasn't sure the snake could hear him. "It must be really annoying."
5: The snake nodded vigorously.
6: "Where do you come from, anyway?" Harry asked.
5: The snake jabbed its tail at a little sign next to the glass. Harry peered at it. "Boa constrictor, Brazil."
6: "Was it nice there?"
5: The boa constrictor jabbed its tail at the sign again, and Harry read on. "This specimen was bred in the zoo."
6: "Oh, I see. So you've never been to Brazil?"
5: As the snake shook its head, a deafening shout behind Harry made both of them jump.
6: "Dudley! Mr. Dursley! Come and look at this snake! You won't believe what it's doing!"
5: Dudley came waddling towards them as fast as he could.
6: "Out of the way, you!"
5: he said, punching Harry in the ribs. Caught by surprise, Harry fell hard on the concrete floor. What came next happened so fast no one saw how it happened. One second, Piers and Dudley were leaning right up close to the glass. The next, they had leaped back with howls of horror. Harry sat up and gasped. The glass front of the boa constrictor's tank had vanished. The great snake was uncoiling itself rapidly, slithering out onto the floor. People throughout the reptile house screamed and started running for the exits. As the snake slid swiftly past him, Harry could have sworn a low, hissing voice said,
6: "Brazil, here I come. Thanks, amigo."
5: The keeper of the reptile house was in shock.
8: "But the glass," he kept saying, "where did the glass go?"
5: The zoo director himself made Aunt Petunia a cup of strong, sweet tea while he apologized over and over again. Piers and Dudley could only gibber. As far as Harry had seen, the snake hadn't done anything except snap playfully at their heels as it passed, but by the time they were all back in Uncle Vernon's car, Dudley was telling them how it had nearly bitten off his leg, while Piers was swearing it had tried to squeeze him to death. But worst of all, for Harry at least, was Piers calming down enough to say, "Harry was talking to it, weren't you, Harry?" Uncle Vernon waited until Piers was safely out of the house before starting on Harry. He was so angry he could hardly speak. He managed to say,
9: "Go. Cupboard. Stay. No meals."
5: Before he collapsed into a chair, and Aunt Petunia had to run and get him a large brandy. Harry lay in his dark cupboard much later, wishing he had a watch. He didn't know what time it was, and he couldn't be sure the Dursleys were asleep yet, Until they were, he couldn't risk sneaking to the kitchen for some food. He'd lived with the Dursleys almost 10 years. 10 miserable years, as long as he could remember, ever since he'd been a baby and his parents had died in that car crash. He couldn't remember being in the car when his parents had died. Sometimes, when he strained his memory during long hours in his cupboard, he came up with a strange vision, a blinding flash of green light and a burning pain on his forehead. This, he supposed, was the crash, though he couldn't imagine where all the green light came from. He couldn't remember his parents at all. His aunt and uncle never spoke about them, and of course he was forbidden to ask questions. There were no photographs of them in the house. When he had been younger, Harry had dreamed and dreamed of some unknown relation coming to take him away, but it had never happened. The Dursleys were his only family. Yet sometimes he thought, or maybe hoped, that strangers in the street seemed to know him. Very strange strangers they were, too. A tiny man in a violet top hat had bowed to him once while out shopping with Aunt Petunia and Dudley. After asking Harry furiously if he knew the man, Aunt Petunia had rushed them out of the shop without buying anything. A wild-looking old woman dressed all in green had waved merrily at him once on a bus. A bald man in a very long purple coat had actually shaken his hand in the street the other day and then walked away without a word. The weirdest thing about all these people was the way they seemed to vanish the second Harry tried to get a closer look. At school, Harry had no one. Everybody knew that Dudley's gang hated that odd Harry Potter in his baggy old clothes and broken glasses, and nobody liked to disagree with Dudley's gang.
10: Chapter 10. Once they were all back in her apartment, Nance wheeled out her whiteboard again. Ruth put on coffee, Helen set the table, and Ida pulled the napkin-wrapped sandwich from her purse. Lexi got busy taking some pastries out of Nance's fridge, and soon they were all seated around the table with refreshments in hand. Nance took her place at the whiteboard, opened her stinky red marker, and pointed toward the lists. Right. So, here's what we know so far. The husband, Howard, seems to have an alibi. He was at the poker game, and there are plenty of witnesses to corroborate, including you, Ruth. Ruth nodded, her mouth full of day-old Danish. Though I suppose we should nail down the timing on that, and maybe ask some of the others, Nance continued. Ruth nodded again. So it couldn't have been him, unless he was in it with someone else and they did the dirty work, Helen said. Sylvia made it sound as though they weren't getting along, and he was nervous about the gift. Maybe Ida's right, and it was for someone else, Lexi suggested. Ida snorted. I usually am. If he was having an affair, that would give him motive to get rid of her. I don't know, Helen said. Howard sure did seem upset earlier. Maybe he didn't really want to kill her, but had some gambling debts he had to pay off. Ida turned to Ruth. How was he acting in the poker game? Desperate? Ruth thought for a second. I wouldn't say he was desperate. He was acting the same as the rest of us. Though, now that you mention it, he might have been a little nervous. He flubbed a few hands. Nance added that information to the board and then moved to the side again so they could all see. What else? Sylvia mentioned a new life insurance policy he bought from Dottie's grandson, Ruth said. Ida finished her sandwich and reached for a brownie. I was thinking if he owed some thugs, he might have taken out a big insurance policy on Mary and had to do her in to collect. I mean, if thugs are going to break your arms or make you sleep with the fishes, you might kill your spouse, even if you don't want to. Lexi glanced at Nance. That seems a little far-fetched, don't you think? Nan shrugged. We should consider every possibility. She scribbled on the whiteboard and then looked back at them over her shoulder. We should have a talk with Dottie, because her grandson sold Howard that policy. See what she knows. Ida snorted. If it was a huge amount, then I say we need to look into Howard further. Agreed. Nans narrowed her gaze at the whiteboard. Then there is Chandler Bennington. Why was he so sneaky at the party? And why did he demand to see the book from Mary? He said it was to check the signature, but Mary said he'd signed it decades ago. What was he checking for? Did he think it was a fake? Why would someone forge his signature? Ida asked. Darn book wasn't worth very much, near as I could tell. There's one way to find out. Helen pulled her tablet computer from her purse, brushed off pie crumbs, and set it on the table. She typed on the screen, then hit the return key. Oh my, Helen said. What? Nans looked over her shoulder. Is that a joke? What is it? Ruth grabbed the iPad and slid it to face her and Lexi. Lexi did a double take. The screen showed an eBay auction for The Catcher in the Pie with a high bid of $10,000. $10,000? Really? Ruth's eyes were glued to the screen. But how could someone list the book from our contest so quickly? Lexi asked. Wouldn't they be afraid of getting caught? I don't think this was the book from our contest. Helen slid the iPad back in front of her and squinted at the screen. It couldn't be. This auction was held a few weeks ago. Huh. Ida frowned. I suppose someone else could have seen this on the internet and put two and two together. What if they killed Mary because they thought our book was worth just as much? But Mary didn't think it was worth anything, Ruth pointed out. She told me that just last week, and no one else would have had access to it because she kept it locked in the safe in her office. Nans made more notes on the whiteboard. Yes, it doesn't seem too many people disagreed with her about the book being worthless, at least from what they've told us. I mean, who would think that ratty old book she bought for a quarter would bring in a small fortune? Everyone we've talked to thought it was a crappy prize. But in today's world, $10,000 is hardly worth killing for, Ida said. Maybe the killer was only trying to steal the book, Lexi suggested. What if Mary caught the killer snooping around in her office and things turned ugly? But she was killed in the pie room, not her office. She would have had to follow the killer there, or he or she followed her. And again, who would want to do that? Who would have any idea of the book's true value? Nans turned to stare at the board again. So far, the only two I see are Chandler Bennington and maybe Lorelei Summers. She's an antique dealer and would know the price of collectibles. And Lorelei did want him to sign more, Helen added. At least, that's what I heard Vera and Anne gossiping about in the bathroom. She might want more signed books if she knew they were worth $10,000. It also makes sense that Chandler would know the value of his own books, right? Nans asked. Ida nodded. And he argued with Mary over getting a peek at it. Maybe the value was in the signature, and he wanted to verify it was indeed his before he stole it or demanded she give it back. So the murder was about the book the whole time then, Ida said, sitting forward. Not getting rid of poor Mary. She was just caught in the crossfire. But what about the problems between Howard and Mary and the gift? Ruth asked. Oh, Howard still could have been fooling around, Lexi said, remembering the wrapping paper she'd found in his trash. But that doesn't mean he killed his wife. Lots of men have affairs but never murder anyone. Let's not forget that right now Howard has an alibi, Nan said. Chandler does too. Lexi rubbed her eyes and stifled a yawn. This doesn't seem to be getting us anywhere. But does he have an alibi? Helen glanced at Lexi. I saw him at the bar the same as you, Lexi, but he could have just as easily slipped down the hall after I turned to head to the bathroom and you were busy at the buffet table. In that short time, he could have killed Mary. And I can't help wondering why he continues to hide his hands. He did so at the party and at the hotel, too. If they did have blueberry stains all over them, then he sure wouldn't want anyone to see them. But it's basically our word against his regarding his location. Nan scowled at the whiteboard, now covered in suppositions. He swears he was at the bar at the time Mary was killed. And we all know those security cameras in the community center are just for show. No tape in them. He could have lied, Ida said. Can we talk to the bartender? I think he was a private contractor, like me, Lexi said. But I'll see if I can track down his info and confirm Chandler's whereabouts. Or I can check with Jack to see if he's done the same already. Yes, do that. Nan's had a cat that ate the canary smile on her face. And while you're at it, mention the book. I bet the police haven't stumbled onto that yet. Ida nodded. Yeah, but don't rub his nose in it. We don't want them to realize that we have to do their jobs for them all the time. They might stop cooperating with us. Yes, inform him gently, Helen said. So, what do we do next? Until we can place Chandler in the hallway, there's nothing more to be done there. I say our next move is to nail down the timing of it all. Nan's glanced at the clock on her wall, which read 5:30. Lexi, tonight, you find out what the police have gleaned. See if they talked to the bartender, and if Chandler or anyone else really does have a solid alibi. Tomorrow, we'll go back to the community center and find out about this book. If it's not there, we may have just discovered the real motive for Mary's death.
11: Out of the fire. I'm not going. I don't need the hospital wing. I don't want... He was gibbering, trying to pull away from Professor Tofty, who was looking at him with much concern, and who had just helped Harry out into the entrance hall while the students all around them stared. I'm fine, sir, Harry stammered, wiping the sweat from his face. Really, I just fell asleep. Had a nightmare.
12: Pressure of examinations,
11: said the old wizard sympathetically, patting Harry shakily on the shoulder.
12: It happens, young man, it happens. Now, a cooling drink of water, and perhaps you will be ready to return to the Great Hall. The examination is nearly over, but you may be able to round off your last answer nicely.
11: Yes, said Harry wildly. No, I've done as much as I can, I think.
12: Very well, very well,
11: said the old wizard gently.
12: I shall go and collect your examination paper, and I suggest that you go and have a nice lie down.
11: I'll do that, said Harry, nodding vigorously. Thanks very much. He waited for the second when the old man's heels disappeared over the threshold into the great hall, then ran up the marble staircase and then more staircases towards the hospital wing, hurtling along the corridors so fast that the portraits he passed muttered reproaches and burst through the double doors like a hurricane, causing Madame Pomfrey, who had been spooning some bright blue liquid into Montague's open mouth, to shriek in alarm.
13: "Potter, what do you think you're doing?"
8: "I need to see Professor McGonagall," gasped Harry, the breath tearing his lungs. "Now, it's urgent."
13: "She's not here, Potter," said Madame Pomfrey sadly. "She was transferred to St. Mungo's this morning. 4 stunning spells straight to the chest at her age. It's a wonder they didn't kill her."
8: "She's gone?" said Harry, stunned.
11: The bell rang just outside the dormitory, and he heard the usual distant rumbling of students starting to flood out into the corridors above and below him. He remained quite still, looking at Madame Pomfrey. Terror was rising inside him. There was nobody left to tell. Dumbledore had gone. Hagrid had gone. But he had always expected Professor McGonagall to be there, irascible and inflexible, perhaps, but always dependably, solidly present.
13: "I don't wonder you're shocked, Potter," said Madame Pomfrey with a kind of fierce approval in her face. "As if one of them could have stunned Minerva McGonagall face on by daylight. Cowardice, that's what it was. Despicable cowardice. If I wasn't worried what would happen to you students without me, I'd resign in protest."
11: "Yes," said Harry blankly. He wheeled around and strode blindly from the hospital wing into the teeming corridor where he stood, buffeted by the crowd, the panic expanding inside him like poison gas, so that his head swam and he could not think what to do.
8: "Ron and Hermione," said a voice in his head.
11: He was running again, pushing students out of the way, oblivious to their angry protests and shouts. He sprinted back down 2 floors and was at the top of the marble staircase when he saw them hurrying toward him.
8: "Harry," said Hermione at once, looking very frightened. "What happened? Are you all right? Are you ill?"
14: "Where have you been?"
11: demanded Ron.
8: "Come with me," Harry said quickly. "Come on, I've got to tell you something."
11: He led them along the first floor corridor, peering through doorways, and at last found an empty classroom into which he dived, closing the door behind Ron and Hermione the moment they were inside and leaning against it, facing them.
8: "Voldemort's got Sirius."
14: "What? How do you—"
8: "Saw it. Just now, when I fell asleep in the exam."
14: But where? How?"
11: said Hermione, whose face was white.
8: "I don't know how," said Harry, "but I know exactly where. There's a room in the Department of Mysteries full of shelves covered in these little glass balls, and they're at the end of row 97. He's trying to use Sirius to get whatever it is he wants from in there. He's torturing him, says he'll end by killing him."
11: Harry found his voice was shaking, as were his knees. He moved over to a desk and sat down on it, trying to master himself.
8: "How are we going to get there?" he asked them.
11: There was a moment's silence, then Ron said,
8: "Get there?"
11: "Get to the Department of Mysteries so we can rescue Sirius," Harry said loudly.
8: "But, Harry," said Ron weakly.
11: "What?"
8: "What?"
11: said Harry. He could not understand why they were both gaping at him as though he was asking them something unreasonable.
8: "Harry," said Hermione in a rather frightened voice, "how did Voldemort get into the Ministry of Magic without anybody realizing he was there?"
14: "How do I know?"
11: bellowed Harry. "The question is how we're going to get in there."
8: "But, Harry, think about this,"
11: said Hermione, taking a step toward him.
8: "It's 5 o'clock in the afternoon. The Ministry of Magic must be full of workers. How would Voldemort and Sirius have got in without being seen? Harry, they're probably the 2 most wanted wizards in the world. Do you think they could get into a building full of Aurors undetected?"
14: "I don't know. Voldemort used an invisibility cloak or something," Harry shouted. "Anyway, the Department of Mysteries has always been completely empty whenever I've been."
8: "You've never been there, Harry," said Hermione quietly. "You've dreamed about the place, that's all."
14: "They're not normal dreams," Harry shouted in her face,
11: standing up and taking a step closer to her in turn. He wanted to shake her.
14: "How do you explain Ron's dad, then? What was all that about? How come I knew what had happened to him?"
8: "He's got a point," said Ron quietly, looking at Hermione. "But this is just so unlikely.
14: said Hermione desperately. Harry, how on earth could Voldemort have got hold of Sirius when he's been in Grimmauld Place all the time? Sirius might have cracked and just wanted some fresh air, said Ron, sounding worried. He's been desperate to get out of that house for ages. But why? Hermione persisted.

0: "I'm sorry," cried Hermione, "but neither of you are making sense, and we've got no proof for any of this. No proof Voldemort and Sirius are even there."
1: "Hermione, Harry's seen them," said Ron, rounding on her.
0: "Okay," she said, looking frightened yet determined. "I've just got to say this."
1: "What?"
0: This isn't a criticism, Harry, but you do sort of, I mean, don't you think you've got a bit of a saving people thing?" she said.
1: He glared at her. "And what's that supposed to mean, a saving people thing?"
0: "Well, you..."
1: She looked more apprehensive than ever.
0: "I mean, last year, for instance, in the lake, during the tournament, you shouldn't have, I mean, you didn't need to save that little Delacour girl. You got a bit carried away."
1: A wave of hot, prickly anger swept Harry's body. How could she remind him of that blunder now?
0: "I mean, it was really great of you and everything," said Hermione quickly, looking positively petrified at the look on Harry's face. "Everyone thought it was a wonderful thing to do."
1: "That's funny," said Harry through gritted teeth, "because I definitely remember Ron saying I'd wasted time acting the hero. Is that what you think this is? You reckon I want to act the hero again?"
0: "No, no, no," said Hermione, looking aghast. "That's not what I mean at all."
1: "Well, spit out what you've got to say, because we're wasting time here," Harry shouted.
0: "I'm trying to say Voldemort knows you, Harry. He took Ginny down into the Chamber of Secrets to lure you there. It's a kind of thing he does. He knows you're the sort of person who'd go to Sirius's aid. What if he's just trying to get you into the Department of Miss..."
1: "Hermione, it doesn't matter if he's done it to get me there or not. They've taken McGonagall to St. Mungo's. There isn't anyone left from the Order at Hogwarts who we can tell. And if we don't go, Sirius is dead."
0: "But Harry, what if your dream was just that, a dream?"
1: Harry let out a roar of frustration. Hermione actually stepped back from him, looking alarmed.
0: "You don't get it," Harry shouted at her. "I'm not having nightmares. I'm not just dreaming. What do you think all the occlumency was for? Why do you think Dumbledore wanted me prevented from seeing these things? Because they're real, Hermione. Sirius is trapped. I've seen him. Voldemort's got him, and no one else knows, and that means we're the only ones who can save him. And if you don't want to do it, fine, but I'm going, understand? And if I remember rightly, you didn't have a problem with my saving people thing when it was you I was saving from the Dementors, or..." He rounded on Ron. "When it was your sister I was saving from the Basilisk."
1: "I never said I had a problem," said Ron heatedly.
0: "But Harry, you've just said it," said Hermione fiercely. "Dumbledore wanted you to learn to shut these things out of your mind. If you'd done occlumency properly, you'd never have seen this."
1: "If you think I'm just going to act like I haven't seen..."
0: "Sirius told you there was nothing more important than you learning to close your mind."
1: "Well, I expect he'd say something different if he knew what I'd just..."
2: The classroom door opened. Harry, Ron, and Hermione whipped around. Ginny walked in, looking curious, closely followed by Luna, who as usual looked as though she had drifted in accidentally.
3: "Hi," said Ginny uncertainly.
1: "We recognized Harry's voice. What are you yelling about?"
3: "Never you mind," said Harry roughly.
2: Ginny raised her eyebrows.
1: "There's no need to take that tone with me," she said coolly. "I was only wondering whether I could help."
2: "Well, you can't," said Harry shortly.
4: "You're being rather rude, you know,"
2: said Luna serenely. Harry swore and turned away. The very last thing he wanted now was a conversation with Luna Lovegood.
0: "Wait," said Hermione suddenly. "Wait, Harry, they can help."
2: Harry and Ron looked at her.
0: "Listen," she said urgently. "Harry, we need to establish whether Sirius really has left headquarters."
1: "I've told you, I saw..."
3: "Harry, I'm begging you, please," said Hermione desperately.
0: "Please, let's just check that Sirius isn't at home before we go charging off to London. If we find out he's not there, then I swear I won't try and stop you. I'll come. I'll do whatever it takes to try and save him."
1: "Sirius is being tortured now," shouted Harry. "We haven't got time to waste."
0: "But if this is a trick of Voldemort's..."
3: "Harry, we've got to check. We've got to."
1: "How?" Harry demanded. "How are we going to check?"
0: "We'll have to use Umbridge's fire and see if we can contact him,"
2: said Hermione, who looked positively terrified at the thought.
0: We'll draw Umbridge away again,

0: We'll need lookouts, and that's where we can use Ginny and Luna.
1: Though clearly struggling to understand what was going on, Ginny said immediately,
0: Yeah, we'll do it. And Luna said, When you say serious, are you talking about Stubby Boardman?
1: Nobody answered her. Okay, Harry said aggressively to Hermione. Okay, if you can think of a way of doing this quickly, I'm with you. Otherwise, I'm going to the Department of Mysteries right now.
0: The Department of Mysteries?
1: Said Luna, looking mildly surprised.
0: But how are you going to get there?
1: Again, Harry ignored her.
0: Right,
1: said Hermione, twisting her hands together and pacing up and down between the desks.
0: Right, well, one of us has to go and find Umbridge and send her off in the wrong direction. Keep her away from her office. They could tell her, I don't know, that Peeves is up to something awful as usual.
1: I'll do it, said Ron at once. I'll tell her Peeves is smashing up the Transfiguration Department or something. It's miles away from her office. Come to think of it, I could probably persuade Peeves to do it if I met him on the way. It was a mark of the seriousness of the situation that Hermione made no objection to the smashing up of the Transfiguration Department.
0: Okay,
1: she said, her brow furrowed as she continued to pace.
0: Now, we need to keep students away from her office while we force entry or some Slytherin's bound to go and tip her off.
1: Luna and I can stand at either end of the corridor, said Ginny promptly, and warn people not to go down there because someone's let off a load of garrotting gas. Hermione looked surprised at the readiness with which Ginny had come up with this lie. Ginny shrugged and said,
0: Fred and George were planning to do it before they left. Okay, said Hermione. Well then, Harry, you and I will be under the invisibility cloak and we'll sneak into the office and you can talk to Sirius.
1: He's not there, Hermione.
0: I mean, you can check whether Sirius is at home or not while I keep watch. I don't think you should be in there alone. Lee's already proved the window's a weak spot, sending those nifflers through it.
1: Even through his anger and impatience, Harry recognized Hermione's offer to accompany him into Umbridge's office as a sign of solidarity and loyalty.
0: Okay, thanks, he muttered. Right, well, even if we do all of that, I don't think we're going to be able to bank on more than 5 minutes,
1: said Hermione, looking relieved that Harry seemed to have accepted the plan.
0: Not with Filch and the wretched inquisitorial squad floating around. 5 minutes'll be enough, said Harry. Come on, let's go.
2: Now?
1: Said Hermione, looking shocked.
0: Of course now, said Harry angrily.
1: What do you think, we're going to wait until after dinner or something? Hermione, Sirius is being tortured right now.
0: Oh, all right, she said desperately. You go and get the invisibility cloak, and we'll meet you at the end of Umbridge's corridor, okay?
1: Harry did not answer, but flung himself out of the room and began to fight his way through the milling crowds outside. 2 floors up, he met Seamus and Dean, who hailed him jovially and told him they were planning a dusk-till-dawn end-of-exam celebration in the common room. Harry barely heard them. He scrambled through the portrait hole while they were still arguing about how many black-market butterbeers they would need and was climbing back out of it, the invisibility cloak and Sirius's knife secure in his bag, before they noticed he had left them.
3: Harry, do you want to chip in a couple of galleons? Harold Dingle reckons he could sell us some fire whiskey.
1: But Harry was already tearing away back along the corridor, and a couple of minutes later was jumping the last few stairs to join Ron, Hermione, Ginny, and Luna, who were huddled together at the end of Umbridge's corridor.
0: Got it, he panted. Ready to go, then? All right,
1: whispered Hermione as a gang of loud sixth years passed them.
0: So, Ron, you go and head Umbridge off. Ginny, Luna, if you can start moving people out of the corridor, Harry and I will get the cloak on and wait until the coast is clear.
1: Ron strode away, his bright red hair visible right to the end of the passage. Meanwhile, Ginny's equally vivid head bobbed between the jostling students surrounding them in the other direction, trailed by Luna's blonde one.
0: Get over here,
1: muttered Hermione, tugging at Harry's wrist and pulling him back into a recess where the ugly stone head of a medieval wizard stood muttering to itself on a column.
0: Ah, are you sure you're okay, Harry? You're still very pale.
3: I'm fine,
1: he said shortly, tugging the invisibility cloak from out of his bag. In truth, his scar was aching, but not so badly that he thought Voldemort had yet dealt Sirius a fatal blow. It had hurt much worse than this when Voldemort had been punishing Avery.
0: Here,
1: he said. He threw the invisibility cloak over both of them, and they stood listening carefully over the Latin mumblings of the bust in front of them.
0: You can't come down here,
1: Ginny was calling to the crowd.
3: No, sorry, you're going to have to go round by the swivelling staircase. Someone's let off garrotting gas just along here.
1: They could hear people complaining. One surly voice said,
2: I can't see no gas.
3: That's because it's colourless, said Ginny in a convincingly exasperated voice.
2: But if you want to walk through it, carry on. Then we'll have your body as proof for the next idiot who didn't believe us.
1: Slowly the crowd thinned. The news about the garrotting gas seemed to have spread. People were not coming this way anymore. When at last the surrounding area was quite clear, Hermione said quietly,
0: I think that's as good as we're going to get, Harry. Come on, let's do it.
1: Together they moved forward, covered by the cloak. Luna was standing with her back to them at the far end of the corridor. As they passed Ginny, Hermione whispered,
0: Good one! Don't forget the signal.
1: What's the signal? Muttered Harry as they approached Umbridge's door.
0: A loud chorus of Weasley is our king if they see Umbridge coming,
1: replied Hermione as Harry inserted the blade of Sirius's knife in the crack between door and wall. The lock clicked open, and they entered the office. The garish kittens were basking in the late afternoon sunshine warming their plates, but otherwise the office was as still and empty as last time. Hermione breathed a sigh of relief.
0: I thought she might have added extra security after the second niffler.
1: They pulled off the cloak. Hermione hurried over to the window and stood out of sight, peering down into the grounds with her wand out. Harry dashed over to the fireplace, seized the pot of flue powder, and threw a pinch into the grate, causing emerald flames to burst into life there. He knelt down quickly, thrust his head into the dancing fire, and cried,
0: Number 12, Grimald Place!
1: His head began to spin as though he had just got off a fairground ride, though his knees remained firmly planted upon the cold office floor. He kept his eyes screwed up against the whirling ash, and when the spinning stopped, he opened them to find himself looking out upon the long, cold kitchen of Grimald Place. There was nobody there. He had expected this, yet was not prepared for the molten wave of dread and panic that seemed to burst through his stomach floor at the sight of the deserted room.
2: Sirius! He shouted. Sirius, are you there?
1: His voice echoed around the room, but there was no answer except a tiny scuffing sound to the right of the fire.
2: Who's there?
1: He called, wondering whether it was just a mouse. Creature, the house elf, came creeping into view. He looked highly delighted about something, though he seemed to have recently sustained a nasty injury to both hands, which were heavily bandaged.
4: It's the Potter boy's head in the fire.
1: Creature informed the empty kitchen, stealing furtive, oddly triumphant glances at Harry.
4: What has he come for, Creature wondered.
2: Where's Sirius, Creature?
1: Harry demanded. The house elf gave a wheezy chuckle.
4: Master is gone out, Harry Potter.
2: Where's he gone? Where's he gone, Creature?
1: Creature merely cackled.
2: I'm warning you,
1: said Harry, fully aware that his scope for inflicting punishment upon Creature was almost non-existent in this position.
2: What about Lupin, Mad-Eye? Any of them? Are any of them here?
4: Nobody here but Creature,
1: said the elf gleefully, and turning away from Harry, he began to walk slowly toward the door at the end of the kitchen.
4: Creature thinks he will have a little chat with his mistress now. Yes, he hasn't had a chance in a long time. Creature's master has been keeping him away from her.
2: Where has Sirius gone?
1: Harry yelled after the elf.
2: Creature! Has he gone to the Department of Mysteries?
1: Creature stopped in his tracks. Harry could just make out the back of his bald head through the forest of chair legs before him.
4: Master does not tell poor Creature where he is going,
1: said the elf quietly.
2: But you know, shouted Harry, don't you? You know where he is.
1: There was a moment's silence. Then the elf let out his loudest cackle yet.
4: Master will not come back from the Department of Mysteries,
1: he said gleefully.
4: Creature and his mistress are alone again.
1: And he scuttled forward and disappeared through the door to the hall.
2: You!
1: But before he could utter a single curse or insult, Harry felt a great pain at the top of his head. He inhaled a lot of ash and, choking, found himself being dragged backward through the flames until, with a horrible abruptness, he was staring up into the wide, pallid face of Professor Umbridge, who had dragged him backward out of the fire by the hair and was now bending his neck back as far as it would go, as though she was going to slit his throat.
0: You think,
1: she whispered, bending Harry's neck back even further so that he was looking up at the ceiling above him.
0: That after two Niflis, I was going to let one more foul, scavenging little creature enter my office without my knowledge? I had stealth censoring spells placed all around my doorway after the last one got in, you foolish boy. Take his wand,
1: she barked at someone he could not see, and he felt a hand grope inside the chest pocket of his robes and remove the wand.
0: Hers, too.
1: Harry heard a scuffle over by the door, and knew that Hermione had just had her wand wrested from her as well.
0: I want to know why you are in my office,
1: said Umbridge, shaking the fist clutching his hair so that he staggered.
0: I was trying to get my firebolt,
1: Harry croaked.
0: Liar.
1: She shook his head again.
0: Your firebolt is under strict guard in the dungeons, as you very well know, Potter. You had your head in my fire. With whom have you been communicating?
1: No one, said Harry, trying to pull away from her. He felt several hairs part company with his scalp.
0: Liar!
1: Shouted Umbridge. She threw him from her, and he slammed into the desk. Now he could see Hermione pinioned against the wall by Millicent Bulstrode. Malfoy was leaning on the windowsill, smirking as he threw Harry's wand into the air one-handed and then caught it again. There was a commotion outside and several large Slytherins entered, each gripping Ron, Ginny, Luna and, to Harry's bewilderment, Neville, who was trapped in a stranglehold by Crabbe and looked in imminent danger of suffocation. All four of them had been gagged.
5: "Got 'em all,"
1: said Warrington, shoving Ron roughly forward into the room.
5: "That one,"
1: he poked a thick finger at Neville,
5: "tried to stop me taking her."
1: He pointed at Ginny, who was trying to kick the shins of the large Slytherin girl holding her.
5: "So I brought him along too."
0: "Good, good,"
1: said Umbridge, watching Ginny's struggles.
0: "Well, it looks as though Hogwarts will shortly be a Weasley-free zone, doesn't it?"
1: Malfoy laughed loudly and sycophantically. Umbridge gave her wide, complacent smile and settled herself into a chintz-covered armchair, blinking up at her captives like a toad in a flower bed.
0: "So, Potter,"
1: she said,
0: "you stationed lookouts around my office and you sent this buffoon,"
1: she nodded at Ron, and Malfoy laughed even louder,
0: "to tell me the poltergeist was wreaking havoc in the Transfiguration Department, when I knew perfectly well that he was busy smearing ink on the eyepieces of all the school telescopes. Mr. Filch having just informed me so. Clearly it was very important for you to talk to somebody. Was it Albus Dumbledore? Or the half-breed Hagrid? I doubt it was Minerva McGonagall. I hear she is still too ill to talk to anyone."
1: Malfoy and a few of the other members of the Inquisitorial squad laughed some more at that. Harry found he was so full of rage and hatred he was shaking.
5: "It's none of your business who I talk to," he snarled.
1: Umbridge's slack face seemed to tighten.
0: "Very well,"
1: she said, in her most dangerous and falsely sweet voice.
0: "Very well, Mr. Potter. I offered you the chance to tell me freely. You refused. I have no alternative but to force you. Draco, fetch Professor Snape."
1: Malfoy stowed Harry's wand inside his robes and left the room smirking, but Harry hardly noticed. He had just realized something. He could not believe he had been so stupid as to forget it. He had thought that all the members of the Order, all those who could have helped save Sirius, were gone. But he had been wrong. There was still a member of the Order of the Phoenix at Hogwarts. Snape. There was silence in the office, except for the fidgetings and scufflings resultant from the Slytherins' efforts to keep Ron and the others under control. Ron's lip was bleeding onto Umbridge's carpet as he struggled against Warrington's half-Nelson. Ginny was still trying to stamp on the feet of the sixth-year girl who had both her upper arms in a tight grip. Neville was turning steadily more purple in the face while tugging at Crabbe's arms, and Hermione was attempting vainly to throw Millicent Bulstrode off her. Luna, however, stood limply by the side of her captor, gazing vaguely out of the window as though rather bored by the proceedings. Harry looked back at Umbridge, who was watching him closely. He kept his face deliberately smooth and blank as footsteps were heard in the corridor outside, and Draco Malfoy entered the room, closely followed by Snape.
6: "You wanted to see me, headmistress,"
1: said Snape, looking around at all the pairs of struggling students with an expression of complete indifference.
0: "Ah, Professor Snape,"
1: said Umbridge, smiling widely and standing up again.
0: "Yes, I would like another bottle of Veritas serum as quick as you can, please." You took my last bottle to interrogate Potter,
1: he said, surveying her coolly through his greasy curtains of black hair.
0: Surely you did not use it all. I told you that 3 drops would be sufficient.
1: Umbridge flushed.
0: You can make some more, can't you?
1: She said, her voice becoming more sweetly girlish as it always did when she was furious.
0: Certainly, said Snape, his lip curling. It takes a full moon cycle to mature, so I should have it ready for you in around a month.
7: A month?
1: Squawked Umbridge, swelling toadishly.
7: A month? But I need it this evening, Snape. I have just found Potter using my fire to communicate with a person or persons unknown.
0: Really?
1: Said Snape, showing his first faint sign of interest as he looked around at Harry.
0: Well, it doesn't surprise me. Potter has never shown much inclination to follow school rules.
1: His cold, dark eyes were boring into Harry's, who met his gaze unflinchingly, concentrating hard on what he had seen in his dream, willing Snape to read it in his mind, to understand.
7: I wish to interrogate him,
1: repeated Umbridge angrily, and Snape looked away from Harry, back into her furiously quivering face.
7: I wish you to provide me with a potion that will force him to tell me the truth.
0: I have already told you, said Snape smoothly, that I have no further stocks of Veritas serum. Unless you wish to poison Potter, and I assure you I would have the greatest sympathy with you if you did, I cannot help you. The only trouble is that most venoms act too fast to give the victim much time for truth-telling.
1: Snape looked back at Harry, who stared at him, frantic to communicate without words.
0: Voldemort's got serious in the Department of Mysteries,
1: he thought desperately.
0: Voldemort's got serious.
7: You are on probation,
1: shrieked Professor Umbridge, and Snape looked back at her, his eyebrows slightly raised.
7: You are being deliberately unhelpful. I expected better. Lucius Malfoy always speaks most highly of you. Now, get out of my office.
1: Snape gave her an ironic bow and turned to leave. Harry knew his last chance of letting the Order know what was going on was walking out of the door.
0: He's got Padfoot, he shouted. He's got Padfoot at the place where it's hidden.
1: Snape had stopped with his hand on Umbridge's door handle.
7: Padfoot?
1: Cried Professor Umbridge, looking eagerly from Harry to Snape.
7: What is Padfoot? Where what is hidden? What does he mean, Snape?
1: Snape looked around at Harry. His face was inscrutable. Harry could not tell whether he had understood or not, but he did not dare speak more plainly in front of Umbridge.
0: I have no idea, said Snape coldly. Potter, when I want nonsense shouted at me, I shall give you a babbling beverage. And Crab, loosen your hold a little. If Longbottom suffocates, it will mean a lot of tedious paperwork, and I'm afraid I shall have to mention it on your reference if ever you apply for a job.
1: He closed the door behind him with a snap, leaving Harry in a state of worse turmoil than before. Snape had been his very last hope. He looked at Umbridge, who seemed to be feeling the same way. Her chest was heaving with rage and frustration.
7: Very well, she said, and she pulled out her wand. Very well. I am left with no alternative. This is more than a matter of school discipline. This is an issue of ministry security. Yes, yes.
1: She seemed to be talking herself into something. She was shifting her weight nervously from foot to foot, staring at Harry, beating her wand against her empty palm and breathing heavily. Harry felt horribly powerless without his own wand as he watched her.
7: You are forcing me, Potter. I do not want to,
1: said Umbridge, still moving restlessly on the spot.
7: But sometimes circumstances justify the use. I am sure the minister will understand that I had no choice.
1: Malfoy was watching her with a hungry expression on his face.
7: The Cruciatus curse ought to loosen your tongue,
1: said Umbridge quietly.
7: No,
1: shrieked Hermione.
7: Professor Umbridge, it's illegal.
1: But Umbridge took no notice. There was a nasty, eager, excited look on her face that Harry had never seen before. She raised her wand.
7: The minister wouldn't want you to break the law, Professor Umbridge,
1: cried Hermione.
7: What Cornelius doesn't know won't hurt him,
1: said Umbridge, who was now panting slightly as she pointed her wand at different parts of Harry's body in turn, apparently trying to decide what would hurt the most.
7: He never knew I ordered Dementors after Potter last summer, but he was delighted to be given the chance to expel him all the same. It was you,
5: gasped Harry. "You sent the Dementors after me?"
7: "Somebody had to act,"
5: breathed Umbridge, as her wand came to rest, pointing directly at Harry's forehead.
7: "They were all bleating about silencing you somehow, discrediting you, but I was the one who actually did something about it. Only you wriggled out of that one, didn't you, Potter? Not today, though. Not now."
5: And taking a deep breath, she cried,
7: "Crust! No!"
5: shouted Hermione in a cracked voice from behind Millicent Bulstrode.
7: "No, Harry! Harry, we'll have to tell her!"
5: "No way!" yelled Harry, staring at the little of Hermione he could see.
7: "We'll have to, Harry. She'll force it out of you anyway. What's the point?"
5: And Hermione began to cry weakly into the back of Millicent Bulstrode's robes. Millicent stopped trying to squash her against the wall immediately and dodged out of her way, looking disgusted.
7: "Well, well, well," said Umbridge, looking triumphant. "Little Miss Question All is going to give us some answers. Come on then, girl. Come on."
4: "Hermione, no!"
5: shouted Ron through his gag. Ginny was staring at Hermione as though she had never seen her before. Neville, still choking for breath, was gazing at her too. But Harry had just noticed something. Though Hermione was sobbing desperately into her hands, there was no trace of a tear.
7: I'm sorry, everyone," said Hermione, "but I can't stand it." That's right, girl,"
5: said Umbridge, seizing Hermione by the shoulders, thrusting her into the abandoned chintz chair and leaning over her.
7: "Now then, with whom was Potter communicating just now?"
5: "Well," gulped Hermione into her hands,
7: "well, he was trying to speak to Professor Dumbledore."
5: Ron froze, his eyes wide. Ginny stopped trying to stamp on her slithering captor's toes. Even Luna looked mildly surprised. Fortunately, the attention of Umbridge and her minions was focused too exclusively upon Hermione to notice these suspicious signs.
7: "Dumbledore?"
5: said Umbridge eagerly.
7: "You know where Dumbledore is, then?"
8: "Well, no," sobbed Hermione. "We've tried the leaky cauldron in Diagon Alley, and the three broomsticks, and even the Hog's Head."
7: "Idiot girl! Dumbledore won't be sitting in a pub when the whole ministry's looking for him,"
5: shouted Umbridge, disappointment etched in every sagging line of her face.
8: But we needed to tell him something important,"
5: wailed Hermione, holding her hands more tightly over her face, not, Harry knew, out of anguish, but to disguise the continued absence of tears.
7: "Yes,"
5: said Umbridge with a sudden resurgence of excitement.
7: "What was it you wanted to tell him?"
8: We wanted to tell him it's ready," choked Hermione.
7: "What's ready?"
5: demanded Umbridge, and now she grabbed Hermione's shoulders again and shook her slightly.
7: "What's ready, girl?"
8: The weapon," said Hermione.
7: "Weapon? Weapon?"
5: said Umbridge, and her eyes seemed to pop with excitement.
7: "You have been developing some method of resistance? A weapon you could use against the Ministry? On Professor Dumbledore's orders, of course."
8: Yes, gasped Hermione. "But he had to leave before it was finished, and now we've finished it for him, and we can't find him to tell him."
7: "What kind of weapon is it?"
5: said Umbridge harshly, her stubby hands still tight on Hermione's shoulders.
8: "We don't really understand it,"
5: said Hermione, sniffing loudly.
8: "We just did what Professor Dumbledore told us to do."
5: Umbridge straightened up, looking exultant.
7: "Lead me to the weapon," she said.
8: "I'm not showing them,"
5: said Hermione shrilly, looking around at the Slytherins through her fingers.
7: "It is not for you to set conditions,"
5: said Professor Umbridge harshly.
8: "Fine,"
5: said Hermione, now sobbing into her hands again.
8: "Fine. Let them see it. I hope they use it on you. In fact, I wish you'd invite loads and loads of people to come and see. That would serve you right. Oh, I'd love it if the whole school knew where it was and how to use it. And then if you annoy any of them, they'll be able to sort you out."
5: These words had a powerful impact on Umbridge. She glanced swiftly and suspiciously around at her inquisitorial squad, her bulging eyes resting for a moment on Malfoy, who was too slow to disguise the look of eagerness and greed that had appeared on his face. Umbridge contemplated Hermione for another long moment, and then spoke in what she clearly thought was a motherly voice.
7: "All right, dear, let's make it just you and me, and we'll take Potter too, shall we? Get up now.
0: Professor, said Malfoy eagerly. Professor Umbridge, I think some of the squad should come with you to look after.
7: I am a fully qualified ministry official, Malfoy. Do you really think I cannot manage two wandless teenagers alone?
0: Asked Umbridge sharply.
7: In any case, it does not sound as though this weapon is something that school children should see. You will remain here until I return and make sure none of these...
0: She gestured around at Ron, Ginny, Neville, and Luna.
7: Escape.
0: All right, said Malfoy, looking sulky and disappointed.
7: And you two can go ahead of me and show me the way,
0: said Umbridge, pointing at Harry and Hermione with her wand.
7: Lead on.
9: Chapter 14. A Danger Averted. Anne, walking home from the post office one Friday evening, was joined by Mrs. Lynde, who was, as usual, cumbered with all the cares of church and state. "I've just been down to Timothy Cotton's to see if I could get Alice Louise to help me for a few days," she said. "I had her last week, for, though she's too slow to stop quick, she's better than nobody. But she's sick and can't come. Timothy's sitting there, too, coughing and complaining. He's been dying for 10 years, and he'll go on dying for 10 years more. That kind can't even die and have done with it. They can't stick to anything, even to being sick long enough to finish it. They're a terrible, shiftless family, and what is to become of them I don't know, but perhaps Providence does." Mrs. Lynde sighed as if she rather doubted the extent of providential knowledge on the subject. "Marilla was in about her eyes again Tuesday, wasn't she? What did the specialist think of them?" she continued. "He was much pleased," said Anne brightly. "He says there is a great improvement in them, and he thinks the danger of her losing her sight completely is past. But he says she'll never be able to read much or do any fine handwork again. How are your preparations for your bazaar coming on?" The Ladies' Aid Society was preparing for a fair and supper, and Mrs. Lynde was the head and front of the enterprise. "Pretty well. And that reminds me. Mrs. Allen thinks it would be nice to fix up a booth like an old-time kitchen and serve a supper of baked beans, doughnuts, pie, and so on. We're collecting old-fashioned fixings everywhere. Mrs. Simon Fletcher is going to lend us her mother's braided rugs and Mrs. Levi Bolter some old chairs, and Aunt Mary Shaw will lend us her cupboard with the glass doors. I suppose Marilla will let us have her brass candlesticks. And we want all the old dishes we can get. Mrs. Allen is specially set on having a real blue willowware platter if we can find one. But nobody seems to have one. Do you know where we could get one?" "Miss Josephine Berry has one. I'll write and ask her if she'll lend it for the occasion," said Anne. "Well, I wish you would. I guess we'll have the supper in about a fortnight's time. Uncle Abe Andrews is prophesying rain and storms for about that time, and that's a pretty sure sign we'll have fine weather." The said Uncle Abe, it may be mentioned, was at least like other prophets in that he had small honor in his own country. He was, in fact, considered in the light of a standing joke, for few of his weather predictions were ever fulfilled. Mr. Elisha Wright, who labored under the impression that he was a local wit, used to say that nobody in Avonlea ever thought of looking in the Charlottetown dailies for weather probabilities. No, they just asked Uncle Abe what it was going to be tomorrow and expected the opposite. Nothing daunted, Uncle Abe kept on prophesying. "We want to have the fair over before the election comes off," continued Mrs. Lynde, "but the candidates will be sure to come and spend lots of money. The Tories are bribing right and left, so they might as well be given a chance to spend their money honestly for once." Anne was a red-hot conservative, out of loyalty to Matthew's memory, but she said nothing. She knew better than to get Mrs. Lynde started on politics. She had a letter for Marilla, postmarked from a town in British Columbia. "It's probably from the children's uncle," she said excitedly when she got home. "Oh, Marilla, I wonder what he says about them." "The best plan might be to open it and see," said Marilla curtly. A close observer might have thought that she was excited also, but she would rather have died than show it. Anne tore open the letter and glanced over the somewhat untidy and poorly written contents. "He says he can't take the children this spring. He's been sick most of the winter, and his wedding is put off. He wants to know if we can keep them till the fall, and he'll try and take them then. Oh, we will, of course, won't we, Marilla?"
10: "I don't see that there's anything else for us to do," said Marilla rather grimly, although she felt a secret relief. "Anyhow, they're not so much trouble as they were, or else we've got used to them. Davy has improved a great deal."
9: "His manners are certainly much better," said Anne cautiously, as if she were not prepared to say as much for his morals. Anne had come home from school the previous evening to find Marilla away at an aid meeting, Dora asleep on the kitchen sofa, and Davy in the sitting-room closet, blissfully absorbing the contents of a jar of Marilla's famous yellow plum preserves. Company jam, Davy called it, which he had been forbidden to touch. He looked very guilty when Anne pounced on him and whisked him out of the closet. "Davy Keith, don't you know that it is very wrong of you to be eating that jam when you were told never to meddle with anything in that closet?"
10: "Yes, I knew it was wrong," admitted Davy uncomfortably. "But plum jam is awful nice, Anne. I just peeped in and it looked so good I thought I'd just take a weeny taste. Oh, I stuck my finger in," Anne groaned, "and licked it clean. That was so much gooder than I'd ever thought that I got a spoon and just sailed in."
9: Anne gave him such a serious lecture on the sin of stealing plum jam that Davy became conscience-stricken and promised with repentant kisses never to do it again.
10: "Anyhow, there'll be plenty of jam in heaven, that's one comfort," he said complacently.
9: Anne nipped a smile in the bud. "Perhaps there will, if we want it," she said.
10: "But what makes you think so?" "Why, it's in the catechism," said Davy.
9: "Oh, no, there's nothing like that in the catechism, Davy."
10: "But I tell you there is," persisted Davy. "It was in that question Marilla taught me last Sunday. Why should we love God? It says because he makes preserves and redeems us. Preserves is just a holy way of saying jam."
9: "I must get a drink of water," said Anne hastily. When she came back, it cost her some time and trouble to explain to Davy that a certain comma in the said catechism question made a great deal of difference in the meaning.
10: "Well, I thought it was too good to be true," he said at last, with a sigh of disappointed conviction. "And besides, I didn't see when he'd find time to make jam if it's one endless Sabbath day, as the hymn says. I don't believe I want to go to heaven. Won't there ever be any Saturdays in heaven, Anne?"
9: "Yes, Saturdays and every other kind of beautiful days. And every day in heaven will be more beautiful than the one before it, Davy," assured Anne, who was rather glad that Marilla was not by to be shocked. Marilla, it is needless to say, was bringing the twins up in the good old ways of theology and discouraged all fanciful speculations thereupon. Davy and Dora were taught a hymn, a catechism question, and two Bible verses every Sunday. Dora learned meekly and recited like a little machine, with perhaps as much understanding or interest as if she were one. Davy, on the contrary, had a lively curiosity, and frequently asked questions which made Marilla tremble for his fate.
10: "Chester Sloane says we'll do nothing all the time in heaven but walk around in white dresses and play on harps. He says he hopes he won't have to go till he's an old man, 'cause maybe he'll like it better then. And he thinks it will be horrid to wear dresses, and I think so, too. Why can't men angels wear trousers, Anne? Chester Sloane is interested in those things because they're going to make a minister of him. He's got to be a minister because his grandmother left the money to send him to college, and he can't have it unless he is a minister. She thought a minister was such a respectable thing to have in a family. Chester says he doesn't mind much, though he'd rather be a blacksmith. But he's bound to have all the fun he can before he begins to be a minister, because he doesn't expect to have much afterwards. I ain't going to be a minister. I'm going to be a storekeeper like Mr. Blair and keep heaps of candy and bananas. But I'd rather like going to your kind of a heaven if they'd let me play a mouth organ instead of a harp. Do you suppose they would? Yes, I think they would if you wanted it, was all Anne could trust herself to say. The AVIS met at Mr. Harmon Andrews that evening, and a full attendance had been requested, since important business was to be discussed. The AVIS was in a flourishing condition, and had already accomplished wonders. Early in the spring, Mr. Major Spencer had redeemed his promise and had stumped, graded, and seeded down all the road front of his farm. A dozen other men, some prompted by a determination not to let a Spencer get ahead of them, others goaded into action by improvers in their own households, had followed his example. The result was that there were long strips of smooth velvet turf where once had been unsightly undergrowth or brush. The farm fronts that had not been done looked so badly by contrast that their owners were secretly shamed into resolving to see what they could do another spring. The triangle of ground at the crossroads had also been cleared and seeded down, and Anne's bed of geraniums, unharmed by any marauding cow, were already set out in the center. Altogether, the improvers thought that they were getting on beautifully, even if Mr. Levi Boulter, tactfully approached by a carefully selected committee in regard to the old house on his upper farm, did bluntly tell them that he wasn't going to have it meddled with. At this especial meeting, they intended to draw up a petition to the school trustees, humbly praying that a fence be put around the school grounds, and a plan was also to be discussed for planting a few ornamental trees by the church, if the funds of the society would permit of it. For, as Anne said, there was no use in starting another subscription as long as the hall remained blue. The members were assembled in the Andrews parlor, and Jane was already on her feet to move the appointment of a committee which should find out and report on the price of said trees, when Gertie Pye swept in, pompadoured and frilled within an inch of her life. Gertie had a habit of being late, to make her entrance more effective, spiteful people said. Gertie's entrance in this instance was certainly effective, for she paused dramatically on the middle of the floor, threw up her hands, rolled her eyes, and exclaimed, "I've just heard something perfectly awful. What do you think? Mr. Judson Parker is going to rent all the road fence of his farm to a patent medicine company to paint advertisements on." For once in her life, Gertie Pye made all the sensation she desired. If she had thrown a bomb among the complacent improvers, she could hardly have made more. "It can't be true," said Anne blankly. "That's just what I said when I heard it first, don't you know," said Gertie, who was enjoying herself hugely. "I said it couldn't be true, that Judson Parker wouldn't have the heart to do it, don't you know. But Father met him this afternoon and asked him about it, and he said it was true. Just fancy, his farm is side on to the New Bridge Road, and how perfectly awful it will look to see advertisements of pills and plasters all along it, don't you know?" The improvers did know, all too well. Even the least imaginative among them could picture the grotesque effect of half a mile of board fence adorned with such advertisements. All thought of church and school grounds vanished before this new danger. Parliamentary rules and regulations were forgotten, and Anne, in despair, gave up trying to keep minutes at all. Everybody talked at once, and fearful was the hubbub. "Oh, let us keep calm," implored Anne, who was the most excited of them all, "and try to think of some way of preventing him." "I don't know how you're going to prevent him," exclaimed Jane bitterly. "Everybody knows what Judson Parker is. He'd do anything for money. He hasn't a spark of public spirit or any sense of the beautiful." The prospect looked rather unpromising. Judson Parker and his sister were the only Parkers in Avonlea, so that no leverage could be exerted by family connections.
9: Martha Parker was a lady of all too certain age who disapproved of young people in general and the improvers in particular. Judson was a jovial, smooth-spoken man, so uniformly good-natured and bland that it was surprising how few friends he had. Perhaps he had got the better in too many business transactions, which seldom makes for popularity. He was reputed to be very sharp, and it was the general opinion that he hadn't much principle. If Judson Parker has a chance to turn an honest penny, as he says himself, he'll never lose it, declared Fred Wright. Is there nobody who has any influence over him? Asked Anne despairingly.
11: He goes to see Louisa Spencer at White Sands, suggested Carrie Sloane. Perhaps she could coax him not to rent his fences.
10: Not she, said Gilbert emphatically. I know Louisa Spencer well. She doesn't believe in village improvement societies, but she does believe in dollars and cents. She'd be more likely to urge Judson on than to dissuade him.
11: The only thing to do is to appoint a committee to wait on him and protest, said Julia Bell. And you must send girls, for he'd hardly be civil to boys. But I won't go, so nobody need nominate me.
10: Better send Anne alone, said Oliver Sloane. She can talk Judson over if anybody can.
9: Anne protested. She was willing to go and do the talking, but she must have others with her for moral support. Diana and Jane were therefore appointed to support her morally, and the improvers broke up, buzzing like angry bees with indignation. Anne was so worried that she didn't sleep until nearly morning, and then she dreamed that the trustees had put a fence around the school and painted "Try Purple Pills" all over it. The committee waited on Judson Parker the next afternoon. Anne pleaded eloquently against his nefarious design, and Jane and Diana supported her morally and valiantly. Judson was sleek, suave, flattering, paid them several compliments of the delicacy of sunflowers, felt real bad to refuse such charming young ladies, but business was business, couldn't afford to let sentiment stand in the way these hard times.
10: But I'll tell you what I will do, he said with a twinkle in his light full eyes. I'll tell the agent he must use only handsome, tasty colors, red and yellow and so on. I'll tell him he mustn't paint the ads blue on any account.
9: The vanquished committee retired, thinking things not lawful to be uttered.
11: We have done all we can do and must simply trust the rest to Providence, said Jane, with an unconscious imitation of Mrs. Lynde's tone and manner.
12: I wonder if Mr. Allen could do anything, reflected Diana.
9: Anne shook her head. No, it's no use to worry Mr. Allen, especially now when the baby's so sick. Judson would slip away from him as smoothly as from us, although he has taken to going to church quite regularly just now. That is simply because Louisa Spencer's father is an elder and very particular about such things.
11: Judson Parker is the only man in Avonlea who would dream of renting his fences, said Jane indignantly. Even Levi Boulter or Lorenzo White would never stoop to that, tight-fisted as they are. They would have too much respect for public opinion.
9: Public opinion was certainly down on Judson Parker when the facts became known, but that did not help matters much. Judson chuckled to himself and defied it, and the improvers were trying to reconcile themselves to the prospect of seeing the prettiest part of the Newbridge Road defaced by advertisements, when Anne rose quietly at the president's call for reports of committees on the occasion of the next meeting of the society, and announced that Mr. Judson Parker had instructed her to inform the society that he was not going to rent his fences to the Patent Medicine Company. Jane and Diana stared as if they found it hard to believe their ears. Parliamentary etiquette, which was generally very strictly enforced in the AVIS, forbade them giving instant vent to their curiosity. But after the society adjourned, Anne was besieged for explanations. Anne had no explanation to give. Judson Parker had overtaken her on the road the preceding evening,
12: and told her that he had decided to humor the AVIS in its peculiar prejudice against patent medicine advertisements. That was all Anne would say, then or ever afterwards, and it was the simple truth. But when Jane Andrews, on her way home, confided to Oliver Sloane her firm belief that there was more behind Judson Parker's mysterious change of heart than Anne Shirley had revealed, she spoke the truth also. Anne had been down to old Mrs. Irving's on the shore road the preceding evening, and had come home by a shortcut which led her first over the low-lying shore fields, and then through the beech wood below Robert Dixon's, by a little footpath that ran out to the main road just above the Lake of Shining Waters, known to unimaginative people as Barry's Pond. Two men were sitting in their buggies, reined off to the side of the road, just at the entrance of the path. One was Judson Parker. The other was Jerry Corcoran, a Newbridge man against whom, as Mrs. Lynde would have told you in eloquent italics, nothing shady had ever been proved. He was an agent for agricultural implements and a prominent personage in matters political. He had a finger, some people said all his fingers, in every political pie that was cooked. And as Canada was on the eve of a general election, Jerry Corcoran had been a very busy man for many weeks, canvassing the county in the interests of his party's candidate. Just as Anne emerged from under the overhanging beech boughs, she heard Corcoran say, "If you'll vote for Amesbury, Parker, well, I have a note for that pair of harrows you've got in the spring. I suppose you wouldn't object to having it back, eh?" "Well, since you put it in that way," drawled Judson with a grin, "I reckon I might as well do it. A man must look out for his own interests in these hard times." Both saw Anne at this moment, and conversation abruptly ceased. Anne bowed frostily and walked on with her chin slightly more tilted than usual. Soon Judson Parker overtook her. "Have a lift, Anne?" he inquired genially. "Thank you, no," said Anne politely, but with a fine, needle-like disdain in her voice that pierced even Judson Parker's none-too-sensitive consciousness. His face reddened, and he twitched his reins angrily, but the next second prudential considerations checked him. He looked uneasily at Anne as she walked steadily on, glancing neither to the right nor to the left. Had she heard Corcoran's unmistakable offer and his own too plain acceptance of it? Confound Corcoran! If he couldn't put his meaning into less dangerous phrases, he'd get into trouble some of these long-come shorts. And confound red-headed schoolma'ams with a habit of popping out of beechwoods where they had no business to be! If Anne had heard, Judson Parker, measuring her corn in his own half-bushel, as the country saying went, and cheating himself thereby, as such people generally do, believed that she would tell it far and wide. Now, Judson Parker, as has been seen, was not overly regardful of public opinion. But to be known as having accepted a bribe would be a nasty thing, and if it ever reached Isaac Spencer's ears, farewell forever to all hope of winning Louisa Jane with her comfortable prospects as the heiress of a well-to-do farmer. Judson Parker knew that Mr. Spencer looked somewhat askance at him as it was. He could not afford to take any risks. "Anne, I've been wanting to see you about that little matter we were discussing the other day. I've decided not to let my fences to that company after all. A society with a name like yours ought to be encouraged." Anne thawed out the merest trifle. "Thank you," she said. "And you needn't mention that little conversation of mine with Jerry." "I have no intention of mentioning it in any case," said Anne icily, for she would have seen every fence in Avonlea painted with advertisements before she would have stooped to bargain with a man who would sell his vote.
10: "Just so, just so,"
12: agreed Judson, imagining that they understood each other beautifully.
10: "I didn't suppose you would. Of course, That was only stringing Jerry. He thinks he's so all-fired cute and smart. I've no intention of voting for Amesbury. I'm going to vote for Grant, as I've always done. You'll see that when the election comes off. I just led Jerry on to see if he would commit himself. And it's all right about the fence. You can tell the improvers that.
11: It takes all sorts of people to make a world, as I've often heard. But I think there are some who could be spared, Anne told her reflection in the East Gable mirror that night. I wouldn't have mentioned the disgraceful thing to a soul anyhow, so my conscience is clear on that score. I really don't know who or what is to be thanked for this. I did nothing to bring it about, and it's hard to believe that Providence ever works by means of the kind of politics men like Judson Parker and Jerry Corcoran have.
13: Chapter 34. You ready for our flames tonight? Trinity asked as we got ready after a quick dinner of red beans and rice that was almost as good as my mom's. I smiled. I think I blushed. She knew the answer. By the way, you and Jocelyn did an awesome job on the field today. Thanks, it's a great game. Hey, I've got some neon orange nail polish in my bag, plus a bunch of other colors. You want me to do your nails before heading out? Even though I knew that orange fingernails would not make one teeny bit of difference to anybody else, I tapped, "Yes, please." Mom hardly ever has time to do my nails. She has a ton of other stuff to do. You got it. She dug down in her backpack and whipped out a plastic bag, which held at least 20 different colored bottles of nail polish. Wow. She asked me to choose. First, I pointed to a bottle called Jungle Drama. Then I thought, why not? And I typed out, let's do one of each. Trinity loved that idea. In just a few minutes, the nails on my left hand were transformed from ordinary pale to carrot-colored orange, hot pink, soft peach, sunshine yellow, and fire engine red. For my right hand, I chose coral, lime, aqua, maroon, and navy blue. You like? She asked when she finished the last layer of clear polish to protect the colors from chipping. Yeah, I liked. Thanks for doing this, Trinity. Shake them to help them dry. Now that was funny. I was being asked to shake on purpose. I looked away from my rainbow fingers, and there sat Karen, Jocelyn, and Athena. Pitiful looks on their faces. Can you do theirs too? I tapped. Just leave the tips on my table, she teased. Jocelyn chose a deep blue. Karen chose metallic gold and silver. When it was Athena's turn, Trinity asked, which pink do you want? Athena looked at every single jar in Trinity's bag. Then I heard her mumble, everybody thinks they know me. And she picked out a deep golden apricot color. Falcon orange, please, she said, as if she was at a fancy salon. I smiled to myself. So sweet that our pink-loving Athena was choosing orange tonight. Soon we were the fanciest fingernailed fiery falcons ever. When our nails had finished drying, and we changed into, yep, another t-shirt, we were ready to head out into the night. The guys were already there. I could hear them trash-talking and howling with laughter. Hello, Melody, Jeremiah called out. I lifted one arm. Hello back. He said hi to all of us. Such a nice guy. We found our usual spot and set up like we did every night. But somehow, it felt different. Pine cones tossed into the fire? Check. Flickering flames against the starlight? Check. So what was different? I think the difference was me. I was sitting around, chilling with my friends. Yep, my friends. How cool was that? So it was perfect that one of the Gazelle's counselors began the music tonight with show tunes from famous musicals. Mom and I sometimes have movie nights, just the two of us, and we binge our favorite productions and sing along with the music. She's got a really good singing voice. And of course, in my head, I am Beyoncé. I was seated next to Karen, Athena and Jocelyn sat on the ends. The four of us sang along, loudly and out of tune, with me making the best noise I could. Karen squeezed my hand. The stars sparkled brightly, and I felt sparkly myself. Just because.

0: circle walks or rolls clockwise. The other counterclockwise, around the campfire. When it stops, you introduce yourself to the person next to you and say one cool thing about anything you like. Got it? Told you, easy. Let's try it. I heard lots of groans and complaints, but everybody pretty much followed the directions. Sage put on Getting to Know You from The King and I. Mom would totally be singing along. Some rolled, some walked, some were pushed. Then the music stopped. I was next to Devin. Hey, I hit on Elvira.
1: Hey there, Melody,
0: Devin answered.
1: They got a balloon ball team at your school, 'cause you should definitely be on it.
0: Well, thanks, I replied in surprise.
1: For real, you have some seriously stealthy skills. First the headbutt, then the 50-point catch. Only one in the match.
0: But before I could respond, the music started up once more, and we were off. It was way more fun than I thought. I talked to some kids from other teams, and also got to tell Alicia from the Gazelles how cool I thought her wheel streamers were when I'd seen them on the first day of camp. The last round stopped me right in front of Noah.
2: Hey, Firefly girl,
0: he said, all casual. Heat rushed to my face, and it wasn't from the fire.
1: Say something. I screamed to myself in my head.
0: Then I tapped out. The games were awesome today.
1: Okay, that was pretty pitiful.
0: But it was enough, because he said, all hyped,
2: You did great. Wish you'd been on our team.
0: My heart literally started thudding.
1: Okay, chill out, Melody.
0: But it was just, no one had ever wanted me on their team for anything. Well, I was on the Whiz Kids team in fifth grade, and we won the regionals. But the kids on it were not happy about it. Noah went on.
2: You were the only 50-point scorer.
0: So I swallowed hard. And I rule balloon ball, I tapped out. I even managed to push the speak button. He cracked up.
2: True that for sure. And just wait till horseback riding tomorrow. You'll love it.
0: Tomorrow?
1: Eek! I'd actually kind of forgotten about the horseback riding.
0: Sage interrupted by thanking us all for doing such a great job. She said she hoped we'd enjoyed it. Kids started breaking away from the circle, but Noah and I stayed right where we were. I'm a little scared about the horses, I admitted.
2: Easy like breezy, he boasted. It's like a roller coaster. Scary the first time, then you can't wait to try it again.
0: I racked my brain trying to come up with a clever response. Anything, really, to keep this conversation going. So I tapped as quickly as I could.
1: Come on, fingers, cooperate.
0: You like roller coasters? Okay, not brilliant. Still, Noah wobble nodded.
2: The faster the better.
0: I thought about the coaster near where I lived. Ever heard of the Super Serpent at Meadow Valley Amusement Park? Now that took a minute to type out.
2: Wait, you know that park?
0: We go every year. I didn't mention all the rides the place wouldn't let me on, which were most of them, including that roller coaster. But he probably had a pretty good idea.
2: My family goes there all the time, too.
0: Noah's head double wobbled.
2: That coaster is sick. I tell you what, have your people call my people and we'll do the challenge together.
0: Well, that would be awesome. And did that, maybe, mean he wanted to hang out?
1: Outside of camp?
0: We sat in the moonlight, talking about the speed of coasters and the best flavors of cotton candy. He liked lime.
1: Blech!
0: I liked cherry. A blech from him.
2: But that means more lime for me, he said.
0: I laughed. He waited patiently for me to type in questions for him as well as answers to the stuff he was asking me. You like cats?
2: I've got a three-legged one named Peggy. We call her Peg for short. You have a cat?
0: Nope, a dog. Her name is Butterscotch. Best golden retriever in the world.
2: Is she fierce?
0: Nah, she once showed my dad a baby bird that had fallen out of its nest. Dad picked it up and put it back.
2: Did it survive?
0: I guess so. There are a million robins in our yard every year.

0: that made him laugh. Is Butterscotch your service dog? I thought about that for a minute. Then I typed, not officially, but she looks out for me and she's with me all the time except for school. I kinda miss her.
1: My cat probably hasn't noticed I'm gone and won't even care when I get back,
0: he said with a shrug.
1: But hey, I heard you had a snake in your cabin.
0: Yeah, not in the camp brochure.
1: Did everyone freak out?
0: Noah asked. Not really. A little at first. But actually, it was pretty cool. Don't want one for a pet, though. Wow. That took forever to write. But Noah didn't care at all. He was seriously patient.
1: My science teacher used to keep several snakes in glass aquariums in our classroom. He'd feed them little mice and we'd watch,
0: he said. Oh, that's kinda yuck.
1: Yeah, and during the summer, he'd take them home. He told us that a couple of times a snake or two had gotten loose in his house.
0: Seriously?
1: Yeah, no big deal. He said he knew where they liked to hide.
0: How is this happening? Just talking like this. It was like we'd been doing this for years, not just figuring it out as we sat here. You ever been in a tornado? I ask next.
1: Yep, once. You know how Ohio gets lots of tornadoes every summer?
0: I tapped yes.
1: Well, once when I was like six, a tornado ripped the front porch off our house.
0: My eyes went wide, asking for more.
1: My parents flipped out because they'd left my new walker on the porch, and bye-bye walker. It got whirled off to Oz.
0: You ever get it back?
1: Nope. I hope it landed on the porch of some kid who could use it.
0: We laughed about silly stuff. Online games and downloads, the latest apps, even armpits and toenails and boogers that get stuck in your nose. Noah got quiet then.
1: Yeah, that sucks, he said. I hate when I've got, like, personal issues and somebody has to help me.
0: I typed, me too.
1: But hey, I get to board an airplane before anybody else. Gotta take the perks when I can get them.
0: I nodded in agreement. So what's your story? I tapped out. I wasn't being nosy, just curious. I watched him carefully, ready to type, never mind, if he seemed bothered by the question. But instead, he leaned forward, ran a hand along his walker.
1: They named me Noah because I was born in the middle of a hurricane,
0: he explained.
1: My folks lived in Florida at the time. They barely made it to the hospital, so I was born right outside the emergency room doors.
0: Whoa, that's a trip.
1: I was like seriously impatient to see a storm, I guess, so I popped out early to check it out.
0: I gasped.
1: My dad delivered me like he was some kind of professional, or so he tells me. By the time the medical folks had rolled out a gurney, I was already here.
0: He paused.
1: But there were complications. The doctors tried to convince my dad it wasn't his fault. But I know he still kind of blames himself that I wasn't breathing when I came out.
0: I didn't interrupt. But wow. Noah continued.
1: I ended up with what I call a brain fart.
0: He breathed out in a sort of wistful way.
1: How about you?
0: I'm not sure if I was born too early or too late, I told him. I've never really discussed the details of my birth with anybody other than my family and Mrs. V. But for some reason, Noah was so easy to talk to. Noah bit his lip, then blurted out,
1: Can I ask you something?
0: I nodded. He looked me straight in the eye.
1: Do you ever feel annoyed being in that chair 24/7? I don't mean to be rude or nosy or whatever. Just using my walker isn't always a walk in the park, you know?
0: Then he laughed at himself.
1: Hey, I surprise myself sometimes. That was pretty deep. I gotta post that one day.
0: I didn't even have to think about the answer to his question. I typed, It sucks scissors sometimes. He nodded.
1: Yeah, I get it. I really do.
0: I returned to Elvira, tapping as fast as my body would let me. Still, at least a minute went by. Finally, I hit speak. I'd give anything for people to see me first. not my chair, and to do more stuff on my own, like hanging out with my best friend, if I had one. He looked up at the star-speckled sky, then he said,
1: "Well, you've got one now."
0: And then he reached out and touched my hand. His fingers felt cool, yet my hand went instantly warm. And I was aware of only one thing. No flickering fire, no lightning bugs, no stars above. Just the touch of three of his fingers on the back of my hand. I didn't dare look at him, but I couldn't not look at him. And so I did. And I smiled. And that's when Santiago showed up. I doubt he noticed, but he just about bumped his chair into Noah's knees.
1: "Are you Falcons going horseback riding tomorrow?"
0: he asked. Evidently, he'd set his volume to the highest level. It was like he was shouting. So that's what I sound like when I'm on loud. No wonder Mom's always saying, "Volume control, Melody." Noah slowly removed his hand. "I'm pretty sure it's on the schedule," I tapped.
1: "Dude, I'm ready for tomorrow," Noah said. "Me too, I love riding," Santiago replied. "See you at the stables, Melody."
0: And he returned to talk to Jocelyn. "He's super nice," I said to Noah.
1: "Yeah, I would have been mega bummed if he hadn't come back to camp this year."
0: "So you did have a balloon ball advantage," I teased.
1: "Guilty,"
0: he laughed. We talked about school. He loved it. Rainy days. He hated them. And NFL football. We both liked the Cowboys. Crazy. The fire blazed like it had every night since I got here. Orange and gold, with an occasional pine cone flare-up. Despite its heat, I felt a little shivery. Of course, some of that shivering might have been because I was sitting there with a boy who maybe seemed to like me for no other reason than that I was Melody. The song that played over and over was "Count on Me." But then, Cassie also played the Funky Chicken song several times, so I wasn't taking messages from music tonight. I told Noah what I was thinking, and he burst out laughing. The fire was nearly out. The moon was playing peekaboo with the clouds, with less and less peeking. I hadn't even noticed how dark it had gotten. Trinity walked over to where we sat. It was time to go. "Sorry to interrupt, but horseback riding is tomorrow. Gonna need a good night's sleep." "Like, seriously?" I felt a flare of annoyance, but actually she was right. She stepped away to gather up our stuff. Noah pulled himself up on his walker and playfully poked my shoulder.
1: "See you tomorrow," he said.
0: "I sure..."
2: Chapter 7. The Good News and the Bad News. Vicky had listened intently during Bruce's training sessions with his new young charges, and she had wondered if she was up to a task like this. She was not prepared to lead someone to Christ just yet, though she agreed with Bruce that there could be no higher privilege for a Christian. She was brand new in the faith, and she had already been grounded in the basics, but she really hoped Bruce would arrive soon and take over with Josie Fogarty. Silently, Vicky prayed earnestly. Her major request was that Bruce bail her out. But short of that, she pleaded with God to remind her of the verses, to give her the words to say, to assure her that she would say whatever she was supposed to say and avoid whatever she was not supposed to say. The last thing she wanted was to somehow mislead this precious woman who so desperately wanted to come to God. Vicky didn't know what all that New Age stuff was that Josie had talked about, but she sure knew it was not part of the true gospel as she knew it. Vicky didn't want to stall any longer when it was obvious how ready Josie was. So once she had established that Josie knew her position before God and how it could change, she plunged ahead. When she was finished explaining how to pray and receive Christ, and Josie bowed her head and closed her eyes, Vicky glanced at Ryan. She was encouraged to see a look on his face of wonder, of emotion, of encouragement to her. It was as if he told her with his eyes that he felt privileged to be there. Vicky asked Josie if she wanted her to lead her in the prayer of acceptance of Christ, and Josie surprised her.
3: "You know, hon, I don't think so. I think this is something I got to do for myself. If God loves me and cares about me personally, like you say, I want to talk to him myself. So I think I'll just start in."
2: Vicky lowered her head and listened.
3: "God," Josie whispered, her voice thick with emotion. "You know I've been looking for you for years. And I'm glad to hear you've been looking for me too. I know I'm supposed to start by telling you I know I'm a sinner and that I need you. Part of me always wanted to do good and be known as a nice person, but I knew myself then, and I know myself now. I've never been able to be the kind of person I know you would want me to be. Thank you for dying for my sins and for forgiving me. Forgive me for not being ready when you came for your people. If you will accept me, and I believe that you will, I offer you the rest of my life."
2: Vicky wept as she heard Josie go on to pray for Steve and Tom, and for her sons. She prayed for Eddie. She prayed for these three kids I've just met and for the one I haven't met, and for their pastor. Vicky thought it the most impressive prayer she'd ever heard, especially coming from someone who was taking her first step as a believer. Josie ended by saying,
3: "I don't even know how to sign off, so I'll just say goodbye, and I'll be talking to you again soon. Amen."
2: Vicky looked up through her tears as Josie sat there, her cheeks wet too.
3: "Was that all right?"
2: she asked, timidly.
3: "That was perfect," Vicky said,
2: and they hugged each other. Ryan looked on, appearing to be fighting tears too.
3: "Come here, Ryan,"
2: Josie said, opening her arms wide. He rushed to her, and the three of them embraced. Judd wondered how long Tom Fogarty would wait for the doctor to emerge from Eddie Edwards' hospital room. He was worried Tom would just barge in. Instead, Tom approached the nurse's station around the corner.
4: "Is there some reason we're getting no hard information from the doctors about Detective Edwards?" he asked.
2: The woman in charge looked sternly at him.
4: "And you are?"
2: Tom showed her his badge and told her. She glanced down the hall and removed a chart from a rack. She motioned him closer with a nod and glared at Judd as he also approached, but Tom said,
4: "He's with me."
2: She flipped open the chart.
4: "We're talking about Edwards Archibald, are we not?"
2: she whispered. Tom nodded.
5: "We are off the record, sir, and nothing you hear from me should be considered official or final or quotable. Is that understood?"
2: Tom saluted her.
5: "You're not related, are you?"
4: "No, why?"
5: "Because a next of kin would not want to hear this. I'm not a doctor, you understand, but I've been an RN for 35 years, and I can read a chart. This man is not going to regain consciousness, and that's the kindest thing God can do for him at this point, short of just taking him."
4: "Ma'am?"
5: "You sounded like you wanted the truth, young man. I'm giving it to you. This patient took," she began reading, "a high-speed, hollow-point, 9mm shell to the cheekbone from less than 6 feet away, fired from a Beretta service revolver."
4: "A Beretta is not a revolver," Fogarty said. "But otherwise, I'm following you."
5: "I'm just telling you what it says.
4: I'm no firearms expert.
5: What I understand is that this bullet is made that way for maximum speed and shattering ability upon impact."
2: Tom nodded, looking glum. She read again.
5: The bullet entered at an acute, nearly vertical angle, passing just under the right cheekbone and bursting into fragments that destroyed the olfactory canal, the entire right eye socket, and extending into the frontal lobe of the brain before exiting through the top of the skull. She let her reading glasses slip off and dangle at the end of the strap around her neck. Need I be more specific? Fogarty shook his head.
4: It'll be more merciful, as you say, if he passes. Am I right?
5: I'm afraid so, son. I'm sorry. Tom thanked her and turned away, and Judd noticed he walked stiffly, as if he had to plot each step.
4: You want something to pray about, Holy Joe? He said. You pray Eddie Edwards dies before his family has to see him like that.
5: Judd didn't want to pray for that at all. He wanted a miracle. He wanted that man who had just hours before seemed so interested in the things of God to regain consciousness, to know how close he came to death, to be spurred, to take action now and receive Christ. As he and Fogarty went back around the corner, the doctors and the nurse emerged from Edwards's room. They were met by the same heavy-set detective who had been in on the sting that day and had been with them in the diner.
4: There's Willis, Fogarty said. He looked grave. I'm the ranking officer here, Willis told the doctor, and I want to tell these cops something concrete. Is there a next of kin? The doctor said quietly. Oh, no, Willis said.
5: Come on, sir, we've all been through this before. I can't be making statements the next of kin have not heard.
4: Tell me, and I will tell the next of kin.
5: The doctor pulled a notepad from his pocket. He spoke so softly that only Willis, Fogarty, and Judd could have heard him. Time of death, 8:55 p.m. The doctor moved away, and the sea of cops surged toward Detective Willis.
4: You people are to be back on the street immediately. We will broadcast an update in 15 minutes. Be somewhere where you can hear it.
6: Is he dead?
5: Someone called out.
4: Don't start acting like the press, Willis growled. Now get going.
5: Lionel and Bruce were near Judd's home when the report came over the radio about the jailbreak attempt a few hours before.
4: An update on that story, the newsman said, is that the police officer wounded in the brief shootout fights for his life at this hour.
5: Lionel and Bruce looked at each other.
7: Unbelievable, Bruce muttered.
5: He asked Lionel to call Judd's house and tell them to turn on the news.
6: Lionel,
5: Ryan said, blurting all the news at once.
6: Judd and Tom went to see the cop shot in the escape thing, and Tom's wife is here, and she just prayed to accept Jesus, and...
5: We're on our way, Ryan, Lionel said. Judd sat stunned in the quiet car as Tom drove him back from Chicago. Judd was frustrated that he had not been able to talk to Eddie about God when he had seemed so interested. How many other ways did God have to use to show him that no one was guaranteed any time anymore? They had driven almost an hour before Tom spoke.
4: Explain that one to me, he said. If you know the mind of God so well.
6: I never claimed that, Mr. Fogarty. But it's sure a lesson, isn't it?
4: Yeah? What's the moral of this story?
6: Don't wait. If you're curious about God, don't put off finding out about him.
4: So a great young cop dies to warn me to find God? I don't think so.
5: Judd knew Fogarty was in too much pain to be reasoned with just then, so he fell silent. Tom turned on the radio when they reached the suburbs and soon heard the news they had known before anyone else. When they pulled into the driveway at Judd's, Bruce's car was in the driveway.
6: I want you to meet this guy,
7: Judd said, assuming Tom would at least come in to get his wife.
4: I really don't feel like seeing anyone right now, Tom said. Would you mind just sending Josie out?
7: Judd hesitated, then said,
5: Sure.
7: As he was getting out of the car, Tom called out to him.
4: Judd, I'm sorry if I took this out on you a little. I don't want you to lose your faith or anything.
7: Judd didn't know what to say, so he just nodded and ran into the house. There he found everyone beaming and was quickly filled in on what had happened to Josie. She was sitting with an arm around Lionel, whom she had finally met and who was looking pleased but uncomfortable with her attention.
5: I hate to be the one with the bad news, Mrs. Fogarty and everyone, Judd said. But your husband's waiting for you in the car, and he's pretty upset over Eddie's death.
7: Josie's smile faded as fast as it had come.
8: Oh, no,
7: she said over and over, and she hurried toward the door.
4: Take a minute and let us pray for you, Bruce said,
7: and he and the kids huddled again, this time with her in the middle of them, and prayed for her in her new faith. Bruce prayed for her husband and for the Edwards family. A minute later, Josie was gone, and Judd and his friends sat with Bruce, exhausted and silent.
4: I've got to get going, Bruce said finally. Big day tomorrow. And then the next night we're meeting, just the five of us. I have so many things to tell you. Huge news about the Antichrist and the tribulation and other things in prophecy. You learned today that not everything in the Christian life is neat and tidy. Things happen that we don't understand, we don't like, and we can't explain. God's ways are not our ways, and his thoughts are not our thoughts. Not that long ago, I never knew anyone who had been the victim of a violent crime. I never knew anyone who had been killed, murdered, or even threatened. Now Ryan has had his parents both die. Lionel has lost an uncle to murder, and Judd has lost a new acquaintance. It's as if God is using this period in history as a crash course in life and death. We tell people they don't have a lot of time to be deciding what they will do about Jesus. And then it is proven to us every day.
7: Judd collapsed into bed that night with mixed emotions. He missed his family, but he was grateful for his new friends, for Bruce, and for his own assurance of heaven. He wished he knew the mind of God better and could understand why things happened the way they did. Either that, or to be able to somehow explain them to people like Tom Fogarty. Judd was fascinated by prophecy and the fact that he and his friends were living right in the middle of it every day. He knew Bruce's teaching on the Antichrist would be troubling and scary, but he would sure rather know than not know
9: March 6th. What was coming. This was the moment I'd been dreading. The chief of security was about to make the very first call to parents. Mine! Why me? Probably because Mackenzie had convinced everyone that her parents were on a 6-month-long hiking trip in the rainforest of Peru, and the cell phone reception there was pretty much non-existent. That girl is such a liar. I mean, what idiot would even believe such a wacky story? How about the entire security team? They decided to take Mackenzie's suggestion and send a note to her parents by carrier pigeon. I just knew my parents were going to kill me. But I tried to look on the bright side. When they were found guilty of attempted murder, we could all go to prison as one big, happy family. And with me, Mom and Dad out of the way, Brianna would have unlimited use of my cell phone and get to eat her favorite meal, a big bowl of ketchup, raisins, and ice cream, for breakfast, lunch, and dinner. Brianna, home alone, getting sticky crud all over my phone. Just as I was about to give up hope, and my parents' telephone number, in walked the very last person I expected to see. No, it wasn't Santa Claus, silly. It was Trevor Chase! And everyone in the room immediately rushed over and started talking to him all at the same time, including me. Trevor, I was tricked into doing hair, makeup, and styling for three common criminals. My ugly intervention reputation will be ruined. Our identities have been stolen by some dance divas wannabes. Yeah, and they're not even very good dancers. Dancers, they can barely walk. You should have seen them staggering around here in those heels. Sir, we've apprehended six suspects in connection with a crime spree committed on the arena premises, and our investigation is ongoing. I'm Mackenzie, remember me? I won the Westchester Country Day Middle School talent show with my amazing dance routine. Anyway, don't believe anything Nikki Maxwell is going to say about me. She's delusional because she forgot to take her meds today. Actually, you need help, Mackenzie. How dare you say such mean things about my BFF, Nikki, and whisper insidious accusations in the ear of the mob? Virgil.
10: Hey, I'm Jessica, and I can play Yankee Doodle Dandy on the accordion while tap dancing in pink designer cowboy boots. I'd be just perfect for your show. Listen to this. Yankee Doodle went to town riding on a pony.
9: Nikki is my BFF, so just back off. By the way, is anyone going to eat these cupcakes, or these cookies, or these brownies, or these... Ow! That hurt.
1: I just want to go home.
11: Sir, if you could just sign here, my security team will have the authority to press charges against everyone involved.
9: Finally, Mr. Chase had had enough.
11: Quiet, everyone, please, he shouted.
9: Then he continued.
11: Okay, I have just one very important question. Who is responsible for all this ruckus?
9: That's when all the very angry people in the room suddenly pointed at me. Me getting blamed by a ruthless mob. The whole thing was my fault. Kind of. If I just stayed home and shared a big bowl of ketchup, raisins, and ice cream with Brianna, none of this would have happened. I stared at my feet and sighed. I was pretty sure I had kissed that record deal goodbye. Mr. Chase, I'm really, truly sorry about the mix-up. But our backstage passes went missing, so we had to kind of sneak backstage and then borrow the Dance Diva's costume so no one would recognize us. And by the time we finally got here to talk to you about our recording deal, you'd already left. And then we got arrested. I'm really sorry I misled everyone and pretty much ruined your evening. That's when Trevor Chase stared at me with this perplexed look on his face.
11: Do I know you?
9: Wait a minute, are you Nikki Maxwell? He said, squinting at me closely. First he smiled, then he chuckled, then he laughed, hysterically, like he was losing his mind. And soon everyone else in the room had joined in the laughter too. Even me. Although I didn't have the slightest idea what was so darn funny.
11: Blaine, you're a genius, Trevor sputtered. I was totally convinced Nikki and her friends were really the dance divas. I'd like to offer you a job doing hair, makeup, and wardrobe for my TV show.
12: I'd love to, Blaine gushed. When I saw these three girls and their tacky clothing, unruly split ends, and that hideous unibrow, I felt so sorry for them. So I begged them to let me do a makeover. Then I insisted on dressing them in my latest fab fashions. As I always say, I'm a stylist and a magician.
13: So, do you still want to press charges against them?
12: Mr. Grumpy asked, impatiently tapping his pen on his notepad. Press charges against them? Why, no. The only thing criminal about these girls is the way they're murdering those stilettos. OMG, they walk like dizzy giraffes with jellyfish ankles. I could not believe we were being ripped apart by the world-famous Blaine Blackwell of Ugly Intervention fame. Again, he made us feel like uncivilized barnyard animals. Squee!
13: Case closed, Mr. Grumpy announced. And now that I've worked up an appetite, I'll just help myself to a few of these delicious pastries and then be on my way.
12: Thank goodness everything worked out so well in the end. Mackenzie even apologized for accidentally stealing my tickets. She said she had been on her way to the bathroom, but somehow she'd gotten lost and ended up backstage, eating cupcakes while wearing an ID tag with my name on it. Like, who does that? That girl is such a pathological liar. I think she started acting super nice and sweet just to try to impress Mr. Chase. And yes, after Zoe put me on a total guilt trip, I accepted Mackenzie's apology and decided not to press charges against her and send her to jail. But that was only because I felt really sorry for the poor prison inmate who was going to get stuck sharing a bunk with her. Hey, I wouldn't wish Mackenzie on my worst enemy. Which, unfortunately, she is. Anyway, Blaine let us keep our Dance Divas outfits, which inspired a brilliant idea for Halloween. We could paint our faces vomit green and be the dead Dance Diva zombie queens. Am I not a genius? So we finally had that meeting with Mr. Chase, and get this. He said he was ready to move forward with recording our song, Dorks Rule. Squee! We'll be working with his producer at a local studio while he finishes the world tour with the Bad Boys. He even decided to stay in town an extra day to launch a brand new project. Mr. Chase planned to meet with our parents to have them sign permission forms and contracts that following day on Sunday. And afterward, he was going to treat all my band members to a pizza lunch at Queasy Cheesy and make a big surprise announcement. Chloe and Zoe were so happy. They said recording a song was going to be the most exciting thing that had ever happened to them. They also told me I was a really wonderful friend, even though I had almost gotten them arrested. Then they both gave me a big glamazon hug. Chloe and Zoe squishing me in a big hug. I was really looking forward to spending time with Chloe and Zoe in the studio. And since Brandon is our drummer, that meant I was also going to be spending a lot of extra time with him, too. Squee! Although I have to admit, deep down inside, I am a little nervous about this project. I have to remind myself it is just a song. Not brain surgery. I mean, how hard can it be? Gotta stop writing now. My mom is calling me for dinner. I'll finish writing about what happened next tomorrow. Hopefully.
14: Chapter 6. Me and Santa. It was purple. That's what. I jumped up and down and all around. Purple! Purple! I got purple! I shouted. I'm getting the thrill of a lifetime! I'm getting the thrill of a lifetime! I skipped over to May and I smiled real big in her face. Then I skipped to the middle of the tables and I did a giant bow. Giant bows are very enjoyable, even when no one is actually clapping for you. After I stopped bowing, Lucille's daddy handed me the beautiful box. I pulled off the paper as fast as I could. Then I lifted off its lid and I stared inside. I said very puzzled. It's, a box of pink fur. I scratched my head. I've always wanted a box of pink fur. Possibly, I said. Lucia laughed real loud. Silly Junie B. Jones. It's not just a box of pink fur. Take it out so you can see what it really is, she said. Then, just as I was about to pick it up, Lucille grabbed the pink fur, and she held it up in front of me. And that is the last actual fun I had at the party. A bunny suit! See? It's a bunny suit! Shouted Lucille. Junie B is going to be our party's very own Easter bunny! May laughed real loud. She's going to be our dumb bunny, you mean, she called out. Junie Jones is going to be our very own dumb bunny. Just then the rest of the children began to laugh, too. Lucille stamped her mad foot at them. Stop it, she said. Junie B is not going to be our dumb bunny. She's going to be our Easter bunny. This is the finest bunny costume money can buy. She held it out to me. Here, Junie B, put it on and show everyone how cute it is. She handed me the costume. I swallowed real hard. Yeah, only here's the problem, Lucille. I don't actually like costumes that much. Not even at Halloween, I said. Mostly I just like dressing up as Junie B. Jones, and that's all. Lucille's whole mouth came open at that news. She put her hands over her ears. Oh, no! Do not tell me that, Junie B. Jones, she said. You have to be the bunny. You have to. She ran to her daddy and pulled on his arm. Make her, Daddy. Make Junie B. be the bunny. Make her, she yelled. Lucille's daddy rubbed his chin. Well, we certainly would like it if Junie B. was the bunny, he said. But we can't really make her, Lucille. Lucille jumped up and down at me. You're going to ruin my whole party, Junie B. Jones, she grouched. We hired an expensive photographer and everything. We're all supposed to get our pictures taken with you. My ears perked up at that news. Pictures, I said, kind of curious. Lucille nodded. Yes, pictures, she said back. The photographer has a seat set up for you in the flower garden. My ears perked up some more. A seat, I said. You mean like a Santa seat? Lucille jumped way high in the air. Yes, yes, exactly like a Santa seat, she said. The photographer is waiting for you. You're going to be a celebrity, Junie B. Will you do it, huh? Will you? I sat down in the grass to think about it. Lucille's daddy bent down next to me. You don't have to do this if you don't want to, Junie B, he said. But we do need to get on with the party. So could you make up your mind, please? Do you want to be the bunny, or do you want us to get someone else? Just then, Sheldon shot his hand in the air. I'll do it! I'll do it! He yelled real excited. I would love to have my picture taken with everyone. Me too, hollered Shirley. I would love to do that too. I looked at those two kind of curious. Maybe I was wrong about this situation. Maybe being a famous bunny really was the thrill of a lifetime. I pulled the bunny suit closer to me. Then, very slow, I put one foot inside the costume, then the other foot. Then, zip, zip, snap. The daddy fastened me up. And bingo, I was a bunny. Chapter 7. Stinky. Mr. Scary put our elephants on his desk. He did a sigh at May and me. Then he went to the board, and he thought for a minute. Okay, you two. I'm going to put your friends on our thankful list, but I am not happy with the way you behaved just now, and we will definitely talk about this later, he said. Roger looked over at us. Welcome to the club, he said. Mr. Scary frowned at him, then he added our elephants to the list on the board. After he finished, he stood back and he read the list out loud. Number 1, cranberry jelly in a can. Number 2, exploding biscuits. Number 3, Nipsey Doodles. Number 4, rainbow sprinkles. Number 5, toilet paper. Number 6, money. Number 7, Philip Johnny Bob. Number 8, Police Sergeant Chuck. "Well," he said, "this list might not win us a pumpkin pie, but it certainly is unusual, isn't it?" I smiled and nodded. "Yes," I said. "Plus, we don't even care about the pumpkin pie. Remember that? Pumpkin pie makes us vomit." Mr. Scary looked at me. "Yes, I do remember that, Junie B. But thank you for mentioning it again," he said. "Not a problem," I said. Just then, Lenny waved his hand real urgent. "Oh! Oh! Here is a little pumpkin pie trick I learned last Thanksgiving," he said. "I don't actually swallow the pie. Instead, I just keep it in my mouth until my grandmother thinks I swallowed it. And then I run into the bathroom and I spit it in the sink." Mr. Scary closed his eyes. "Good to know, Len," he said. Lucille jumped up and did a fluff.
15: "I have a pumpkin pie trick, too," she said. "First, I put the pie on my fork. Then I plop it in the rich, expensive napkin that is on my lap. And I wad it all up. And then I skip into the kitchen and I give it to our rich, expensive chef."
14: She did a few more fluffs.
15: "After that, I don't know what happens to it," she said.
14: Then she spun herself back into her chair. All of Room 1 thought for a minute. Then other children started calling out pumpkin pie tricks, too. And so Mr. Scary quick held up his hand. "Stop, please, boys and girls. I get it that you don't like pumpkin pie," he said. "It's just that I don't want anyone to be disappointed if we don't win the contest." All of us looked around at each other. Then Herbert raised his hand. "But see, we think that you're the one who is disappointed, Mr. Scary," he said. "May said that you hate our thankful list because we're not being thankful for the right stuff." May popped up from her seat.
16: "I tried to get them to change it, Mr. Scary," she said. "My mother, Mrs. Mary Murky, made us a brand new thankful list you would really like. But everyone wanted to stay with Nipsey Doodles and exploding biscuits. So it is their fault we won't win that disgusting pie for you."
14: I looked at her real angry. "I would like to explode a biscuit on your head right now," I said. Then everyone laughed, except not May, plus not Mr. Scary. He did a glare at me.
16: "Whoops, sorry," I said. "That was very too harsh."
14: Mr. Scary turned back to the class. "Boys and girls, please, believe me. I will not be disappointed if we don't win the pumpkin pie," he said. "I promise."
15: He paused for a second. Then his face got a little smile on it, and he made his voice real secret.
17: "Shh, don't tell anyone, okay? But I don't like pumpkin pie either," he whispered.
14: Room 1 got very quiet.
16: Then all of us started laughing at once. 'Cause sometimes teachers are just like normal people, almost.
14: Mr. Scary looked at the clock. "Okay, everyone, I think we have time for 2 more thankful items before lunch. Who would like to go next?" he said.
15: Shirley raised her hand. I would, she said. "I have been waiting to show this all morning."
14: Then she quick stood up and she reached into her thankful bag. And she pulled out a box of
15: snossages, she shouted. "I am thankful for snossages."
14: Mr. Scary raised his eyebrows. "Snossages, Shirley?" he asked. "Really?"
15: "Yes," said Shirley. "Snossages are little sausage snacks for dogs. And last year when my dog Stinky got sick, he wouldn't take his pills to get better. So my mother stuck his pills in snossages. And then Stinky ate them, and he got better. And so snossages save Stinky's life."
14: "Whoa," said Herbert.
18: "Wow,"
15: said Lenny.
16: That is a powerful snossage story, Shirley.
17: I know it, she said. We are trying to get it made into a major motion picture starring Stinky.
16: After that, she passed around a snossage snack. Plus, also, she passed around a picture of Stinky. Mr. Scary went to the board and he wrote number 9. Number 9, snossages. Then he winked at Shirley and he added number 10. Number 10, Stinky. Shirley beamed from ear to ear. All of room 1 beamed too. The day was getting happy.
18: The first person I invited to our Mayberg meeting was Blythe Keen. I went straight to her voice in English, and I could smell her mint flower hair. Something clicked in her mouth against her teeth. Strawberry hard candy, maybe. It smelled pink. No wonder boys love her so much. Blythe is a bouquet of delicious things. Blythe? I said, the turning bright like a blush in my mind. Logan and Zach Hayes and I are having a kind of small meeting Saturday night, and we'd like to invite you. This was just how I'd planned to say it, with Logan's name first, then the big, cool surprise of Zach Hayes being involved, and then small because it sounded exclusive, and who could resist that? Only the had been wrong and clashing. Blythe answered in a voice that sounded lower than her usual one, maybe because she was surprised that I had invited her to something. I felt nervous, but she just said, "Thanks, Emma. So when and where?" So I said, "The Mayberg place at 10 p.m. She laughed a little. "Are you serious?" "Yeah, I know it's kind of weird, so, if you come, just please bring a flashlight and a notebook. And, well, it's kind of not public, so if you wouldn't mind not telling other people." Then she said, in her normal musical voice, "Okay if I bring someone?" And I didn't know what to say, so I said yes. I wondered who the lucky guy might be. Felt glad it couldn't be Zach. At the end of English, Ms. Spencer called on me to ask about Atticus's glasses in To Kill a Mockingbird. Even though I hadn't raised my hand and was kind of mad that she'd made me talk, I said they were symbolic of his perspective, that losing them meant he would see the world differently. I didn't actually think that was exactly true, but I knew what she wanted to hear, and that my saying it would make it especially meaningful, since I was even blinder than Atticus. Sometimes I can't help saying what I think people want to hear, instead of what I actually want to say. I wish I could do that less. Ms. Spencer gasped and clasped her hands together the way she does, said, "That's fabulous, Emma. Let's end there," and dismissed us. I managed to invite Amanda Bowman, Joshua Winterberg, and Deirdre Sharp in that order. If Amanda was surprised, she didn't really show it, just said in her crackly voice, "I'm not sure because I have to go to this Pendleton party, but maybe I'll come." Pendleton is the private high school in our town, and unless you're dating someone who goes there, it's very hard to get into Pendleton parties. I shrugged and walked over to Josh, trying to be like Logan. Josh said he'd try to make it, and I floated up above my own life for a second. I saw me, Emma, with light blue sunglasses and spark, asking people to come to a meeting at the Mayberg place on Saturday night, and having them say yes. I felt a little brave again, like I had when I managed to thank Zach for complimenting my slate and stylus. A whole day of tiptoeing on that thin limb way above my comfort zone, and Deirdre Sharp was the only one who asked an actual question. Deirdre, with what Logan calls her billboard glasses, because apparently they're so big and square that they advertise nerd, said, "If you don't mind my asking, what's the meeting about?" I said we were hoping to have a kind of no-bullshit conversation about how we could take care of each other and ourselves, since it seemed like the people in charge weren't doing such a fabulous job. She was quiet for a moment, but then she said, "Wow, I like that idea. I'd really like to come, Emma. Thanks for inviting me." I was impressed because her parents are the most religious and conservative people in town, so going out late at night to the Mayberg place might be a big risk for her. Elizabeth Tallentine said yes fast, like she wasn't even considering not coming, and I felt totally comfortable. Maybe because I'd already asked a bunch of people scarier than her, or maybe because she's like me, also a weirdo. I like her. Then I skipped gym, because we're swimming for the next 2 weeks in the dank, cavernous Lake Main basement pool. And even though I'm brave enough to invite 5 people to the Mayberg place, and probably will be brave enough to show up there at night myself, I can't get near the school pool. Water sends me into a spasm of fear, which is too bad because so does fire. Next, I'll have to medicate myself against the breeze and dirt. Gym was the first class I've ever skipped intentionally, by the way. It's formally the end of the A plus me, and the beginning of someone I don't really know yet, but who's also apparently me. The Friday before our Mayberg meeting, I was leaning into my locker, feeling around for my sunglasses with the band on them, when Christian Aramond materialized from a blank void and said, loud, "Hey, Emma!" I jumped out from the locker, almost whacking my head. "Oh, hey," I said, trying to recover. "Sorry," he said. "I didn't mean to scare you." There was something in his voice I didn't like, a taste, almost like sulfur in tap water. No, it's fine," I said, kind of embarrassed, but less embarrassed than I might have been with anyone else, because Christian is so awkward himself that it's hard to be embarrassed in front of him. Leah once pointed out that there are 2 kinds of people in the world, those who get embarrassed and those who embarrass other people. Christian's dad is the French teacher at school, and he's always rubbing girls' backs in a creepy way. So I bet Monsieur Aramond being the butt of countless jokes probably hasn't helped Christian feel great about himself. We both waited, and it was like when someone calls you but then doesn't talk. Like, you called me, so it's your fault, and I'm not going to bail you out. I tried to outlast Christian, but he was quiet for so long that I eventually thought maybe he wasn't even standing there anymore. So I said, "Christian, what's up?"
19: So I just wanted to see if maybe you wanted, well..."
18: We stood there, aging. "Wanted what?" I tried to say this gently before the human race ended, but it came out impatient anyway. Now that I can't read people's faces, I feel like they can't read mine either. So I work hard to get the intonation right, but sometimes I can't control it. He spoke very fast then. "To go to the Mayberg thing together tomorrow night?" My heart popped a bit in my chest at this. Christian had been on Zach's list, so had Zach told him I was going? Was Christian Aramond asking me on a date? Was he afraid to walk over there alone? Or did he think I might be scared? Because I definitely was, but not scared enough to want to go with him. Christian seemed scary in some vague way, too, suddenly. But why? Spark gave a little jerk of his head, like he was looking around to see what had made my blood move faster. I moved my leg over so that it was touching him. I said, I think Logan and I might meet at the, statue and then head over. Do you want to come with?" "Oh, okay," he said, and his voice had a blurry lining of disappointment around it, fuzzing his words, which made me think maybe it had been a date he was after. But why?
19: "I could pick you up at your place and maybe go to Logan's and get her too. I'll already be at Logan's, so I'll probably just come from there, but..." "No problem," he said, embarrassingly loud. "I'll just see you guys at the statue," he shouted. Then he turned and ran away.
18: "What was that all about?" Logan asked. I hadn't heard her come up. I felt frustrated.
19: "I have no idea," I told her. "He wants to go with us on Saturday night." "With you and..." "Whatever," I said.
18: He's only been in love with you since second grade. Yeah, but...

0: she didn't help. After school that Friday, while Logan was driving, I told Dr. Sassaman that I was full of dread. I did not tell her about the Mayberg plan. She said, "Dread? Can you unpack it?" Dr. Sassaman likes the word unpack way more than I do. It reminds me of a suitcase, of arriving somewhere and staying, and I don't want to stay anywhere near who I am. I said, "No." She waited. "It's probably just anxiety about school or whatever," I said. And whatever sounded tinny, fake, like a wrong note in a piano song I'm pretending to have learned from Mr. Bender. But Dr. Sassaman is irritatingly patient. So then we just sat quietly for a long time until she said, "We never expected that going back to Lake Maine would be painless, Emma. You're making steady progress, and there are bound to be bumps. How is Logan?" "Logan's fine," I said. "She went to a Halloween party without me and won't tell me anything about it."
1: "I see. Did you want to go?"
0: "No."
1: "But you'd like to hear about what it was like?"
0: Hearing Dr. Sassaman describe the way I felt made me sound stupid. I said nothing.
1: "Is Logan still helpful at school?"
0: "Yeah."
1: "What about Ms. Mabel?"
0: "She's okay."
1: "And other than piano and gym, have you been skipping classes?"
0: "Not yet."
1: "Why yet?"
0: I shrugged. "There are things I can't do anymore."
1: "What things?"
0: "See?"
1: "Indeed. But you managed perfect attendance at Briarly nonetheless."
0: "Well, that place was designed for me, right?"
1: "I don't know. I think there were some things about Briarly that were better for you than Lake Maine, and some that worked less well. Wouldn't you agree?"
0: I shrugged and then outlasted her through the long, dry pause that followed. I felt thirsty. Finally, she asked, "What about at home? How are things with your parents and your sisters and Benj?"
1: "The same."
0: "As what?"
1: "As they have been since."
0: "I see. Are you feeling more independent?"
1: "No."
0: "Have you gone out alone yet, like we discussed?"
1: "No."
0: "Okay. Are you sleeping well?"
1: "Not really."
0: "Do you want to talk about it?"
1: "Not really."
0: "Let's see each other twice next week, okay, Emma? I want to unpack that yet and make sure you're feeling less anxious. Or, if that doesn't work, will you give me a call on Wednesday, just to check in?" I knew she was worried, because Dr. Sassaman never asks to see or talk to me extra times unless she's freaked out I'm going to die. I rode home silently with my mom, pressing my face against the cold passenger seat window, thinking of Logan, when my phone rang. Logan.
1: "Where are you?" I asked. "Did you hear me thinking about you?"
0: "I skipped my class," she said, and I knew her mom hadn't shown up to take her to driver's ed, and she had missed it, because Lo's voice was cool blue and even, the way it gets when she turns her heart off. "Can I come over?" I was thrilled. "Of course," I said. "I'm in the car with my mom. We'll be there in 2 minutes. Come now." And she was at the door when we pulled up, which meant she had already begun the sprint to my house when she called. At dinner, Benj recited the story of how they had Bernied Biggs, and now she was a garden, just like she used to eat gardens. We had all heard it more than 100 times.
2: "Soon Biggs will be another rabbit," he concluded, as usual.
0: "She's not going to be another rabbit," Naomi said.
2: "It's okay, Naomi," Leah said. "You don't have to be so literal all the time. It's just a way of understanding, okay?" "If Biggs will be another rabbit, why can't we just keep her until she's that rabbit, and then that rabbit can be Biggs?" Benj asked.
0: "I'm with Naomi," Sarah said. "If we let him believe things like that, then he'll want to keep the dead rabbit around until it happens." I agreed, although I stayed quiet.
1: "It doesn't happen as fast as that, Benj," Leah said.
2: "Mom!"

0: Benj yelled. When will Biggs be another rabbit? I don't know when she will, Benj, my mom said. Maybe she'll be something else, like flowers or a tree. How can a rabbit be a tree? Jenna asked. She's not really a rabbit anymore, guys, my mom said. She's more like, I don't know, rabbit energy. Then she sighed, the universal sigh for people who are in impossible conversations with toddlers, who, it turns out, are totally irrational and also, I've noticed, weirdly rational. That's why they're hard to talk to. Last year, when she was 4, Jenna asked how baby Lily had gotten in Mama's tummy, and my mom launched into a shudder-worthy description of falling in love and putting this and that and yada yada, and then Jenna asked, "Do sperms have eyes?" I don't think so, no, my mom said. But they see eggs? I don't know if they really see eggs, honey, she said. But they're alive? I was parked on the couch, as usual, fingering a page of illegible Braille, but I perked up, interested to hear whether Jenna thought you could be alive or not if you couldn't see. They're alive, yes, Mom said.
1: If they're alive and they find the egg, then they have eyes, Jenna insisted.
0: Maybe they feel their way, Jenna, I told her, just like I do.
1: When you get eggs? She asked.
0: What?
1: When you get eggs from the refrigerator, you feel for them like a sperm, Jenna said.
0: At the table, things were melting in my mind in a way I don't like. The eggs in my mom's description, the eggs I had thrown with Dr. Sassaman, the eggs in tonight's challah. I told myself to focus in and tried to listen to what was happening at the table, but it was difficult and chaotic. My dad was there because he eats with us on Friday and Sunday nights. Jenna was screaming,
1: "Egg, Benj, no, I hate peas."
0: "Just leave them on your plate, Jenna. Don't scream," our dad said.
1: "Benj is throwing them at me."
0: "Benj," my mom shouted, "stop throwing peas at your sister. Eat your chicken."
2: "Chicken meat has arsenic in it," Sarah said.
0: "We read an article about it in bio. It's disgusting." Most of us ignored her, but my dad was like,
2: "Tell me about bio these days, Sarah."
1: "I'm not throwing peas, I'm rolling them," Benj said.
0: My mom cleared her throat, and she must have thrown my dad a glance because he laughed. Sarah hadn't bothered to answer his question about bio. She just wanted to pick a fight. "This is organic chicken, Sarah," my mom said. She's more easily provoked by Sarah than my dad.
2: "The arsenic is in the chicken feed," Sarah told her. "All chickens eat it, even the lucky organic ones."
1: "More challah! More challah!" Ben shouted.
0: I was trying not to fret about the candles my mom had lit, thinking, dark is cool, light is hot, even though nothing helps with the smell of heat. For the first 6 months after the accident, we used fake electronic candles, because the first time my mom lit the candles, my face and hands went numb and I thought I was paralyzed. My dad said it was an anxiety attack, so we just stopped lighting fires in the house. This fall, we started lighting actual candles again. Leah or Logan sits with me and whispers candle updates. Naomi was chattering about the story she's writing at school, something about a warrior princess cheetah, and Jenna was singing, "Oh, I had a little chickie," the way my mom taught us.
1: "Oh, I had a little chickie and she wouldn't lay an egg, so I poured warm water up and down her leg. And the little chickie danced and the little chickie sang and she laid a hard-boiled egg. Bang, bang."
0: She had to add the bangs to make it rhyme, because it's supposed to go, "So I poured hot water up and down her leg, and the little chickie cried, and the little chickie begged, and the little chickie laid a hard-boiled egg." Yet another pathetic attempt to hide the hideousness of the world from us.
2: Naomi refused to eat her chicken. Benj started crying because he didn't want to eat anything other than challah. Then Jenna and Naomi had a fight over who was hogging the salt shaker. Sarah's phone rang, and she answered it and stood up, and my mom started bossing her furiously because we're not allowed to take phone calls at dinner, and I seized the beautiful moment to say, quietly, "So I think I'm gonna sleep at Logan's tomorrow," into the air. Both my parents froze like I'd stun-gunned them. My mom immediately forgot Sarah's infraction and turned the scalding beam of her attention toward me. She smoothed out her voice like a bedsheet. "Did Logan's mom say that was okay?" "It's fine, Mrs. S," Logan said, and she cleverly took a big, wet, crispy bite of salad to win my parents over. Because watching kids eat salad puts grown-ups in an unconsciously good mood. It makes them feel like civilization will continue after they die. Something biological, I mean, which is why watching us eat junk food makes them hysterical. It gives them the feeling that we'll all be obese heart attack victims, and the human race will die out either with them or, if we eat enough crap, as my mom calls it, before them. "Well, it's okay with me then," my mom said. "Robert?" My dad cleared his throat.
3: "You'll take Spark?"
2: "Of course," I said.
3: "And you'll call if you need anything." I sighed.
2: "Yes, Dad."
3: "And Logan's mother will be home?"
2: "Yes, Dad."
3: "Fine then," he said.
2: And I heard him put his hands against the table, as if he were bracing himself for the impact of letting me spend a night out of the house. "Just give us a call to let us know you're all right at some point during the night, okay?" my mom said. "And it's so cold out. Do you want me to drive you?" "No, thanks, Mom. We'll walk." I haven't slept at Logan's or anyone else's house since the accident. I was impressed that my parents didn't insist on convening a meeting about it, that they didn't have to talk it over privately while we all secretly listened first. Or maybe they had their conversation in a series of glances at each other, the kind that used to annoy me. Maybe I don't get as much as I used to, but whatever. I could go to Logan's, and therefore to our meeting at the Mayberg place. The fact that my accident happened with them 1 foot away is sometimes lost on my parents. They've had this feeling ever since that if they're just nearby all the time, nothing bad will ever happen to me again. But it's totally irrational. I mean, I was standing right in front of my dad, leaning back into him, when it happened. He still had his hands on my shoulders. Spark and I were giddy on the walk to Logan's. He galloped along and I kept up, the rubber bulb of my white cane finding sticks and wet November leaves and sidewalk cracks and the shoreline, the edge of the grass. It smelled just right, the hint of winter around a corner. Maybe because the night was unfolding so deliciously in front of us, I felt as good as I have in forever. Kind of extra human. Like a cartoon hero with sidekicks and special powers or something. My bones and my ears and mind and dog and stick doing the work my eyes used to think they were doing. Work they weren't necessarily doing all that well on their own. I wish I felt that way more often. Lots of kids at Briarly hate their canes, and some kids, like Seb, fake that they're not blind. But I can't do that. And I sometimes like the way my white cane feels, the noise it makes, the way it finds things for me. I like it folded neatly in my bag, like to unfold it, feel its parts snap together, the rope inside go taut. It's part of me, like Spark. Logan jingled her keys as we approached her door, and I bent down to give Spark a kiss. He nuzzled me back with his wet nose. He doesn't like Logan's place because her mom keeps millions of plants, and it smells green and loamy, which makes Spark think we're outside, so he gets disoriented. I also dislike places that smell wrong. "Mom?" Logan called out. I'm downstairs, her mom shouted, and I heard shoes on the backless wooden stairs that lead up from Logan's basement. We used to do chemistry experiments down there, and when I heard her mom coming up, I remembered vividly, in full color 3D, adding borax to boiling water, stirring to dissolve it, and then squeezing out drops of red food coloring. The way that fake blood bloomed came back into my mind so brightly, it was almost more beautiful than it had been when I could actually see it. I tried to hold the image.
1: Emma!
2: Logan's mom said, high-pitched, excited. It was only then that I smelled food. I hadn't noticed it when we came in. I don't like it when what I smell or hear feels random or disorderly. Logan's mom said, I made spaghetti and meatballs!
1: Oh, I said, thank you.
2: Spaghetti and meatballs was my favorite when Logan and I were in first grade, and her mom has remembered it forever, even though I actually stopped eating meat 3 years ago, after my parents took us to a farm and I saw some chickens snuggling each other and realized that chickens are actually just people, except bumpier and smaller and covered with feathers. They snuggle their family members, is what I'm saying, and that was enough for me. I could never eat anybody's body again, even a chicken's. But I made Logan swear not to tell her mom, because once I didn't mention it the first time and instead made a huge deal about how great her meatballs were and hid them under my napkin and threw them out later, it was already too late. Now I'd rather toss some meatballs to Spark once every few years than have Logan's mom realize I've been lying to her for years about the giant balls of ground-up flesh she feeds me.
1: Thank you, Ms. F, I said.
2: I kicked my Converse off and felt my way to Logan's room, which is smaller than Naomi's in my room, and which she has described to me so many times I feel like I can still see it. Every time Logan changes a poster, she tells me, so I'll still know what her room looks like. She does it as much for herself as for me, but I don't mind.
1: I put up that picture of us, from the first week back, on the field, she said.
2: I closed the door behind me and sat on her bed, felt Spark relax and curl up next to me.
1: What picture?
2: One Trey took on his phone. It's super cute of you. You're leaning your head back, and your hair looks especially dark in the sun, and your glasses are perfectly balanced on your face, and you're laughing. You look amazing. And you have my lipstick on. Remember I put XS on both of us? Anyway, I'm right next to you, looking over at you. I'll give you a copy. And I posted it on Facebook so everyone can see how hot we are.
1: Thanks, I said.
2: Em, do you mind going up to my mom's room with me just for a little bit?
1: Of course not, I said.
2: We sat in Logan's mom's room while she was getting ready to go out, because Logan likes to, even though we're too old and it always ends up making Logan feel bad. She can't resist. There's some magnetic pull between her and her mom. Whenever her mom is in the house, Logan slides and drags and races, almost against her own will, toward her. Probably she just wants to spend as much time as she can with her mom. So they chatted about dresses her mom might wear, and the whole room had a silvery feeling, the glittery clicking of her heels and the smell of her perfume, which was sweet and sharp. Nothing like my mom's. My mom smells like shampoo and bread, and she's soft when she hugs you. Logan's mom is skinny, and if she hugs you, you can feel her breasts like they're attached to her bones, olives on a toothpick style. She came over and told me to touch a dress. It was crunchy and awful, and she laughed when she saw my face.
1: You're right, Emma, she said. It's synthetic and itchy.
2: She changed, and when she came back in a blaze of perfume, the next dress was so silky it felt cold. I like that one, I told her, but Logan didn't like it, said it looked too much like a nightie. Her mom laughed, a metal sound of money, coins touching each other in a pocket.
1: That's the idea, she said to Logan,
2: which made Logan unhappy, and her mom must have noticed, because she added, "I wear a little bolero over it, of course." And I heard Logan breathe in a bored way, and then she stood up from the bed, and I sank.
1: "We're gonna eat now, Mom," Logan said, and she paused for a minute, waiting for me, before starting out of the room. I bounced up off the bed, relieved.
0: "Let me come down and get your dinner on the table before I head out," her mom said, and followed us down the stairs.
2: Then she put pasta on plates for us, heated it up, and left for her date. The night felt deep blue and cool, and Logan and I sat at the table, eating noodles and tossing meatballs down to Spark.
1: "You okay?" I asked Logan. I could hear her moving food around on her plate, almost rhythmically.
0: "Yeah,"
1: she said.
2: She stood up, cleared our plates, and ran some water over them in the sink. And then we went back to her room to get ready for our meeting at the Mayberg place.
1: "It would be nice if..."
2: she started, and then cut herself off.
1: "If..."
2: I repeated gently, thinking maybe she just didn't want to finish whatever it was.
1: "Whatever," she said. "Nice if I had to sneak out, I guess. It's not a big deal. I was just thinking how your parents have 200 kids, but they're still all like, don't freeze to death and call and check in. And if they knew my mom was gone, they wouldn't let you stay over in a million years. And my mom only has me, but she didn't even..."
2: I cut her off, knowing she'd feel bad in a minute and say something kind about her mom. "That's because I was blinded in an accident and my parents can never forgive themselves."
1: "I know," she said. "My mom is great. It's not that bad. It's not like I'm that unlucky or she's doing a horrible job or whatever."
2: I felt a stab of pain for Logan.
1: "Your mom is great," I said, tasting the faint, purple, fake grape taste of the lie in my mouth. Maybe learning to lie to Logan was part of growing up. And even though I didn't want to keep doing it, didn't mean to, for some reason I couldn't stop.
0: "Yeah,"
1: she said. And then we were both quiet, agreeing in our silence to pretend this was true.
4: Chapter 6. Speechless. The next day, that Grace saw me on the bus. Her mouth came all the way open. I smiled, very gorgeous. "I know why you're looking at me like that, Grace," I said. "Mother said when people saw me, they would be speechless." I fluffed my hair. "Speechless is when your mouth can't speech," I explained. That Grace pointed at my neck. "What is that? Is that a dog collar you're wearing?" she said. I laughed and laughed at her. "You silly head, Grace," I said. "Don't you know anything? This is a lovely collar of jewels. It is the kind of jewels that princesses wear. Only I didn't even know we had this gorgeous thing. I found it where Mother keeps the dog food. Only I don't actually know why it got put there." I held out my arms. "And did you notice these, Grace? Did you notice my long white princess gloves? They are the kind of gloves that Cinderella wears. And Cinderella is a real actual princess. Plus, also, she does floors." I pointed at my head. "And what about this golden crown I am wearing? It is from a real, actual Dairy Queen. Plus, also, I have red velvet bows on my sneakers. And Mother even drew lightning on the sides, just like yours." I twirled all around. "Just wait till Handsome Warren gets a load of me now. Right, Grace? Now that guy will have to love me, 'cause who wouldn't?" Grace slumped down in her seat. She didn't talk the whole rest of the way to school. And guess what else? When the bus got to school, she didn't even wait for me again. She ran right straight to Handsome Warren without me. I tried to race her, but my collar of jewels scratched my neck. Plus also my golden crown fell off my head. Handsome Warren was sitting on the ground. His face was hiding in his knees. I pushed my way in front of Lucille and that Grace. Then I tapped him on the head. "Hello. How are you today?" "I am wearing princess clothes," I told him. Handsome Warren didn't look up. I tapped on his head again. Yeah, only I actually think you should get a load of me, 'cause Grandma Miller says I am quite a sight, I said. Lucille rolled her eyes. It won't do you any good to talk to him, Junie B, she said. He's not talking to anyone. Not even to me, said that Grace. I squatted down next to that guy and stared real hard. How come you're not talking? Huh, Warren? Does the cat have your tongue? I waited very patient. Then I leaned closer to his ear. I said, does the cat have your tongue, Warren? All of a sudden, handsome Warren raised up his head. Go away, he shouted. All of you, go away and leave me alone. I stayed squatted a real long time. Then I stood up very quiet, and I looked at that Grace and Lucille. Good news, I said. He talked. After that, all of us kept on standing there and standing there, 'cause we didn't actually know how to handle this situation, that's why. Finally, Lucille did a huffy breath at him. You're not being nice, Warren. You used to be nice, but now you're not. And so I don't even want to be your friend today. Me either, said that Grace. I don't want to be your friend today either. Then both of those guys held hands, and they stomped away from there, very furious. Handsome Warren raised up one eyeball to see if they were gone. I quick-bended down and looked into it. Hello, how are you today? I said. I am wearing princess clothes. Handsome Warren did a groan. Then he closed his eyeball, and he hided his face.
5: Rule number 14. It's important to make a big entrance. What I saw was Joey Fields, in his rolled-up pants, hurrying over to Team Shawnee, tripping over his own shoelaces, which had come untied in typical Joey Fields fashion. Why can't he just wear Velcro like everyone else? As he was running from the Honeypot Prairie Boys Outhouse, where he'd gone to wipe some stray throw-up off the tail of his uncle's coonskin hat. Of course Joey Fields was on the same team as Stuart and Patrick and Cheyenne and Brittany and Mary Kay and all those people who'd been laughing at him all morning during the bus ride. Because, of course, Joey hadn't broken the rules and traded. Which meant he was going to get tortured for the rest of the day. Unless there was someone there to stop it. It was all just so typical. And of course, I'm the one who had to turn around and look just in time to see this. Wait, I heard myself say to Rosemary. She glanced over her shoulder. What? I realized how crazy what I was about to say was going to sound to her. I mean, Joey wasn't my boyfriend. I didn't even really like him as a friend. He barked instead of talked half the time. What did I care if he got picked on all day? But I couldn't help remembering the promise I'd made to myself on the way up the steps to Mark's room the night before. That I'd become a more responsible person if Musy turned out to be okay. Well, Musy had turned out to be okay, even if he was still inside the wall. And here was my first chance to be a more responsible person. I couldn't break the rules and trade teams with Rosemary, and I definitely couldn't do it if it meant leaving Joey all alone with so many people who were just going to be mean to him. Because that wasn't what a responsible person, a truly responsible person, would do. Never mind, I heard myself saying to Rosemary. It was like my mouth was possessed by someone else. I guess I don't want to trade after all. Okay, whatever, Rosemary said, shaking her head. Then she went to go join Sophie and the other members of Team Illini, who were probably going to have the best, funnest day of all time. It was probably going to be like the Dinosphere, Space Quest, and Barbie exhibit all rolled into one. While my own day was going to be like sitting in the principal's office with Mrs. Jones, the administrative assistant, drawing dog pictures. My own head hanging, I dragged myself over to Team Shawnee. Really, Stinkle? What are you doing? Your first field trip ever, and you're willingly sticking yourself on the same team as the boy who threw up on the bus, your two most mortal enemies, your ex-best friend, and Scott Stampley? This was your chance, Stinkle. Your chance to escape the daily grind, to find your spiritual path, to go on a walkabout. And you blew it. What's wrong with you? I didn't know. All I knew was Joey was my responsibility. Mrs. Hunter had stuck me in the back row for a reason, to be a positive influence. Just because Room 209 was on a field trip didn't mean I could take a walkabout from that. Which was when I realized, with a sigh, that I was never going to go on a walkabout. Because taking a walkabout when someone needs you is just about the most irresponsible thing you can do. That was totally a rule. As I walked over to Team Shawnee, pulling off my apron and my flannel nightgown as I went, because it was getting hot out, the schoolteacher lady was trying to get everyone on Team Shawnee to be quiet by clapping her hands and going, "All right now, children, boys and girls. Now, children, we have a lot to learn today. Let's all be quiet so I can tell you about the wonders of Honey Pot." Oh, brother. Did this lady have a lot to learn about kids from modern times? What she really needed was a giant touchpad screen, or maybe some animatronic dinosaurs, or Barbie. Brittany was saying in her snottiest voice, "So, my parents are significant donors to the town community theater. You probably don't know this, but my father owns the local BMW dealership. So anyway, my mother just called the box office and said, 'Listen, if you don't get the costume department to loan my daughter and her friends costumes from last year's production of Oklahoma, we're going to pull our support.' And the next thing we knew, an intern brought over these totally adorable costumes." Meanwhile, Cheyenne was saying to Brittany in just as snotty a voice, not even listening to her, "Well, I told my mother when she called her friend in the retail costume rental business that of course I wanted a parasol. With matching fingerless lace mittens, why wouldn't I want that? I mean, only poor girls didn't have fingerless lace mittens to match their parasols." While this conversation, to which Mary Kay was paying rapt attention, was going on, Scott and his friend Paul were bent over their Nintendos going, "Yeah, die! No, you die! No, you! No, you! No, you!" Meanwhile, Stuart and Patrick were kicking up swirls of dirt from the parking lot. The dust clouds were floating over toward Joey Fields, who was bent down trying to tie his shoes. "Hey, Chuck," Stuart was saying. "Kick, kick. How's the water, Chuck? Any dust storms coming, Chuck?" "Ha ha," Joey Fields said, coughing from all the dirt. "That's really funny, guys." "What's that, Chuck?" Patrick said, laughing and kicking dirt. "What did you say, Upchuck?" "Children," the schoolteacher lady was saying, clapping in a more frantic way, "if you don't behave, we won't have time to play pom-pom pull away." That's when I came walking up. In my reading on how to be a great actress, sometimes I alternate and read about how to be a great veterinarian, since I want to be one of those too. I've learned that it's important to make a big entrance. That's why I took my backpack, into which I'd stuffed my wadded-up nightgown and apron, along with my notebook of rules, and threw it down as hard as I could into the dirt next to where Stuart and Patrick were standing. This made a satisfyingly loud noise. It also caused a large amount of dust to rise up into the air, making Stuart and Patrick cough. Oh no! I made a very big oops shrug with my shoulders, like I hadn't meant for this to happen. Sorry. This is called acting. I wasn't lying. There's a difference between lying and acting. Some people don't understand that, such as Cheyenne. She came marching over to me, her hands on her corseted waist. "You did that on purpose, Allie Finkel," she said, "and you know it." "No, I didn't," I said, making my eyes all wide and innocent looking. "My backpack just slipped out of my hand." "Well, I don't believe you," Cheyenne said. "I think you purposefully threw your backpack down to the ground to get Stuart and Patrick all dirty because you're upset about them calling Joey names."
0: "Probably considering that he's her boyfriend," Mary Kay said in a loud whisper with another one of her "I'm sorry, but not really" smiles.
5: I really wish that Mary Kay had been standing a little closer to the dirt when I'd slammed my backpack down.
6: Really, Allie? That's very immature, Brittany said. These costumes have to be professionally cleaned, you know. Children, the schoolteacher lady said, clapping her hands some more. Please, if you don't stop this bickering, we won't have time for...
5: Yeah, Patrick said. You're not the boss of us, Allie Stinkle.
6: No, said a voice behind us. She isn't, but I am.
5: And we all turned to see Mrs. Hunter, her green eyes
7: Chapter 12.
5: With
7: I was afraid that after the fun booths we'd had for the first 3 days of the week, a booth that only sold candy would be a letdown. But it wasn't, because of Claudia Kishi, artist extraordinaire. I know Claude's a seventh grader and shouldn't have been working on the sixth grade fundraiser, but we were stuck for an idea, so I had called her. Candy, huh? There was a long pause. Then she said, why don't you try a Halloween theme and fill pumpkins with kids' favorite candies? That sounded good, much better than putting out boxes with wrapped candy bars and lifesavers in them. But then came Claude's stroke of brilliance. You could call it trick or treat. Some of the pumpkins could be filled with candies, and some with disgusting things like plastic spiders and worms. Then kids could pay to reach into a pumpkin, I chimed in. 50 cents per grab. The trick-or-treat booth was fun to make. Fiona McRae painted it to look like a picket fence with papier-mâché pumpkins perched on the posts. Each pumpkin had a Halloween design on it. There were skeletons, bats, ghosts, you name it. The girls who worked the booth wore black Elvira witch costumes with wigs of long black hair. The boys wore Dracula capes. Sandra Hart and I sold candy during the lunch shift. Woody Jefferson, a popular eighth grader, appeared at our booth first with his friend, Trevor Sanborn. Hey, Sandra, pick a pumpkin for me, will you? Sandra reached for the vampire pumpkin. Here you go, Woody. This one's perfect for you. Woody seemed pleased with Sandra's selection and shoved his hand into the pumpkin. He came out with a fistful of gummy bears, licorice bites, jawbreakers, and tiny candy bars. Sandra picked the pumpkin with a tarantula for Trevor. If Trevor and I are vampires and tarantulas, Trevor asked Sandra, what character are you? Me? Sandra pointed to herself and giggled shrilly. I'm the witch. Trevor, who is possibly the handsomest boy at SMS, fixed his dark, brooding eyes on Sandra and said, no, really, which pumpkin would you choose? Sandra looked at the pumpkins on display and gestured toward the one with a small black cat. I guess that would be me. A kitty? Trevor smiled and nodded. Great booth. Pete Black, the president of the eighth grade, said, as he picked the skeleton pumpkin that was filled with worms and plastic eyeballs. Did you two make the pumpkins? Me? Sandra pointed to herself again. No way. Fiona McRae did it. Sandra and I worked nonstop for the first half hour of lunch period. When there was finally a lull, I pulled up two chairs and said, sit down, Sandra. Let's take a break. Sandra checked first to make sure no one was looking. Then she collapsed into her chair. My shoes are killing me. I looked at her feet. She was wearing shoes with clunky 2-inch heels. No wonder, I said. You should have worn sneakers. Sandra slipped off her shoe and rubbed her foot. I always wear heels. They make me look more feminine. Why do you need to be more feminine? I asked. Sandra shrugged. Guys don't like girls who are jocks. This was the moment. I didn't know how Sandra would take it, but I just dived in. You know, Sandra, you're really smart, and you're cute, I said. You shouldn't worry so much about what other people think about you. Sandra blinked at me. I don't. You're wearing shoes that hurt your feet just because you think boys want you to be more feminine? I pointed out. Oh, that. Sandra winced. And you told me you don't like to contradict Chris Brooks's or Robbie Marr's point of view because you don't want them to think you're pushy. Did I say that? Now she really looked surprised. I nodded. And just a few minutes ago, you picked out the smallest and meekest animal to represent you. Well, I couldn't say I was a vampire, Sandra replied. Or a spider, those are guy things. I raised one eyebrow. Are they? Well, no, Sandra said with a wave of her hand. But if I'd picked the Frankenstein, Trevor might have thought you were being too strong. I finished for her. Is that what you were going to say? Sandra looked down at the foot she was rubbing. I guess. I think I remember you speaking up more in class, I said slowly. And in life. I mean, that's why our class elected you vice president. I paused for a long time and then asked, did something happen? Sandra raised her eyes to look at me. All trace of the perky mask was gone. Her green eyes looked tired and sad. Ever since I became a class officer, I'm always in the spotlight, she murmured. I feel like the girls and boys in the school are watching me, waiting for me to slip up. Slip up? I repeated. You know, say or do the wrong thing, she explained. If I don't have a smile plastered on my face every second I'm in school, people think I'm stuck up. If I raise my hand too much in class, people think I'm a show-off. Sandra's words hit home, which surprised me. I think I know what you mean, I said. When everybody started teasing me about the A's on my progress report, I felt like I was in the spotlight too, and I really didn't like it. Sandra pursed her lips. Sometimes I think I would do anything to keep the attention away from me. The next rush of students appeared at our booth as the seventh graders were released for lunch. Let's talk more about this later, I said, as Sandra unbuckled her other shoe and tucked it under her chair. She worked the rest of the half hour in her stocking feet. One small step, as they say. I went directly from my talk with Sandra to my conference with Mr. Cobb. As I approached his classroom, my stomach started doing flip-flops. My throat went dry, and my hands started to quiver. Not a good sign. Come on, Mal, I whispered to myself. Get a grip. I knew this talk was something I had to do, for me and for the rest of the girls in my class. Mr. Cobb was sitting behind his desk eating a sandwich when I opened the door. Are you having lunch? I said, backing up. Maybe I should come back later. No, no. He gestured for me to come in. It doesn't bother me if it doesn't bother you. I walked down the aisle and sat at the desk in front of his. I clasped my hands tightly in front of me and dug my nails into my skin. If I was going to have this talk, I needed to stop shaking. Mr. Cobb took the last bite of his sandwich and wiped his mouth with a napkin. I'm glad you came in to chat, he began. I was starting to be a little concerned about your lack of participation in our class. That's what I wanted to talk to you about, I said, taking a shaky breath. My reasons for not participating.
8: You have specific reasons?
7: He asked, tossing his lunch sack in the wastebasket beside his desk. I guess you could, actually call them observations, I stammered. You see, children's literature is my favorite subject.
8: Uh-huh.
7: Mr. Cobb leaned back in his chair with his hands behind his head.
8: And?
7: And, well, ever since this class began, I've been unable to join in the discussions for a number of reasons. I took another deep breath and continued. One of them, I know, is my own lack of self-confidence about speaking out in this group, but there are other reasons. I cleared my throat and looked Mr. Cobb directly in the eye. Reasons that involve you. Mr. Cobb, who had been tilting his chair back, leaned forward abruptly. The two front legs of the chair made a loud clunk as they hit the floor.
8: Me? What have I done to you?
7: You haven't done anything to me specifically. It's more what you don't do. He folded his arms across his chest. This conference was going badly, I could tell.
8: And what don't I do?
7: I ticked off my list of complaints. I noticed my hand wasn't shaking anymore. You don't call on the girls. We raise our hands and you ignore us. and guys like Chris Brooks and Benny Ott, who never raise their hands, just shout out answers and you listen to them. Now, hold on, Mr. Cobb protested. I call on girls. Just this morning, I remember calling on Megan Armstrong and Liz Cohen. Two really outspoken girls, I replied. But do you remember calling on Jen Korn? I've watched her sit quietly with her arm in the air for 15 minutes. What are you saying? That I favor boys over girls? Mr. Cobb said. Because that's simply not true. You may not do it on purpose, I said. My stomach, which had been flip-flopping, now turned into a big, hard knot. I continued anyway. But you do it. Look at the time you give girls to answer a question. Maybe 1 second. You've been timing me? Mr. Cobb's jaw dropped. I wet my lips. Well, yes, I said, looking down at my desk. And you were very consistent. Girls have 1 or 2 seconds to respond to your questions. Boys, especially some of the guys you coach on the baseball team, take all the time in the world to think of answers. You let Chris Brooks think for nearly 2 minutes yesterday. Mr. Cobb rubbed his hand across his face and frowned. Then he took a deep breath, choosing his words carefully. Look, Mallory, a student has to take responsibility for herself. If you don't feel comfortable speaking out in class, you can't blame it on me. I'm not blaming you completely, I said, looking him in the eye again. But I do think that the way you run this class has something to do with my inability to participate. Unfortunately for Mr. Cobb and me, the bell rang. He pushed back his chair and stood up. Well, thank you for coming to talk to me, he said stiffly. I know it was probably difficult for you. I nodded. Very difficult. I can't say I agree with your observations, he added, but I appreciate your feeling free to express yourself. Well, thank you for listening, I said awkwardly, standing up. Luckily, several students, boys, filed into the classroom then and started chatting with Mr. Cobb. I stumbled out of the room and into the hall. If I were to rate that conference on a scale of 1 to 10, 10 being great and 1 being a disaster, I'd have to give it a 2. Mr. Cobb hadn't yelled or thrown me out of the room, but I could see that he was more than a little miffed at me. Who needs straight A's anyway? I muttered as I walked home that afternoon. At least I'd had the nerve to speak up. That night, I didn't worry about homework. I couldn't. I was too busy watching my brothers and sisters practice for the parade. Margot insisted I sit on the couch and pretend to be the crowd. We're going to march by you, she said in a very serious voice. And when we do, you're supposed to wave. Yes, ma'am, I said. The triplets took their position in front of the band with Adam yelling orders. Claire, form a straighter line. Nikki, hold your kazoo with your elbows out to the side. Byron spun and motioned everyone to back up. Everybody, let's start in the dining room. We want Mal to hear us coming from far away. How far back should we go? Claire asked. If we start next door, it will sound really far away. Adam chuckled. No, the dining room will be fine. As they disappeared into the dining room, I leaned back on the couch and sighed. A week ago, I thought my brothers had it easier than me because they were boys. But maybe they didn't. All they had to do was lead a kazoo parade. I had to be a student and...
9: Chapter 13. Okay, you guys, don't forget to take your bars of fudge home with you, Mrs. Carew told the kids in the cooking club as they left Katie's house on Saturday afternoon. One by one, the kids grabbed plastic bags filled with giant hunks of homemade chocolate fudge. Then they left to go home. Before long, only Mandy and George were left. I'll take my fudge later, Mrs. Carew, Mandy told Katie's mom. Katie invited me over for a play date this afternoon. She couldn't have, George said. Katie invited me. George and Mandy both stared at Katie. I invited both of you, she told them. I'm not staying if he's going to be here, Mandy said.
10: I'm not staying if she's going to be here, George said.
9: You both have to stay, Katie told them.
10: I've got an idea about how we can make something even cooler than our class newspaper. But I need you guys to help. I'm not going to do anything George does, Mandy said. I'm not going to do anything Mandy does, George said. You both have to work on this. After all, you both had something to do with us losing the 4A Express, she told them. Mandy and George both opened their mouths to argue, but Katie wouldn't let them. I have a plan to fix things, she continued, before either of them had a chance to say a word. But I need your help. What is your plan? Mandy asked her. We should do a joke magazine, Katie said. It could be filled with funny stories, goofy pictures, and even some silly headlines, like the ones George made. A joke magazine does sound kind of cool, George admitted slowly. I think so too, Katie agreed proudly. But I'm not nearly as funny as you are. True, George boasted. You do need me. Count me in. Great, Katie said happily. But what do we need her for? George asked, pointing to Mandy. Thanks a lot, Mandy grumbled. Be nice, George, Katie warned. Mandy knows about the computer program that helps you lay out a newspaper, and she's also much better at grammar than we are. See, George? Mandy boasted. Without me, you don't have a joke magazine. She turned to Katie. We can download the newspaper program right into your computer, she explained. Great, Katie exclaimed. Let's get started.
7: Other Neferet. Neferet slipped by the front desk staff easily, as Lynette made a very loud, very American scene about needing a new keycard because hers kept not working. Keeping her head tilted down and her hat and glasses on, Neferet chose the stairwell, avoiding the cameras in the elevator. They would, of course, record Lynette's face as well as Lauren Blake's, but with her hair piled up under her hat, her tattoos covered, and her face obscured by huge Jackie O sunglasses, Neferet could be any tall, willowy woman wearing jeans and a sweater. The locked Neferet suite flashed green, and she slipped into the room unnoticed. The door closed behind her with a secure click and whir of the deadbolt. Neferet breathed a relieved sigh as she tossed her hat, sunglasses, and purse onto the plush couch. One of the things Neferet liked best about this hotel was that each suite had been decorated differently. This particular suite had a plush ivory carpet and a lovely terrace, and was decorated with gorgeous upholstery that featured exotic birds and flowers. Neferet plucked the little sachet of sugar-like poison out of her emerald-green Manolo Blahnik clutch and shook it, noticing that the white powder glistened in the muted lamplight. Wee Denise had been so helpful in procuring the lethal dose. Perhaps I should poison him. She rounded the couch, dragging her pointed nails along its high back as she considered her options. It would be such a shame to stain any of this. Neferet stilled as the door unlocked, and Lynette breathlessly hurried into the suite. The champagne service is on its way up. She paused, nervously smoothing out her cardigan. I'll stay long enough to set it up for you. Is there anything else you need? Neferet frowned at Lynette. Yes, handmaid. I need for you to not be so obviously nervous. Lynette froze, and then she sighed and fussed with her hair before she nodded and, sounding much more like herself, said, You are absolutely right. As usual, my lady. All will be well. You simply will not tolerate failure. Neferet sighed and slid the sachet back into her clutch. Of course I won't, my dear, though I will be pleased when this tedious night is over. The drive here was unendingly long. With her usual level of competence, Lynette fluffed the already perfect velvet throw pillows and moved Neferet's hat to the dresser top. I know, but at least it stopped raining. I see a heater on the balcony. Do you want me to set up the champagne out there? Neferet sat on the love seat, lounging back against the down-filled upholstery. She glanced at the balcony, making her mind up instantly.
11: No, my dear, I do not want to chance being seen. I am extraordinarily memorable. Very true, my lady. There were two knocks. Room service! The muffled words drifted through the door. Neferette stood and quickly stepped into the bathroom while Lynette opened the door. She waited impatiently, staring at her reflection in the antique mirror. Neferette grimaced, hating the fact that her exquisite mark was hidden under thick makeup. Never again, she promised herself. Finally, Lynette called. Okay, he's gone. Here, I poured you a glass. Thought you might need it. Lynette handed her the beautiful champagne flute filled with bubbly. You are such a dear, Neferette sipped appreciatively. How much time do we have? Lynette checked her phone. He landed 30 minutes ago, which is when he replied, acknowledging that he was at Heathrow and on his way here. It takes a little over an hour to get here from the airport. Excellent. That means I have time to change into nothing and drink most of this champagne before he arrives. Shall I order another bottle, my lady? Lynette asked as she refilled Neferette's flute. Indeed, and I shall slip out of these awful jeans. Neferette paused and shuddered delicately. When I made the reservation, I reminded them to have their highest quality bathrobe set out and ready in the suite. Lynette hurried past Neferette to open the expensive armoire that rested against the bedroom wall. Oh yes, here it is. Neferette glanced over the flute at it as she sipped champagne. It will do. Put it in the bathroom for me, my dear. Lynette disappeared into the luxurious bathroom. Returning, she said, I believe I should go get the extra bottle for you. I think it's best to keep people away from this suite as much as possible. Neferette drained the glass before placing it back on its silver tray. She pulled off her sweater and stepped out of her jeans, leaving them in a dark, discarded heap on the thick carpet. Naked, she refilled her flute. I agree, dear Lynette. Lynette quickly picked up her mistress's clothes, hanging them neatly in the armoire. My lady, she glanced over her shoulder at Neferette. Are you nervous? Whatever for? Well, you're getting ready to see an old love whom you're going to kill. That would make me really nervous. Neferette laughed and waved her scarlet fingernails dismissively as she walked past Lynette, entering the bathroom to retrieve the thick bathrobe. Dear Lynette, that is why I am the goddess, and you are the handmaid. I am not nervous. I am anxious. Also, I can't seem to decide whether I should poison or stab him. It is such a conundrum. You should wait and decide when he's here. If he's just mildly annoying, you'll probably want to poison him. Lynette handed Neferette a refilled glass of champagne as she returned to lounge on the love seat. We, Denise, did say whatever is in that little bag will make him pass out and then his heart will stop, painlessly and silently. Neferette tapped her fingernail against the crystal flute. But if he is entirely irritating and as whiny and clingy as he tends to be, it will probably be satisfying to stab him, even though he will bleed all over this deliciously plush carpet. That would be a shame, Lynette said as she gave the carpet an appreciative look. Exactly what I was thinking. Neferette shrugged nonchalantly. Well, however I do it, I shall make it quick. I want to get this annoying detail over with and return to Skye. We still need to figure out how to kill my future. That one's a lot harder than your past, Lynette said. Yes, I agree. Neferette made a shooing gesture at Lynette. Quickly, get that champagne, then wait down the street at that exceptionally good Italian restaurant I pointed out on the way in. I do hope there will be time to have a delicious, leisurely meal when I'm finished with Lauren. I adore their pasta. I could order something to go. No need. I'll simply take care of Lauren quickly, so that we can enjoy our dinner. I do hate takeout, don't you? It's never as good as eating in the restaurant, Lynette said. Exactly. I'll return shortly. Lynette hurried out the door. She was back with a second bottle of champagne, just as Neferette finished loosening the intricate braid that had held her hair prisoner under the ridiculous hat she'd been forced to wear as a disguise. You look beautiful, said Lynette. I do, don't I? It'll be wasted on Lauren because he will so shortly be dead. But at least I'll be spared the bad odes he would have written celebrating my beauty. That is a silver lining. Lynette glanced at her phone.

Lauren breathed into the palm of his hand and sniffed. Neferet grimaced, sighed, and then opened the door. Beloved! She flung her arms wide, being sure her bathrobe also opened to reveal her nakedness. She walks in beauty like the night, of cloudless climes and starry skies, and all that's best of dark and bright meets in her aspect and her eyes. Blake quoted as he rushed into the suite and took her in his arms, kissing her passionately. Neferet returned the kiss, briefly, then she pushed away, laughing coyly. I have always so loved your eagerness. I have been without you for days and days, my own. And look at you. You've covered your mark. Neferet affected a trembling hand as she pressed it to her forehead, where heavy makeup completely covered her elaborate tattoo. I had to, dearest. I cannot let them catch me and drag me back to Tulsa to be at the mercy of my betrayers. With a choked sob, she collapsed into the plush love seat before which Lynette had set up the champagne service. Do have a drink. You must be exhausted from your flight. Lauren shuddered and dropped to the love seat beside her, pouring himself a glass of champagne and refilling hers. It was a dreadful flight. I had to travel coach class. Neferet gasped, not having to act to show horror. That is indeed dreadful. But, Lauren, you made quite certain no one at the House of Night knows you're here? Absolutely, my own. I made sure of it. And anyway, the new leaders of the House of Night don't care about me. Oh, dearest, do not underestimate your importance. For me, you symbolize a rich past. Yes, but for them, I am only a deposed poet. He sighed melodramatically. Neferet thought for a moment that he would cry, and swore to herself if he did, she would pull the knife out of the deep pocket of her robe and slit his throat immediately. Plus, they're too busy coddling the red vampires and burying stories about that other Zoe to care about anything really important. I mean, come on, who the hell cares that she was from another world that is a mirror of our own? Like that has anything to do with our world and our war? A stab of shock jolted through Neferet that was so strong, so surprising, that she almost dropped her champagne flute. She placed it carefully on the small table and turned to face Lauren. What did you just say? He blinked stupidly at her ferocious expression. About our war? No, Lauren, about the vampire who ruined my life, about the child who caused my generals to betray me. About Zoe Redbird. Ooh, that's right. I forgot that you weren't there to find out about the mirror world. Neferet waited, toying with the hilt of the dagger in her pocket, imagining sinking the blade into Lauren's throat. Lauren, tell me everything you know about this mirror world. Now. Of course. Sorry, I'm just breathless from being in your presence. I desire you so much, my own true love. He took the end of the cloth belt to her robe and playfully tugged it. Neferet's hand sneaked out and stopped him in a grip that had him yelping in pain. My love, that hurts. Lauren, you must remember that I am not only your love. I am also a high priestess who has been unjustly usurped from her position. Now, tell me everything you know about Zoe and the world from which she came. That's easy. Because I don't know much. The council kept having meetings without me. They never understand how busy I am. I just can't... Lauren, now! He was close enough to her that she felt him tremble. Good. He's not too self-absorbed to completely forget that I am a powerful high priestess. Well, you remember that red vampire? The one named Kevin who Stark let into the blue section of the auditorium during your last assembly? Yes, of course I remember him. He was with Stark when he and that bitch Aphrodite betrayed me. And you remember that his squadron, led by General Dominic, all just disappeared while he was on a separate mission? Yes, vaguely. He said something about getting lost and not making his way back to them. Right. That's not what happened. Somehow, this Zoe girl from the mirror world pulled General Dominic and all the

0: missing vampires to another version of our world. Like I said, it's filled with people and places like us and ours, but different. Like over there, some people are alive who are dead in our world, and the other way around, too. Kevin got back his humanity over there because, get this craziness, Zoe Redbird is Kevin's sister. I'm sure that has something to do with why he's the only one who came back to our world. They probably killed Dominic and the other red vamps over there. Neferit felt the pieces of the puzzle that had been plaguing her fall into place. Zoe Redbird. I killed her in this world, but couldn't possibly know that I would need to kill her in another world as well. What? You killed her? I thought the people of Faith killed her. Lauren, dear, try not to think. Just tell me what else you know about this mirror world. Like, how did Kevin and his should-be-dead sister go back and forth between there and here? Lauren shrugged. I have no idea, but she's powerful. Oh, and so is Kevin. Did you know both of them have affinities for all five elements? No, but now I do. What else don't I know? You're going to love this. In Zoe's world, there's another one of you. Neferet felt herself go very still. Explain that. I don't know much. Those simpletons were always done with the bulk of council business when I joined them. Now that I think about it, it's almost like they somehow knew I was still loyal to you. Imagine that, Neferet said. Remember for me, dearest. What all did you hear about that other Neferet? How did she allow Zoe to come to our world? Zoe's in charge in her world. Oh, I remember. The Neferet over there is walled up in some kind of immortal jail. What? Why would they do that? Apparently, she became immortal. Isn't that insane? Their Neferet named herself Goddess of Tulsa, so they got a magical being to help them defeat her. Someone with wings. I can't remember his name. Anyway, since they couldn't kill her, they walled her up in a tomb. He shuddered. It's a good thing you don't live in that world. As Lauren poured himself a second glass of champagne, Neferet kept herself under strict control, though her heart was beating so hard and fast that she felt slightly dizzy. Now the strange things Zoe said make complete sense. She was speaking of another version of me. The me she knew and defeated in her world. And in Zoe Redbird's world, I am immortal. I'm ambitious enough to have become immortal, but I only wanted to rule over Tulsa? That does not seem accurate. Lauren probably got that detail incorrect. But then again, a child defeated that other version of me, so perhaps she is an immortal, yet weaker, flawed version, which is sad. So very sad. Dearest one, you didn't happen to overhear where they are keeping that poor, unfortunate Neferet, did you? Sure, Woodward Park. She's walled into the grotto. Isn't it strange that there's another world like ours with another park called Woodward? Can you think of any other detail you know that you may have forgotten? Lauren sighed. No, forgive me, my own true love. I didn't know I would be seeing you again so soon. Or at all. Neferet sat up straighter and returned her flute of champagne to the silver tray that rested on the little gilded table before them. They do not know that I am alive. In every meeting I was in, they were trying to figure out whether you are or not. Neferet smiled and smoothed back her hair. That is very, very good. Lauren returned her smile with his own, which was as charming as it was vapid. Where have you been, my love? Not in Tulsa, that's for sure. Why not tell him? He's not going to live to betray me. Well, coincidentally, I have been wooing the sprites on the Isle of Skye so that I can use old magic to become immortal. Only this, Neferet, will never be satisfied with simply being Goddess of Tulsa. That's brilliant. If that other Neferet figured out how to become immortal, you will too, for sure. Hey, if you could figure out how to get to that mirror world, you could just release her from her tomb and ask her yourself.
1: Yes, Lauren.
0: I am aware of that. Lauren laughed. Anastasia will never think to look for you on Sky. As far as I know, they think you're hiding somewhere in Tulsa, licking your wounds. His grin turned seductive. Speaking of licking, you're quite sure you can remember nothing more? Especially about the spell that was used to move Kevin and Zoe between worlds? The only thing I ever heard was that old magic and those tedious sprites were involved. You know, the creatures who restored the humanity to the Red Army, which was a truly stupid thing to do, because now we have red vampires hurling themselves off rooftops and walking into the sun and setting themselves ablaze. He shuddered, but enough of that unpleasantness. Let us go back to the licking. Neferette smiled, slid both of her hands into the pockets of her robe, and then parted it, revealing herself completely to Lauren. As expected, he discarded his champagne flute and leaned forward eagerly, his eyes riveted on her bare breasts. Neferette pushed him back against the love seat and with a quick motion straddled him. Ooh, I like this. A little rough play is fun. Lauren spread his arms wide. I am all yours. Take me any way you desire. Oh, I shall. Neferette bent and pressed her lips to Lauren's throat. He moaned and tilted his head back, giving her better access to his neck. His hands slid inside her robe, and he cupped her hips, holding her firmly against him. Neferette's fingers caressed a line down the side of Lauren's neck. He moaned again. Fast as a striking viper, Neferette pressed the tip of her fingernail against the softest part of his neck, just under his chin. And she sliced, easily cutting a gash in his skin. Before he had time to respond, she covered the gash with her lips and began feeding from him. He grunted as the pain hit his brain. My own. I haven't fed since I left the House of Night. A sip will be fine, but more than that will leave me to— Oh, Lauren, do shut up. Neferette bared her teeth and bit him, tearing open the gash in his neck so that blood poured from the wound as she drank from him. Before he could struggle, before he truly realized her lethal intent, Neferette put her hand in the pocket of her robe and drove the dagger deep into his chest, sliding it between two ribs and burying it to the hilt. Lauren's eyes went huge and round. He made a mewing sound. Red spittle foamed his lips. Why? He gasped as he crumpled into her, clutching at her bathrobe. Neferette stood, pulling the dagger out of his chest and moving off him so that he fell onto the floor with the bathrobe still balled in his fists. She let it slide off her, too, so that it went with Lauren, covering him so she didn't have to look at his dying face nor view his final convulsions. Before she answered him, Neferette licked the blade clean of his blood. Why? That's simple. Neferette strode into the bathroom and took a hand towel from the sink, wetting it quickly before she returned to stand over Lauren's swathed but still twitching body. As she wiped the blood from her face and chest, she spoke, allowing her voice to be filled with all the disdain he deserved. So many reasons, not the least of which are that you're self-absorbed, vapid, and annoying, but mostly because you are my past, and my past must die. She dropped the bloody towel on him and went to the armoire, dressing in the clothes Lynette had so recently hung there. Then she washed her hands and checked her reflection in the mirror. Discovering that there was still some blood on her lips, she licked it off with a contented sigh before returning to the main room of the suite and donning her hat and dark glasses. Lastly, she retrieved her emerald clutch from the corner of the love seat, breathing a sigh of relief that it had escaped any blood spatter. She paused before leaving. Goodbye, Lauren. I cannot imagine Nyx is going to greet someone like you happily. Isn't it a shame you've been worshipping the wrong goddess? Oh, and that question was rhetorical. Don't feel the need to answer, as I know you're busy dying. With new purpose, Neferette closed the door to the suite behind her and hurried down the hallway to the elevator. And as she appreciated her reflection in the mirrored wall, she realized something that was as pleasing as it was significant. She smiled as the empty elevator arrived, and she stepped in. Though her mark was still covered by the thick, waterproof makeup, she took off the dark glasses and discarded the hat, letting it drop to the floor of the elevator. The doors closed, and she punched the bronze button to the lobby. Then she turned her gaze to the camera and said, "Do your best, simpletons. I will not be in this world to find." Other Lynette. Lynette chose a table for two in the corner of the quaint Italian restaurant and took the seat that faced the door so that she could sip her glass of the excellent house red and nibble bread and cheese while she waited for Neferette to appear. She pondered whether or not she had become morally bankrupt, especially as it didn't bother her at all that she was waiting for her employer to murder someone. Somewhere between her first and second goblet of wine, Lynette decided that she was morally fine. Neferette was going to become a goddess, and goddesses made life-and-death decisions all the time, didn't they? Lynette was toying with the thought of ordering some marinated olives to go with her bread and wine when she was shocked to see Neferette enter the restaurant. She stood, waving at Neferette, who smiled and joined her. Lynette picked up her purse and looked for her waitress. "I'll get the check right away, my lady." Neferette sat, sweeping her long hair back so that the auburn mass cascaded down her back. "Oh, no need to rush, my dear. Lauren will not be joining us." The server arrived, and the vampire, Mark still discreetly covered, smiled and ordered, "Do you still carry Giuseppe Quintarelli Valpolicella? The Classico Reserva is my preference." "Yes, madam, you have exquisite taste." "I do. Bring us a bottle. Also, your divine antipasto plate, two insalatonas, and your incredible penne all'arrabbiata for two." "Immediately, madam." Then Neferette added, "Oh, but first, we're celebrating, so we require two glasses of your best Prosecco." "Very good, madam." The server hurried away. Neferette sighed and smiled, putting her chin in her hand and leaning forward to chat with Lynette like a happy girl. "Oh, Lynette, so many of our obstacles have just been removed." "My lady," Lynette pitched her voice low, "where are your glasses and your hat? You are much too beautiful to be forgettable. These people will all remember you, even though your mark is still covered." Neferette's laughter drew appreciative glances. "I no longer need that disguise. If I hadn't been so ravenous, I would have taken the extra time to scrub this terrible concealment from my face." Lynette tried not to worry, but she had to clasp her hands together under the table to keep from fidgeting with her linen napkin. "So it went well, my lady?" "Better than well." Neferette lowered her voice. "He gave me some spectacularly important information. We do not need to kill my future. I do not need to spend a tedious amount of time on Sky trying to coax old magic to make me immortal." "That is fantastic." Lynette felt flushed with relief. The server returned with their glasses of Prosecco, and Neferette remained silent until she was out of hearing range. Then she lifted her glass. "To the trip we are going to take." Lynette was confused, but she raised her glass as well, clinking it against Neferette's. "Where are we going, my lady?" "Dear Lynette, I just discovered who our ghost Zoe is, and why the House of Night is burying all mentions of her on the internet." "I knew it was them." "Yes, they should have also buried Lauren Blake. Had they done that, I would be heading to the desolation of Sky, where it could be months and months before I discover the power and knowledge I need." She sipped her Prosecco and then laughed softly. "It's ironic that they will be burying Lauren." "You did kill him?" Lynette whispered.
1: "Of course."
0: "Poison or dagger?"
1: "Dagger."
0: "And my teeth. He was too tiresome. I simply could not wait the 30 minutes we Denise said it would take for the poison to work. I had to shut him up immediately. His vapidness earned him a painful, though quick, death. I am not a monster, dear Lynette. I am fairly certain he did not suffer much in the short time it took for him to die." Lynette had to squelch the urge to reach out and touch Neferette's hand, the hand that had just minutes before driven a dagger into a man's body and killed him. Just the thought of it gave her a little shudder of excited pleasure, which should have worried her, but Lynette didn't allow it to. Very soon she would be the handmaid and the most beloved human to a goddess. Why should the normal rules of society apply to her? They certainly didn't apply to Neferet. And then she realized that something big must have just gone down. Neferet was relaxed, happy, and showing her face, though with her mark covered, which wasn't surprising. Vampires kept to themselves in Europe. If any of the other patrons here, or even at the Covent Garden Hotel, were vampires, they too had their tattoos covered, if for no other reason than to save themselves from unwanted attention. Still, as she'd said, Neferet was unforgettably beautiful, whether people recognized her as a vampire or not. If Scotland Yard questioned any of the waitstaff or any of the diners later, they would undoubtedly remember her. My lady, Lynette leaned forward and lowered her voice again. But if he's dead, shouldn't we be discreet? They will eventually find his body.
1: Yes, they certainly will, but by that time we will be beyond their reach.
0: On our trip?
1: Oh, I haven't told you. Yes, my dear, we're going on a trip.
0: To the world where that ghostly Zoe Redbird came from, and in that world, there is a version of me who has been entombed by that vile child.
1: Lynette couldn't say anything for several long breaths.
0: She hid her shock by sipping Prosecco, and then had a further reprieve while the waitress brought their antipasto platter and opened the bottle of expensive red wine. By the time they were alone again, Lynette could make herself speak without sounding as breathless and panicked as she felt.
1: My lady, she began slowly, reasonably, do you mean a literal other world?
0: I do. One that is a mirror to our own. Neferet kept her voice pitched low, and for Lynette's ears alone, but her excitement was almost tangible.
1: And the sprites I've become so familiar with hold the key to the door between this world and that.
0: So we're going to a different version of our world, where you'll somehow rule?
1: Oh my, no. I would not usurp myself. But I understand your confusion. I have not been clear. The children who are running the Tulsa House of Night in the mirror world have entombed the other version of me because they could not kill her. Can you guess why, my dear?
0: Because they're afraid?
1: That is partially very correct. They definitely fear her, but it's the why that is so important.
0: Neferet leaned closer and whispered conspiratorially,
1: the Neferet in their world became immortal.
0: Lynette felt a sizzle of delight.
1: She did it!
0: She certainly did. All I need do is to release her from what I am quite certain is an atrocious confinement. She will, of course, be happy to return the favor by sharing with me her path to immortality. I shall become a goddess, and then we will return here, to our world, where I will reign in my proper position.
1: As goddess of the House of Night?
0: As goddess of night. I will not limit myself to Tulsa, nor will I limit myself to only reign over vampires.
1: You have taught me that, dear Lynette.
0: Because of your importance to me, I want you to accompany me to Mirror Tulsa. I cannot possibly do without my handmaid there.
1: Go with you to another world?
0: Lynette tried and failed to wrap her mind around something that seemed utterly mad and completely impossible.
1: Yes, yes, yes. That's all I've been talking about since I arrived.
0: It is a lot to take in.
1: Well, I cannot imagine it being a difficult thing to move between worlds. Zoe is a child, barely 18. If she can do it, I should also be able to do it.
0: But what about me? I'm not a vampire. I'm just a human.
1: A human who is dear to me and under my protection.
0: Neferet shrugged.
1: I shall simply pay the sprites something extra. Perhaps they would like me to lure a lovely stag and then sacrifice the creature to them. I do remember that sprites are bloodthirsty.
0: The excellent wine turned to vinegar in her mouth and the scrumptious food to chalk.
1: A terrible premonition seized Lynette.
0: Her intuition, which had led her from the miserable trailer park life her mother had settled for to a life of opulence and importance, screamed,
2: "This is a bad idea."
1: What is it, my dear? You look like you might be ill.
0: My lady, I'm terrified. I'm not a magical being like you. Just thinking about moving from this world to another makes me feel sick. Can't I stay at Balmakara Mains and be sure things are perfect for your return?
1: Neferet stared at her without speaking for so long that Lynette's fear, which started as a reaction to a possible future event, shifted to a fear of the present. Had she just pushed the vampire too far? Did Neferet believe she was being disloyal? Finally, Neferet reached across and covered one of Lynette's hands with hers.
0: I understand your fear. Truly, I do. But I need you. You must come with me on this journey to my immortality to remind me.
1: Of what, my lady?
0: Of the importance of our humanity.
1: Lynette stared down at their joined hands. Hers was so much more elegant than Lynette's, who at 45 was already showing age spots and more wrinkles than she would have thought possible just a few years before. She looked up and met Neferet's gaze, and saw only concern there.
0: Is this my destiny? To help a goddess remember her humanity?
1: Humanity is something that's very important for a goddess to remember, Lynette said slowly.
0: There, you do understand. You must accompany me. I feel sure of it. And I shall keep you safe, dear Lynette. Trust me.
1: I've put all of my trust in you, my lady, my goddess.
0: Excellent, excellent. Now let us feast and discuss the future.
1: Though it was decided that she would join Neferet in the other world, Lynette felt rather numb. But she nodded and agreed with the vampire, and that was what she continued to do throughout their leisurely dinner. Neferet chattered about immortality and how much she was looking forward to freeing another version of herself in the mirror world's Tulsa. She even spoke about the fun she might have, aiding that Neferet in taking vengeance on Zoe Redbird. Lynette said little, though Neferet was too filled with excitement to notice. It took everything in her not to excuse herself to use the ladies' room. Her fear was still shrieking at her to go, sneak out the back, disappear into London. Neferet wouldn't have time to look for her now, and if Lynette was smart, reinvented herself, kept a low profile and drew no attention, it was possible Neferet would never find her, even if she managed to gain immortality and return to this world. But Lynette didn't want a low-profile life. She'd had a taste of magic, and of the wealth and power it brought, and she wanted it. Wanted it badly. Badly enough that by the time Neferet asked for the bill and had her call their car, Lynette had decided that she was going to ignore the fear that had taken up residence in the pit of her stomach.
0: It is my destiny to aid this vampire in becoming a goddess. I will remain by her side and keep reminding her that humanity, and humans in particular, are important.
1: Neferet was leaving a wad of cash with their bill when the vampire suddenly exclaimed,
0: "Oh, I have been foolish!"
1: Lynette shook herself from the introspection that had silenced her for most of their dinner.
0: "Surely not, my lady. You have an excellent plan."
1: "It's not that. I just realized that I do not believe I put the Do Not Disturb sign on the door of the suite."
0: "Well, that's not a big problem. I have the room key in my purse. You go ahead and get in the car. I'll slip into the hotel and be sure the sign is on the door."
1: Lynette swallowed past the dryness in her throat. That was more excitement at the possibility of seeing Lauren's dead body than fear, and whispered, "I'll even make a quick call to the front desk and tell them that I'm sleeping late to get over jet lag, so they should hold all calls and all service until I remove the Do Not Disturb."
0: "That is very wise of you. You will not be here to be harassed about Lauren's death, but if we know that we have at least a full day more or so before anyone will discover him, we can take our time. Perhaps even visit Inverness for another lovely meal and some shopping before we travel to free my other self."
1: Neferet sighed. "I wonder if money is interchangeable between worlds. Poverty is such an inconvenience, though I am quite certain the other version of me will be wealthy."
0: "Money makes everything easier," agreed Lynette.
1: Her phone bleeped with a text message. The driver is just outside. They exited the restaurant and headed for the black limo parked at the curb, waiting for them. Lynette turned to the right to walk the half a block back to the hotel. And she froze. Police cars filled the street in front of the Covent Garden Hotel. In the car! Now! Neferet commanded. Lynette's legs unfroze, and she joined Neferet in the back seat. Driver, avoid that mess in front of the hotel.
2: Yes, ma'am.
1: Oh, and before you put the privacy window up, which I want you to do immediately, do you know the cause of all the excitement over there?
0: Neferet fluttered her fingers nonchalantly at the police presence. The skinny driver, whose teeth were very bad, caught Neferet's gaze in the rearview mirror.
2: The bloke's been texting. He says there's been a murder at the hotel.
1: A murder? How dreadful. Who died?
2: We haven't released a name yet, ma'am. Would you like me to let you know if they do?
1: Oh, don't trouble yourself. I was just curious. We shall be sleeping most of the way back.
2: Very good, ma'am. Anything else?
1: No, we'll let you know when we need to stop. But we are in a hurry, so let us make this return trip as swift as possible.
0: The driver touched the brim of his black hat, nodding respectfully to her.
2: Yes, ma'am.
0: He flipped a switch that raised the privacy partition, and then backed down the narrow street until he could turn around and head away from the hotel.
1: Well, my dear, it appears we will not be having another leisurely dinner before we leave, nor will we be shopping in Inverness.
0: Neferet sighed with annoyance.
1: Lynette couldn't speak. All she could think of was her credit card, the one that had reserved the suite in which a dead man had just been found. Lynette, my dear, we need clothes to travel in.
0: Neferet was speaking, and Lynette heard her words, but she couldn't make her mind hold their meaning.
1: There are traffic cameras all over this city, and on the highways taking us north.
0: Neferet walked out of that hotel with her hair and face uncovered. She's too beautiful to be forgettable. And she met me just down the street. They're going to find me. They're going to lock me up.
1: Contact Mrs. Muir.
0: Neferet continued to drone on and on as Lynette tried not to hyperventilate.
1: Have her send wee Denise to Inverness. I'll need black slacks and a dark, but tasteful, cashmere sweater. I shall also need some lovely black leather boots. Something flat, though. I have no idea how much walking we will have to do, but I would be prepared. You should have her get travel wear for you, too. You definitely cannot go in one of your stylish suits. Those heels you wear are quite attractive, but are not good for the out-of-doors.
0: I'm sorry, my lady. What did you say?
1: Lynette, I gave you explicit instructions to pass along to Mrs. Muir. Whatever is wrong with you?
0: My lady, she turned to face Neferet. I'm worried. It's my room they found Lauren's body in. They'll be looking for me. Lynette thought she might be sick all over the limo.
1: Neferet's smile was a cat-licking cream.
0: Then it is a very good thing that you won't be in this world to find.
1: Now listen carefully this time. This is what we shall need for our lovely trip.
3: I was incredibly relieved when Neferet said there was no reason for me to stay in the reception hall. After the scene with my family, I felt like everyone was staring at me. I was, after all, the girl with the freaky marks and the nightmare family. I took the shortest way out of the reception hall, the sidewalk that led outside through the pretty little courtyard that the windows of the dining hall looked out onto. It was a little after midnight, which was, yes, a totally weird time for a parent open house. But the school begins classes at 8 p.m. and finishes up at 3 a.m., on the surface, it seemed to make more sense to have parent visitation begin at 8, or maybe even an hour or so before school started. But Neferet had explained to me that the point was that parents accept their child's change and understand that days and nights would forever be different for them. On my own, I decided that another plus of making the time inconvenient is that it gave a lot of parents the excuse they needed not to come without outright telling their kid, "Hey, I don't want anything to do with you now that you're turning into a blood-sucking monster." Too bad my parents hadn't taken that out. I sighed and slowed down, taking my time following one of the winding paths through the courtyard. It was a cool, clear November night. The moon was almost full, and its bright silver light was a pretty contrast to the antique gaslights that illuminated the courtyard with their soft yellow glows. I could hear the fountain that sat in the middle of the garden, and I automatically changed direction so that I was heading toward it. Maybe the soothing tinkle of the water would help my stress level and help me forget. When I rounded the curve that led to the fountain, I was walking slowly and daydreaming a little about my new almost boyfriend, the totally delicious Eric. He was away from the school for the yearly Shakespeare monologue competition. Naturally, he'd finished first at our school and had advanced easily to the Houses of Night International competition. It was Thursday, and he'd only been gone since Monday, but I missed him like crazy and couldn't wait till Sunday when he was supposed to get back. Eric was the hottest guy at our school. Hell, Eric Knight might be the hottest guy at any school. He was tall, dark, and handsome, like an old-time movie star, without the latent homosexual tendencies. He was also incredibly talented. Someday soon, he was going to join the rank of other vamp movie stars, like Matthew McConaughey, James Franco, Jake Gyllenhaal, and Hugh Jackman, who is totally gorgeous for an old guy. Plus, Eric was truly a nice guy, which only added to his hotness. So I will admit to being preoccupied with visions of Eric as Tristan and me as Isolde. Only our passionate love story would have a happy ending. Anne didn't notice that there were other people in the courtyard until a raised male voice shocked me with how mean and disgusted it sounded. "You are one disappointment after another, Aphrodite." I froze. "Aphrodite?" "It was bad enough that you're getting marked. Meant that you couldn't go to Chatham Hall, especially after everything I did to be sure you were accepted," said a woman in a brittle, cold voice. "Mother, I know. I said I was sorry." "Okay, I should leave. I should turn around and walk quickly and quietly out of the courtyard. Aphrodite was probably my least favorite person at school. Actually, Aphrodite was probably my least favorite person anywhere. But purposefully listening in on what was clearly an ugly scene with her parents was just wrong, wrong, wrong. So I tiptoed a few feet off the path where I could hide more easily behind a big ornamental bush and have a decent view of what was going on. Aphrodite was sitting on the stone bench closest to the fountain. Her parents were standing in front of her. Well, her mom was standing. Her dad was pacing. Man, her parents were really pretty people. Her dad was tall and handsome, the kind of guy who kept in shape, kept all of his hair, and had really good teeth. He was dressed in a dark suit that looked like it cost $1 zillion. He also looked weirdly familiar, and I was sure I'd seen him on TV or something. Her mom was totally gorgeous. I mean, Aphrodite was blonde and perfect-looking, and her mom was an older, richly dressed, well-groomed version of her. Her sweater was obviously cashmere, and her pearls were long and real. Every time she gestured with her hands, the gyhugic pear-shaped diamond on her ring finger flashed a light as cold and beautiful as her voice. "Have you forgotten that your father is the mayor of Tulsa?" Aphrodite's mom snapped viciously. "No, no, of course not, Mother." Her mom didn't seem to hear her. "Spinning a decent slant on the fact that you're here instead of on the East Coast preparing for Harvard was difficult enough. But we consoled ourselves with the fact that vampires can attain money and power and success, and we expected you to excel in this." She paused and grimaced distastefully. "Rather unusual venue. And now we hear that you're no longer leader of the Dark Daughters and have been ejected from High Priestess training, which makes you no different than any of the other riffraff at this wretched school." Aphrodite's mother hesitated, as if she needed to calm herself before continuing. When she spoke again, I had to strain to hear her hissing whisper, "Your behavior is unacceptable." "As usual, you disappoint us," her father repeated. "You already said that, Dad," Aphrodite said, sounding like her usual smart-ass self. Like a striking snake, her mom slapped Aphrodite across her face so hard that the crack of skin against skin made me jump and wince. I expected Aphrodite to leap off the bench and go after her mom's throat. Please, we don't call her a hag from hell for nothing. But she didn't. She just pressed her own palm against her cheek and bowed her head. Do not cry. I've told you before, tears mean weakness. At least do this one thing right and don't cry. Her mom snapped. Slowly, Aphrodite raised her head and took her hand from her cheek. I didn't mean to disappoint you, Mother. I'm really sorry. Saying you're sorry doesn't fix anything, her mom said. What we want to know is what you're going to do about getting your position back. In the shadows, I held my breath. I can't do anything about it, Aphrodite said, sounding hopeless and suddenly very young. I messed up. Neferet caught me. She took the Dark Daughters away from me and gave them to someone else. I think she's even considering transferring me to a different House of Night completely. We already know that. Her mom raised her voice, clipping her words so that they seemed to be made of ice. We talked with Neferet before we saw you. She was going to transfer you to another school, but we interceded. You will remain at this school. We also tried to reason with her about giving you your position back after perhaps some period of restriction or detention. Oh, Mother, you didn't. Aphrodite sounded horrified, and I couldn't blame her. I could only imagine the impression these cold, pretending to be perfect parents made on our High Priestess. If Aphrodite had ever had even the slightest chance of getting back in Neferet's favor, her creepy parents had probably ruined it for her. Of course we did. Did you expect us to just sit by while you destroyed your future by becoming a vampire nobody at some nondescript foreign House of Night? Her mom said. More than you already have, her dad added. But it's not about me being on some kind of high school restriction, Aphrodite said, obviously trying to control her frustration and reason with them. I messed up, big time. That's bad enough. But there's a girl here whose powers are stronger than mine. Even if Neferet gets over being mad at me, she's not going to give me back the Dark Daughters. Then Aphrodite said something that totally shocked me. The other girl is a better leader than I am. I realized that on Samhain. She deserves to be head of the Dark Daughters. I don't. Oh my God, did hell just freeze over? Aphrodite's mom took a step closer to her, and I flinched with her, sure she was going to get smacked again. But her mother didn't hit her. She bent so that her beautiful face was staring right into her daughter's. From where I was standing, they looked so similar that it was scary. Don't you ever say someone deserves something more than you. You're my daughter, and you will always deserve the best. Then she straightened again and ran her hand through her perfect hair, even though I was pretty sure it wouldn't dare get messed up. We couldn't convince Neferet to give you back your position, so you're going to have to convince her. But Mother, I already told you, she started, but her dad cut her off. Get the new girl out of the way, and Neferet will be more likely to give you back your position. Oh, crap. The new girl was me. Discredit her. Cause her to make mistakes, and then be sure it's someone else who tells Neferet about them and not you. It'll look better that way. Her mom spoke matter-of-factly, like she was talking about which outfit Aphrodite should wear tomorrow, instead of plotting against me. Sheesh, talk about a hag from hell. And watch yourself. Your behavior has to be beyond reproach. Maybe you should be more forthcoming about your visions, at least for a while, her father said. But you've told me for years to try to keep the visions to myself, that they are the source of my power. I could hardly believe what I was hearing. A month ago, Damien had told me that several of the kids thought that Aphrodite was trying to hide some of her visions from Neferet, but they thought it was because she hated humans. And Aphrodite's visions were always about a future tragedy where humans died. When she shared her visions with Neferet, the High Priestess was almost always able to stop the tragedy from happening and save lives. So Aphrodite purposefully keeping her visions to herself was one of the things that made me decide that I had to take her position as leader of the Dark Daughters. I'm not power hungry. I didn't really want the position. Hell, I still wasn't sure what to do with it. I'd just known that Aphrodite was bad news and that I had to do something to stop her. Now I was hearing that some of the crap she'd been doing was because she let her hateful parents boss her around. Her mom and dad actually thought it was okay to keep quiet about information that could save lives, And her father was the mayor of Tulsa. No wonder he looked familiar. It was so bizarre, it was making my head hurt. The visions aren't your source of power, her dad was saying. Do you never listen? I said that your visions could be used to gain power for you, because information is always power. The source of your visions is the change that's taking place inside your body. It's genetics, that's all. It's supposed to be a gift from the goddess, Aphrodite said softly. Her mother's laugh was cold. Don't be stupid. If there was such a thing as a goddess, why would she grant you powers? You're just a ridiculous child, and one who is prone to making mistakes, as this last little escapade of yours has once again proven. So be smart for a change, Aphrodite. Use your visions to gain favor back, but act humble about it. You have to make Neferet believe that you're sorry. I almost didn't hear Aphrodite's whispered, I am sorry. We'll expect much better news next month. Yes, Mother. Good. Now walk us back to the reception hall so that we can mingle with the others. Can I please stay here for a little while? I'm really not feeling very well. Absolutely not. What would people say? Her mother said. Pull yourself together. You'll escort us back to the hall and you'll be gracious about it. Now. Aphrodite was slowly standing up from the bench and heart beating so hard I was afraid it would give me away. I hurried back down the path till I came to the fork that would take me out of the courtyard. Then I practically ran from the garden. I thought about what I'd overheard all the way back to the dorm. I believed that I had nightmare parents, but they were like the Brady Bunch, Mom and Dad. Hello, I watch Nickelodeon reruns like everyone else. Compared to Aphrodite's hateful, power-freak parents. Much as I hated to admit it, what I saw tonight made me understand why Aphrodite acted like she did. I mean, what would I be like if I hadn't had Grandma Redbird to love me and support me and help me grow a backbone these past 3 years? And that was something else, too. My mom had been normal. Sure, she'd been stressed out and overworked, but she'd been normal for the first 13 of my almost 17 years of life. It was only after she married John that she changed. So I'd had a good mom and a fantastic grandma. What if I hadn't? What if all I'd ever known was how it had been for the past 3 years, me being an unwanted outsider in my own family? I might have turned out like Aphrodite, and I might still be letting my parents control me because I was hoping desperately that I would be good enough, make them proud enough, so that someday they would really love me. It made me see Aphrodite with totally new eyes, which I wasn't particularly...
4: Chapter 21. I stand before the sinks in the women's bathroom on the newly claimed dauntless floor, a gun resting on my palm. Lynn put it there a few minutes ago. She seemed confused that I did not wrap my hand around it and put it somewhere, in a holster or under the waistband of my jeans. I just let it stay there and walked to the bathroom before I started to panic. Don't be an idiot. I can't set out to do what I'm doing without a gun. It would be crazy. So I will have to solve this problem I've been having in the next 5 minutes. I curl my pinky around the handle first, then my second finger, then the others. The weight is familiar. My index finger slips around the trigger. I release a breath. I start to lift it, bringing my left hand to meet my right to steady it. I hold the gun out from my body, my arms straight, just as Four taught me, when that was his only name. I used a gun like this to defend my father and brother from simulation-bound Dauntless. I used it to stop Eric from shooting Tobias in the head. It is not inherently evil. It is just a tool. I see a flicker of movement in the mirror, and before I can stop myself, I stare at my reflection. This is how I looked to him, I think. This is how I looked when I shot him. Moaning like a wounded animal, I let the gun fall from my hands and wrap my arms around my stomach. I want to sob because I know it will make me feel better, but I can't force the tears to come. I just crouch in the bathroom, staring at the white tiles. I can't do it. I can't take the gun with me. I shouldn't even go. I am still going to. Tris? Someone knocks. I stand and uncross my arms as the door squeaks open a few inches. Tobias steps into the room. Zeke and Uriah told me you were going to eavesdrop on Jack, he says. Oh, are you? Why should I tell you? You don't tell me about your plans. His straight eyebrows furrow. What are you talking about? I'm talking about beating Marcus to a pulp in front of all of the Dauntless for no apparent reason. I step toward him. But there is a reason, isn't there? Because it's not like you lost control. It's not like he did something to provoke you. So there has to be a reason. I needed to prove to the Dauntless that I am not a coward, he says. That's all. That's all it was. Why would you need to... I start. Why would Tobias need to prove himself to the Dauntless? Only if he wanted them to hold him in high regard. Only if he wants to become a Dauntless leader. I remember Evelyn's voice, speaking in the shadows in the factionless safe house. What I am suggesting is that you become important. He wants the Dauntless to ally with the factionless, and he knows the only way he can make that happen is to do it himself. Why he didn't feel the need to share this plan with me is another mystery entirely. Before I can ask, he says, so are you going to eavesdrop or not? What does it matter? You're throwing yourself into danger for no reason again, he says. Just like when you stormed up to fight the erudite with only a pocket knife to protect yourself. There is a reason, a good one. We won't know what's going on unless we eavesdrop, and we need to know what's going on. He crosses his arms. He is not bulky, the way some Dauntless boys are, and some girls might focus on the way his ears stick out or the way his nose hooks at the end. But to me, I swallow the rest of that thought. He's here to yell at me. He's been keeping things from me. Whatever we are now, I can't indulge thoughts about how attractive he is. It will just make it harder for me to do what needs to be done. And right now, that is going to listen to what Jack Kang has to say to the erudite. You're not cutting your hair like the abnegation anymore, I say. That because you want to look more dauntless? Don't change the subject, he says. There are four people going to eavesdrop already. You don't need to be there. Why are you so insistent on me staying home? My voice gets louder. I'm not the kind of person who just sits back and lets other people take all the risks. As long as you are someone who doesn't seem to value her own life, someone who can't even pick up and fire a gun, he leans toward me. You should sit back and let other people take the risks. His quiet voice pulses around me like a second heartbeat. I hear the words, doesn't seem to value her own life. Again and again. What are you going to do? I say. Lock me in the bathroom? Because that's the only way you'll be able to keep me from going. He touches his forehead and lets his hand drag down the side of his face. I've never seen his face sag that way before. I don't want to stop you. I want you to stop yourself, he says. But if you're going to be reckless, you can't prevent me from coming along. It is still dark, but just barely, when we reach the bridge, which is two-tiered, with stone pillars at each corner. We descend the stairs next to one of the stone pillars and creep with silent feet at river level. Large puddles of standing water gleam as the light of day hits them. The sun is rising. We have to get into position. Uriah and Zeke are in the buildings on either side of the bridge, so they can get a better view and cover us from a distance. They have better aim than Lynn or Shauna, who came because Lynn asked her to, despite her outburst in the gathering place. Lynn goes first, her back pressed to the stone as she inches along the lower lip of the bridge supports. I follow her, with Shauna and Tobias behind me. The bridge is supported by four curved metal structures that secure it to the stone wall, and by a maze of narrow girders beneath its lower tier. Lynn wedges herself under one of the metal structures and climbs quickly, keeping the narrow girders beneath her as she works her way to the middle of the bridge. I let Shauna go in front of me because I can't climb as well. My left arm shakes as I try to balance on top of the metal structure. I feel Tobias's cool hand on my waist, steadying me. I crouch low to fit in the space between the bottom of the bridge and the girders beneath me. I don't make it very far before I have to stop, my feet on one girder and my left arm on another. And I will have to stay that way for a long time. Tobias slides along one of the girders and puts his leg under me. It is long enough to stretch beneath me and onto a second girder. I breathe out and smile at him as a kind of thank you. It's the first time we have acknowledged each other since we left the Merciless Mart. He smiles back, but grimly. We bide our time in silence. I breathe through my mouth and try to control the shaking of my arms and legs. Shauna and Lynn seem to communicate without speaking. They make faces at each other that I can't read, and nod and smile at each other when they reach an understanding. I have never thought about what it would be like to have a sister. Would Caleb and I be closer if he were a girl? The city is so quiet in the morning that the footsteps echo as they approach the bridge. The sound comes from behind me, which must mean it's Jack and his dauntless escort, not the erudite, who have arrived. The dauntless know that we are here, though Jack Kang himself does not. If he stares down for more than a few seconds, he might see us through the metal mesh beneath his feet. I try to breathe as quietly as possible. Tobias checks his watch, and then holds his arm out to me to show me the time. 7 o'clock exactly. I glance up and peer through the steel web above me. Feet pass over my head, and then I hear him. "Hello, Jack," he says. It's Max, who appointed Eric to dauntless leadership at Janine's demand, who implemented policies of cruelty and brutality in dauntless initiation. I've never spoken to him directly, but the sound of his voice makes me shiver. "Max," Jack says, "where's Janine? I thought she would at least have the courtesy to show up herself."
5: "Janine and I divide our responsibilities according to our strengths," he says. "That means I make all military decisions. I believe that includes what we are doing today."
4: I frown. I haven't heard Max speak much, but something about the words he's using and their rhythm sounds off.
5: "Fine," says Jack. "I came to... I should inform you that this will not be a negotiation," Max says. "In order to negotiate, you have to be on even footing. And you, Jack, are not."
6: "What do you mean?"
5: "I mean that you are the only disposable faction. Candor does not provide us with protection, sustenance, or technological innovation. Therefore, you are expendable to us. And you have not done much to win the favor of your dauntless guests," says Max. "You are completely vulnerable and completely useless. I recommend, therefore, that you do exactly as I say."
6: "You piece of scum,"
4: says Jack through gritted teeth. "How dare."
5: "Now, let's not get testy," Max says.
4: I chew on my lip. I should trust my instincts, and my instincts tell me that something is wrong here. No self-respecting dauntless man would say the word testy. Nor would he react so calmly to an insult. He's speaking like someone else. He's speaking like Janine. The back of my neck prickles. It makes perfect sense. Janine would not trust anyone, particularly not a volatile dauntless, to speak on her behalf. The best solution to that problem is to give Max an earpiece. And the signal from an earpiece can stretch only a quarter of a mile at most. I catch Tobias's eye and slowly move my hand to point at my ear. Then I point above me, at my best approximation of where Max stands. Tobias frowns for a moment, then nods, but I'm not sure he understands me.
5: "I have 3 requirements, says Max. First, that you return the dauntless leader you currently hold in captivity unharmed. Second, that you allow your compound to be searched by our soldiers so that we can extract the divergent. And third, that you provide us with names of those who are not injected with the simulation serum."
6: "Why?" Jack says bitterly. "What are you searching for? And why do you need those names? What do you intend to do with them?"
5: "The purpose of our search would be to locate and remove any of the divergent from the premises. And as for the names, that is none of your concern.
6: None of my concern!
4: I hear footsteps squeak above me and stare up through the mesh. From what I can see, Jack has the collar of Max's shirt wrapped around

0: case that will lead me to Wacker Drive. Tobias follows me immediately, and Shauna taps Lynn on the shoulder, but Lynn is doing something else. I was too busy thinking about Janine. I failed to notice that Lynn took out her gun and started to climb toward the edge of the bridge. Shauna's mouth opens, and her eyes go wide as Lynn swings herself forward, grabbing the lip of the bridge, and shoves her arm over it. Her finger squeezes the trigger. Max gasps, his hand clapping over his chest, and stumbles back. When he pulls his hand away, it is dark with blood. I don't bother to climb anymore. I drop into the mud, closely followed by Tobias, Lynn, and Shauna. My legs sink into the mire, and my feet make sucking noises as I pull them free. My shoes slip off, but I keep going until I reach the concrete. Guns fire, and bullets stick in the mud next to me. I throw myself against the wall under the bridge so they can't aim at me. Tobias presses into the wall behind me, so close to me that his chin floats over my head, and I can feel his chest against my shoulders, shielding me. I can run back to Kander headquarters, and to temporary safety, or I can find Janine in what is probably the most vulnerable state she will ever be in. It's not even a choice. Come on, I say. I sprint up the stairs, the others on my heels. On the lower tier of the bridge, our Dauntless shoot at the Dauntless traitors. Jack is safe, bent over with a Dauntless arm slung across his back. I run faster. I run across the bridge and don't look behind me. I can already hear Tobias's footsteps. He is the only one who can keep up with me. The glass building is in my sights, and then I hear more footsteps, more gunshots. I weave as I run, to make it more difficult for the Dauntless traitors to hit me. I am close to the glass building. I am yards away. I grit my teeth and push myself harder. My legs are numb. I barely feel the ground beneath me. But before I reach the doors, I see movement in the alley to my right. I swerve and follow it with my feet. Three figures run down the alley. One is blonde, one is tall, and one is Peter. I stumble and almost fall. Peter! I shout. He lifts his gun and behind me, Tobias lifts his own, and we stand just yards away from each other, at a standstill. Behind him, the blonde woman, Janine probably, and the tall Dauntless traitor turn the corner. Though I don't have a weapon, and I don't have a plan, I want to run after them, and maybe I would if Tobias did not clamp his hand over my shoulder and hold me in place. You traitor, I say to Peter. I knew it. I knew it. A scream pierces the air. It is anguished and female. Sounds like your friends need you, Peter says, with the flash of a smile. Or bared teeth. I can't tell. He keeps his gun steady. So you have a choice. You can let us go and help them, or you can die trying to follow us. I almost scream. We both know what I'm going to do. I hope you die, I say. I back up into Tobias, who backs up with me, until we reach the end of the alley, and then turn and run.
1: Rule number 11. When you finally figure out what the right thing to do is, you have to do it, even if you don't want to. That night after school, Mom and Dad said that Mrs. Klinghoffer had called and told them that she'd sold our house for more than the asking price. So it was over. My war on moving, I mean. I had lost. They had won. Our old house doesn't belong to us anymore. It belongs to some new people. Some people I've never even met before. My old room doesn't belong to me anymore either. In fact, I shouldn't be calling it my old room. Technically, it's someone else's new room. Just like Mary Kay is someone else's new best friend. To celebrate selling our old house, as if this were something to celebrate, Mom and Dad took us to Lung Chung, the fanciest restaurant in our town, even though we hardly ever get to go out to eat. Because when we do, we usually misbehave so badly. By we, I mean Mark and Kevin. Last time we went to Waffle House, Mark and Kevin permanently jammed the gumball machine in the entranceway when Mom and Dad weren't looking

0: by pouring all of the sugar from the packets at our table into the slot where the penny is supposed to go. And that takes a lot of sugar. After that, we were asked by the manager of Waffle House never to dine there again. On the way to Lung Chung, Dad gave Mark and Kevin a talk. The talk went,
1: "If you do anything at Lung Chung to embarrass your mother, we will never take you out to eat again, and you will have to stay home with one of my graduate students while Allie, your mother, and I go out."
0: You could tell this really scared Mark and Kevin, because Dad's grad students aren't fun babysitters like Uncle Jay, who stays with us sometimes when Mom and Dad go out. Dad's grad students only know about computers, so they don't know how to do fun things like make microwave brownie soup or slide down the stairs on mattresses. They just know how to write long computer programs, which is what they do while they babysit us. We are supposed to entertain ourselves and not kill one another while Dad's grad students work. It's very boring. Mark and Kevin promised to be good. I noticed Dad didn't make me promise to be good, but that was because he knew Mom was holding the promise of the kitten over my head to make me good. If I wasn't good, I just wouldn't get the kitten. This was a mistake on Dad's part, if you ask me. When we got to the restaurant, I checked the plastic pond out front first thing to see if the turtle for turtle soup was still there. It was, sitting on its little island, looking sad and lonely. No one, I was relieved to see, in our town had ordered turtle soup. But you never knew. Maybe someone would order turtle soup tonight. The poor turtle had no idea that this very night might be its last night on Earth. This was possibly the saddest thing I had ever seen. Uncle Jay met us at the restaurant. When he got to our table, he said, "Congratulations," to my mom and dad, and hugged them. He gave Mark and Kevin high fives. He tried to give me a high five, too, but I told him I wasn't really in the mood.
2: "What's the matter with Ellie?" Uncle Jay wanted to know as he unwound his scarf and sat down.
1: "Allie is not as enthusiastic about the move as some of the rest of us," Mom said.
2: "That's the understatement of the year," I grumbled. "Why don't you want to move, Allie?" Uncle Jay wanted to know. "Moving's exciting. You'll be starting a whole new life in a whole new place. You could change your personality. Heck, you could even change your name if you wanted to. Who wouldn't want that?"
0: "I'm totally happy with my old life," I pointed out, "in the old place." Which wasn't strictly true, considering what had happened only that afternoon in the art room. You know, with my having lost my best friend, and the small matter of the truth about my book of rules having been brutally revealed to the whole of the fourth grade. But I saw no reason to share this over egg drop soup with Uncle Jay.
1: "Someone," Mom went on, "let Allie watch a certain movie featuring a certain zombie appendage, and ever since then, her interest in living in a certain Victorian house has been on the wane."
2: "Oh," Uncle Jay said.
1: "Yeah," Mom said. "Thanks for that, by the way."
2: "Allie," Uncle Jay said, "you know that movie about the zombie hand was made up, right?"
0: "Duh," I said.
1: "Allie," Dad said, "don't say duh."
0: "Sorry," I said.
2: "Well, then what's the problem, Allie?"
0: Uncle Jay wanted to know. Only I couldn't tell Uncle Jay what the problem was, because the problem just seemed way too big to get into over dinner. Besides, by that time, the waitress had come over to our table with our sweet and sour pork. Except I couldn't seem to eat mine. I was just too sad. I couldn't stop thinking about how our beautiful house belonged to someone else now. And I couldn't stop thinking about how Brittany and Mary Kay had made fun of me for keeping a book of rules. And I couldn't stop thinking about how that turtle had no idea that any minute he, or she, but he looked like a he, could become soup. Every time a new person came into the restaurant, I kept wondering if they were going to be the person to order turtle soup and eat him. In a way, I felt like I knew what it was like to be that turtle. Not that anybody was going to eat me. I mean, yet. But like the turtle, I didn't have any say over what was happening to me. I mean, that turtle didn't have any choice over whether he got to live in a fake pond in a restaurant waiting to be eaten, Or live in a park across the street where there was a real pond where other turtles lived. Just like me. I mean, sure, things weren't working out really great right now at my old school. But shouldn't I have the choice of whether or not I wanted to go to this new school? It wasn't fair that no one was even letting me have a say in the matter. Just like that turtle. That was the exact moment that I knew what I had to do. I didn't want to, but really, what choice did I have? When you finally figure out what the right thing to do is, you have to do it, even if you don't want to. That's a rule. I said, "Excuse me," interrupting Uncle Jay's story about his new girlfriend, Harmony, whom he wanted us all to meet really soon because, besides being his journalism class's star student who frequently got her stories printed up in our local paper's feature section, she was also a really excellent cook and foot massager. "I have to go to the bathroom," I said.
1: "Well, honey," Mom said, "you know where it is. You don't have to announce it. Just go."
0: I put my napkin beside my plate of mostly untouched sweet and sour pork, which is sort of reddish in color, but really, it's orangish pink, so it's okay to eat, and went to the bathroom. Once I was finished in there and had washed my hands, I opened the door a crack and peeked out. The ladies' room was located directly across from the plastic pond, which was right across from the hostess stand. As I watched, some people came into the restaurant, and the hostess, in her shiny Chinese dress, picked up some menus and led them to their table, all smiling and happy. Now was my chance. No one was looking. Quick as I could, I darted out of the ladies' room and went to stand by the plastic pond. I had almost done it. All I had to do was reach down inside, grab the turtle, then run outside and let him go. Then the Lung Chung turtle would be free. And so, in a way, would I. But just as I had grabbed the sides of the turtle's slimy, hard shell, I heard footsteps. Someone was coming. Holding my breath, I lifted up the turtle. He was heavier than I had thought. Also, stinkier. That's when I realized he was a snapping turtle. I didn't know they made soup out of snapping turtles. I only realized this when the turtle turned his head around and, wondering what was going on, lazily snapped his jaw in my direction. I couldn't believe it. Here I was trying to save his life, and the Lung Chung turtle tried to bite me. Not like you really meant it. I guess he'd been around the Lung Chung waiters and waitresses so much, he was practically tame. But still, thanks a lot, turtle. Trying to keep the turtle as far from my body as I could so his teeth... Do turtles even have teeth? If I was going to be a veterinarian, I was going to have to learn these things. Couldn't sink into me. I ran for the restaurant's front door. But too late, because I heard someone call my name and spun around just in time to see Uncle Jay as he turned the corner on his way to the men's room. When he saw what I had in my hands, he got a very surprised look on his face. "Allie," he said, "what on earth are you doing with the Lung Chung turtle?" "I'm setting this turtle free," I said. "Don't tell anyone." "But," Uncle Jay started to say. And that's when I saw her, the hostess, coming up behind Uncle Jay. She was smiling all nice, until she noticed me and what I was doing. Then her smile disappeared, and she yelled, "Little girl, where do you think you're going with that turtle?" That's when I ran through the restaurant's front door for all I...
3: Chapter 24. Dot. At last, it was Judgment Day. Literally. The Playa del Mar Middle School Gymnasium was filled with tables, each one topped with a hopeful student's science project. Dot stood in front of her entry, the hive coolant device attached to a hive, all of it surrounded by a mesh cage to ensure there would be no accidental stinging. It had all come together at the last minute, not to mention been a real challenge to transport from her home to the school. The apparatus barely fit into the back of her mom's Prius, but everything had worked out in the end. Dot was really proud of herself, beyond proud, She hadn't yet had a chance to check out the entire gym's worth of tables, but from what she had seen, the other entries were exactly as she had predicted. Mean Zelda Hooper had made the highly expected chart detailing the various types of fingerprints. She was offering fingerprint reading services, which was a bit like palm reading on a much smaller scale. All of the predictions were, of course, mean. According to Zelda, loops, the most common of the fingerprints, signified low intelligence, an opinion she shared with the majority of the boys' soccer team. She also told Karen Davis that the whirl on her middle finger meant that cutting her hair into bangs had been a mistake, and also that nobody liked her. In other news, Kevin Jones had built some sort of unimpressive battery. Shoko Harper had constructed a blobby model of the human brain. Most confusingly, Mo Baranski's project was reading tarot cards, which didn't seem very scientific at all. Mr. Frang circled the gym, looking pensive. He was tall and thin and distinguished-seeming, with round eyeglasses and semi-creepy gray goatee-style beard. Mr. Frang had a habit of petting his goatee whenever he was deep in thought, which appeared to be most of the time. Dot did her best to read his expression as he visited each table. She knew Mr. Frang did his best to be diplomatic, but even so, she could tell he was not yet impressed with anyone's project. Finally, he approached Dot's table.
4: "Well, Miss Marino, what have we here?"
3: "I'm so glad you asked," Dot beamed. "This is a beehive coolant device." This was her moment. She could basically taste the victory, bask in the acclaim, feel the heft of the weight of her first place trophy as she held it in her hands.
4: "I see," Mr. Frang said, petting his goatee. "What is the optimal temperature for bees?"
3: "Bees are capable of working between 57 and 100 degrees Fahrenheit. They cannot fly if the temperature dips below 55 degrees, and if the temperature creeps above 100, they cluster and do not exert themselves in any way. Inside the hive, temperatures tend to hover between 90 and 95 degrees. The high temperature accounts for all of the activity taking place inside the hive, which of course generates energy, and thus heat." Dot was satisfied with her answer, but Mr. Frang looked dismayed. She had displayed such mastery of the subject of bees' ideal temperatures. Why wasn't he impressed? Then she noticed. He was staring at the hive with a very quizzical expression. Sure enough, the bees were moving slower than usual. None of them were flying. And what was that? They appeared to be shivering. Dot hadn't even realized that bees could shiver. But these bees were doing exactly that. "Uh-oh," she said softly. Her hive coolant device had performed very well during a recent test run. But today, it was performing a bit too well.
4: "The hive appears to be freezing," said Mr. Frang, concern saturating his voice.
5: "The whole gym is freezing," yelled someone in the crowd.
6: "Turn off the air conditioning," yelled Shoko, pulling her cardigan tightly around her body.
7: "Make it stop," yelled Mo from her tarot card table.
8: "Quick, somebody get these bees a blanket," yelled Mr. Frang.
3: None other than Pigeon sprang into action. Of course, thought Dot.
5: "I've got it. Just a minute," she called as she sprinted out of the gym.
3: Dot just stood there, her mouth hanging open. Pigeon reappeared moments later, wielding one of the fire safety blankets they kept in the science lab, in case someone's experiment caught flame. She tossed it over Dot's table, covering the hive. Dot made a pathetic sound. With that one move, Pigeon had squashed both her project and her dreams. A few people applauded.
4: Dot had expected to hear applause, but for very different reasons. This was humiliating.
8: Phew,
4: said Mr. Frang, panting, like he had personally averted a very stressful situation. With that, he moved on to the next table, where Zephyr Strauss was all too happy to demonstrate how he had created bouncy balls out of glue and borax. Inwardly, Dot panicked. That was not how she pictured things going. Her mom had been chasing her around the bungalow for the past week, insisting that Dot's chakras were misaligned. Should she have listened? Had she brought this on herself? Still, all wasn't lost. Her idea was a good one. Her technology was solid. She had just misfired a little bit. Surely she wouldn't be penalized for creating something that worked too well, especially given all the predictable things on display all around her. Then something made her stop cold.
8: Wow,
4: she heard Mr. Frang exclaim. These are solar panels that anyone can attach to their vehicle.
8: Incredible,
4: Mr. Frang said. Right now, they're optimized to work on vehicles with smaller engines, like electric scooters and bikes. But if this same technology were applied on a greater scale, it could work for a gas-powered vehicle of any kind. With removable, rechargeable technology, this allows you to make some of your trips completely solar-powered, greatly reducing your carbon footprint.
8: So you can convert any gas-powered vehicle? Mr. Frang asked.
4: Yes, Pigeon exclaimed with glee.
3: What?
4: Dot nearly died. Pigeon had created
3: what?
4: Mr. Frang was taking photos. Dot had never seen him do that before. This was unprecedented. Dot gripped the edge of the table. She thought she might faint. How had this happened? What's more, how had Pigeon found the time to create such a stellar advancement with all the babysitting she'd been doing? Was she superhuman? This was all too much to handle.
8: I think we may have a winner,
4: Mr. Frang exclaimed. Pigeon beamed. Dot suddenly felt nauseous. Dot slowly made her way out of the gym and walked down the hall to the girls' bathroom. She stood, resting her hands on the white porcelain sink, looking at her own reflection in the mirror. Loser was scrawled in blue marker on the tile wall in front of her. Dot's mom always said to look for signs from the universe, but this was honestly one sign she would have rather not seen. Dot had pictured this day for a long time, but in her daydreams, it had looked quite different. She barely recognized her life. She had already given up babysitting. And now, she had lost sight.
9: Wednesday, December 30th, 8 o'clock a.m., Royal Genovian bedroom. It's a gray, misty morning in Genovia. We do occasionally have those. We're a coastal community, after all. And I don't feel like getting out of bed. Partly, it's because there's no reason to. Without the sunshine, there's no chance we'll be going to the beach or pool today. No riding Chrissy, my pony, either. She hates going out in the rain. But also, because my phone just chimed to let me know I've gotten a text. Lady Louisa, I hate you. That's all it said. Just, I hate you. But that's all she needed to say, really. I know what she means. Grandmère had told the Baroness what Louisa had done and that I'd witnessed it. And the Baroness had not only immediately flown home from Biarritz, she'd told Louisa's parents. If Princess Komiko is right and Louisa's parents are arguing in their divorce settlement over who doesn't get custody of Louisa because neither of them want her, the news that Louisa had snuck into the Princess of Genovia's private bedroom and snapped photos of herself trying on the royal crown probably hadn't gone over too well. I bet her parents are now arguing over which military boarding school to send her to. I thought about texting Louisa back, I hate you too, but that didn't seem like a very royal thing to do. Grandmère always says that a royal never expresses dislike for anything, even food one doesn't like. One merely spits it discreetly into one's napkin, then leaves the napkin at the side of one's plate. Louisa is a food I don't particularly like, but I can't spit her out and leave her by the side of my plate because I'm related to her, and she also goes to the Royal Genovian Academy. So, unless her parents really do send her to military school, I'm going to have to see her again, which means I have to at least pretend to get along with her. So, instead of texting, "I hate you too," I texted, "Olivia Grace, I'm sorry, Louisa. I really am." This wasn't a lie. I am sorry. Sorry that she did something so foolish. Then I wrote, "It probably would have been okay if you hadn't posted the photos online." I waited to see if she'd write back. If she really, truly hated me, she wouldn't. Being hated by anyone, even someone like Louisa, is unpleasant. Grandmère is the only person I know who doesn't care about being disliked. And Grandmère says that's because enemies make things more interesting, and that she's been around so long that she has too many friends already. She doesn't have time for them all. She says she needs to start thinning out her social calendar so that she can have more time for naps. Lady Louisa, you're still a stick, and you always will be. Prince Khalil thinks so too. He told Roger. What? This caused me to sit straight up in my bed. Olivia Grace, what do you mean? Lady Louisa, Roger's parents took away his gaming system as punishment, and now Roger can't play War Hunt with Khalil and the rest of the boys. When Khalil asked why, and Roger told him it's because you're a stick who squealed on us, Khalil said he was relieved he'd never kissed you. Now it will be easier for him to break up with you. Sorry, not sorry. That's what he said. I felt the cold thing from last night grip my heart again, only worse. Of course, I knew that Louisa was lying. Khalil would never call me a stick, especially to the Duke of Marlborough. Although Khalil and the Duke were friends, and they did play video games together. War Hunt is one of Prince Khalil's favorites. I'd tried to play it with him one time, but it had seemed so pointless. In the game, one soldier has to stop the other soldier, who's gone rogue, from blowing up the rest of the soldiers. I thought this was a bit stupid. Why didn't the princess of the country just declare that the war was over and send all the soldiers home and get mental health treatment for the rogue soldier? Prince Khalil said I was missing the point of the game, which I guess I was. Olivia Grace, you're lying. Prince Khalil never said that. Lady Louisa, yes, he did. He said he was breaking up with you because you're a stick who's never been kissed or ever even had her shells. Now I knew she was lying. Why on earth would Prince Khalil break up with me because I hadn't had my period, let alone shells, a word he couldn't even know meant period? By this time, I was so mad, I'd gotten out of bed and stormed across the room to open the curtains, accidentally tripping over Nishi on her air mattress because I'd forgotten she was still visiting. "What's going on?" she asked sleepily, rubbing her eyes. "Louisa says Prince Khalil is breaking up with me because I'm a stick who's never been kissed or had her period," I told her, pointing at my phone. Nishi yawned. "Oh, her. Don't believe anything she says. She's just mad because she's in trouble for the thing with the crown. Right?" I sat back down on my bed. "Khalil was there. He saw what they did." "Exactly." Nishi brushed her long hair from her eyes. "What do you think Chef Bernard has made for breakfast? Chocolate croissants, I hope." I should just text Prince Khalil, I said, and ask him, shouldn't I? I mean, if he really said that thing about breaking up with me. Not that we're going out. We're just friends, really. No! Nishi was on her feet. She snatched my phone away from me. Don't do that. Don't dignify anything that cousin of yours says with the response. Why are you even talking to her? Torturing you is what she lives for. Yeah, I said. I'm glad you're finally starting to notice. But I should text him anyway just to say good morning. Do you normally text him just to say good morning? Well, I said, no. Then why would you start now? Let him text you. This made no sense to me. Why? Because it never hurts to let a boy wait. Nishi put my cell phone down her pants. Nishi? I said. I'm pretty sure that was a sexist statement. Also, what you just did is completely unhygienic. May I have my phone back? Not right now. Too much screen time is bad for you. Let's go eat breakfast. I decided not to argue with her. Nishi's been going out with Dylan longer than I've been going out with Prince Khalil, so she probably knows what she's doing. Except the part where Dylan is a cheater and her parents hate him so much they took away her cell phone so she couldn't talk to him. Maybe Nishi doesn't know what she's doing. Ugh. Wednesday, December 30th, noon, Royal Media Room. We barely got 2 feet from my bedroom door before practically tripping over Prince Morgan. He was waiting in the hallway for us. Literally, he was sitting in the hall across from my bedroom door, playing video games on his phone. "Excuse me, Your Highness and Miss Desai," Prince Morgan said very politely, climbing quickly to his feet. "I wanted to ask, would you mind babysitting me again today?" He wasn't alone, either. Guess who was with him?
10: "I blush?"
9: Purple Iris held up her tiny baby brush.
10: "I pay with big kids? I blush?"
9: "No," I practically yelled, and tried to escape as quickly as possible by climbing onto the banister of the grand staircase to slide down it, a technique Rocky and I have perfected over the months that we've lived here. Unfortunately, Nishi stopped me.
11: "Hang on, Olivia," she whispered. "What would your grandmother say if we ignored this amazing business opportunity?"
9: "That we were doing the right thing," I said. "It's as important to protect your mental health as it is your physical health." This is the excuse Grand-Mère often gives for why she has to leave the palace whenever Helen Thermopolis's parents come to visit from Indiana.
11: "No," Nishi said. "I think we need to pursue this journey to its exciting and final conclusion."
9: "Where did you get that line?" I asked her. "The Bachelor?"
11: "No," she said. "Well, maybe." "You only want to do it for the money," I said, careful to whisper so that the prince wouldn't overhear me. I didn't want to hurt his feelings. "Well, of course, Olivia," Nishi whispered back, "but also because it's the right thing to do. And isn't that what you're always saying you want to do? The right thing?"
9: It was true. I did always want to do the right thing. And it was also true that before he'd met us, Prince Morgan had rarely, if ever, interacted with kids his own age, only his phone and his parents and his tutors, not to mention whoever made his butterscotch sundaes. We'd introduced a whole new world to him. That had to have been a good thing. I glanced at the kid, who was shifting his weight from one foot to the other, staring at us eagerly.
10: "I blush," Purple Iris said hopefully, holding up her brush. "I pay with big kids."
9: "Okay," I said to Prince Morgan and Purple Iris. "We'll babysit you again today. Come on, we're going down to the kitchens to see what's for breakfast." Prince Morgan's face lit up. Do you think Prince Gunther could come over again, too? He asked. I know we can't play water polo since it's raining, but perhaps we could do something else? Anything else? I said, exchanging an amused glance with Nishi. Sure, we could invite Prince Gunther over again. Prince Gunther would love it. And maybe we could invite Prince Khalil as well, I said. You liked him, didn't you, Prince Mor- Ow! The ow was because Nishi had stepped on my foot and given me a warning glance. Prince Khalil can come over any time he wants, she said. But he has to text first. That's how these things work. Wow, I didn't know all these rules about dating. I thought anyone could text first. It's no wonder Prince Khalil and I have never kissed. Now we're all in the royal media room. Well, all of us, minus the babies and Prince Khalil. The babies because the nanny is back from her vacation today, and Prince Khalil because he still hasn't texted. Where we're watching the unauthorized biopics of my sister, Mia's, life. Nishi got them for me for Christmas and is the one who insisted on watching them. The adults aren't here, of course. For one thing, Mia doesn't like the unauthorized movies based on her life. She says they are highly inaccurate. And for another, they are all too busy strategizing about what to do if the decision from the Supreme Court goes the wrong way. I think Purple Iris is a little bored, but there are enough scenes in the movies with cats and dogs that she's mostly behaving pretty well. I can sort of see what Mia means about the inaccuracies, because for some reason, the filmmakers decided to include a lot of stuff about Fat Louie and Grandmère's dog, Rommel. Only they didn't cast animals that actually look like Fat Louie or Rommel. Possibly they couldn't find a 20-pound orange tabby cat that likes to eat socks, or a hairless miniature poodle. Midway through the last film, Grandmère came into the media room, curious about what we were doing. Then she saw what we were watching. Oh, she said. My. Grandmère has never been the biggest fan of the unauthorized biopics of Mia's life. But since she likes the actress they cast to play her, she stuck around, commenting on the many inaccuracies in the writing, mainly her love life and Genovia's location, which is erroneously stated as being situated between France and Spain. As every educated schoolchild knows, Genovia is between France and Italy. I kind of thought that I would have heard from Prince Khalil by now. I guess it's not so weird that I haven't, though. It's not like we've ever texted each other every minute of the day. We live our own independent lives. We each have our own interests, after all. We're not some crazy, mushy married couple like Mia and Michael, who I sometimes see making out by the fountain at night, even though they have their own bedroom. The fact that Prince Khalil hasn't called doesn't in any way make what Louisa said true. Right? Right? Wednesday, December 30th, 6 o'clock p.m., Royal Dining Room. It's 6 o'clock, and we still haven't heard anything from the Genovian Supreme Court. I haven't heard anything from Prince Khalil either, at least according to Nishi, who is still holding my phone, though in her pocket, not her panties, to make sure I don't call him. It's important not to appear needy, she says. I don't think Princess Olivia could ever appear needy, Prince Morgan says, coming to my defense. I'm really beginning to like this kid. He's been growing on me more and more, especially since he let Purple Iris brush his hair and braid it, which to her means put it in a butterfly clip. Prince Gunther let her do the same thing. They both look absolutely adorable. I don't know, Nishi, I say. I'm starting to think this whole not letting me call him thing is stupid, because playing games in relationships is childish. It's like something my cousin Louisa would do. What would your cousin Luvisa do? Prince Gunther bounds up and asks. He has Purple Iris on his shoulders. She's riding him like a pony. In fact, her nickname for him is Pince Pony, since she can't say the word prince.
11: Nothing, Nishi says quickly. Just girl talk.
9: Prince Gunther frowns. I hate that. Why does there have to be girl talk and boy talk? Why can't all talk be for everyone?
11: I realize he has a point. Yeah, I say. What about that? Why can't all talk be for everyone? If all boys were as nice as Prince Gunther, that would be fine, Nishi says. But they aren't.
9: Prince Gunther is so startled by this unexpected compliment that he stumbles, a bit like a pony that's seen a snake. Ponies are deathly afraid of snakes. Fortunately, Purple Iris, who is clinging to his hair, manages to hang on safely without falling off.
2: Whoa! She cries. Bad pony! Bad pony!
9: You think I am nice? Prince Gunther asks Nishi in an astonished voice once he's recovered himself.
11: Well, she says, blushing a little. I mean, yes, of course. A little.
9: Only a little?
11: Prince Gunther asks teasingly. Well, Nishi says, lowering her eyelashes like one of her beloved Disney princesses. Maybe more than a little. I can't believe this. Nishi is flirting with Prince Gunther, but she has a boyfriend back in New Jersey for whom she got her cell phone taken away. Nishi's boyfriend, Dylan, is the whole reason we're babysitting these little royals in the first place. Meanwhile, she still won't give me back my phone. I was never sure her relationship with Dylan made her such an expert in the social sciences anyway, especially since he's a cheater, on tests anyway. But who even cares? Whether or not my friend who is a boy still likes me is hardly as important as who will one day rule the country in which I live. Guests have been arriving all day for tomorrow's coronation, and may I say that it is a bit awkward that we still don't know whether there'll even be a ceremony for them to attend. But of course, Mia keeps saying, everything is going to be fine, just fine, and smiling and laughing. I know this is all a big act, however, not only because as soon as the guests turn their backs as they're led away to their rooms by the major domo, Mia completely stops smiling, but also because Lily told me a secret. When Mia is lying, her nostrils flare. I looked super close at Mia's face, and it's true. Every time Mia says everything is going to be fine, her nostrils flare all over the place. My sister definitely doesn't think everything is going to be fine, and I'm starting to agree. I could tell when Cousin Renee came to pick up Prince Morgan to take him out for dinner. We all agreed it probably wouldn't be best for the Albertos to dine with us tonight. He had the biggest grin on his face. Things obviously went much better in court for Prince Morgan's family than it did for mine.
12: Over my dead body will Prince Morgan be crowned ruler of Genovia,
11: Dad keeps saying. Dad, honestly, I hung out with him all day today, I say. He's a little spoiled, but not so bad.
12: Not so bad?
11: Dad looks like he can hardly believe me.
12: Not so bad? Do you have any idea how much I've paid for all this, Olivia?
11: By all this, he means everything tomorrow, including all the fireworks and the food at the post-coronation ball. It's all being paid for out of our personal estate.
12: No Alberto is going to enjoy chrysanthemums or beef Wellington purchased with our money,
11: Dad says. Chrysanthemums are those type of fireworks that explode into great, big, round balls of sparkly light. They look just like the flowers they're named after. They're basically the best fireworks, and they cost a lot.
9: Dad, remember your blood pressure, Mia says.
12: And also what the royal physician said about eating too much salt, says Helen.
9: But it's too late. Dad has already eaten around 4 bags of salt and vinegar chips, his favorite. I totally understand. Even though I don't dislike Prince Morgan as much as I used to, I've eaten 24 Genovian macarons in assorted flavors. It's hard not to eat when you're...
13: Wednesday, December 30th, 10 o'clock p.m., Royal Bedroom. I had to stop writing before because a royal courier walked in with a letter. Everything is different now. 5 exclamation points. Not just because of the letter. I got a phone call, too. 6 exclamation points. But first, the letter. It had the wax seal of the Genovian Supreme Court on it, so I knew it could only be one thing. The ruling about whether Mia would be crowned tomorrow. I don't know about anyone else, but I was practically holding my breath as I watched her break open the seal, then read what was written inside.
12: Well?
13: Dad asked anxiously.
12: What does it say?
13: A huge smile spread across Mia's face. This time, her nostrils didn't flare. It says that the Rinaldo family is the one and only true heir to the throne of Genovia. Everyone in the room cheered, which of course woke the sleeping twins, who started to cry. But no one cared. Mia hugged Michael, who lifted her up and spun her around. Dad, seeing this, tried to do the same thing to Helen, but she cried for him not to, saying, "You're back! You'll throw it out again, Philippe!" But Dad didn't care about his back any more than he cared about the crying babies. He swung Helen around anyway. Rocky whooped, gave me a high five, then a down low, and then a fist bump. Then he grabbed hands with me and Nishi and made a ring around Grandmère, pulling us around her, chanting, "We're number one! We're number one!" the way he does whenever his soccer team wins a game at school. I will admit, this was kind of fun.
12: "Children, please,"
13: Grandmère said. But I could tell from her smile that she was delighted.
12: "You're making me nauseous. And such flagrant displays of celebration are vulgar. Kindly remember that a good sport accepts both his wins and losses with grace."
2: "But Grandmère," Rocky yelled, "we don't have to move out of the palace."
12: Which caused Grandmère's smile to turn into a frown. "And what," she said, "would have been so wrong with that? A great many people don't live in palaces and are perfectly content. I believe you yourself spent most of your life living in a downtown New York City loft apartment. Were you unhappy then?"
2: "No,"
12: Rocky admitted, pretending that a bust of an ancient relative of ours was a basketball hoop and going for an imaginary jump shot.
2: "But I didn't have my own pool or billiards room."
12: "The mark of a truly royal person is one who can live happily without material things and still do good works for those less fortunate," said Grandmère. Although I noticed Grandmère looked pretty relieved, probably because she doesn't have to give up her chaise longue next to the pool, upon which she can be found most mornings, soaking up the Genovian sun.
13: "I don't understand," Nishi said. "How could Prince Morgan's family have lost the lawsuit? I thought his DNA was a 99.9 genetic match to Princess Rosagun's."
12: "It is, but that wasn't the only parameter the court took into account while making their ruling," Lily said. She was looking over the letter that the court had sent over. "Royal succession has never been as simple or straightforward as inheritance based on blood."
14: "Absolutely,"
12: Grandmère said with a nod. How could the courts overlook the fact that Rinaldos have been toiling for centuries to ensure that Genovia is one of the best places on Earth to live? That its roads and hospitals and schools are the finest, that its people are well-fed and cared for, and that its hotels and restaurants are rated the highest in the world on TripAdvisor? Well, that, Lily said, and the fact that Prince Morgan's parents violated the law by breaking into the crypt of Princess Rosagund and removing her DNA without state permission. My jaw dropped when I heard this. They did? Shocking, but true, Mia said, as she fussed over the babies to get them back to sleep. I'm quite certain Cousin Renee, defiling one of our most sacred and historic landmarks, didn't help his claim with the court that he would be the best ruler of Genovia. I shook my head. I was glad we had won the lawsuit, but all I could think about was poor Prince Morgan. Will Cousin Renee go to jail? I asked. Unlikely, Lily said. As a lawyer, she would know. But he'll probably have to pay a fine for desecrating a national monument and a princess's final resting place. Before I had a chance to think about how truly awful it was that Prince Morgan's dad had broken into a grave to steal a princess's DNA in an attempt to make his son the ruler of Genovia, Nishi raced up to me and held out my phone. It's him, she said breathlessly. It may sound stupid, but my heart skipped a beat when she held up my phone and the screen was flashing Prince Khalil. Accept? Decline? He'd called. He'd finally called. Of course I hit accept and then ran out the French doors into the garden so I could have some privacy and also so that I could hear him because the babies were crying again. Hello?
8: Olivia?
12: His voice sounded amazing, as nice and friendly as always, and not at all like he hated me.
8: Hi, it's me. I just heard about the ruling. Congratulations.
12: Oh, thanks, I said, trying to sound cool. Why was I trying to sound cool? I don't know. All of a sudden, I felt kind of nervous talking to him, which isn't like me, because why should I be nervous talking to my friend who is a boy? Yeah, we're really happy about it.
8: You should be, he said. How crazy was that cousin of yours for digging up your ancestor's grave?
12: Ha, I said. I had to stand under an ornately carved gargoyle of a prancing lion coming out of the palace wall to keep from getting wet. It had been raining all day, and there was a jet of water shooting out of the lion's mouth, but none of it was hitting me. I know, right? Pretty gross.
8: So I guess there's going to be a coronation ceremony tomorrow after all, he said.
12: I guess so, I said.
8: So I'll see you there?
12: Yes, I said. I mean, I have to be there. I'm carrying the train of the robe of state for my sister.
8: Right,
12: he said. Now his voice didn't sound so friendly anymore.
8: Olivia, are you mad at me or something?
12: Me? I was surprised. No. Why would I be mad at you? I thought you were mad at me.
8: Why would I be mad at you? He asked. You're the one who had a bunch of people over today and didn't invite me.
12: A bad feeling crept over me. It felt as if the stream of rain from the lion gargoyle's mouth was shooting down my back, even though I was standing well away from it. My shoulders hunched up as I pressed my phone to my ear. How did you know about that? I asked.
8: Because Gunther posted all these photos on his social media,
12: Prince Khalil said,
8: of him hanging out at the palace today with you and Nishi and that Prince Morgan kid. You guys were watching movies or something. It looked like you were having fun.
12: My shoulders hunched even more. I felt terrible.
13: At school, they were always warning us not to post photos of ourselves on social media having fun with one another because someone, somewhere, who hadn't been invited was going to see the photo and feel sad or left out. Only that lesson had never sunk in for Prince Gunther. It wasn't his fault, necessarily. He just got carried away sometimes, like Purple Iris with the brushing. I didn't ask you because Louisa told me you wanted to break up, I said, feeling lame as the words were coming out of my mouth. I realized now that following Nishi's relationship advice had been a terrible idea. Prince Gunther was right. There shouldn't be girl talk or boy talk. It was important to be honest.
12: Break up with you?
13: Prince Khalil's voice cracked. Why would I break up with you? Because you were mad about how I squealed on Louisa and the Duke for being in my sister's bedroom, I said, blushing. I couldn't believe I'd said break up with me. Prince Khalil and I weren't exactly going out because we'd never even been on a date. So how could we break up? Why, oh why, had I believed for one second anything Louisa had said, let alone allowed Nishi to keep me from calling Prince Khalil all day?
12: I wasn't mad about that at all, Prince Khalil said. I thought you did the right thing.
13: How could you have thought something so awful about me? And why would you listen to anything your cousin said anyway? I don't know. I wanted to go stand under the jet of water coming from the gargoyle's mouth and let its cool stiffness put out the fire in my cheeks. But my cell phone wasn't waterproof. It's just that Louisa said you and the Duke were playing War Hunt, and that you...
12: War Hunt? I haven't seen Roger since I was at your house. I've been home all day, helping my auntie set up her new computer.
13: Now I felt even worse. Oh, well, I didn't know that.
12: Well, you would have, Prince Khalil said, if you'd called.
13: That pricked at my pride. Well, I said, you could have called me, too.
12: How could I? I thought you were mad at me since you were having a party and didn't invite me.
13: What was happening? Were we having our first fight? It wasn't a party, I assured him, grasping at anything to keep what I was pretty sure was happening from happening. It was just more babysitting. Prince Morgan asked for Prince Gunther to be there.
12: And not me?
13: Oh, no. Now I'd hurt his feelings. He asked for you, too, I lied smoothly. Grandmère says it's okay to lie if it makes someone feel better. But I really did think you were mad at me, so I said you were busy.
12: Well,
13: Prince Khalil said, sounding only slightly less wounded.
12: I guess Louisa got what she wanted.
13: I was confused. And what was that?
12: Drama. It's her favorite thing.
13: I couldn't help feeling even more terrible. It was true. Once again, my awful cousin had won. But at least we realized what she was up to before any permanent damage occurred, I said, more hopefully than I felt. Right?
12: Sure,
13: he said. But he didn't sound as convinced as I'd have liked.
12: Look, I have to go. My mom is calling me.
13: He wasn't lying, either. I did hear a woman's voice in the background calling his name. Maybe. It was hard to be sure with all the rain. Okay, I said. But I'll see you tomorrow, right? At the coronation?
12: Yes, he said. Bye.
13: And then he hung up. He actually hung up. This was a wholly unsatisfactory conversation, and not just because I had it standing in the rain. Well, practically standing in the rain. I think Prince Khalil and I just had our first fight. Only it wasn't a fight, really, because we both agreed I'd made a terrible decision, believing anything Louisa said. It left a terrible weight between my already hunched-up shoulders. Nishi noticed as soon as I walked back into the dining room. "What's the matter?" she asked, her smile fading. She thought I'd come in bubbling over with happiness, like any girl whose crush had finally called. Is everything okay?
11: Sure, I said. I didn't want to tell Nishi what was wrong, especially since I didn't even know what was wrong. Maybe nothing. Everything's fine. Except that, unlike my sister Mia, my nostrils didn't flare when I said it. Everyone thinks I really am okay. And I am. Mostly. I'm just not looking forward to tomorrow as much as I was before.

Prilla threw herself on the bed, sobbing. She felt sure there would be no place for her at the celebration. The only one who wanted her was Mother Dove, who was probably busy celebrating and getting ready to molt. Prilla cried so hard, she didn't notice the home tree swaying in the wind again. She wept until she fell asleep. But not simply asleep. She was perched atop the head of a clumsy girl who was following a path through a forest. A light glinted ahead. Soon they reached a farmhouse. The farmhouse door opened, and three corn stalks hopped out. Prilla didn't find out what happened next because she was falling out of a skyscraper with a different clumsy girl. The ground was coming close when Prilla shook some fairy dust on the girl. They both began to fly. She was in a rainstorm with half a dozen green-skinned clumsy children who were jumping like frogs from one puddle to another. She was passing from one clumsy child's dream to another. The scenes changed more and more quickly. A platter of meatballs, each with an eyeball peering out. A whale with elephant tusks. A clumsy baby with a curly red beard. A mountain, a castle, a sea of silver spoons. At the fairy circle, the celebration was getting underway. Night had fallen. Lanterns were flaring and guttering in the rising wind. But fairy glow made everything festive. The cooking talents were still unpacking, but the serving talent fairies were already passing around barley crackers topped with mouse brie. The servers had to back into the wind to protect their offerings. Bess, the renowned painter, had brought her new portrait of Mother Dove, which was to be unveiled later on. Terence and the other dust fairies were weighing down their molt sacks with stones to keep them from blowing away. The light talent fairies were preparing for their show, which was always the first event, even before Queen Rhi's speech. Vidya was lurking in the upper branches of the hawthorn. She'd been banned from the celebration, but she intended to fly in the fast flyer race anyway. No one would be able to stop her once the race began. She brought along a few grains of dust from the feathers she'd plucked. Fresh dust, as she called it. When she'd done the plucking, Vidya hadn't enjoyed hurting Mother Dove. She cringed every time Mother Dove had groaned. But she persuaded herself that Mother Dove was exaggerating the pain. Since each plucking lasted only a second, Vidya had decided it couldn't be so terrible. And now, the fresh dust would guarantee her victory in the race. Beck tightened the bow on Mother Dove's ribbon, bracing herself against Mother Dove's chest. How is your tingle? Coming along. The pre-molt tingle would gain strength during the night, until the celebration would fade and there would be only tingle. Then feathers would begin to drop off. The tingle would stop, and there would be blessed peace. Can I do anything? Beck always asked, although she knew there was nothing to do. No, thank you. Where do you think Prilla is? It would be a shame if the child missed her first celebration. Beck didn't know, and Moth, the most talented of the light talents, came over to say they were ready to begin. Everyone settled on branches or on the ground around Mother Dove's nest. They lowered their glows. Moth positioned herself a foot from Mother Dove's head. The other light fairies took their places closer to Mother Dove, surrounding her. They brightened their glows, brighter, brighter, as bright as they could make them. It was Moth's turn. She squinted and clenched her teeth. She made the glows around Mother Dove's tail flare even brighter, 10 times brighter, 20 times brighter. The watching fairy sighed. Moth moved the extra brightness from Mother Dove's tail to Mother Dove's head.

0: then onto her wings, her belly, and back to her tail. It was hard to keep up the extra brilliance, hard to move it, but Moth squeezed herself tight and made her mind into a needle-sharp point of power. She nodded, and the light fairies jumped up and down in place, varying the height of their jumps. Mother Dove seemed to be aflame. The wind added to the realism, blowing the fire this way and that. The flame symbolized Mother Dove's origin as a magic bird. She'd begun as an ordinary dove back when Neverland was an ordinary island. Then the volcano on Torth Mountain had erupted. Grasslands burned, forests burned, animals died, and Neverland woke up. The dove's tree was the last to catch fire. Neverland noticed the tree and the dove and decided that the dove could help the island. The bird burned along with her tree. She burned, but she wasn't hurt. Her feathers weren't even singed. She was changed nonetheless. She became Mother Dove and gained wisdom she'd had no inkling of before. A day later, she laid her egg. A week later, she molted, and the next day the fairies came, flying in short hops and glowing no brighter than a stone in sunlight. Mother Dove loved them straight off, and she told them how to use the molt. That had been the beginning, too many years ago to count. Moth relaxed. The light fairies stopped jumping and lowered their glow. Fairies crowded around, congratulating them. Mother Dove saw Tink and cooed to her. The coo was carried away by the wind, but Tink noticed Mother Dove's eye on her and came over. When Tink said she didn't know where Prilla was, Mother Dove asked her to look for the child, and if she isn't here, try the home tree. I'd hate for her to miss everything. Tink was furious. Prilla could be anywhere. And Tink wanted to monitor how the repaired ladle was performing. She pushed through the revellers, wondering how she'd gotten saddled with Prilla. The next event was Queen Rhee's speech. Mother Dove sat up her tallest, and Rhee perched on her head, just as she always did. "Fairies," she began, shouting over the wind. "Sparrow men!" "Louder," several fairies yelled. "Fairies! Sparrow men! It has been," she hesitated. She wanted to say, as usual, that it had been a spectacular year. But it hadn't been. Too many fairies had died of disbelief. "It has been a good year. Louder!" A raindrop fell on Rhee's head, pushing her tiara down on her forehead and soaking her hair. A drop fell into Tink's ladle and sloshed purple punch on a fairy's chartreuse sleeve. 7 raindrops landed on Rani, drenching her completely. She laughed, loving it. Thunder rumbled. Everyone heard it. Rani stopped laughing. Mother Dove's pre-molt tingle faded away. There hadn't been a thunderstorm since before Mother Dove laid her egg. There had never been.
1: Stevie Ray. As the sun set, Stevie Ray's eyes opened. For a second, she was super confused. It was dark, but that didn't disorient her. That was cool. She could feel the earth around her, cradling and shielding her. That was cool, too. There was a slight movement off to her side, and she turned her head. Her keen night vision was able to differentiate one depth of blackness from another, and the huge wing took form, followed by a body. Rhee Fayum. Everything came back to her then. The red fledglings, Dallas, and Rhee Fayum. Always Rhee Fayum. "You stay down here with me?" His eyes opened, and she felt her own widen in surprise. The blazing scarlet within them had calmed to a rusty color that was more amber than red. "I did. You're vulnerable when the sun is in the sky." She thought he sounded nervous, almost apologetic. So she grinned at him. "Thanks. Even though it's kind of stalker-like of you to watch me sleep. I did not watch you sleep. He said it so quickly that it was obvious he was lying. She opened her mouth to tell him it was okay, that he didn't need to do it all the time, but that it was real nice of him to be sure she stayed safe, especially after the day she'd had. And her phone chose then to chirp its "you have voicemail" sound. It has been making noise. A lot of noise, Reef Am told her. Crap, I can't hear nothing when I'm asleep like that. She sighed and reluctantly picked up the iPhone from where she'd set it beside her. I guess I'd better face the dang music. Stevie Ray opened the screen, saw the battery was almost dead, and sighed again. She tapped the missed call screen. Aw, crap. 6 missed calls. 1 from Lenobia and 5 from Aphrodite. Heart pounding, she clicked into Lenobia's first. Putting it on speaker, she glanced at Reef Am. You might as well hear what's going on. They're probably going to be talking about you. But Lenobia's voice didn't sound all, holy crap, you're with a raven mocker and I'm going to have to come hunt you down. She seemed totally normal. Stevie Ray, call me when you awaken. Cremisha said she wasn't sure where you were, but that you're safe even though Dallas ran off. I'll come get you right away. She hesitated, lowered her voice, and added, she also told me what happened with the other red fledglings. I've sent prayers to Nyx for their spirits. Blessed be, Stevie Ray. She smiled up at Reef Am. Aw, that was nice of her. Dallas hasn't reached her yet. No, she said, her smile going out. Definitely not. She turned her attention back to the phone. 4 missed calls from Aphrodite, but she only left 1 message. Here's hoping it's not scary bad news. She clicked the play button. Aphrodite's voice sounded tinny and distant, but no less bitchy. Oh, for shit's sake, answer your fucking phone. Or are you in your casket? Goddess, time zones are annoying. Anyway, update. Z's still an eggplant, and Stark's still checked out and being sliced up. That's the good news. The bad news is my newest vision stars you, a hottie Indian kid, and the biggest baddie of all the Raven Mockers, Reef Am. We need to talk, because I have one of my feelings about this, which means not good. So hurry the hell up and call me. If I'm sleeping, I'll actually wake up and answer you. Big surprise that she hung up without saying bye, Stevie Ray said, not wanting to stay in the same room, with the words, and the biggest baddie of all the Raven Mockers, Reef Am, hovering around. She shoved her phone in her pocket and started up the basement stairs. She didn't have to look behind her to make sure he was following. She knew he would. The night was cool, but not cold, right on the edge of that freezing, slushy line. Stevie Ray felt sorry for the poor people in the houses surrounding the Gill Crease and was glad to see a bunch of the lights were back on. But at the same time, it gave her an eerie, we're-being-watched feeling, and she hesitated on the front porch of the mansion. No one is about. They're putting their focus on fixing the power to the people first. This will be one of the last places they come, especially at night. Relieved, Stevie Ray nodded and left the porch, walking aimlessly toward the fountain that sat silent and cold in the middle of the yard. Your people are going to find out about me, Reef Am said. Some of them already have. Stevie Ray reached down and touched the top edge of the fountain, breaking off an icicle that was suspended there and letting it fall into the water in the basin below. What will you do? Reef Am stood beside her. They both stared down at the dark fountain water as if they could discover the answer there. Finally, Stevie Ray said, I think the question is more like, what will you do? What would you have me do? Reef Am, you can't answer my question with a question. He made a derisive noise. You did mine. Reef Am, stop. Tell me what you want to do about, well, us. She stared at his changed eyes, wishing his features were easier to read. He took so long to answer that she thought he wasn't going to, and frustration gnawed at her. She had to get back to the House of Night. She had to do damage control there before Dallas messed everything up. What I would do is stay with you. His words, simple, honest, and said in one rush, didn't sink in at first. At first, she just looked at him questioningly, unable to fully grasp what he'd said. And then she truly heard him and understood, and she felt an unexpected, unwanted rush of joy. It's going to be bad, she said, but I want you to stay with me, too. They'll try to kill me. You must know that. I won't let them. Stevie Ray reached out and took his hand. Slowly, very slowly, his fingers twined with hers, and he gave a little tug pulling her closer to his side. "I won't let them," she repeated. She didn't look at him. Instead, she held his hand and stole one small moment together. She tried not to think too much. She tried not to question everything. She stared down into the still, black water of the fountain, and the cloud that was blanketing the moon lifted, revealing their reflection. "I'm a girl who's somehow been bound to the humanity of a guy who is a beast." Aloud, she said, "I'm bound to you, Rephaim." Without any hesitation, he said, "And I you, Stevie Ray." As he spoke, the water rippled, as if Nyx herself had breathed across its surface, and their reflection changed. The image revealed in the water was Stevie Ray holding the hand of a tall, muscular Native American boy. His hair was thick and long and as black as the raven feathers that were braided into its length. His chest was bare, and he was hotter than an Oklahoma blacktop in the middle of the summer. Stevie Ray stayed very still, afraid if she moved, the reflection would change. But she couldn't help smiling, and softly, she said, "Wow, you're really pretty." The guy in the reflection blinked a bunch of times, like he wasn't sure he was seeing clearly. Then in Rephaim's voice, he said, "Yes, but I don't have wings." Stevie Ray's heart fluttered, and her stomach tightened. She wanted to say something profound and really smart, or at least a little romantic. Instead, she heard herself say, "Sure, that's true, but you are tall, and you got those cool feathers braided into your hair." In the reflection, the boy lifted the hand that wasn't holding hers and touched his hair. "They're not much, if you compare them to wings," he said, but he smiled at Stevie Ray. "Well, yeah, but I'll bet they're easier to fit into shirts." He laughed, and with an obvious sense of wonder, let his hand touch his face. "Soft," Rephaim said. "The human face is so soft." "Yeah, it is," Stevie Ray said, totally mesmerized by what was happening in their reflection. As slowly as he'd woven their fingers together, without taking his gaze from their reflection, Rephaim reached from his face to hers. His hand touched her skin lightly, gently. He stroked her cheek and let his fingers brush her lips. She smiled then and couldn't help an awkward giggle. "It's just that you're so pretty." Rephaim's human reflection smiled too. "You're pretty," he said so softly she almost didn't hear him. Heart hammering, she said, "You think so? Really?" "Really. I just can't ever tell you. I can't ever let you know how I really feel."
0: "You are now,"
1: she said. "I know. For the first time I feel..." Rephaim's words cut off mid-sentence. The reflection of the boy wavered and then disappeared. In its place, darkness lifted from the still water, forming the shape of a raven's wings and the body of a powerful immortal. "Father!" Rephaim didn't need to speak the name. Stevie Ray knew what had come between them the moment it had happened. She pulled her hand from his. He resisted for only an instant before letting her go. Then he turned to face her, bringing one dark wing forward to blot out her view of their reflection in the fountain. "He's returned to his body. I can feel it." Stevie Ray didn't trust herself to speak. She could only nod. "He's not here, though. He's far away from me. Must still be in Italy." Rephaim was speaking rapidly. Stevie Ray took a step away from him, still unable to say anything at all. "He feels different. Something has changed." Then it was like his thoughts were catching up to him, and Rephaim's eyes met hers. "Stevie Ray, what are we going to—" Stevie Ray gasped, cutting off his words. Earth swirled around her, filling her senses with a joyous dance of homecoming. The cold Tulsa landscape shimmered, shifted, and suddenly she was surrounded by amazing trees, all green and shiny-leafed, and a bed made of thick, soft moss. Then the image focused, and Zoe was there, in Stark's arms, laughing and whole again. "Zoe!" Stevie Ray shouted, and the image disappeared, leaving only the joy of it and the certainty that her BFF was whole again and most definitely alive. Grinning, she went to Rephaim and threw her arms around him. "Zoe's alive!" His arms tightened around her, but only for the space of a breath, and then they both remembered the truth and, at the same time, stepped away from each other. "My father returns. So does Zoe. And for us, that means we cannot be together," he said. Stevie Ray felt sick and sad. She shook her head.
0: "No, Rephaim. It only means that if you let it..."
1: "Look at me," he cried. "I'm not the boy in the reflection. I'm a beast. I don't belong with you."
0: "That's not what your heart says,"
1: she shouted back at him. His shoulders slumped, and he looked away from her. But, Stevie Ray, my heart has never mattered. She stepped close to him. Automatically, he faced her. Their gazes met, and with a terrible despair, she saw that the scarlet was once again blazing in his eyes. Well, when you decide your heart matters as much to you as it does to me, come find me again. It should be easy. Just follow your heart. Without any hesitation, she put her arms around him and held him tightly. Stevie Ray ignored the fact that he didn't return her embrace. Instead, she whispered, "I'll miss you," before she left him. As she started walking down Gilcrease Road, the night wind brought to her Refaim's whispered, "I'll miss you too." Zoe. "It's really beautiful," I said, looking up at the tree and the zillions of dangling strips of cloth tied there. "What do you call it again?" "A hanging tree," Stark said. "Doesn't seem a very romantic name for something so cool," I said. "Yeah, that's what I thought at first, too, but it's kind of grown on me." "Ooh, look at that piece. It's so sparkly." I pointed up at a thin ribbon of gold that had suddenly appeared. Unlike the rest of the strips of cloth, it wasn't tied to another. Instead, it floated free down and down until it wafted just above us. Stark reached up and snagged it. He held it out to me so that I could touch its bright softness. "It's what I followed to find you." "Really? It's like a thread of gold." "Yep, gold's what it reminded me of, too." "And you followed this to find me?" "Yep." "Okay, well then, let's see if it'll work twice," I said. "Just tell me what to do. I'm yours to command." Eyes flashing with humor, Stark bowed to me. "Stop messing around. This is serious." "Oh, Z, don't you see? It isn't that I don't think this is serious. It's just that I totally trust you. I know you'll get me back with you. I believe in you, Mobanri." "You have picked up some weird words while I've been gone." He grinned at me. "Just you wait. You haven't heard nothing yet." "You know what, boy? I'm tired of waiting." I wrapped one end of the golden thread around his wrist. I kept the other end tightly fisted in my hand. "Close your eyes," I said. Without questioning me, he did as I said. I tiptoed and kissed him. "See you soon, guardian." Then I turned away from the hanging tree and the grove and all the magic and mysteries of Nyx's realm. I faced the yawning blackness that seemed to stretch into forever. Spreading my arms wide, I said, "Spirit, come to me." The last of the five elements, and the one I'd always felt closest to, filled me, making my healed soul thrum with joy and compassion, strength and, finally, hope. "Now please take me home." As I spoke, I ran forward and, completely unafraid, leaped into the darkness. I thought it would be like diving off a cliff, but I was wrong. It was gentler, softer, more like riding an elevator down from the top of a skyscraper. I felt myself settle, and I knew I was back. I didn't open my eyes right away. First, I wanted to concentrate, to savor each returning sensation. I felt that I was lying on something hard and cool. I drew in a deep breath and was surprised to smell the cedar tree that used to be on the corner down from my mom's house in Broken Arrow. I only heard the soft murmuring of whispered voices at first, but after just a few breaths, that changed with Aphrodite's shout of, "Oh, for shit's sake, open your eyes. I know you're in there." I did open my eyes then. "Sheesh, are you from a trailer? Do you have to be so loud?" "Trailer? Look, you're not supposed to be cussing, and that's definitely a nasty word to me," Aphrodite said. Then she smiled and laughed and pulled me into a super hard hug that I was sure she'd deny ever doing later. "You're really back, and you're not, like, brain damaged or anything?" "I am," I laughed, "and I'm no more brain damaged than I was when I left." Over her shoulder, Darius appeared. His eyes were suspiciously shiny as he fisted a hand over his heart and bowed to me. "Welcome back, High Priestess." "Thanks, Darius." I grinned at him and held out my hand so he could help me stand. I had weird jelly legs, so I kept hold of him as the room rolled and pitched around me. "She needs food and drink," said a super in charge-like voice. "Right away, Majesty," came the immediate response. I finally blinked, the dizziness clear, so that I could see. Wow, a throne. Seriously? The beautiful woman sitting on the carved marble throne smiled at me. "Welcome back, young queen," she said. "Young queen," I repeated, half laughing. But as my eyes traveled around the room, my laughter dissolved, and the throne, the cool room, and questions of queendom utterly evaporated. Stark was there. He was lying on a huge stone. There was a vampire warrior standing at his head, and the guy was holding a razor-sharp dagger above Stark's chest, which was already bloody and covered with knife slashes. "No, stop it!" I cried. I pulled away from Darius and started to lunge toward the vamp. More quickly than she should have been able to move, the queen was suddenly standing between the warrior and me. She put a hand on my shoulder and spoke one question softly to me. "What did Stark tell you?" I shook myself mentally, trying to think beyond the bloody sight of my warrior, my guardian. My guardian. I looked at the queen. "That's how Stark got to the other world. That warrior. He's really helping him." "My guardian," the queen corrected me. "Yes, he is helping Stark, but now his quest is complete. It is your responsibility as his queen to bring him back." I opened my mouth to ask her how, but closed it before I spoke. I didn't have to ask her. I knew. And it was my responsibility to help my guardian return. She must have seen it in my eyes, because the queen bowed her head ever so slightly and then stepped aside. I walked over to the man she'd called her guardian. Sweat slicked his muscular chest. He was completely focused on Stark. It seemed he didn't see or hear anyone else in the room. As he lifted the knife, obviously getting ready to make another cut, the torchlight glinted off a golden bracelet that was fashioned to twist around his wrist. I understood then where the golden thread that had led Stark to me had come from, and I felt a rush of warmth for the queen's guardian. I touched his wrist gently beside the piece of gold and said, "Guardian, you can stop now. It's time for him to come back." His hands stopped instantly. A tremor went through the guardian's body. When he looked at me, I saw that the pupils of his blue eyes were fully dilated. "You can stop now," I repeated gently, "and thank you for helping Stark get to me." He blinked, and his eyes cleared. His voice was gravelly, and I almost smiled when I recognized the Scottish accent Stark had mimicked for me. "Aye, woman, as you wish." He staggered back. I knew that the queen had taken him in her arms, and I could hear her murmuring things to him. I knew other warriors were in the room, too, and I could feel Aphrodite and Darius watching me, but I ignored them all. To me, Stark was the only person in the room, the only thing that mattered. I went to him where he was lying on the stone in his pooling blood. This time the scent of it came to me, and it did affect me. Sweet and heady, it made my mouth water. But it had to stop. Now was not the time for my head to be messed up by Stark's blood and the desire that lingered in me for it. I lifted my hand. "Water, come to me." When the soft dampness of the element surrounded me, I waved my hand over Stark's bloody body. "Wash this from him." The element did as I asked, raining gently on him. I watched it clean the blood from his chest, pour over the stone, follow the intricate knotwork all down the sides of the huge boulder, and fill the two grooves that cut into the floor on either side of it. "Horns," I realized. "They remind me of super big horns." Weirdly enough, when the blood was all washed away, the grooves weren't white like the rest of the floor. Instead, they shimmered a beautiful, mystical black, reminding me of the night sky. But I didn't take time to wonder at the magic I felt there. I went to Stark. His body was clean now. The wounds weren't bleeding anymore, but they were raw and red. And then I realized what I was seeing, and I drew in a deep breath. On each side of Stark's chest, the slashwork formed arrows, complete with feathers and pointed triangular tips. They made a perfect balance to the burned, broken arrow over his heart. I put my hand out then and rested it on top of that scar, the one from the time he'd saved my life, the first time he'd saved my life. I was surprised to find that I still clutched the golden thread. Gently, I lifted Stark's wrist and wrapped the thread of gold around there. The silky length hardened, twisted, and closed, looking much like the old guardian's. Except on Stark's bracelet, I could see carved images of three arrows, one of them broken. "Thank you, goddess," I whispered. "Thank you for everything." Then I placed my hand over Stark's heart and leaned down. Just before I pressed my lips to his, I said, "Come back to your queen, guardian. It's all over now." Then I kissed him, As his eyelids fluttered and opened, I heard Nix's musical laughter fill my mind and her voice saying, "No, daughter, it's not all over. It's just beginning."
2: Chapter 16. BFFs. Hi, Diary. Camp was the best week of my life. But I admit that I'm happy to be back in my comfy bed with real food and my mom and dad spoiling me. How lucky can you get? Even though we lost the scavenger hunt, I feel like a winner. All the beans do. Mr. P says we might be ready to play outside of school events soon, which would be totally awesome. I hope Allie and Chloe and Jasper know that no matter what, we will always be friends. Z. On Saturday, Z and Allie invited Chloe and Jasper to hang out at Z's house. Missy came too, since Allie had gotten to be such good friends with her at camp. Mrs. Carmichael put out a tray of pita chips and dip, fruit, and tiny sandwiches. Z and her friends devoured the snacks while they played Wii and talked about their week. "Oh my gosh," Missy scrunched up her face. "Do you remember Wednesday's lunch? What was that?" "I don't know," Allie said, "but they paid a guy in second period to put it in his milk glass and drink it." "Ew," Chloe and Z groaned. "Jasper, would you ever do anything that gross?" Z asked him.
3: "Phew,
2: Jasper responded. Nobody liked Mrs. Carmichael's snack trays more than he did. His mouth wasn't empty until the tray was empty. "Oh, I'm gonna miss you guys so much when I have to go back to France," Allie told them. "You still have another week in Brookdale, though," Missy reminded her. "I never thought I'd actually want to go to school on my vacation, but since that's the only way I'll get to hang out with you guys, I'm gonna do it. And after that, we'll just email and IM you constantly," Missy said. "Except French time is 9 hours ahead of LA time. Sometimes I'm asleep when you're awake." Jasper swallowed his mouthful of food.
4: "I have the same problem with my friends in England."
2: "What do you do?" Z asked. "I'm working on a solution now," Jasper said. "I'll let you know if I figure it out." "Well, I think we should definitely do this again soon," Chloe said. Allie nodded. "In France." "What's it like to kiss Landon?" Allie asked Z when they were getting ready for bed that night. "I really don't know," Z said. "What? I was so shocked that it even happened, I don't remember it." Allie squirted toothpaste on her toothbrush. "Are you boyfriend and girlfriend now?" "I'm not sure," Z said, hesitating. "What do you mean?" Allie asked. "Well, I thought that's what I really wanted. I've had a crush on Landon since we were little. But now I'm just not sure."
4: "Really?"
2: "Yeah. Is that weird?" Z asked. "I mean, I thought it would be cool to have a boyfriend with you." Allie shook her head. "You shouldn't want a boyfriend just because I have one. And you shouldn't have one if you don't want one." "I don't know what I want," Z told her. "Then you should wait to decide." "You're right," Z said, turning the water on to wash her face. "Now, you have to tell me. What's it like to get your period?" Allie asked Z. "Mostly, it doesn't feel different, except for the cramps." Allie wrinkled her nose. "At least now you'll know you're not sick." "Yeah, and Mom says I might not even get them every time." "I am definitely going to call you right away when I get mine," Allie told Z. "You better." Before the girls turned out the lights, Z logged onto her email. There was a new message from Landon. "Hi, Z. Do you like me? Because I know I like you. You are so funny and nice. I don't feel weird about our kiss. I want to be more than friends. Write back and tell me if you do too. Landon." Z hit reply and put her fingers on the keyboard. No words came out of her fingertips. Nothing had changed since she'd talked to Allie. She was still confused. Her answer to Landon would have to wait until she was sure. Then Z picked up her diary and started to write her next song. Camp Kiss.
3: Chapter 20. Lexi dropped Nans and the ladies off at the retirement center. As she was pulling out, her phone chirped, reminding her she had a missed call. Her mother. Lexi hit the callback button, her stomach sinking as the phone rang. Were her parents calling because of some RV problem? Lexi did a mental accounting of her bank accounts to try to find some money she'd be able to send them, if need be.
5: Lexi, I called you earlier.
3: Vera's chipper voice blared out of the phone. I know, I'm calling you back. I hope everything is okay.
5: Yes, dear. We're having a grand old time in the desert.
3: You're still in the desert of Maine?
5: Is something wrong with the RV? No, well, yes, but that's not why we're here. We ran into the Schlumbergers. You remember them, don't you? Anyway, we're hanging around with them until Daddy fixes the RV, which is actually why I called.
3: Lexi's heart pinched. Do you need money?
5: I have a little bit in savings, but I can sell some investments if...
3: No, it's nothing like that, Vera yelled even louder than usual.
5: Daddy just needs a part, and he says he stored it in Nan's garage. We were hoping you could dig it up and ship it out to us.
3: Lexi's breath rushed out in relief.
5: Oh, sure. Whatever you need.
3: Okay, it's behind some old boxes in the far right, just under the electrical panel. There's a little door there to a small storage section, and the doohickey is inside the storage section.
5: Lexi frowned as she took a U-turn to head back to her house.
3: Doohickey? Could you be a little more descriptive?
5: Daddy says it's in a blue box with white lettering. Beehive Motors.
3: Okay, that sounds easy to find, Lexi hoped.
5: Great. Then can you FedEx it up to us in care of Desert of Maine Campground, 95 Desert Road, Freeport, Maine, 04032?
3: Okay, will do.
5: Wait a minute.
3: Lexi heard her mother yelling something in the background, then she came back on.
5: Gotta go, dear. The horseshoe tournament is starting.
3: Vera clicked off just as Lexi pulled into her driveway. She glanced at the time on the phone, then tossed it into the passenger seat. Just enough time to run in, grab the part, and run to the post office to ship it out before I head off to the dessert contest registration, Lexi thought, jumping out of her car. She bent down in front of the detached garage and grabbed the handle for the lift-up door. She yanked and pulled, pushing the door up until it rolled into the ceiling with a squeal of protest. She stood in front of the fully packed space with her hands on her hips, wishing she'd actually made good on the promise to clean it out last spring. As it was, the garage held a variety of things from all three generations. No car, not even one as small as her VW Beetle, had fit inside as long as Lexi could remember. Picking her way through the boxes, old bicycles, and paint cans, she headed toward the back corner, scanning the wall for the storage area. She found it behind a stack of boxes. The storage area was only a crawl space. The door was about 3 feet off the ground. Lexi pushed the boxes off to one side and crouched down in front of the door, which was a thin slab of wood secured with a metal hook-and-eye latch. She opened it, brushing cobwebs out of the opening. The smell of old, dry wood tickled her nose as she peered into the darkness. Lexi felt a chill run up her spine as she got a feeling of déjà vu. The scene reminded her of just a few days earlier when she had knelt in front of the hole in Jack's basement and peered into the secret room at the mummy. Hopefully, she wouldn't find a dead body in here today. Lexi blinked into the dark space. Just inside the door were an old helmet, a basketball, and what was left of a croquet set. She shoved them out into the narrow aisle she'd made on her way in, then got on her hands and knees and pushed her upper body inside. She could see a little better now and thought she spotted a light blue box with white writing over on the right. She twisted her torso, reaching out her right hand to grab it. She grabbed the edge of the box, but it was stuck. She tugged. It didn't budge. She hoisted herself in a little further. The box appeared to be wedged between some 2x4s that made up the framing of the storage space. Something else was keeping it wedged in. She shoved her hand into the space beside the box and pulled. The box popped out, and along with it, a red flip-flop. Something niggled at Lexi's memory. Where had she seen a red flip-flop before? Then it hit her, turning the blood in her veins to ice. She knew where she'd seen one. Earl's mummy had been wearing a red flip-flop, and she hadn't seen another one in the secret room. She thought back. What foot had it been on? Picturing the mummy lying there, she remembered. It was the right foot. She looked down at the flip-flop in front of her, and a jolt of panic shot through her. The flip-flop was for a left foot. Was this the other flip-flop that Earl had been wearing when he died? And if so, what in the world was it doing, hidden in Nan's garage? Lexi stared at the red flip-flop lying on the floor in front of her, just inside the small storage room. It was probably a coincidence. Surely, Earl wasn't the only one to wear red flip-flops. And just because he appeared to have lost one, and there was only one here in Nan's garage, didn't really mean anything. It was circumstantial. Lexi wondered if the FBI had advanced tests they could do to prove this flip-flop was the mate to Earl's. And if so...
6: Are you trying to hide from me?
3: Lexi whirled around to see Watson Davies standing just inside the garage door. What?
6: No.
3: Lexi sprang up from her position on the ground, kicking the small storage room door shut as she did.
6: What are you doing here?
3: Davies surveyed her, an amused look on her face.
6: I was driving by and saw your car. I thought I'd swing in so we could catch up.
3: Driving by?
6: Yeah, on my way to Jack's to give it one last go-through before we clear the crime scene.
3: Oh, Lexi relaxed and blew a stray lock of hair off her forehead. I was just in here looking for a part for my parents' RV. It wasn't a lie, just not the whole truth. Davies looked around.
6: You have a lot of stuff in here.
3: Yep. Lexi glanced behind her at the door to make sure it was closed. Some of it is left over from when Nan's moved to the retirement home and my parents sold their house and decided to travel the country.
6: It's like a time capsule.
3: Davies leaned over and looked in one of the boxes, causing Lexi's heart to leap. The last thing she needed was for Davies to start rummaging around and find the flip-flop, or something else Nan's might have stored in here. Lexi picked her way back toward the front of the garage.
6: It's hot in here and there are spiders. Let's talk outside. I wanted to ask if you guys got anything out of Nussbaum.
3: Davies glanced backward over her shoulder as Lexi pushed her out into the driveway. Lexi brushed the dirt and cobwebs from her shirt. She considered holding back about Ron Witt, mostly out of habit. She wasn't used to sharing information with Davies, but they were on the same team now, and she might need Davies' help in the future.
6: As a matter of fact, we did, Lexi said. Well, those sneaky old ladies.
3: Davies' face lit in an appreciative smile.
6: What did you find out?
3: Lexi told her how Nussbaum had heard Ron Witt fighting with Earl, and their subsequent trip to talk to Ron and Esther. Davies chewed on a sparkly blue fingernail.
6: Do you think this Ron guy could have done it?
3: I don't know. He admitted being mad and embarrassed about it, but people don't just go around killing someone because they are mad. Lexi twisted her mouth in thought. I really don't think he did it. It would be out of character.
7: What about the other neighbors? They had motives too,
3: Davies pointed out. Lexi pictured the red flip-flop in the storage room, and her stomach sank.
5: They did, but not strong enough motives to justify murder. Besides, I can't imagine anyone in the neighborhood doing it.
7: But it's got to be tied to the neighborhood. He was found in the McDonald's basement, and there's no way a stranger would have known to put him in there.
3: She had a point. Only the neighbors would have known about the basement remodel, unless the stranger had noticed Nussbaum coming and going, or had found out some other way.
5: What about the Elms pub? Lexi suggested.
3: We know Earl hung around there, and the receipt I found from Sprinkles might have been from him. Maybe it was someone he had a run-in with there, and they also knew about the McDonald's basement renovation, because Nussbaum hung there, and he might have mentioned it.
7: We don't know if that receipt was in the sealed-off room with Earl,
3: Davies cautioned,
7: though your dog did run in there, so it's possible.
3: Or she could have gotten it from the mess in that basement, which would be another clue tying the McDonald's to Earl.
5: Well, that doesn't seem like much of a clue. I mean, lots of people went to the bar, and we already have proof the McDonald's were in Europe.
7: True.
5: But I talked to Sam down at the bar, and he didn't know of anyone who might have wanted to kill Earl. And anyway, it doesn't make sense because if it was someone from the bar, then how did they get the McDonald's to call off Nussbaum?
3: Maybe they didn't. Nussbaum could have been in on it and doctored his receipts just in case someone came asking.
7: Maybe Nussbaum and this stranger were in on it together.
3: That's another thing that bugs me. Everyone is describing the stranger differently. I was wondering if there could be more than one.
7: Maybe.
3: Davy shook her head.
7: But what was their motive? And why were they hanging around the neighborhood?
3: It doesn't make much sense. If some murdering strangers wanted Earl, they'd just go get him, not skulk around people's backyards like the neighbors are describing.
5: I know. Nothing makes sense. Lexi sighed. And what's the deal with his toe being cut off?
3: Davies worried her bottom lip.
7: I don't know. But it points to something deeper than neighborly feuds.
3: Right. Lexi's hopes soared. Of course, Davies must be right. There was something else going on they hadn't yet uncovered. And it had nothing to do with her neighbors or Nan's being killers.
7: Too bad the feds don't seem to think so.
3: Lexi's hopes took a nosedive.
5: Oh, no?
7: No. Near as I can tell, they haven't looked into much else other than the neighbors. And it seems like they are close to coming to a conclusion.
3: A conclusion? You mean they think they know who the killer is?
7: It seems that way. And I don't have a warm, fuzzy feeling they are on the right track. Unfortunately, I fear we're racing the clock here now, and we need to step up our game and come up with some concrete evidence fast.
3: Davy's expression turned grim.
7: Otherwise, I'm afraid the feds are getting ready to put the cuffs on an innocent person just to stamp the case.
8: Chapter 9. The Setup. Early the next morning, Judd stood gingerly in the shower, his scalp and face and neck and hands stinging from the spray on his tender flesh. If everybody else in his house had slept like he did, they had been dead to the world. What a night that had been! All the way home, Ryan and Vicky had told and retold their harrowing escape from Leroy and his brown and yellow van. Lionel had listened, but did not respond at first. "Are you sure it was Leroy?" Judd had asked. "Positive," Vicky said. "Ryan got a clear look at him. We were just sitting there when we heard someone race up behind us. I was sitting behind the wheel, just to see what it felt like. And the engine was running. I had driven my friends' cars before, you know, like in an empty parking lot late at night, so I knew the basics. Anyway, we see this van come barreling past us, and we both lean up against the window for a closer look." "Which was really stupid," Ryan said. "Especially for me, I mean. Leroy doesn't know this car or Vicky, but he must have seen me staring at him out of the back seat. He slides to a stop and lowers the window and stares right at me. I slid off the seat and onto the floor. I said, 'Vicky, get me out of here.'" Vicky picked up the story. "I shifted into drive and floored it, but I forgot to turn. We were on the side of the street, so I had to slam on the brakes to keep from hitting one of those, you know, utility poles. Leroy pulled right in behind me to pin me in, but when he got out of the van, I just shifted into reverse and backed into the van. That's why your taillights are both smashed. Sorry. Anyway, he jumped back and screamed and swore at us, and I just yanked the wheel to the left, shifted again, and took off. He chased us all over the place, but I finally lost him. I was scared to death." "He knew you could put him in that neighborhood where the murder and the arson happened," Judd said. "He wanted you dead. Probably still does." "If I'd known that," Vicky said, "I probably would have been too scared to move." "And you wouldn't be here right now," Lionel said finally. "Leroy's a murdering scumbag. I know he'll kill me as soon as he finds me." "He won't find you," Judd said. "He has no idea where I live, and we're keeping this car in the garage once we get home." "I don't much care anymore," Lionel said. Vicky turned in her seat to face him.
9: "What do you mean?"
8: "I failed Andre," he said.
9: "So you want to die too?"
8: "Why not?"
9: "Because we love you," she said. "That's why. We need you in this family. I feel awful for you and sorry for your uncle. But from what you tell me, he knew the truth and had every chance to accept Christ."
8: As Judd stood in the shower now, he recalled Lionel's shrugging and turning away. But Judd hoped the truth of what Vicky said would settle in on Lionel this morning, and that he would realize that Judd and Ryan, yes, even Ryan, felt the same way about Lionel. Toweling off was an ordeal because his raw burns stung. He applied petroleum jelly as Sergeant Fogarty had suggested. Judd looked forward to their 10 o'clock appointment. The officer was coming to his house to talk to all of them about the next step.
10: "I don't feel like meeting with the cop," Lionel told Judd in the kitchen a few minutes later.
8: "Why not? You're going to be the key to whatever he wants to do. You're the one who knows who these people are and what's really happened."
10: "I don't know,"
8: Lionel said, hunched over a bowl of cereal he had not touched.
10: "I don't feel like much of anything right now."
8: "You want to call Bruce? I can run you over to the church."
10: "Nah, I gotta work this out for myself. I think I've had enough of talking with adults. First it was Andre, then Bruce, then Leroy and the other guy, then Talia, then Andre again, and now this cop."
8: "Fogarty?"
10: "Yeah."
8: "You shouldn't really put Andre or Talia in the same category as Bruce, should you?"
10: "I don't know what I think anymore. To tell you the truth, Judd, this makes no sense to me. Why did both Andre and me get second chances, but I was the only one who did anything about it?"
8: Judd shrugged.
10: "You're asking the wrong guy, Lionel. I never thought about stuff like this until last week. You're asking now like you wish Andre had been saved and you hadn't. That's sort of how I feel. That sounds pretty biblical to me. Biblical? Like the way Jesus feels. He wants to be dead? He was willing to die so we wouldn't have to die for our sins. Sounds like you wish you could have died in Andre's place. Yeah, but mostly I want to die because I messed up and Andre missed his chance. You didn't mess up, Lionel. I hate to say it, but Andre messed up. There was nothing more you could do. You explained. You pleaded with him. Plus, he knew all this from the beginning. He was raised the same way you were. Lionel sat before his full bowl, hands in his lap, head down, silent. Sergeant Thomas Fogarty of the Chicago Police Department showed up that morning in a late model sports car and street clothes. "We have a bit of a problem," he said as Judd showed him to a chair in the living room. Judd sat across from him, Vicky on the couch, Lionel on the floor against the wall, Ryan stretched out on the carpet. Fogarty turned to Lionel. "Son, ironically, your uncle's body was taken to the same morgue the first murder victim was taken to. Of course, the identification you gave me, and which we put with the body, ran into a duplicate record on their computer. I explained the situation to the medical examiner's office, so they have Andre Dupree correctly identified this time. But now they want to exhume the body of the first Andre Dupree. You know what that means?"
11: "Dig him up?"
10: "Right. To do another autopsy, this time with murder in mind."
11: "Why is that a problem?" Judd asked.
10: "That's not the problem. I don't know when or how they'll do that, or what they'll do with any new evidence they uncover. Our problem is caseload and jurisdiction."
11: "What's that?" Ryan asked.
10: "Because we're still trying to dig out from all the problems associated with the disappearances, everybody on the police force is already working overtime every day. We have to set priorities."
11: "And murder isn't a priority?" Judd said.
10: Sergeant Fogarty looked uncomfortable. "This is not easy to say," he said, "especially in this day and age. But we have to face the facts. Prejudice is still alive and well, even among the police. Sometimes especially among the police."
11: "What are you saying?" Vicky asked.
10: "Here's the thing. I spent most of last night talking to my old boss in homicide. I told him the whole story, and he thinks there's a good chance we can nail this Leroy Banks for both murders. Andre and the Andre lookalike. As long as Leroy is living here in Mount Prospect, that's where the jurisdiction problem comes in. The Chicago PD often cooperates, in a manner of speaking, with suburban departments, but here's where, unfortunately, the racism surfaces. My boss claims he was speaking for his bosses, but I think I know him better than that. He was speaking his own mind and pretending he wasn't."
11: Lionel leaned forward. "What did he say?"
10: Fogarty pursed his lips and shook his head as if he could hardly bring himself to repeat it. "He said to me, 'Tommy, with everything we've got on our plates right now, everybody overworked and all, people are asking themselves, what do they care about this element killing each other off?'"
11: "I have no idea what you just said," Ryan said, sitting up.
10: "I do," Lionel said. "Nobody cares if blacks kill blacks, especially if they're lowlifes like Leroy and my uncle and whoever that first victim was."
11: "That's exactly right," Fogarty said.
10: "So, you're not going to help us?" Lionel said. "If I wasn't going to try, I wouldn't be here," the cop said. "I'm a police officer because I'm a justice freak. The problem is, I represent the Chicago PD, and Leroy Banks is living too far from home right now.
11: I'd have to somehow get Banks back into Chicago. Because otherwise, your people don't care enough, Lionel said.

people know of Banks and think we can link him to other killings. But as long as he's holed up this far from Chicago, and nobody down there cares enough, Lionel interrupted. Right, that too. I think your best chance is to scare him out of your house and get him to set up shop back in Chicago, where he belongs. Then he's out of your hair, and he becomes Chicago's problem. But they don't care, Lionel said. And when he finds out I've moved back home, he comes back and wipes me out. Oh, I wouldn't move back there if I were you, Fogarty said, even if you get him to move out. At least until you hear he's been caught and charged. So until then, he wins. Exactly. I'm for trying to run him off, Lionel said. But how do we do that? That I cannot tell you, Fogarty said. I have some ideas about how someone might, how shall we say it, persuade someone to move on. But one thing I must caution you. Don't ever confront him in person. You know already that he's armed and dangerous. He'd just as soon kill you as to look at you. He's done it and he'd do it again. You already know he knows Lionel was with Andre just before he got there. And he knows Ryan and Vicky were in the neighborhood. I'm the only one who's never seen him or been seen by him, Judd said. Unless he saw you when he came racing out of the alley last night, Lionel said. I doubt it, Judd said. I wouldn't risk it, Lionel said. Neither would I, Fogarty said. But I'll tell you what I will do. I'm going to investigate this story and these two murders on my own time. When I get enough evidence on Leroy, I'm going to be looking for him in his old neighborhood. If you can spook him to the point where he will retreat to there, even one more time, I'll stop him for any reason I can think of. If he so much as has a broken taillight or a loud muffler, I'll pull him over and find a reason to take him to the precinct station house. Once there, I'll find a way to fingerprint him, interview him about two mysterious deaths, and start working on getting him off the streets. I believe he's already murdered the guy Andre told me about, and of course Andre, Lionel said. Assuming you're right on those, that makes at least four. Four? Didn't you see the paper today? Two of the firemen who went into that building last night never made it out. If that was arson, and they found the source of the fire, a gas can, in an apartment rented under the name Cornelius Gray, deaths related to it can be considered homicides. Mr. Gray hasn't been seen there for a long time, and we know he was not the murder victim. But Gray is a known associate of Leroy Banks. Connie Gray is an associate of Leroy's, all right, Lionel said, sounding angry. He's living in my house with his sister Talia. Fogarty was speedily taking notes. So Leroy Banks and Cornelius Gray are the two kingpins of the little group that moved into your house. Lionel nodded. And Talia is Gray's sister. Lionel nodded again. Gray hasn't been tied into any of this before, Fogarty said. Wonder what's become of him. He's the quiet one of those two, Lionel said. I don't know if it means anything, but Andre always kind of liked him. Andre hated Leroy, said he was a bully, a big mouth, a know-it-all, liked to intimidate people. Liked to do more than that to them, Fogarty said. Now let me just think out loud here about how I might encourage illegal squatters. You know what that means? People who move into a place they don't own? Yeah. Here's what a person might do to get them to move on. For the next hour, Judd took notes. Tom Fogarty told story after story of pranks, ruses, and tricks that had worked on stubborn cases. His favorite was the time the police sent notices to several known felons, informing them they had won expensive gifts, prizes, and trips in a special sweepstakes. All they had to do was come to the ballroom of a swanky

0: downtown hotel to claim them. About 80% of the targets of the sting showed up and, at the appropriate and surprising instant, were arrested on their outstanding warrants. That wasn't something Judd and his friends could pull off without a lot of money and help. But several others of Fogarty's suggestions seemed right up there.
1: Chapter 2. CAPTAIN. That day at school, Room 9 was very excited. We kept laughing and jumping and giggling and shouting. Me and my bestest friends, Grace and Lucille, runned and skipped all over the room. 'Cause we had to warm up our muscles for field day, that's why. All of a sudden, my teacher hollered our names. Lucille, Junie B, Grace, please take your seats right now. We stopped real fast. My teacher's name is Mrs. She has another name, too, but I just like Mrs., and that's all. Yes, but we need to keep on skipping, I said. 'Cause Grace said we have to warm up our muscles for field day. If you don't warm up your muscles, your legs will get clams. Clamps, said Lucille. Cramps, said Grace. Mrs. smiled a little bit. You girls will have plenty of time to warm up outside, she said. But right now we have an important job to do. Right now, we're going to pick a captain for our field day team. Just then, everyone got excited all over again. A boy named Meanie Jim waved his hand in my teacher's face. Me, me, pick me, he hollered. I will make a great captain.
2: No, pick me, teacher,
1: shouted another boy named Polly Allen Puffer.
2: I will be better than him.
1: No, pick me. I'm the fastest runner in all of kindergarten, hollered that Grace. Mrs. sat down in her chair. She crossed her arms and waited for the yelling to stop. I hurried to her desk speedy quick. Mrs., guess what? I did not shout just then, I said. Did you hear me, huh? Did you hear me not shouting? I was the only one in the whole room who didn't shout, I believe. I pulled on her sleeve. Maybe you should reward me for that behavior, I said. Huh, Mrs.? What do you think? Maybe you should make me the captain of field day. 'Cause that would teach the other children a good lesson, probably. Mrs. stood up. She walked me back to my table, and she pointed her finger at me. Sit, she said. Stay, she said. After that, she went back to her desk, and she held up a little basket. Boys and girls, please listen carefully. In this basket, there are 18 folded slips of paper. 17 of the papers are blank, but one of the papers has the word Captain printed on it. Whoever picks that one will be the captain of our field day team. After that, Mrs. carried the basket around the room. She stopped at every table, and she let all the children pick a paper. Keep your papers folded until everyone has chosen, said Mrs. We'll all open our papers together. My stomach felt nervous and jumpy inside, 'cause I didn't want anyone else to pick the captain paper, of course. When Mrs. got to my table, my heart was pumping very much. She held up the basket for me to pick. I reached in real careful, then I digged and digged all around in there. Mrs. tapped her foot. Please, Junie B, just pick one, okay? She said. Yeah, but I don't think my fingers have touched the right paper yet, I said. I am waiting to get the right vibes. Vibes, said Mrs. It's short for vibrations. Whatever, I said. Then I digged and digged some more. For the love of Pete, said Mrs. Just pick one. After that, I quick picked a teensy paper from the basket. Then I waited at my seat, very patient, until all the rest of the children picked two. Mrs. smiled. Okay, everyone. When I count to three, you can open your papers. One, two, three. I opened mine up. Then I did a gasp. 'Cause I saw letters. That's why. Mrs., look. My paper has letters on it. It is the word captain, I think. I zoomed to the front of the room to show her. And guess what? She said I was right. I skipped around in a circle. Hooray, hooray. I am it, people. I am Captain Field Day. After that, I laughed and danced and clapped. Only, what do you know? Nobody else clapped with
3: me. Chapter 7. Henry's Little Shadow. Afterwards, Henry realized that he should have known something would go wrong with his plan to keep Ramona from pestering him. Now, because he was a friend of Sheriff Bud, Henry had become such a hero to Ramona that she wanted to follow him wherever he went. Next, Mrs. Quimby said that she was disgusted with the Sheriff Bud program and Ramona was not to watch it anymore. Not ever. This left Ramona plenty of time for tagging after Henry. The worst part of it was there was nothing Henry could do about Ramona's tagging along because she behaved herself. She stood quietly on Mr. Capper's driveway while Henry folded his papers. Henry began to wish she would pester him so he could yell at her to go away. Fortunately, none of the other paper carriers thought much about her, because many small children in the neighborhood admired the big boys who delivered the papers. Henry was always glad to spring on his bicycle and ride away from her. If he had delivered his papers on foot, she would have tagged after him. Then one day at school, Beezus said, "Henry, I don't think you are going to like what Ramona is going to get for Christmas." "What is she getting?" asked Henry. Beezus looked worried. "I'm not supposed to tell. I just thought I better warn you is all." Henry did not know what to make of this message. He did not see how a doll or whatever it was that a girl in kindergarten was going to get for Christmas could bother him. As for himself, he hoped he would get a sleeping bag because he had not saved his paper route money as fast as he had expected. He had spent quite a bit on nails and a padlock for the clubhouse, and when he counted the money he had collected for his paper route, he found he was short a couple of dollars and realized he must have made some mistakes in giving change. This cut into his profits, and after he had done his Christmas shopping, he was still several dollars short of a sleeping bag. Henry was not disappointed on Christmas morning when he opened a big package and found, not a sleeping bag, but a microscope. He could have a lot of fun with a microscope. It was so cold his mother would not let him sleep outdoors anyway, and next month he would have enough money to buy the sleeping bag. It was not until Christmas afternoon, when Henry was folding his papers, that Henry found out what Beezus meant. He looked up and saw Ramona standing there on the driveway in her snowsuit. Henry dropped the paper he was folding when he saw that over her shoulder she was wearing a cloth bag, a small copy of the one journal carriers wore. It even had "Read the Journal" embroidered on it in red yarn. Embroidered! It was terrible! In each half of her bag, Ramona carried some old rolled-up newspapers. She also carried a battered teddy bear in the front half. She was smiling proudly. Naturally, the other carriers practically laughed themselves sick at the sight of Henry's admirer. Red with embarrassment, Henry tried to pretend he did not see Ramona. He bent over and folded papers as fast as he could, so he could get out of there.
4: "Henry, see what Santa Claus brought me?"
3: said Ramona, ignoring the laughter.
4: "Now I can be a paper boy like you!"
3: The other boys whooped.
5: "Why don't you go home?"
3: Henry asked crossly.
4: "I want to watch,"
3: said Ramona politely. Henry could see that in spite of the boys' laughter, Ramona was very proud of her own journal bag, and there was nothing he could do about it, because she had kept her promise to Sheriff Bud and was being good. Henry could see that another of his good ideas had turned out wrong. Even when Ramona was good, she was a problem. Then Beezus, wearing a brand new Christmas car coat with a hood, came hurrying up the driveway.
6: "Come on home, Ramona," she said, then turned to Henry. "I tried to warn you. A journal bag was the only thing she wanted for Christmas, and so Mother had to make her one. She had a terrible time. She couldn't find a pattern."
3: Henry slung his bag of journals over his shoulders. "Thanks anyway," he said ruefully, as he threw his leg over his bicycle and rode away from Ramona and the laughter of the other boys. The next morning, when Henry woke up, he discovered that snow was beginning to fall. A few light flakes at first, and then more and larger flakes. What luck! Snow during Christmas vacation! He looked out of his bedroom window and saw that there was already an inch of snow on the roof of the clubhouse. After breakfast, Henry dragged his flexible flyer out of the basement to have it ready in case there was enough snow for coasting. All morning, snow fell. By noon, it was easy to roll up a snowman.
6: The police blocked off a hill not far from Henry's house, and all the boys and girls went coasting. Henry slid so much and got into so many snow fights, he had to go home and put his clothes through his mother's clothes dryer before he could go out again. Cars that did not have snow tires slipped on the icy pavement and skidded into the curbs. Some people who were fortunate enough to have their chains with them thumped, thumped down the streets as the snow packed down into ice. By 3 o'clock, Mr. Huggins came driving slowly up the street and skidded gently into a drift at the foot of the driveway. He said the stores downtown were closed and many people could not get across the bridges because the streets were blocked by skidding cars. Mrs. Huggins looked into the refrigerator and the cupboards to see how much food she had on hand, because she could not go to market, and there was no telling when the milkman could get through. The whole city was in a wonderful state of confusion, and Henry enjoyed every minute of it. He hoped it would be days, even weeks, before the snow thawed. Then the mailman, a muffler tied over his ears and his hat on top of that, came puffing up the steps hours late. The sight of him reminded Henry that he too had work to do, and it was not going to be easy in this weather. Snow or no snow, the journal had to be delivered. Henry dried his woolen gloves in the dryer for the third time that day before he started out, this time on foot. At Mr. Capper's garage, he had a long, cold wait before the truck that brought the papers was able to get through. "Foot of Snow, Blankets City," was the headline that day. In spite of the cold, Ramona also waited in her snowsuit with her little journal bag over her shoulders. She kept busy by making a snowman on the driveway.
4: "Fadada, fadada, fadada,"
6: she said to herself as she worked. When the snowman was finished, she tried her journal bag on it. Henry hoped she would leave it there, but she did not. She put it over her own shoulders again. When Henry had managed to fold his papers with fingers numbed by the cold, he discovered that this time Ramona could tag after him because he had to cover his route on foot, and follow him through the snow she did, about 10 feet behind him, even though walking was not easy. In some places the snow had drifted, in others it was packed down into ice. Henry walked as fast as he could, but Ramona struggled along after him. A man who was trying to shovel snow in front of his house grinned at Henry and said,
7: "I see you have a little shadow."
6: Henry was mighty glad to see Beezus clumping through the snow in her boots.
5: "Come on home, Ramona," she coaxed. "It's getting colder."
4: "No," said Ramona. "I want to go with Henry."
6: She trudged along in her boots, and there was nothing for Beezus to do but follow along and keep an eye on her. Henry threw the first paper, which landed with a plop in the snow that had drifted on his customer's front steps. Softly, a few flakes of snow fell on the paper. "This isn't going to work," thought Henry. "The papers would get buried on this side of the street where the snow was drifting. Nobody would be able to find them." He struggled up the front walk, his heavy journal bag banging against his legs, and picked the paper out of the drift. Then he rang the doorbell and handed the paper to his customer, who thanked him and said with a smile,
5: "I see you have a little shadow."
7: "Yeah," said Henry without enthusiasm.
6: Henry soon saw that it was too much work to wade through drifts with his journal bag bumping against his legs.
5: "Beezus, do me a favor, will you?" he asked. "Go get my sled for me." "It will take quite a while if I have to take Ramona with me," said Beezus. "I could go faster without her."
6: Henry realized this was true. Ramona's legs were short, and the snow was almost to the top of her boots. He did need that sled, though.
5: "Okay, she can tag along with me," he said,
6: knowing she would, whether he wanted her to or not. Silently, Ramona floundered along after him, and Henry grudgingly admitted to himself that she was not pestering him. She had a perfect right to be on the sidewalk, didn't she? If only she were not wearing that ridiculous journal bag, and if only everyone he met would not say,
7: "I see you have a little shadow."
6: Once, Ramona said companionably,
4: "There is an easy house number, 1001.
6: She was proud of her new ability to read numbers. Henry did not answer her. It was not long until Beezus came, dragging Henry's sled behind her. He was mighty glad to lift the papers from his shoulders and set them on the sled.
5: "Come on, Ramona," coaxed Beezus. "You can be a paperboy some other day."
4: "No, I can't,"
5: said Ramona in a small voice.
4: Henry always rides his bicycle, and I can't keep up with him.
5: So on they trudged. The next house on the snowdrift side of the street was the house of Mrs. Peabody. Henry took a paper from his sled, waded up to the front door, and rang the doorbell.
4: "Why, it's Harry Higgins!"
5: exclaimed Mrs. Peabody, opening the door just a crack so the cold would not come in.
4: "My, but you are a thoughtful boy to bring the paper right to the front door." "His name isn't Harry Higgins!" Ramona shouted. "His name is Henry Huggins!"
5: Mrs. Peabody looked startled and opened the door a bit wider.
4: "Is it really?"
5: she asked Henry.
6: "Well, yes," admitted Henry, "but that's all right."
5: Just the same, he was grateful to Ramona for straightening Mrs. Peabody out. He felt almost kindly toward the little girl, in spite of that terrible journal bag.
4: "My, I am sorry," said Mrs. Peabody. "To think that I have been calling you Harry Higgins all this time, when your name is really Henry Huggins. I don't see how I could have made such a mistake."
6: I knew who you meant."
5: Henry was embarrassed. Ramona began to cry.
6: "Come on, let's go home,"
5: said Beezus impatiently. Ramona cried harder.
4: I'm too tired,
5: she sobbed.
6: "Why, the poor little thing," said Mrs. Peabody. "She's all worn out. If I could get my car out of the garage, I would drive her home myself."
5: Henry looked at Ramona, standing there sobbing in the snow. Her face was red with cold and blotched with tears. With her boots buried in snow, she looked even smaller than she really was. She rubbed her eyes with her cold, soggy mitten and sniffed pitifully. Henry's feelings were all mixed up. He remembered how she had locked him in the clubhouse and what a pest she had been. At the same time, he was grateful to her because she had told Mrs. Peabody his real name. Doggone it, thought Henry. Doggone it all anyway. Why did this have to go and happen? He felt sorry for Ramona, actually felt sorry for her. This was really the last straw. He did not want to feel sorry for Ramona in that stupid old journal bag of hers. He tried hard not to feel sorry for her, but he could not help himself. "Come on, Ramona," he said, even though he didn't want to. "Get on the sled, and I'll pull you home."
6: "I'll help," said Beezus gratefully.
5: She lifted her little sister onto the sled in front of Henry's papers.
6: "Now, hang on."
5: Henry and Beezus took the rope and began to pull the sled. By this time, the streets were almost empty of cars, and they could run, slipping and sliding, on the snow that had been packed down into ice. Ramona stopped crying.
4: "Mush!"
5: she yelled between sniffs.
4: "Mush!"
5: "Aw, keep quiet," said Henry rudely. He was in no mood to play sled dog for Ramona. He did not feel that sorry for her.
6: "Oh, thank you, Henry,"
5: said Beezus when they had deposited Ramona on her front steps.
6: "I don't know how I would ever have got her home without your help."
7: "That's okay," said Henry gruffly, and retraced his steps to start his route once more. And all because of Ramona.
5: It seemed to Henry that he had never had a worse time delivering papers, not even when there was an extra thick Sunday edition. Half his papers had to be delivered to the door or at least stuffed into the mailbox. He was too warm inside his car coat, but an icy wind began to blow through his trousers, chilling his legs. His boots were heavy, and his gloves were wet again. He was tired, cross, and hungry. By the time Henry had delivered his last paper and dragged his sled home again, it was dark, and snow was falling through patches of light cast by the street lamps.
6: "Henry, I was beginning to worry about you,"
5: said Mrs. Huggins when he had stamped the snow off his boots and entered the kitchen.
7: "It takes longer to deliver papers in the snow," Mr. Huggins pointed out.
6: "It sure does, Dad," agreed Henry. "It sure does."
5: And, he thought, especially when someone like Ramona lives on the route. The next day the snow had stopped, and the sun shone on a sparkling world. The city began to recover. Snow plows cleared the main streets, and by late afternoon most of Henry's neighbors had shoveled their walks. Henry was rested, but so was Ramona. As soon as he started his paper route,
7: There she was again, wearing her little journal bag. Henry wished all the snow was cleared away so he could ride his bicycle again. Ramona, still very good, tagged along, and all the people who were now shoveling their driveways stopped working and smiled and said, "I see you have a little shadow." There was nothing Henry could do about it. A line of the poem he had once had to speak in school kept running through his head. "I have a little shadow that goes in and out with me, and what can be the use of him is more than I can see." Boy, whoever wrote that poem knew what he was talking about. The third day, just enough snow had fallen to freeze on the cleared sidewalks and make them too slippery for Henry to ride his bicycle. Because delivering papers was still difficult, Henry and the other boys gathered early to fold and count the papers. Henry was almost ready to start his route when Mr. Capper came around to check on the boys. He grinned at Henry.
8: "Well, Henry," he said, "I see you got your name in the paper."
7: "Who, me?" asked Henry in surprise.
8: "Yes, Henry Huggins," said Mr. Capper, opening a paper. "Right here on the editorial page."
7: Henry could not understand what Mr. Capper was talking about. What would his name be doing on the editorial page, or any place else in the paper? It must be some other Henry Huggins. Mr. Capper began to read.
8: "Dear Editor."
7: Henry understood that much. Someone had written a letter to the newspaper.
8: "Dear Editor," Mr. Capper read, "I wish to call attention to the fine work a boy named Henry Huggins is doing delivering the journal in our neighborhood."
7: "Hey, that's me," exclaimed Henry.
8: "I told you," said Mr. Capper, and continued reading for all the boys to hear. "Henry is always prompt and courteous, but it was yesterday, during the heavy snow, that I was particularly impressed with his work. Delivering papers that day was not easy, but Henry went out of his way to ring my doorbell and hand me my paper so that it would not get buried in a snowdrift. Not only that, he took time out from his route to give a little girl who was cold and tired a ride home on his sled. The journal should be proud of this fine young citizen. Sincerely yours, Bessie Peabody."
7: At first, Henry was speechless, and then he felt as if he was suddenly growing about 4 inches taller. All the other carriers looked at Henry with respect.
4: "Boy, I wish somebody would write a letter like that about me," said Scooter.
9: "I've been delivering papers 3 years, and nobody ever wrote a letter about me," said Joe.
4: "Me neither," said all the other boys.
8: "And Henry is our youngest carrier,"
7: Mr. Capper reminded them. He gave Henry a friendly slap on the shoulder.
8: "Keep up the good work, Henry. I am proud of you."
7: Henry felt himself grow another inch. Mr. Capper was proud of him. He had said so in front of all the other boys. On his way down the driveway, Henry passed Ramona with her little journal bag over her shoulders. She slipped on an icy spot and sat down hard. Before she could start to howl, Henry boosted her to her feet, because he suddenly realized that if it weren't for Ramona, Mrs. Peabody would have written a letter to the journal praising Harry Higgins, and Mr. Capper would have thought it was about a carrier in some other neighborhood. Henry knew he had had a very close call. "Be careful and don't fall again," he cautioned Ramona. "You might get hurt." Then he started delivering papers, with Ramona following 10 feet behind him. Today this did not bother him. Mr. Capper was proud of him, so he did not care who tagged after him. Besides, he was too busy thinking what his father would say when he read Mrs. Peabody's letter in his evening paper. Henry decided not to say anything to his father. He would let him discover the letter for himself. His father would be reading along, and all of a sudden he would see Henry's name in the paper. He would probably be so surprised he would just about jump out of his chair. That evening it seemed to Henry that his father never would get around to reading the paper. First, he dawdled over his dessert and asked for a second cup of coffee.
8: "Why are you so restless tonight?"
7: Mr. Huggins asked Henry.
4: "Me? I'm not restless," said Henry, wishing his father would hurry up and drink that coffee. "I'll carry your dishes into the kitchen, Dad," Henry offered.
7: Mr. Huggins looked surprised. He got up from the table and remarked,
8: "Maybe I'll build a fire in the fireplace. It's such a cold night."
4: "That's funny, Dad," said Henry.
5: I was just thinking it was awfully warm in here.
8: Mr. Huggins turned on the television set. That was too much for Henry. He couldn't wait any longer.
5: Say, Dad, did you read tonight's paper? He asked.
10: I glanced at the headlines. Why?
5: Well, I just wondered if you happened to read the editorial page, said Henry.
10: Not yet. Mr. Huggins looked curiously at his son. Why are you so interested?
5: I got my name in the paper.
8: Henry could not keep the pride out of his voice.
10: On the editorial page?
8: Mr. Huggins sounded disbelieving as he reached for the evening paper. He folded it back to the editorial page.
5: There!
8: Henry pointed at the letter.
5: What is it?
8: Asked Mrs. Huggins, coming in from the kitchen. She leaned over her husband's shoulder to read.
5: Why, Henry, she exclaimed. Wasn't that a nice thing for Mrs. Peabody to do for you?
10: Henry, I am proud of you, said Mr. Huggins. I don't care how much snow there is. I'm going right out and buy half a dozen papers so we can send copies of this to your relatives.
5: Gee, thanks, Dad, said Henry modestly.
8: He had waited a long time to hear his father say he was proud of him.
10: I'll admit that when you took on the route and then got mixed up in building a clubhouse, I didn't think you could handle it. But you've done a good job, said Mr. Huggins.
8: Henry was pleased, and at the same time, a little embarrassed by this praise from his father. Mr. Huggins went to the hall closet and put on his overcoat and hat.
10: By the way, he remarked, how much more money do you need for that sleeping bag?
5: About $5, Henry admitted.
8: Mr. Huggins took out his wallet, opened it, and handed Henry a $5 bill.
10: There you are. Tomorrow, you go to the sporting goods store and buy that sleeping bag.
5: Thanks, Dad.
8: Henry accepted the bill.
5: You mean, I can sleep out in the clubhouse when there is snow?
8: Mrs. Huggins spoke up.
5: You may not. Do you think I want you catching your death of cold?
8: But the sleeping bag is filled with down, Henry pointed out. It's nice and warm.
5: I don't care, said Mrs. Huggins. You can't sleep out until we have some warm, dry weather.
10: Okay, Mom.
8: Henry was agreeable because he had not really expected his mother to let him sleep outdoors in the snow. He would have the sleeping bag, and that was what counted. That, and knowing his father and Mr. Capper were proud of him, and realize he could handle a paper route.
10: Coming with me, Henry? Asked Mr. Huggins.
5: Sure, Dad.
8: Henry pulled his coat out of the closet. Good old Mrs. Peabody, he thought to himself as he put on his cap and pulled the ear flaps down over his ears. I knew she would be the best customer on my route. He picked up the paper to admire his name in print once more, and as he looked at it, he could not help thinking, good old Ramona.

0: Audible Studios presents Don't Give Up, Mallory, written by Anne M. Martin.
1: Chapter 1. All right, class, Mrs. Fredrickson announced to my homeroom. I've got good news and bad news. Tell us the bad news first, Benyat called from the back of the class. Get it over with. Mrs. Fredrickson waved the stack of computer printouts in her hand. It's time for midterm progress reports. Oh, no. A groan circled the room, like one of those stadium waves you see at a baseball or football game. I was one of the few who didn't groan. I knew my grades would be good. Well, actually better than good. I don't want to brag or anything, but I'm an excellent student. Who am I? Mallory Pike, Mal to my friends. I'm 11 years old and live in Stony Brook, Connecticut. And I'm a sixth grader at Stony Brook Middle School. What's the good news? Rachel Robinson asked from her desk in front of me. The good news is this is only a progress report, Mrs. Fredrickson said. It's not your final grade. You still have nearly a month to work hard and bring up your scores if you need to. That's a good news, Benny muttered. Mrs. Fredrickson ignored Benny's comment and began calling our names. Mallory Pike. Mrs. Fredrickson waved my report in the air. I left my desk in the third row and walked to the front of the room. Mrs. Fredrickson smiled over the top of her glasses. Congratulations, Mallory, you should be very proud. I smiled back as I reached for my midterm report. The piece of paper slipped through my fingers and wafted to the floor between Randy Rademacher and Laura Nelson. Randy's eyes nearly bugged out of his head as he gasped, Straight A's? What a brainiac. That wave thing happened again, only this time everyone was staring at me and repeating, Straight A's. She thinks she's so smart. Janet O'Neill whispered across the aisle behind me. Miss Know-It-All. That did it. First, the tips of my ears turned red, then my cheeks, then my freckles lit up. In an instant, my whole face was glowing. I squeezed my eyes shut and made a secret wish for the floor to open up and swallow me. It didn't. I had to pick up my report and walk stiffly back to my desk. Luckily, my best friend, Jessica Ramsey, was there to support me. She patted me on the shoulder and whispered, All right, Mal. I thanked her, then slumped down in my seat and stared at my report. I knew my parents would be proud of me, but they're proud of all the kids in my family. There are 8 of us. Yes, 8. People call us stair-step kids because we were born one right after the other. First, there's me, then Byron, Adam, and Jordan, who are 10. They're identical triplets. Then comes Vanessa, who's 9. She's our dreamy poet, and she is the slowest person on the planet. Mom has to wake Vanessa 20 minutes before everyone else because it takes her so long to get dressed. Nikki, 8, is a ball of energy. He likes softball, hates girls, and is a champion hider. Margot is 7. She's the reason barf bags were invented. She gets car sick, air sick. Margot even throws up on merry-go-rounds. And last but not least, there's Claire, who's 5. She can be lovable and huggable one second, and the queen of temper tantrums the next. Mom and Dad bring the Pike total to 10. Can you imagine what our family vacations are like? They're nuts. We have to take 2 cars. Most of us Pikes have blue eyes and chestnut-colored hair. I'm the only one whose hair is reddish and curly. I'm also the only one with braces. Lucky me. I have pierced ears because I finally convinced my parents to let me get them pierced. But I wear glasses, and I have to wait until I'm 15 to wear contacts. I'm hardworking and very responsible. For as long as I can remember, I've helped Mom and Dad take care of my brothers and sisters. I started out as an unpaid mother's helper, but soon advanced to paid babysitter. I even became a member of the BSC, Babysitter's Club, but I'll tell you about that later. The greatest moment in my life? Winning the Young Authors Day Award for Best Overall Fiction at my school. The worst moment? Coming down with mononucleosis and having to quit the Babysitter's Club temporarily. I'm back in it now. I like studying, and I like earning good grades. I just don't necessarily like the whole school to know about it. But boy, does word travel fast. Jesse and I were on our way to second period English when Nan White and Rachel Robinson shouted, "There she is, Mallory Pike, Miss Know-It-All." "Ignore those guys," Jessie whispered, looping her arm through mine. "They're just jealous." Jessie knows what it's like to be teased. When she first moved to Stony Brook, some people made fun of her just because she was the only black student in sixth grade. Isn't that stupid? Luckily, that's changed. Jessie and her family, her sister Becca, short for Rebecca, and baby brother Squirt, John Philip Ramsey Jr., her mom and dad, and her aunt Cecilia are very happy here now. Jessie, who has gorgeous long legs and graceful arms, dreams of becoming a famous ballerina. And I'm sure she will. She is a star student at her dancing school in Stamford and has already danced the lead in several productions, including the ballet Coppelia. Jessie and I have a lot in common. We absolutely love horse books, especially ones written by Marguerite Henry. We also love kids, and we're junior officers in the Babysitter's Club. We both think Benny Ott can be a major pain, especially today. "Straight A's, huh, Mallory?" Benny said, shoving his face in between Jessie and me as we made our way down the hall. "I could do that, if I cared." "Yeah, right, Benny," Jessie shot back. Benny crossed his eyes and made his standard goon face. I would have laughed, but too many people were teasing me about my grades. Jessie and I had reached the door to Mr. Williams's class when someone else grabbed my arm. "Oh, great," I thought. "Not another one." Luckily, it was Justin Price, president of the sixth grade. "Yo, Mallory, don't forget about fundraising week," he said. "It's just around the corner." "How could I forget?" I replied. "I'm in charge of all the booths." Justin grinned his cutest boy in sixth grade grin and said, "I know you wouldn't forget. I just want to make sure you have things under control." Sixth grade fundraising week has always been a major event at SMS. The money each class raises goes to help the school or students in some way. As sixth grade class secretary, I've spent the entire month of April working with my committee and organizing the event. We plan to hold a different fundraiser each day of the school week. "The booths are ready to go," I said. "Any more thoughts on what we should do with our donation?" Justin pushed his blonde hair off his forehead. "That's still up in the air." "We'd better decide pretty soon," I reminded him. "It's already the beginning of May." "Let's contact the rest of the officers and arrange a meeting to talk about this." Justin checked the calendar that he kept at the front of his notebook. "How does next Thursday sound?" "Great, I'll make the calls," I said, putting my hand on the doorknob to Mr. Williams's room. By now the halls were starting to empty. I knew that I had only a few more seconds before I would be tardy. "I'll let you know if everyone can make it," I said, flinging open the door to Mr. Williams's English class and scooting inside just as the bell rang. I took my seat and looked up at my teacher. Mr. Williams stood by the blackboard with his hands resting on top of his little pot belly, a broad grin on his round face. "Mr. Kingbridge has announced the next round of short takes classes," Mr. Williams declared. "Naturally, you won't all be in the same short takes groups, but you will study the same subject." I love the short takes program. For several weeks at a time, everybody at SMS studies one subject intensively. It's usually a subject that regular classes don't cover. "I know many of you in this room are going to like this one." Mr. Williams stepped away from the board to reveal the title of the next course. "Children's Literature," he said with a grin. "This course is one of my favorites." "Hooray!" I squealed. Several of the kids turned in their seats and laughed at me, but it was good-natured. They knew that I planned to be a children's book author and illustrator when I grow up. "Some very dynamic teachers will be teaching this unit," he explained, "including Mr. Cobb, Mrs. Simon, and Ms. Garcia."
2: "Damien Cobb?"
1: Maria Fazio whispered from across the aisle.
2: "I hope I'm in his class. He's so cool."
1: Mr. Cobb is one of the newest teachers at SMS, and Maria was right. He is cool. He's also handsome and young. He graduated from Princeton last year. Just thinking about having him for a teacher made my heart thump a little faster. "In your classes, you will be analyzing children's literature, focusing particularly on illustrated books." I didn't squeal this time, but I wanted to. Could anything be more fun than analyzing picture books? I felt a tap on my shoulder. It was Jessie. Happy? She whispered into my ear. I grinned and nodded. I'm ecstatic. Mr. Williams explained that the class would begin Monday. At that time, you will receive the list of books to be read and discussed during the course. Monday was only 3 days away. I could hardly wait. The rest of the day went by in a blur. I forgot about my progress report or being teased about my good grades. All I could think about was spending the next few weeks studying children's literature with Mr. Cobb. Heaven. When I went home that Friday afternoon, I wasn't walking. I was floating.
3: Chapter 8. Finally, the magical wind stopped blowing, but Katie was afraid to open her eyes. She'd already been turned into a hamster. What if this time she were something even worse, like an ant or something? Slowly, Katie cracked open one eye. She raised her hands to her face. No fur. Good. And she had fingers, 5 of them on each hand. She looked at her nails. They were filed short. A few of them still showed a few chips of leftover glow-in-the-dark glitter nail polish. These were definitely her hands. Was it possible? Had she turned back into herself? Quickly, Katie ran into the girls' room and looked in the mirror. An 8-year-old girl with red hair, green eyes, and a line of freckles across her nose looked back at her. It was true. Katie was back. Out of the corner of her eye, Katie saw a small orange ball of fluff rush past her into one of the bathroom stalls. Speedy! The real Speedy was really on the loose. Quickly, she ran into the stall. She found Speedy hiding behind the toilet. He seemed frightened and confused. Katie scooped the hamster up and held him in her hands. "It's okay, little guy," she told him quietly. "Everything's back to normal now." As Katie walked back to the gym, the voices of her friends became louder. They were all complaining because Coach G and Mrs. Dirkman wouldn't let them chase after Speedy. Katie grinned as she opened the gym door. She would be a hero for bringing the hamster back. "Were you guys looking for this?" she asked as she walked in the door. "Katie, where'd you find him?" Suzanne shouted from the other side of the room. "Oh, we just sort of ran into each other in the girls' room," Katie replied. "Boy, it was a good thing you were late today," Kevin told her. "Otherwise, Speedy might have been gone forever." "It's never a good thing to be late for school, Kevin," Mrs. Dirkman reminded him. "But I am glad you found the hamster, Katie. Now please take him back to the classroom and put him in his cage. And make sure the lid is on tightly." Katie did as she was told. She pet Speedy gently as she placed him down on his cage floor. Then she handed him a treat bar. "You deserve this," she whispered quietly. "We worked really hard this morning." Speedy slept for the rest of the morning. Katie spent the time trying to keep her mind on her lessons, but it was hard for her to think about anything other than her adventure. After all, how often does an 8-year-old girl turn into a hamster? Katie wished she could tell Jeremy and Suzanne all about what had happened to her, but she knew they would never believe her. She wouldn't believe it either if it hadn't happened to her. This was one secret Katie would have to keep to herself. "Boy, did you pick the wrong morning to be late," Jeremy told Katie as they walked out onto the playground after lunch. "It was so weird. Speedy was out of his mind. I'd never seen him like that."
4: "I'd never seen George like that either," Suzanne giggled.
5: "I can't believe you missed it, Katie. He was terrified of a little hamster. What a wimp."
4: "I can't believe we were ever scared of George," Miriam agreed.
6: "I was never afraid of him," Kevin argued. Jeremy rolled his eyes.
7: "So how come you walk 3 blocks out of your way to get to school, just so you don't have to pass his house on the way?"
6: Kevin blushed.
4: The kids looked over at George. He was sitting on a bench all by himself. He didn't look mean anymore. He just looked lonely.
8: "Hey, George," Manny Gonzalez called out. "Why did the hamster cross the road?"
4: George didn't answer. He obviously didn't want to talk about hamsters.
8: "Because it was the chicken's day off,"
4: Manny finished off his own joke. Then he waited for George to say something mean to him. But George didn't say anything. He just scowled and turned away. For the first time, the other kids were doing the teasing. George didn't like that at all.
7: "Well, I guess we don't have to be afraid of George anymore," Jeremy said to the others.
4: Suzanne nodded. "We have Speedy to thank for that." Katie smiled to herself. She knew that Class 3A actually had her to thank for stopping George's bullying. She was a real hero.
9: Thursday, October 10th. There must have been a big sale at the mall yesterday or something, because four girls were wearing the exact same outfit. I hadn't really noticed it until I overheard Mackenzie ridiculing them in the hall. "OMG, look at that! They're all wearing the same butt ugly ensemble. Wait, don't tell me. They were giving them away for free with a purchase of a McDonald's Happy Meal." It was only 7:45 a.m., and I was already visualizing duct tape over her mouth. When Mackenzie finally noticed me, she tried to act all innocent. "Just in case you're wondering, I didn't write Bug Girl on your locker. Lots of people wear Ravishing Red Hot Cinnamon Twist, you know." I just rolled my eyes at her. That girl is such a liar. I didn't believe her for one second. Mackenzie flipped her hair and gazed at her perfect image in her mirror. "Besides, even if I did it, you don't have any proof." Then she applied her morning layer of lip gloss. Since I was stuck having a locker next to Mackenzie's for the rest of the year, I decided to utilize the mind over matter coping strategy that Zoe had developed. In my mind, I was so over being impressed with Mackenzie because she didn't matter. Although I have to admit, those hoop earrings she was wearing were to die for. Why is it that huge dangly earrings look really glamtastic on the CCP girls? But when normal girls, like me, wear them, we end up needing reconstructive cosmetic surgery. Zoe, Chloe, and I sat together at lunch at table 9, and a lot of people stopped by to ask about tattoos. Since our ink exchange program was such a big hit, and we had already collected almost 200 books for charity, we decided to continue it for just 3 days each month, starting in November. It was going to be great not having to hide inside my locker between classes, due to my fear of angry mobs. My shyness. But the strangest thing was that I was actually starting to look forward to attending National Library Week at the New York City Public Library. And we had a good chance of being selected. Just think about it. Chloe, Zoe, and me in Manhattan for 5 days without our rents. How exciting would that be? We were going to have friends, fun, fashion, food, and flirting, like it says in That's So Hot magazine. And maybe even get tickets to the Tyra Banks show. I just love that girl. I also plan to take full advantage of the meet and greet with all those famous authors. I had no idea an autographed novel was so valuable. I plan to collect a half dozen and then sell them on eBay for big bucks. Then, ka-ching! I could buy that iPhone I've been wanting. Am I not brilliant? BTW, I decided to save the $500 prize money for art camp next summer. It was going to be my 5th year attending, and my instructor said I already had an art portfolio strong enough for college, which is pretty fantastic, seeing as I'm not even in high school yet. She said if I continued to work really hard, I could maybe land a 4-year scholarship to a major university. Sweet! Brandon stopped by our table to ask if he could interview me about winning the avant-garde art competition, since it was breaking news. I thanked him for taking the photographs of my tattoo designs and told him what a great job he had done on them. But he said it was no biggie and he planned to use the photos for the article he was writing. Then Mackenzie came over acting all friendly and actually congratulated me. I was so shocked, I almost puked my lunch on her Jimmy Choo's. But I think she really just wanted to flirt with Brandon because she kept batting her eyes at him all fluttery, like she had accidentally stuck a false eyelash to her eyeball or something. How does she have the nerve to do that right to my face? Probably because she has the IQ of lint. In spite of the fact that we had agreed not to do any tattoos until next month, Chloe and Zoe insisted that I do just one more for myself. My tattoo totally rocked. It said champion, surrounded by hearts and flowers. Okay, I admit I was wrong about Grandma being senile, but I was correct about that demented puppet, Miss Penelope. After lunch was over, Brandon walked with me to biology class. He brushed the hair out of his eyes with his fingers, again, and smiled at me kind of shy-like. So I, was wondering if, you wanted to be lab partners for structure of mitochondria? I could not believe he asked me that. So I looked deep into his eyes, all serious, and said, "Whee!" I'm sure he thought I was crazy. But hey, I can only be myself, right? I'm such a dork.
10: Rule number 19. If you don't work together, you'll never finish your wigwam. It took so long to get to the stables from the administrative offices that Mary Kay and I missed Blacksmith Todd's forge demonstration, where he stuck pieces of metal into a very hot furnace and melted it. Apparently, this was quite a popular demonstration, especially with the boys. But we got there in time to see him put the shoe he'd made from the molten metal onto the horse. It's hard to believe the nails going in doesn't hurt the horse, but it doesn't, Blacksmith Todd assured us. It's no different than getting your toenails cut. In fact, horses need to wear shoes to protect their feet just like we do. Blacksmiths, we learned, were very important in the 1800s, like car mechanics are today, not only because they shod all the horses, which was the main way people got around in olden times, but because they made practically everything else back then too, like frying pans and even guns. Patrick found this particularly interesting. You couldn't just go to Target or Walmart and buy one because there were no stores like those in olden times. You had to go to a blacksmith and have whatever you wanted made. Blacksmith Todd did his best to bring Team Shawnee together with his talk about the importance of men who had his job in olden times. But it was clear from the moment Mary Kay and I showed up that things on our team had been severed beyond repair. All the Pine Heights kids were standing on one side of the stable, and all the Walnut Knolls kids were standing on the other. Even the size of Mary Kay's swollen chin, which was amazing, wasn't enough to unite them. It took a visit to Mistress Carol and the authentic replica of a Native American wigwam she was in charge of making us build to do that. Because by that time, everyone was so mad at one another, a total fight broke out.
11: "You're not doing it right," Lenny Sue was yelling. "Hold them straight."
10: "We are holding them straight," Paige said, referring to the sapling branches we were holding and that we were supposed to form into a structure that would eventually house all of us once we covered the sapling branches with mats, which would keep out the rain we were supposed to pretend was coming. "This is going to take forever," Cheyenne said, holding her sapling branch in place while Lenny and Scott scrambled around inside the wigwam, binding them together with string. Cheyenne was right. Also, it was totally hot out, and there were more bees.
12: "You're doing so well," Mistress Carol assured us.
10: Mistress Carol had been the lady I'd seen in the parking lot who'd been dressed the strangest out of all the prairie people. She had on a long skirt and a corset thingy on the outside, and all her waist-length hair was flowing free. She was also wearing a ton of necklaces. I can feel the positive energy coming from you children. You'll have this wigwam built in no time.
13: No, we won't, Cheyenne said, giving Mistress Carol a sour look. Because we're going to have to leave to catch our bus in half an hour, and there's no way it's going to be finished by then.
10: Ow! Lauren shrieked at Joey, letting go of her branch. You stepped on my finger!
13: And that's when the fighting started for real.
10: He did it! Brittany yelled, pointing at Joey. Chuck did! It's all his fault!
13: Stop calling him Chuck, I yelled. It's not his name!
10: I didn't mean to, Joey said to Lauren. I'm sorry about your finger.
13: Come on now, Mistress Carol said. If you don't work together, you'll never finish your wigwam.
10: None of this would be happening, Cheyenne shouted at Brittany, if you weren't all such stuck-up snobs.
13: Stop, Mistress Carol said, grabbing Brittany's wrist, then Cheyenne's, and holding on to them. All of you stop. Just stop a moment and stand still. Take a breath. Breathe in, out, in, out.
10: We all stood where we were in the skeleton of our team's wigwam and did what Mistress Carol said. We breathed in and out. In the distance, I could hear birds chirping in the treetops and the far-off drone of more bees.
13: Now, Mistress Carol said, sit. Wherever you are, just sit.
10: Cheyenne looked down at the ground. But my

0: they had a practice from which I believe you children could learn a thing or two. It was when some of the members of the tribe, often around your age, would come together for a sort of spiritual quest.
1: You mean like a walkabout? I asked in surprise.
0: Mistress Carol opened one of her eyes and looked at me. No, she said. That's Australian.
1: Oh, I said, disappointed.
0: I'm talking about building a wigwam, Mistress Carol said, closing her eyes again. Just like those children from ancient times, each one of you has weaknesses and strengths. None of you is perfect. And just like those children from ancient times, each one of you has to learn to work with one another in order to help overcome your own weaknesses and make the most of your strengths until you've all achieved your goal. Of course, you could let petty bickering and closed-mindedness stand in your way, so your wigwam will never get built. Or you could open your heart and mind and just accept one another's differences and build the most amazing wigwam you can in the limited time we have left. Which is it going to be?
1: Open my heart and mind, I thought.
0: I can't hear you, Mistress Carol said.
1: Open our hearts and minds, a few of us murmured.
0: It's funny, Mistress Carol said. I still can't hear you.
1: Open our hearts and minds, we all said.
0: Well there, Mistress Carol said, opening her eyes and getting up. Wasn't that simple? And now I want you to stand up and work together to finish your wigwam, keeping your hearts and minds open to each of your unique differences, which are what make you such amazing individuals. Because if you can do that, Team Shawnee, you can do anything.
1: I didn't think it was going to work. All Mistress Carol had done, after all, was make us sit on the ground while she gave a speech about keeping our hearts and minds open. She hadn't even had us walk through a 13-foot-tall working model of a heart so we could see the way the ventricles and arteries worked, or anything like that. If you really want to open your heart, that would be the way to go about it, if you ask me. But for some reason, we finished that wigwam anyway. Lauren didn't argue anymore with Joey about stepping on her finger. Lenny didn't yell at us for not keeping the branches straight. Cheyenne didn't even complain about how the whole thing was taking forever. Of course, our wigwam didn't look very good. It looked awful, in fact. If it rained, no way would we have stayed dry. Our wigwam would have melted away. But when it was done, we could all fit inside it. It was kind of cool, crouching inside our wigwam, shoulder to shoulder, looking out at Honey Pot Prairie through the branches we twisted together ourselves. It was kind of like being inside the Space Quest planetarium, except it wasn't a planetarium, and it didn't have a dinosphere. But we'd made it ourselves, without killing one another, while keeping our hearts and minds open to each of our unique differences, which were what made us such amazing individuals. It was funny, but I doubted we could have learned that in a planetarium. When Team Shawnee got on the bus, we were all feeling like one big happy family. Give me your cell number, Dominique was saying to Lauren. Ooh, give me yours, Lauren was saying. I'm going to have a sleepover, Brittany was saying, and you're all invited. I can't wait, Cheyenne squealed.
2: Wait, Scott was saying to Joey. I thought you said it was faux fur.
3: No, Joey said. I just said that so the girls wouldn't get upset. It's real fur. My uncle shot and skinned it when he was a kid.
2: Sweet, Paul Schmidt said.
3: Can I touch it?
2: No,
3: Joey said. Hands off the hat.
0: Oh, no. Mary Kay caught a glimpse of her reflection in the rearview mirror of the bus. That's how I look? I look awful. Allie, why didn't you tell me?
1: She burst into tears and wouldn't speak to me anymore. I guess no matter how much you open your mind to one another's unique differences, some things will never really change.
0: Allie, Allie, Sophie cried, pulling me down next to her as I was going down the bus aisle.
1: I'd been heading back toward the same seat I'd shared with Rosemary on the way to Honey Pot Prairie, but Sophie had other ideas for me.
0: Will you talk to Erica, please? She begged.
1: Why? I asked.

0: asked, "What's wrong with Erica?" Erica was sitting next to the window, crying uncontrollably.
1: "It was just," she sobbed, "so wonderful."
0: "What was?" I asked her bewilderedly.
1: "The whole thing," Erica said. "The field trip, Mrs. Higginbottom, Master Baker Sean, Mistress Carol, the horses. Didn't you love it? I don't want it to end, ever. I wish I could go back in time and live in the 1850s.
0: I guess I could understand why Erica had such a good time. I mean, she hadn't had Brittany, Cheyenne, Patrick, and Stuart on her team, not to mention Mary Kay. I wondered what Honey Pup Prairie must have been like from Erica's point of view. Obviously, totally magical, like Narnia, if she was crying that hard because she didn't want to go home. "See?" Sophie whispered to me, shaking her head. "I told you. You have to talk to her. She's nuts. I mean, it was fun, but not that fun." I was relieved someone else had some perspective on the whole thing.
2: "Oh my gosh, you guys," Caroline said, her head and shoulders popping over to the seat back in front of ours.
0: Elizabeth Pukowski joined her.
2: "Was that amazing or what?"
0: "It was certainly interesting," I said.
2: "Interesting," Caroline echoed. "It was fantastic. Wasn't that the best bread you ever had? I'm going to get a cookbook so I can learn how to make bread like Master Baker Sean."
0: "Well," Sophie said, "I'm totally taking a first aid course in case anyone is ever stung by a bee like that again and needs medical aid. That way, I'll be ready, like Mrs. Hunter was."
2: Caroline looked at her funny.
3: "What are you talking about?"
0: "Oh, right," Sophie cried. "You weren't there. Well, that friend of Allie's, Mary Kay." And she started telling Caroline and Elizabeth all about Mary Kay's bee sting.
2: I was sitting there, kind of zoning out, thinking about all the strange things that had happened during the day and how different they must have seemed from other people's perspectives, when all of a sudden, someone said my name, and I looked up, and it was Mrs. Hunter.
4: "Here," she said with a smile. "You forgot this."
2: And she handed me my backpack.
0: "Oh," I said, "thanks so much." I couldn't believe I'd been so irresponsible as to forget it.
4: "I think you'll find there's a surprise inside the front pocket," she said with a wink before going to take her seat, "for being such a help today."
0: Not knowing what she could be talking about, I felt inside the front pocket and pulled out a couple of folded sheets of paper. When I opened them, I saw that they were photocopies of George Washington's Rules of Civility and Decent Behavior in Company and Conversation. I felt an electric jolt of excitement go through me. "Oh, wow," I cried, looking around for someone to show. But everyone was busy talking or crying. No one, I realized, would care as much as me, except for Mrs. Hunter. It was just like her to know that I would care and to remember. I folded the rules up and put them back in my backpack pocket, not because I didn't want to read them all right away, but because the bus had started, and reading while the car is going always makes me feel sick. And you never want to be the person to throw up on the...
5: Chapter 9. Ryan Left Alone. Ryan Daly awoke early that fateful morning. He had a fading recollection of noise in the middle of the night. It had not been enough to wake him fully, but he remembered thinking his dad had come home. But then he remembered that his dad was not expected until morning. His mother was to pick up his dad after Ryan headed toward the Steeles to walk to school with Ramey. Ryan didn't hear his mother and assumed he had risen before her. He took his shower and dressed, then finished his homework before heading down to breakfast. Surely she would be up by now. But she wasn't there. A note awaited Ryan. It read, "Honey, please stay here until I call you. I'm going to try to get to O'Hare. I'm not sure I'll get through because of everything that's been happening, so please don't worry. And if the stuff on television bothers you, just turn it off. Dad and I'll be home as soon as I can find him. I couldn't get an answer at the Steeles, so don't go there unless you talk to Mrs. Steele or Ramey first. And don't walk to school alone. There may not even be school today. they should say on the news. I'll call you sometime this morning. Don't go anywhere until you hear from me, please. Love, Mom. Ryan had no idea what she was talking about, but that didn't keep him from worrying. He got himself some cereal and turned on the little TV his mom kept on the kitchen counter. None of the stations would come in, so he turned it off. When he finished eating, he decided he would call Raimi. The phones weren't working, but he noticed the message light blinking on the answering machine. He pressed the button. His mother had called at 4:30 in the morning, so that was what he had heard. She had left in the middle of the night, and this call came long after she had written the note and left. "Ryan," his mother's recorded voice said, "I'm stuck in some unbelievable traffic here, and I don't know if I can get to O'Hare or back home. I'll just keep trying. When you get this message, call me on my car phone. You know the number. I can't get through to O'Hare by phone either, and the first time I tried to call you, all the circuits were busy. So if it doesn't work, keep trying. And remember, don't worry. I'll find Dad, and we'll get home as soon as we can." His mother had sounded worried herself. How could he not worry? Ryan still couldn't bring in any TV stations, so he turned on the radio and hooked up his video games. He was immersed in his favorite game when he realized what was happening. It was like a scary science fiction movie, the kind he had not been allowed to watch until he turned 12, and which still scared him if he was honest with himself. Something had happened. Millions of people all over the world had disappeared at the same time. They left everything behind but flesh and bone. Driverless cars, trucks, and buses had crashed. Ships ran aground. Planes crashed. Wherever someone was in charge of something important and they disappeared, something terrible went wrong. Ryan yanked his video game controller out of the TV and began searching for any good channel. Finally, every channel was suddenly crystal clear. And the newsmen even talked about that. They said that service providers were finding that power, water, and communications were sometimes good, sometimes bad. "If you must make a phone call, be sure it's an emergency, and get off quickly to keep lines open as much as possible." Now Ryan was scared. What if his dad had been on a plane where the pilot disappeared? This had happened just before 11, when he had first heard the sirens. The news reports told of fires throughout the suburbs in the city of Chicago. In fact, there were fires all over the world where people had put something on the stove, then disappeared and never came back to turn it off. Ryan imagined his mother trying to drive through impossibly blocked neighborhoods. He saw a helicopter view of the expressways, which were like huge parking lots. The only luck some people had was when they were able to get off the highways and try the side streets. Ryan knew his mother had expected to be home by now and not leave him there alone to see this. He was fascinated by the reports from around the world, and he sat wide-eyed, his mouth hanging open as video shots showed people disappearing and their clothes floating to the ground. A tape broadcast from Hawaii showed a birthday party where the birthday girl, her two brothers, and her parents vanished as a neighbor videotaped her blowing out her candles. She leaned close to the cake and took a breath. Then she disappeared, and her party hat fell into the candles and erupted into flames. The woman doing the videotaping saw only the flames and quickly doused the fire, then realized that she and another couple were the only people still there. Ryan heard her gasping and trying to talk as she taped the scenes of little piles of clothes all around the room. When the station replayed the tape in slow motion, Ryan saw what the video camera woman had not seen. Just before the little girl's hat fell into the candles, the girl had disappeared, and her dress dropped out of the picture. A video from a helicopter on the West Coast showed cops pulling over a motorist. As one patrolman approached the driver's side and the other backed him up at the right rear of the car, the driver and one of his two passengers disappeared, and so did the backup cop. The patrolman assumed the driver and one of his passengers had ducked down in the seat, so he pulled his weapon and warned his partner, who was no longer there. The cop put both hands on his revolver and skipped to the back of the car to check on his backup and discovered his cap, shirt, badge, trousers, belt, gun, cuffs, ammunition, and shoes right where he had been standing. The patrolman panicked, screaming at the occupants of the car to come out with their hands up while he scampered behind his own patrol car for cover. As he crouched there, one woman in the back seat of the car came out in hysterics, screaming that the driver and the other passenger had disappeared. The cop made her lie face down on the pavement, and he cuffed her before searching the car. He pulled empty clothes from the seats, then released her from the cuffs and comforted her as they tried to make sense of it. By the time the cameraman and the chopper realized what had happened, several accidents had occurred on the same stretch of highway. He pulled back and panned wide to see tractor-trailer trucks hung up on guardrails, cars having plunged down ravines, and even the clothes of a utility worker hanging from a ladder that led to the top of a light pole. Ryan wished his mother was home, but he didn't think he could speak, even if someone was there to listen. This couldn't be real. He changed channels and found the same thing on every one. People were urged to stay in their homes as long as they were safe and to stay tuned for more information. Ryan tried Ramey's phone again and reached only the answering machine. He did not leave a message. Later, if he dared, he would walk down to the steel home and see what was going on. He wondered if anyone he knew had disappeared. Ryan tried his mother's car phone. It rang and rang, but no one answered. He didn't get that usual recording about the cell phone customer having driven outside the service area or already being on the phone, so he knew he was getting through. It wasn't like his mother to leave the phone in the car if she wasn't there, and she always left it on when she had it with her. Ryan couldn't figure it out, and now he was really worried. He found a station that listed all the crashes of planes that had been due into O'Hare that morning. His father had been coming in from Asia, which was all he knew. One of the crashed planes was coming from there, but Ryan didn't know the time or the number or even the airline. He just hoped against hope his father had not been on that plane. News helicopters showed scenes from above O'Hare where big jets were parked up and down the runways. People walked from the planes as far as 2 miles to the terminal, and once there, it was nearly impossible for them to get out of the airport. Traffic gridlocked the road that led into and out of the airport. Ryan watched as thousands of stranded passengers walked through the zigzagged cars and down the overpasses and exits until they found taxis and limousines that would carry them toward their homes, if they could make it through the tangled mess. Somewhere out there, Ryan's mother was either trying to get to O'Hare to learn some news about her husband's flight, or she had already picked him up and was trying to make her way home. From what Ryan could see on the news, he didn't expect her for a long time. He dialed and redialed her cell phone number, but she never answered. He hoped with all his might it was just part of the communications breakdown caused by so many people disappearing. Ryan grew panicky, unable to reach anyone by phone and not having any idea whether his parents were safe. He hated to think his mother might try to call him while he was gone, but he had to get out of there. He had to get to Ramey's house and see what was going on. Ryan tried his mother again, then Ramey's line. Still just the machine. He hung up and ran from the house, down the block, and to the edge of Ramey's property. People were outside their homes talking with neighbors. Many were crying. They watched as he approached the front porch of the steel home. He didn't want to appear to be up to anything, so he just sat on the front step as if waiting for his friend until people seemed to forget about him. Ryan was going to ring the bell when he realized the drapes were open. The door was unlocked, and it stood open about an inch. There was no car in the driveway, but someone must have been home. He slipped inside to the bitter smell of burnt coffee. He tiptoed into the kitchen and saw the coffee pot in the sink still hot. Ryan knew someone was home, but who? He opened the door that led to the garage. Only Mr. Steele's BMW was missing. Mrs. Steele's car was there, and so was the one Raimi's sister drove when she was home. Raimi's four-wheeler was there, of course, and his snowmobile and his bike. So who was here and who wasn't? He checked the hall closet where Raimi's father's trench coat, flight bag, and cap were stored. Captain Steele was supposed to have been on some long trip to England or somewhere. Ryan tiptoed upstairs to the bedrooms, past a bunch of family photos on the walls. Raimi's door was shut. Ryan knocked lightly. No answer. He pushed the door open. Raimi's nightclothes were in a neat pile on the bed, and Ryan looked enviously at the picture on the bedside table of Mr. Steele in uniform near his plane. As Ryan left Raimi's room, he held his breath. He heard something coming from the master bedroom suite. What was it? Someone was home. From the hall, Ryan could see all the way into the suite. There, lying face down on the bed, his uniform in a pile on the floor beside him, was Raimi's dad. He appeared to be sleeping, except that his shoulders heaved as if he were crying. Ryan didn't dare disturb him. He slipped back down the hall, down the stairs, and headed for home. Ryan had a sinking feeling as he entered his quiet house. He turned on the TV and saw lists of people who had been on board the flights that crashed on their way to O'Hare. "We repeat," the announcer said. "It has never been our policy to release names of missing or presumed dead passengers before next of kin can be notified. However, with such massive tragedies and the impossibility of local law enforcement agencies being able to keep up with the grisly business of informing families, we have been asked to make these names public as tastefully as possible. Remember, if someone you know appears on these lists, it means only that they held reservations on these flights and that their whereabouts are currently unknown." Ryan covered his eyes and peeked through his fingers as the name slowly scrolled by. He recognized one as the father of a friend of his. Another one or two looked familiar, and all he could do was wonder how many friends had lost family members. Then he saw his dad's name, and he burst into tears. He turned off the TV and shook his head. It couldn't be. He tried to make himself believe that his dad had somehow survived and would be calling him. But that wasn't going to happen, and he knew it. It would be just he and his mom now. Did she know already? There was no message light blinking on the answering machine. Maybe she wanted to tell him in person. Maybe she didn't even know yet. He dialed her cell phone for what seemed the 100th time. It rang and rang, and finally someone answered. It was a gruff male voice.
6: "Hello, who's this?"
5: "This is Ryan Daly, and I thought I was dialing my mother's cell phone."
6: You are, son, if your mother's full name is, Marjorie Louise Daly."
5: "Yes."
6: "Where are you?"
5: "Who is this?"
6: "I'm sorry, son, this is Sergeant Flanagan, DePlains Police."
5: "What happened? Is my mom all right?"
6: "I'm afraid she's not, Ryan. There was a gas main leak we didn't know about, and it blew while several cars were in an intersection here. Your mother's been taken to Lutheran General in Park Ridge. You know where that is?"
5: "No, sir."
6: "Well, it's..." "Just a minute, son." "Yeah, okay. Listen, Ryan, you have friends or relatives there that can look after you for a while?"
5: Ryan wanted to blurt that he had just seen his dad's name on a list of air crash victims, but he didn't. "Why?"
6: "Son, I hate, like everything, to tell you this over the phone, but your mother didn't make it. The county morgues are full, so one is being set up at Maine East High School in Park Ridge, not far from the hospital. You'll want to get someone to get you over here in a day or two for identification, but don't try to come right away."
5: Ryan couldn't speak. Sergeant Flanagan apologized again.
6: "I'm sorry, son. You're sure you've got someone there to take care of you?"
5: But Ryan hung up. Was it possible that the people who had believed in Jesus had been taken to heaven, just like Ramey had tried to tell him? He and his parents and Captain Steele had been left behind, but now both his parents were dead. What was he going to do? Ryan had no idea, but he was going to try one thing. Ramey's church was less than a mile away. Ryan wasn't in a hurry. He just wanted to walk and think and cry. If anyone was left at that church, Ryan might be able to find some.
7: Chapter 12. Hi, girls, Mrs. Carew said as Katie and Suzanne ran into Katie's house after school the next day. Do you want a snack?
8: No, thanks, Mom. We've got too much to do, Katie answered.
7: Mrs. Carew shrugged.
8: Okay, I have some bills to pay anyway. I'll be in my room if you need me.
7: Katie waited until her mother was all the way upstairs before she started executing her plan.
8: Get the peanut butter from the refrigerator, Suzanne? Katie asked finally.
9: I thought we didn't have time for a snack, Suzanne answered.
8: It's not for us.
7: Katie bent down and picked up one of Pepper's toy bones. Pepper sat up tall, waiting. He thought Katie was going to play fetch with him.
10: No such luck.
8: Sorry, boy, Katie told him. I need to borrow this for someone else.
7: Katie covered both ends of the bone with peanut butter. Then she stuffed a few of Pepper's treats in her pocket.
8: Okay, let's go in the backyard, she told Suzanne.
9: What are we going to do out there? Suzanne asked.
7: Katie smiled. You'll see. Katie walked outside and placed the bone on the grass below her backyard deck. Then she walked back over to Suzanne, who was standing near the side of the house. The girls stared at the bone. They waited and waited and waited some more.
8: Nothing's happening, Suzanne complained.
7: It will, Katie assured her. That bone is perfect. Suzanne looked curiously at her best friend.
9: I don't get it. How is a peanut butter bone going to get Pepper out of trouble?
7: Katie pointed to the bone. That's how. Suzanne looked where Katie was pointing. There in the middle of Katie's lawn sat the little white puppy. Her tail wagged excitedly as she licked the peanut butter from the bone.
9: Who's that? Suzanne asked.
7: That's the vegetable thief, Katie answered. She reached into her pocket and pulled out a tasty dog treat. The white puppy lifted her nose in the air and sniffed. As soon as she spotted Katie, she froze in place. She wasn't sure whether to grab the treat or run away. The puppy was very hungry, and the treat was very tempting. Finally, the dog scampered over toward Katie. She opened her mouth and snatched the treat from Katie's fingers. Katie scooped the pup up in her arms and carried her over to the side of the house. That's a good girl. Katie petted the dog's back gently. Don't be scared. I want to help you. The dog struggled for a moment. Katie gave her another treat. The pup calmed down and began to chew.
8: Isn't she cute? Katie asked Suzanne.
7: Suzanne stared at the scrawny puppy with the dirty, matted fur. She wrinkled up her nose. That dog stinks.
8: I know, Katie agreed, but we're going to clean her up, and then we're going to teach her a few tricks. When we're finished, no one will be able to resist her.
11: You're sure this is how it has to be? Detective Marks asked for what seemed like the zillionth time. Yep, I nodded wearily. It has to be like this. I was so damn tired, I thought I could fall asleep right there in the cop's ginormic monster truck. But I knew I couldn't. The night wasn't over yet. My job wasn't over yet. The detective sighed, and I smiled at him. You're just gonna have to trust me, I said, sounding a lot like he had earlier that day. I don't like it, he said. I know, and I'm sorry, but I've told you everything I can. That some homeless kook is responsible for Heath and the other two boys? He shook his head. Feels wrong to me. Are you sure you're not a little bit psychic? I smiled tiredly at him. If I was, I'd be able to figure out what feels wrong. He shook his head again. Explain this. What happened to your memory? I'd already thought about my answer for this one. It was the trauma of tonight. It made me block what happened. And then my affinity for the five elements helped me to overcome the block and remember. That's why you had all that pain? I shrugged my shoulders. I guess so. It's gone now anyway. Look, Zoe, I'm pretty sure that there's more going on here than what you're telling me. I want you to know that you really can trust me, he said. I know that. I believed him, but I also knew that there were some secrets I couldn't share. Not with this really nice detective, not with anyone. You don't have to deal with whatever it is on your own. I can help you. You're just a kid, just a teenager. He sounded totally exasperated. I met his eyes steadily. No, I'm a fledgling who is leader of the Dark Daughters and a high priestess in training. Believe me, that's a lot more than just a teenager. I've given you my oath, and you know from your sister that my oath binds me. I promise I've told you everything I can, and if any more kids disappear, I believe I can find them for you. What I didn't say was that I wasn't 100% sure how I was going to do that, but the promise felt right, and so I knew Nix would help me keep it. Not that that would be easy, but I couldn't betray Stevie Ray's presence, which meant no one could know about the creatures, or at least not until Stevie Ray was safe. Mark sighed again, and I could see that he was muttering to himself as he stomped around to help me down from his truck. But just before he opened the door to the main school building, Marks, annoyingly, ruffled my hair and said, "All right, we'll do this your way. Of course, it's not like I have a choice." He was right. He didn't have any choice. I walked into the building before him and was instantly engulfed in the warmth of its familiar scents of incense and oil and the soothing gaslights that flickered like eager, welcoming friends. Speaking of, Zoe! I heard the twins squeal together, and then I was being smooshed in the middle of them as they hugged me and cried and yelled at me for worrying them and talked nonstop about being able to feel it when I tapped into their elements. Damien was not far behind them. Then I was in Eric's strong arms as he hugged me and whispered how scared he'd been for me and how glad he was I was okay. I allowed myself to rest in his arms and return his hug. Later, I'd figure out what to do about Heath and him. Right now, I was too tired, and anyway, I needed to save my strength to deal with Zoe. You gave us quite a scare. I stepped out of Eric's arms and turned to face Neferet. I'm sorry. I really didn't mean to upset everyone, I said, and it was the truth. I hadn't wanted to worry or upset or scare anyone. Well, I suppose there's no harm done, darling. We're all just so glad you're safely home. She smiled at me with that wonderful mom smile of hers that seemed so full of love and light and goodness, and even though I knew what that smile hid, I felt my heart squeeze and wished desperately that I was wrong, that Neferet was as wonderful as I used to believe. Darkness does not always equate to evil, just as light does not always bring good. The goddess's words echoed through my mind, giving me strength. Well, Zoe is definitely our hero, Detective Mark said. If she hadn't been tuned into that boy, she could have never called us to that depot in time to save him. Yes, well, that's a little problem she and I will have to discuss later. She gave me a stern look, but her tone told everyone there that I wasn't really in much trouble, if only they knew. Detective, did you catch the person who has been taking the boys? Neferet continued. No, he escaped before we arrived, but there's plenty of evidence that someone has been living in the depot. Actually, it looked like he was using it as some kind of headquarters. I think it'll be easy to find proof that the other two boys were killed there by someone who was trying to make it look like vampires had taken the teenagers. And now, even though Heath doesn't remember much of anything because of the trauma, Zoe has given us a good description of the man to go by. It's just a matter of time before we catch him. Was I the only one who saw surprise flash through Neferet's eyes? That's wonderful, Neferet said. Yeah, I met the High Priestess's eyes. I've told Detective Marks a lot. My memory's really good. I'm proud of you, Zoe Bird. Neferet came to me and put her arms around me, hugging me close, so close, that only I heard her whisper into my ear, "If you speak against me, I will make sure no human or fledgling or vampire will believe you." I didn't pull away from her. I didn't react in any way. But when she let me go, I made my final move, the one I'd planned since the white-hot, familiar sensation had seared the skin on my back. "Neferet, would you please look at my back?" My friends had been chattering among themselves, clearly giddy with the relief they'd felt since I'd called them, while Detective Marks and I talked outside the school and asked them to meet me inside the main building and to make sure Neferet was there too. Now my weird request, which I'd been sure to ask loud and clear, shut them up. Actually, everyone in the room, including Detective Marks, was looking at me like they wondered if I'd perhaps hit my head sometime during my adventures, and some of my brains had leaked out. "It's important," I said, and grinned at Neferet, as if I were hiding a present just for her under the back of my shirt. "Zoe, I'm not sure what," Neferet began, her voice carefully pitched between worry and embarrassment. I gave an exaggerated sigh. "Sheesh, just look." And before anyone could stop me, I turned so that my back was facing them and lifted the bottom of my sweatshirt, being careful to keep the front of me covered. I hadn't really been worried that I might be wrong, but the gasps and exclamations of awe and happy surprise from my friends were a relief to hear. "Z, your mark has spread." Eric laughed and tentatively touched the newly tattooed skin of my back. "Wow, it's awesome," Shawnee breathed. "Totally cool," Aaron said. "Spectacular," Damien said. "It's the same labyrinth pattern as your other marks." "Yeah, with the rune symbols spaced between the spirals," Eric said. I think I was the only one who noticed that Neferet said nothing at all. I smoothed the bottom of my shirt back down. I was seriously looking forward to getting to a mirror so that I could see what I'd only been able to feel. "Congratulations, Zoe. I imagine this means that you continue to be special to your goddess," Detective Marks said. I smiled at him. "Thanks. Thanks for everything tonight." Our eyes met, and he winked. Then he turned to Neferet. "I'd better be going, ma'am. There's a lot of work left to be done tonight. Plus, I imagine Zoe is eager to get to bed. Good night, everyone." He touched his hat, smiled at me again, and left. "I am really tired." I looked at Neferet. "If it's okay, I'd like to go to bed." "Yes, darling," she said smoothly. "That would be just fine. And also, I'd like to stop by Nyx's temple on the way to the dorm, if that's okay with you," I said. "You do have quite a bit for which you should thank Nyx. Stopping by her temple is a good idea." "We'll go with you, Z," Shawnee said. "Yeah, Nyx was with all of us tonight," Aaron said. Damien and Eric made sounds of agreement, but I didn't look at any of my friends. I kept eye contact with Neferet and said, "I will thank Nyx, but there's really another reason I'm going to her temple." I didn't wait for her to question me, but continued earnestly, "I'm going to light an earth candle for Stevie Ray. I promised her I wouldn't forget her." My friends were murmuring soft words of agreement, but I kept my attention focused on Neferet as I slowly and deliberately walked over to her. "Good night, Neferet," I said. And this time I hugged her, and as I pulled her close to me, I whispered, "Humans and fledglings and vampires don't need to believe me about you because Nyx does. This is not over between us." I stepped out of Neferet's arms and turned my back on her. Together, my friends and I went outside and crossed the short distance to Nyx's temple. It had finally stopped snowing, and the moon was peeking between wisps of clouds that looked like silken scarves. I stopped at the beautiful marble statue of the goddess that stood before her temple. "Here," I said firmly. "Z?" Eric said questioningly. "I want to put Stevie Ray's candle out here at Nyx's feet." "I'll get it for you," Eric said. He squeezed my hand and then hurried into Nyx's temple. "You're right," Shawnee said. Yeah, Stevie Ray would like it lit out here, Aaron said. It's closer to the Earth, Damien said. And so it's closer to Stevie Ray, I said softly. Eric returned and handed me the green votive and a long ritualistic lighter. Following my instincts, I lit the candle and placed it snugly at Nix's feet. I'm remembering you, Stevie Ray, just like I promised, I said. So am I, said Damien. Me too, said Shawnee. Ditto, said Aaron. I'm remembering too, said Eric. The scent of a grassy meadow suddenly swirled around Nix's statue, making my friends smile through their tears. Before we walked away, I closed my eyes and whispered a prayer that was a promise I felt deep in my soul. I'll go back for you, Stevie Ray.
12: Chapter 17. Triss. I wake just before the sun. No one else stirs in their cot. Tobias's arm is draped over his eyes, but his shoes are now on, like he got up and walked around in the middle of the night. Christina's head is buried beneath her pillow. I lay for a few minutes, finding patterns in the ceiling, then put on my shoes and run my fingers through my hair to flatten it. The hallways in the compound are empty, except for a few stragglers. I assume they are just finishing the night shift, because they are hunched over screens, their chins propped on their hands, or slumped against broomsticks, barely remembering to sweep. I put my hands in my pockets and follow the signs to the entrance. I want to get a better look at the sculpture I saw yesterday. Whoever built this place must have loved light. There is glass in the curve of each hallway's ceiling and along each lower wall. Even now, when it is barely morning, there is plenty of light to see by. I check my back pocket for the badge Zoe handed to me at dinner last night and pass the security checkpoint with it in hand. Then I see the sculpture, a few hundred yards away from the doors we entered through yesterday, gloomy and massive and mysterious, like a living entity. It is a huge slab of dark stone, square and rough, like the rocks at the bottom of the chasm. A large crack runs through the middle of it, and there are streaks of lighter rock near the edges. Suspended above the slab is a glass tank of the same dimensions, full of water. A light placed above the center of the tank shines through the water, refracting as it ripples. I hear a faint noise, a drop of water hitting the stone. It comes from a small tube running through the center of the tank. At first, I think the tank is just leaking, but another drop falls, then a third, and a fourth, at the same interval. A few drops collect, and then disappear down a narrow channel in the stone. They must be intentional. Hello. Zoe stands on the other side of the sculpture. I'm sorry. I was about to go to the dormitory for you, then saw you heading this way and wondered if you were lost. No, I'm not lost, I say. This is where I meant to go. Ah. She stands beside me and crosses her arms. She is about as tall as I am, but she stands straighter, so she seems taller. Yeah, it's pretty weird, right? As she talks, I watch the freckles on her cheeks, dappled like sunlight through dense leaves. Does it mean something? It's the symbol of the Bureau of Genetic Welfare, she says. The slab of stone is the problem we're facing. The tank of water is our potential for changing that problem. And the drop of water is what we're actually able to do, at any given time. I can't help it. I laugh. Not very encouraging, is it? She smiles. That's one way of looking at it. I prefer to look at it another way, which is that if they are persistent enough, even tiny drops of water, over time, can change the rock forever, and it will never change back. She points to the center of the slab, where there is a small impression, like a shallow bowl carved into the stone. That, for example, wasn't there when they installed this thing. I nod and watch the next drop fall. Even though I'm wary of the bureau and everyone in it, I can feel the quiet hope of the sculpture working its way through me. It's a practical symbol, communicating the patient attitude that has allowed the people here to stay for so long, watching and waiting. But I have to ask, wouldn't it be more effective to unleash the whole tank at once? I imagine the wave of water colliding with the rock and spilling over the tile floor, collecting around my shoes. Doing a little at once can fix something, eventually. But I feel like when you believe that something is truly a problem, you throw everything you have at it, because you just can't help yourself. Momentarily, she says. But then we wouldn't have any water left to do anything else. And genetic damage isn't the kind of problem that can be solved with one big charge. I understand that, I say. I'm just wondering if it's a good thing to resign yourself quite this much to small steps when you could take some big ones. Like what? I shrug. I guess I don't really know, but it's worth thinking about. Fair enough. So, you said you were looking for me, I say. Why? Oh, Zoe touches her forehead. It slipped my mind. David asked me to find you and take you to the labs. There's something there that belonged to your mother. My mother? My voice comes out sounding strangled and too high. She leads me away from the sculpture and toward the security checkpoint again. Fair warning, you might get stared at, Zoe says as we walk through the security scanner. There are more people in the hallways up ahead now than there were earlier. It must be time for them to start work. Your face is a familiar one here. People in the bureau watch the screens often, and for the past few months, you've been involved in a lot of interesting things. A lot of the younger people think you're downright heroic. Oh, good, I say, a sour taste in my mouth. Heroism is what I was focused on, not, you know, trying not to die. Zoe stops. I'm sorry. I didn't mean to make light of what you've been through. I still feel uncomfortable with the idea that everyone has been watching us, like I need to cover myself or hide where they can't look at me anymore. But there's not much Zoe can do about it, so I don't say anything. Most of the people walking the halls wear variations of the same uniform. It comes in dark blue or dull green, and some of them wear the jackets or jumpsuits or sweatshirts open, revealing t-shirts of a wide variety of colors, some with pictures drawn on them. Do the colors of the uniforms mean anything? I ask Zoe. Yes, actually. Dark blue means scientist or researcher, and green means support staff. They do maintenance, upkeep, things like that. So they're like the factionless. No, she says. No, the dynamic is different here. Everyone does what they can to support the mission. Everyone is valued and important. She was right. People do stare at me. Most of them just look at me for a little too long. But some point, and some even say my name, like it belongs to them. It makes me feel cramped, like I can't move the way I want to. A lot of the support staff used to be in the experiment in Indianapolis, another city, not far from here, Zoe says. But for them, this transition has been a little bit easier than it will be for you. Indianapolis didn't have the behavioral components of your city. She pauses. The factions, I mean. After a few generations, when your city didn't tear itself apart, and the others did, the Bureau implemented the faction components in the newer cities, St. Louis, Detroit, and Minneapolis, using the relatively new Indianapolis experiment as a control group. The Bureau always placed experiments in the Midwest, because there's more space between urban areas here. Out east, everything is closer together. So, in Indianapolis, you just corrected their genes and shoved them in a city somewhere? Without factions? They had a complex system of rules, but yes, that's essentially what happened. And it didn't work very well. No. She purses her lips. Genetically damaged people who have been conditioned by suffering and are not taught to live differently, as the factions would have taught them to, are very destructive. That experiment failed quickly. Within 3 generations, Chicago, your city, and the other cities that have factions have made it through much more than that. Chicago. It's so strange to have a name for the place that was always just home to me. It makes the city smaller in my mind. So, you guys have been doing this for a long time, I say. Quite some time, yes. The Bureau is different from most government agencies, because of the focused nature of our work and our contained, relatively remote location. We pass on knowledge and purpose to our children, instead of relying on appointments or hiring. I've been training for what I'm doing now for my entire life. Through the abundant windows, I see a strange vehicle. It's shaped like a bird, with 2 wing structures and a pointed nose, but it has wheels like a car. Is that for air travel? I say, pointing at it. Yes, she smiles. It's an airplane. We might be able to take you up in one sometime, if it doesn't seem too daunting for you. I don't react to the play on words. I can't quite forget how she recognized me on sight. David is standing near one of the doors up ahead. He raises his hand in a wave when he sees us. Hello, Triss, he says. Thank you for bringing her, Zoe. You're welcome, sir, Zoe says. I'll leave you to it, then. Lots of work to do. She smiles at me, then walks away. I don't want her to leave. Now that she's gone, I'm left with David and the memory of how I yelled at him yesterday. He doesn't say anything about it, just scans his badge in the door sensor to open it. The room beyond it is an office with no windows. A young man, maybe Tobias's age, sits at one desk, and another one, across the room, is empty. The young man looks up when we come in, taps something on his computer screen, and stands. Hello, sir, he says. Can I help you? Matthew. Where's your supervisor? David says. He's foraging for food in the cafeteria, Matthew says. Well, maybe you can help me then. I'll need Natalie Wright's file loaded on a portable screen. Can you do that? Wright, I think. Was that my mother's real last name? Of course, Matthew says, and he sits again. He types something on his computer and pulls up a series of documents that I'm not close enough to see clearly. Okay, it just has to transfer. You must be Natalie's daughter, Beatrice. He props his chin on his hand and looks at me critically. His eyes are so dark they look black, and they slant a little at the edges. He does not look impressed or surprised to see me. You don't look much like her. Triss, I say automatically, but I find it comforting that he doesn't know my nickname. That must mean he doesn't spend all his time staring at the screens like our lives in the city are entertainment. And yeah, I know. David pulls a chair over, letting it screech on the tile, and pats it. Sit. I'll give you a screen with all Natalie's files on it so that you and your brother can read them yourselves. But while they're loading, I might as well tell you the story. I sit on the edge of the chair, and he sits behind the desk of Matthew's supervisor, turning a half-empty coffee cup in circles on the metal. Let me start by saying that your mother was a fantastic discovery. We located her, almost by accident, inside the damaged world, and her genes were nearly perfect. David beams. We took her out of a bad situation and brought her here. She spent several years here, but then we encountered a crisis within your city's walls, and she volunteered to be placed inside to resolve it. I'm sure you know all about that, though. For a few seconds, all I can do is blink at him. My mother came from outside this place? Where? It hits me again that she walked these halls, watched the city on the screens in the control room. Had she sat in this chair? Had her feet touched these tiles? Suddenly, I feel like there are invisible marks of my mother everywhere, on every wall and doorknob and pillar. I grip the edge of the seat and try to organize my thoughts enough to ask a question. No, I don't know, I say. What crisis? The erudite representative had just begun to kill the divergent, of course, he says. His name was Norman? Norton, says Matthew. Janine's predecessor. Seems he passed on the idea of killing off the divergent to her right before his heart attack. Thank you. Anyway, we sent Natalie in to investigate the situation and to stop the deaths. We never dreamed she would be in there for so long, of course. But she was useful. We had never thought about having an insider before. And she was able to do many things that were invaluable to us, as well as building a life for herself, which obviously includes you. I frown. But the divergent were still being killed when I was an initiate. You only know about the ones who died, David says. Not about the ones who didn't die. Some of them are here, in this compound. I believe you met Amar earlier. He's one of them. Some of the rescued divergent needed some distance from your experiment. It was too hard for them to watch the people they had once known and loved going about their lives. So they were trained to integrate into life outside the Bureau. But yes, she did important work, your mother. She also told quite a few lies, and very few truths. I wonder if my father knew who she was, where she was really from. He was an abnegation leader, after all, and as such, one of the keepers of the truth. I have a sudden, horrifying thought. What if she only married him because she was supposed to, as part of her mission in the city? What if their entire relationship was a sham? So, she wasn't really born dauntless, I say, as I sort through the lies that must have been. When she first entered the city, it was as a dauntless, because she already had tattoos, and that would have been hard to explain to the natives. She was 16, but we said she was 15, so she would have some time to adjust. Our intention was for her to... He lifts a shoulder. Well, you should read her file. I can't do a 16-year-old perspective justice. As if on cue, Matthew opens a desk drawer and takes out a small, flat piece of glass. He taps it with one fingertip, and an image appears on it. It's one of the documents he just had open on his computer. He offers the tablet to me. It's sturdier than I expected it to be, hard and strong. Don't worry, it's practically indestructible, David says. I'm sure you want to return to your friends. Matthew, would you please walk Miss Pryor back to the hotel? I have some things to take care of. And I don't? Matthew says. Then he winks. Kidding, sir. I'll take her. Thank you, I say to David, before he walks out. Of course, he says. Let me know if you have any questions. Ready? Matthew says. He's tall, maybe the same height as Caleb, and his black hair is artfully tousled in the front, like he spent a lot of time making it look like he just rolled out of bed that way. Under his dark blue uniform, he wears a plain black t-shirt and a black string around his throat. It shifts over his Adam's apple when he swallows. I walk with him out of the small office and down the hallway again. The crowd that was here before has thinned. They must have settled into work or breakfast. There are whole lives being lived in this place, sleeping and eating and working, bearing children and raising families and dying. This is a place my mother called home once. I wonder when you're going to freak out, he says, after finding out all this stuff at once. I'm not going to freak out, I say, feeling defensive. I already did, I think, but I'm not going to admit to that. Matthew shrugs. I would, but fair enough. I see a sign.

0: Haven't gotten to test the genes of someone in such a late generation of the experiment before. And you and Tobias seem to be somewhat odd in your manifestations of certain things. I raise my eyebrows. You, for example, have displayed extraordinary serum resistance. Most of the Divergent aren't as capable of resisting serums as you are, Matthew says. And Tobias can resist simulations, but he doesn't display some of the characteristics we've come to expect of the Divergent. I can explain in more detail later. I hesitate, not sure if I want to see my genes, or Tobias's genes, or to compare them, like it matters. But Matthew's expression seems eager, almost childlike, and I understand curiosity. I'll ask him if he's up for it, I say. But I would be willing. When? This morning, okay? He says. I can come get you in an hour or so. You can't get into the labs without me anyway. I nod. I feel excited, suddenly, to learn more about my genes, which feels like the same thing as reading my mother's journal. I will get pieces of her back.
1: Chapter 12. Do-Over. Sorry, diary. I know it's been a week since I wrote. It's definitely not on purpose. It's been crazy. Luckily, no one was mad at me about what I said at the rehearsal at Chloe's house. Except maybe Kathy, but I'm used to that. Smiley face. I spent almost all of this week in acting and singing lessons, when I wasn't in school or doing homework. I've also been working on writing and performing original songs for the next audition, so when I didn't have lessons, I practiced after school with Mr. P. He's had a ton of great suggestions. I'm exhausted. Still, I appreciate all of the extra help I've been getting, thanks to Dad. Sleepy Z. Adam stood over his sister's bed. Wake up, he said loudly. Z rolled over and opened one eye. Adam was already dressed. Don't you know how to knock? Yes, I do. That's what I've been doing for the past 5 minutes. But since I don't have all day, I decided to try this. Why? Dad wants me to drop you off at your voice lesson on my way to meet my AP Literature study group. What day is it? Z asked. Saturday. Don't I get a day off? Z asked, pulling the covers over her head. Ask your manager. My manager? The one in the kitchen eating breakfast and working on your schedule? Adam said. Now hurry up. I have to be at the library in 30 minutes. Pushing the covers down, Z sat up and sighed. As happy as she had been after her audition, she knew she was up against some really tough competition. She wanted to be ready when she got called back for the next audition. Z headed to the kitchen and met her father on the stairs. There she is, Mr. Carmichael said, beaming. America's next musical sensation. What do I have besides my voice lesson today? Z asked. Z's father shrugged. Nothing. The day is all yours. Mine? Z asked. No other lessons? No other lessons. No auditions, no meetings. Cool beans! Z cried. She knew just what she wanted to do. Juggling all of her school and TV obligations meant that Z hadn't gotten to see her friends as much as she wanted to. Unless another Hollywood emergency came up, Z would finally have a chance to hang out with her friends like she used to. She texted Chloe and Missy. Can you come for a sleepover tonight? Within a minute, the responses came back. Yes, definitely. Hiya, diary. I am in such a good mood. I've already been putting a lot of work into being a great actress. Tonight, I want to focus on being a great daughter. By finally working on my mother's shower, and a great friend. By hanging with Chloe and Missy. I can't wait. Z. Let's work on baby blast decorations, Z suggested as she opened her bedroom door later that evening. I know my mom would really love it if we made the decorations ourselves.

0: 3 different kinds of paper in a rainbow of colors, a few pairs of scissors, glue sticks, tubes of glitter and sequins, and fabric surrounded the girls. "Good gosh, Zee," Chloe said. "It looks as though an arts and crafts store exploded in your room." Missy surveyed the contents of the floor. "Is your mother planning on having any more babies? I think there's enough here for 3 baby blasts." Zee laughed and picked up a ribbon from one of the piles. "I wanted to give us some options, you know, so that we could all suggest ideas." "Well, I do have one that I think would be really cool," Chloe said, then looked at Zee. "And different. Whatever you think would be good is fine with me," Zee told her. She was going to be super careful not to be bossy tonight. She was determined to make Chloe and Missy feel like their ideas were important and appreciated. "How about if we make giant pom-poms out of crepe paper and hang them from the ceiling?" Chloe suggested. "Cool beans," Zee said. Missy grabbed a bunch of fabric. "And we could make fabric tassels out of this material," she added. "Instead of doing everything blue and pink, we could match the pom-poms to the colors in the fabrics." Zee knew her friends were making an extra effort to come up with ideas that she would like. Luckily, Zee didn't have to fake her enthusiasm, since Chloe and Missy really had come up with great ideas. The 3 girls began to fold and twist and cut. "So, give us the dirt, Zee," Chloe said. "Is Hollywood as cutthroat and nasty as the magazines say?" "Actually, everyone I have met has been really nice," Zee answered with a shrug. "That's so cool," Missy said. "You must be so excited all the time." "It's fun, but I really miss seeing all my friends, too," Zee said honestly. "Can we come to the set of the show?" Chloe asked. Zee giggled. "I'll make sure my agents put it in my contract." "Will you get to go to the Oscars and the Emmys?" Missy asked. Chloe held a tube of glue up to her mouth as if it were a microphone. "Excuse me, Ms. Carmichael. Who are you wearing on the red carpet today?" Zee gave her hair an exaggerated flip. "Well, the blouse is Brookdale Thrift Shop. I made the skirt out of a pair of my mother's old blue jeans. And of course, the shoes are by the unmistakable designer, Converse." She said the brand name with a heavy French accent. "Ooh la la," Chloe said in a fake snobby voice as she pretended to look into a camera. "Dakota Mornin', eat your heart out." Missy laughed. "So many celebrities are so fake. I can't imagine Zee ever becoming like that." "Oh, my Lanta," Zee said. "If I ever do, please tell me." "Oh, we will," Chloe said, nodding her head. Zee opened up the sections of the pom-pom she was working on. "This is so much fun. I really miss being with you guys. And the beans." "Yeah, it's kind of weird rehearsing without you," Chloe said. "I'm really sorry about abandoning the band," Zee said. "It must be awful being led by Kathy." "Kathy's not so bad," Missy said as she evened out the bottom of her fabric tassel with scissors. "Really?" Zee was shocked. "Uh-huh," Chloe told Zee. "Is she acting bossy?" Zee asked. "She's supposed to be. Mr. P put her in charge," Missy pointed out. "She's actually got really good ideas," Chloe added. "And she's an awesome singer." "Now that you're busy with the TV show, it's good that there's someone who can take your place," Missy said matter-of-factly. Zee waited, hoping one of her friends would say something like, "Not that anyone could take your place," but neither girl did. The silence was almost as hurtful as Missy's actual words had been. Did she know how much her comment stung? As she watched Chloe and Missy work on baby blast decorations, Zee was certain she was being too sensitive. But there was one more thing that was bothering her. "Poor Jasper," Zee said, trying to sound casual. "Why?" Missy asked. Zee shrugged. "It's just, Kathy is always hanging around with him now. Don't you think that's kind of weird since she's always been kind of nasty to him?" Maybe Kathy figured out that he's actually really cool and that she should be nicer to him, Chloe said. Z focused on the pom-pom in her hands. It seems like she's flirting with him. Do you think he likes her like that? I doubt it, but it's cool that he's getting more attention, Chloe answered. And it's awesome that she clearly likes him. What did Chloe mean by stressing clearly like that? Was she accusing Z of sending Jasper confusing messages? It was like she had taken a giant rubber stamp and stamped the word guilty across Z's forehead. Somehow, Kathy had managed to spoil her sleepover, and she wasn't even there. Z had a great time with Chloe and Missy, even though Chloe's comment nagged at her until she fell asleep. When they woke up the next morning, the uncomfortable feeling hadn't gone away. After the girls left, Z knew she needed Allie more than ever. She grabbed her laptop, got comfortable on her bed, and Skyped her BFF. She was relieved when Allie's face appeared on the screen. Hey, Z, Allie called through the screen. Happy Sunday, Z called back. Wait, is it still Sunday in Paris? Wait, are you in Paris right now? Allie's parents were journalists who traveled a lot, and Allie sometimes traveled with them. I am in Paris, and the last time I checked, it was still Sunday. Allie laughed. I can hardly keep track anymore, Z said. Every day seems crazier than the one before. You better get used to it, Allie warned. That's how it's going to be when you're famous. I don't know if I really want to be famous, Z answered, throwing her head back on the pillow. Allie looked hard at Z through the screen. Z knew that Allie could tell something wasn't right. Why are you upset? Allie asked. Z spilled. My sleepover with Missy and Chloe wasn't like it used to be. And when I hang out with the Beans, it's not the same. But they're good changes for the most part, right? Everything is changing so fast, I don't know. Z paused, then went on. And I never even get to hang out with Jasper anymore. Are you still friends? Allie asked. Of course we're still friends. Does he know that? We're working on a science pro... Z stopped. Uh-oh. What? Z covered her face in her hands, then peeked out at Allie. I haven't been the best science partner in the world, she confessed. How come? Is it just because you've been so busy? How did Allie always figure out everything so fast? It might be because I'm avoiding him. And I can't stand the thought of him having a crush on Kathy, Z admitted. You need to fix it, Z, Allie advised. Jasper's one of your best friends. You don't want to mess that up. You're right, Z said, more determined than ever to make things with Jasper right again. As soon as we log off, I'm going to make time for us to work on the project together. You're welcome, Allie called. Z blew a kiss at the computer screen. Love ya. I've been trying to understand the way I feel when I hold your hand. I'm so sure, yet I'm so confused. When you're away, I don't know the truth.
1: Chapter 7, in which Nick dances to a new tune. Back at the hotel, Nick choked down a piece of rubbery pizza sitting on the king-sized bed in the grown-up's room. His foot was freshly bandaged by a nurse at the doctor's office, and his arm was still stinging from the tetanus shot. It turned out he was due for a booster. Lying on the scratchy coverlet, listening to the newscaster on the television announce that three fires had broken out in neighboring areas, Nick felt about as bad as he could imagine feeling. His dad watched the screen and chewed mechanically, ignoring the things they'd said before. If life were more like the movies, they would have had a long talk and gotten closer or something. Instead, awkward tension hung, heavy and terrible over Nick, making him wish he'd never spoken in the first place. But the boat was safe. That was worth any amount of his dad's displeasure. A knock on the door made him turn. Jules sprang up and led his girlfriend Cindy into the room. Hey, she said with an awkward wave. Our room is over there, Jules said. They walked through the dividing door, and a moment later the television switched on. Charlene and Nick's father exchanged a glance. Why don't you two go watch television with Jules? He said. Keep them company. Lori shrugged, picked up another slice of pizza, and headed for the other room. Nick followed, not looking at his dad. Jules and Cindy were crouched in the bathroom, and Cindy was holding his key ring.
2: What are you doing?
1: Nick said, his voice going shrill as a scream.
2: Hey, keep it down, said Jules.
1: I'm showing her the hobgoblin thing. What did you think I was doing?
2: Amazing, Cindy said. Wow. You guys caught that?
1: Lori frowned. Clearly, in giving Jules the sight, she hadn't realized he was going to act like he owned it. Clearly, she'd never had an older brother. Lori caught it, Nick said. Lori crouched down and fed Sanspur a chunk of her pizza. He devoured it in a single swallow and then looked at her expectantly. The leash that attached him to the pipes looked pretty well gnawed, so maybe he'd gotten hungry.
2: Did you tell her the part where we're all going to die? Nick asked.
1: Not yet, said Jules.
2: What?
1: Asked Cindy. Jules sighed. Nick and Lori say that basically, well, there are giants. And the giants are going to burn everything the way they burn Mangrove Hollow.
2: That's crazy, Cindy said.
3: It was on the news,
1: Lori said.
2: Giants were on the news?
3: No, said Lori. Things burning were on the news. More and more things burning.
1: You know the story about the Pied Piper? Nick asked. Maybe this is far-fetched, but what if we could lure the giants with singing? Maybe if they had to lower around, it would have been a better plan. But he was glad that she'd left before everything had been destroyed. He was glad that she was probably safe. And anyway, they needed something that could swim in the sea. Leading the giants away from the development wasn't going to be enough anymore.
2: That story didn't end well, Lori said.
1: Lure the giants? Lure them where? Asked Jules.
2: Where were you when you saw the mermaid? Nick asked his brother.
1: Why? Jules asked.
2: The Nixie song lured a giant, so merfolk singing should work even better. If we lure the giants into the ocean, then they won't be able to burn anything. No one will be in danger, and then maybe, after a swim, the giants will go back to sleep. We just need the merfolk to help us.
1: He grinned as he said it. He wasn't good with fighting, and he wasn't all that brave, but he could figure things out. Tab A into slot B. It made sense. It was just crazy.
2: Okay, hold on, genius. Where are they going to go? Out to sea? Then just drown like rats or something?
1: According to this field guide we have, sometimes they live underwater for long periods of time, Nick said. They'd probably survive.
2: So what good is the plan if they don't die?
1: Well, as long as one of the mermaids kept singing, they'd probably just listen. And after a while, they go back to hibernating. Plus, if they get lost out there in the ocean, it might take time for them to find their way back. Enough time for us to think of something else.
2: The thing I saw didn't look helpful, Jules said. Those mermaids or whatever, I think they tried to drown me.
3: It's a good plan, said Lori. Maybe the mermaids felt threatened. Maybe your surfboard looked like a shark.
2: That's stupid, said Nick.
3: I was defending you.
2: Look, Jules said, asking homicidal or neurotic or stupid mermaids for help, I don't think you can call that a good plan. But I guess it's our only plan. Can't hurt to try.
1: Now? Lori said.
2: I'll drive, said Jules.
1: Lori slung her bag over her shoulder, opened the door, and looked out into the hall.
2: Come on, bring Sanspur.
1: Jules locked the door between the rooms quietly and then followed her. Nick untied the hobgoblin's leash and led him along behind them.
2: They're going to hear the car, said Nick.
1: What with the bumper dragging?
2: Jules looked up at the dark hotel, sighed, and clicked the button on his keys that would unlock their father's shiny new SUV.
1: We can take Dad's if we're quick. There were two beaches in town. One was on the shore of the estuary, where the little kids would play in the gentle waves, but the other one was over on the bridge to the strip of land that met the Atlantic. That was the place for serious surfers. Jagged, sea-sculpted stones jutted from the sand in strange configurations so that the sea splashed up through the gaps, giving it the name Roaring Rocks. In the darkness, sand whistled across the beach. "Now what?" Jules asked. Cindy pulled her zipped hoodie tighter around herself. "Are you guys messing with me?" "What if I got in the water?" Nick asked. "I could call to them." Jules laughed. "Can you even swim?" Nick frowned. "Of course he can," Cindy said, walking over to him. "Right, Nick?"
3: "I swim,"
1: he said as firmly as he could, grateful for Cindy's warm hand on his shoulder. He didn't want to admit that going out alone in the dark water seemed about the worst idea he could imagine. He tried not to think about how sharks often feed close to shore at night, riding the waves with their mouths agape. Not that merfolk were much better. He waded out, salt water stinging the cut on his foot.
3: "Please," Nick called. "People of the sea, we know you're there. Please help us."
1: "Hey," Lori said, pointing. "Look there."
3: On a rock outcropping with waves breaking over it, dark shapes slid into the water.
1: "What?" Cindy asked, but they ignored her, watching as things moved among the waves, things that might just have been the shock of white foam or a clump of seaweed, a piece of driftwood carried along by the current to crash against the shore.
3: Then, heads bobbed to the surface, dark shapes on the waves. Like a school of fish, they turned at once toward the shore. Their hair was long and dark with wetness. Their eyes were pale as the moon.
4: "You call to us?"
3: they said.
1: "We need your help," Nick said.
4: "Land and sea are no allies. You steal from us, you upset the balance. We would steal from you in return."
3: Nick tried to understand their words, to pick apart the strange music in their voices.
1: They didn't sing, like Tiloa, but the chorus of their voices sounded like song.
3: "If you could just sing, really sing, you could lead giants to the water."
4: "Why would we do that, Dry Dweller?"
1: "They're burning the land," Nick hesitated. "They can't burn the ocean."
3: "Who are you talking to?" Cindy asked. Her voice sounded too high, scared.
1: "Take her hand," Lori told Jules.
3: Nick looked back and saw his brother slide his hand into hers. She gasped, looked out at the waves, and jerked her fingers out of his grip. A moment later, she hesitantly took his hand again.
1: "You're doing great," Jules called to him. "Keep talking."
4: "We care nothing for your burning land. It must die to be reborn, must be washed clean with fire. That is how it is and how it must be."
1: "Can we give you something back?" Lori called. "Something we've stolen? Would that make you help us?"
3: Nick thought of a program he'd seen on sharks and how their fins were being turned into soup, and how dolphins were getting tangled in the plastic netting that holds soda cans together. He wasn't sure they could give anything back that the mermaids might want.
4: "Give us something new," they said. "Bring us a new fish. A fish that has never swum in our sea. A new fish for all of what you have taken."
1: "But we can't create a new fish," Nick said.
3: The merfolk swam closer, surrounding Nick. He looked back at the shore again and Jules dropped Cindy's hand. He dropped his keys in the sand and started running toward the sea.
1: "Wait!"
3: Lori called to Jules, but he wasn't paying attention. She followed him to the edge of the waves and spoke to the merfolk instead.
1: "So, if we bring you a fish you've never seen, one that's never been in your sea, you'll sing for us?"
4: "Yes,"
3: they said as one.
1: Jules waded out toward Nick, but a few merfolk swam between the two of them. Nick swallowed hard.
3: "What if we can't?" He couldn't stop himself from asking. He expected wet hands to close on his arms, but it was Jules they grabbed. Three mermaids fastened their long fingers on his legs and unbalanced him. He fell into the waves and disappeared below them.
4: "We'll take this one. Our theft from the land. Bring us a new fish by dawn or forfeit him forever to the sea. And burn,"
3: they said, and turned as one to splash deep into the sea. They sat in the car with the windows rolled up and the doors locked, Cindy in the driver's seat clutching the key ring.
1: "Did I really see that?" she kept repeating, and then, I really saw that.
3: We have until dawn,
1: said Lori. Beside her, even Sandspur was still and grave.
3: He was just standing in the water, Cindy said. He just stood there, and then he was gone.
1: They took him, Nick said.
3: I saw him go under the waves, like he's drowning, and we're just driving away instead of saving him.
1: We are saving him, Lori said. We're going to save him. Nick turned to Lori.
3: You shouldn't have said that thing about giving them something from the land. That's what gave them the idea. These things aren't Tinkerbell. You have to stop trusting them.
1: I know that, Lori said, but her hand was touching the head of the hobgoblin as she said it.
3: Tab A into slot B. Nick had to think of a good idea. They had until dawn to get a new fish.
1: Okay, so where are we going? Cindy asked, her hand on the wheel.
3: We have to find a fish, Nick said. A fish that doesn't exist yet.
1: Cindy's eyes widened.
3: We'll figure it out, he amended quickly.
1: What about a plastic fish? Lori said.
3: Or what if we dyed a regular goldfish blue or something?
1: Can you even dye a fish a color? Nick asked.
3: She shrugged.
1: And have it live?
3: They don't want a dead fish, he said.
1: Okay, I don't know.
2: He pressed his fingers to his forehead, hoping that he could make himself have an idea. He had to focus. A new fish. A fish that had never swum in their sea. A fish new to their sea.
3: Wait, Nick said.
1: What sea?
3: What?
1: Cindy asked. He thought about the geography he'd studied the past year. There were lots of seas, even landlocked ones like the Dead Sea and the Caspian Sea. No way would mermaids here know of fish there.
2: He turned to Cindy.
3: We need to get a fish that's from a different sea.
1: Cindy frowned, but Nick thought she was having a hard time getting used to the idea that mermaids were real. He knew how she felt.
3: But how would that help? Lori asked. All the fish in it are from the ocean, obviously.
1: Well, yeah, but not necessarily this sea, the Atlantic. There are lots of different oceans, and some of them are warm like this one and probably pH balanced pretty close, but they have fish they've never seen because they don't migrate there. Like, say, the Pacific or Indian Oceans.
2: How do you know that mermaids don't migrate there?
3: I don't, Nick said.
1: But there are landlocked seas.
3: How could they?
1: Cindy gave him a surprised look.
2: Hey, that's smart.
1: Nick tried not to feel too insulted.
3: Now, we just have to figure out how to get one.
1: That's not a problem, she said.
3: My dad has a fish tank, a big fancy saltwater one.
1: Nick wanted to hug her.
3: Do you know what you have in the tank?
1: The official names of them? Cindy shook her head.
3: No, but my dad does.
1: Cindy's house was a ranch with lime green mailbox and pink bougainvillea draped over the entrance. Nick had a horrible image of what the house would look like after a fire.
3: My father is so in love with those fish, he's named each one, she said as they got closer to the door. We're going to get Jules back, right?
1: Nick nodded because he wasn't good at lying out loud. He hoped they would get Jules back. He hoped this would work.
2: Lori cradled Sandspur in her arms.
1: What are you bringing him for? Nick asked.
3: He's chewed most of the way through his leash, she said. I'm afraid he'll get away if I leave him in the car.
1: Nick, Cindy said, you are in charge of asking my dad about the fish. And Lori, you have to get that thing out of there while my dad is distracted.
2: What do you do? Nick asked.
3: Drive the getaway car and get grounded for the rest of my life, she said, and opened the door.
1: Both her parents were sitting on the couch in front of the television. Fire raged across the screen. Cindy's parents looked up when she came in, but Nick's gaze was drawn to the enormous tank that divided the living room from the kitchen.
3: Good you're home, Cindy. Is Jules all right? We've been watching the news.
1: We're in a hotel, Nick said, thinking of Jules lost under the waves.
3: Everybody's fine.
1: This is Jules' brother, Nick, and his sister, Lori.
3: Isn't it a little bit late for you two?
1: Can I use the bathroom? Lori asked, and when they nodded, she slunk off.
2: Cindy sat on the edge of the sofa, blocking the view of the giant tank. She said something, but Nick wasn't paying attention.
1: He was watching Laurie sneak toward the fish tank. Cindy cleared her throat and he turned abruptly.
5: I was just telling my dad that you came in because you were interested in getting a tank yourself.
1: Oh, yeah, Nick said.
5: Yeah, I mean, I guess we have to get a house first, but...
1: He had no idea what to say. How did he get stuck talking?
2: Laurie could have come up with some totally reasonable reason why she needed to know about the fish, but he had no idea what would be convincing.
1: Cindy glared at him, and he reminded himself that he had to get it together.
5: But...
1: He started again.
5: But I can catch local fish, so I was wondering which ones weren't local. I was hoping to try to trade a pet store local fish that I caught for ones from faraway places.
1: Nick looked over at Laurie, standing very close to the tank, with Sanspur balanced on one of her shoulders. Laurie gave him a thumbs up.
2: Well, it's a big responsibility to keep a saltwater tank, Cindy's dad said. You have to check it regularly and be very careful. It isn't like keeping goldfish.
1: Nick nodded along and tried to look responsible.
2: Well, that huge blue one with a yellow splotch is from pretty far away. My prize, George. He's come all the way from the Red Sea, haven't you, George? I raised him ever since he was a little fish, and he just keeps growing.
1: Cindy's dad shook his head as though still surprised by all that growing.
2: The Red Sea is mostly landlocked, Nick thought.
1: He glanced toward Laurie and gave a slight nod.
5: Laurie reached under the huge cabinet and came up a few moments later with a net. Nick saw her out of the corner of his eye and hoped that no one else noticed.
1: Cindy's dad started talking about another fish, this one named Clifford, who nearly died after being sucked into the filter, but Nick barely heard him. He was so focused on not giving Laurie away that he couldn't concentrate on anything else. He saw her climb up on the edge of the cabinet and take a green vase from a nearby bookshelf. She dumped out the silk flowers under a chair and filled the vase with water from the tank while Cindy's dad talked on and her mother watched the television. Then she actually got the fish net and swept it around the tank. Water sloshed. The blue fish hid behind bright-colored coral splotched with algae.
5: So, Nick said, what size tank is too small to start with?
1: Cindy's dad opened his mouth to answer when the curtains across the room crashed to the floor. Sanspur tangled in them. Cindy's mother jumped up.
5: How did...
1: Nick had a sinking feeling that Cindy's family didn't have a cat to blame. Cindy's father stood up just as the blue fish flopped into the net.
2: What the hell are you kids doing? He yelled.
1: Laurie thrust the fish into the vase. Nick grabbed for the curtains, sweeping the hobgoblin up in them.
2: Go! Cindy shouted. Go!
5: Cindy!
1: Her mother called as they ran out the door and hopped into the car. Cindy turned the key and hit the gas. As they drove away, Nick could see Cindy's parents in the road, still calling after them. Cindy drove quietly, concentrating on the road. When her phone started to buzz, she turned it off without comment.
5: I'm sorry, Laurie said for the millionth time. I told you he'd almost chewed through the leash.
1: Nick wondered how they were going to explain this to any of their parents. Did Cindy's mom have his dad's number? Probably. It was only a matter of minutes before he realized that they were gone and his car was missing. The hobgoblin thrashed in the curtains, biting and scratching and howling. The fish stared from the vase, its eyes enlarged by the curved glass until they seemed impossibly huge, trapped, just like Nick. He frowned and reached into his bag, looking through what he had there. He had to be prepared, like the field guide said, like Jared had been. Then he realized what he needed.
5: Laurie, he said, can I see your bag?
1: They left the hobgoblin biting one of the leather seats and walked down the beach. Nick could barely contain his nerves. Laurie held up the vase and took Cindy's hand.
5: We brought you a fish, Laurie said.
1: At first, nothing surfaced as waves crashed against the shore. But then three mermaids surfaced.
6: The others have gone to feed, they said in unison.
5: Here, look.
1: Laurie walked toward the mermaids, her feet splashing through the waves. Nick ran toward her.
5: Be careful. Now, give us back Jules. Give us Nick's brother.
1: One of them reached down and drew Jules up. He looked dazed.
2: He didn't swim toward them. Cindy waded out through the waves past Lori and grabbed hold of Jules. Slinging his arm over her shoulders, she dragged him back to shore. One of the mermaids peered curiously over the lid. Her eyes widened, and then she made a shrill sound. Merfolk leaped from the sea, splashing toward her. They all peered at the blue fish. "You have to acclimate the fish first," Lori warned. "Let the vase float for a few minutes."
4: "He's beautiful,"
2: one of them said, and they sighed all together.
4: "I have never seen a fish like him," said another. "I saw a similar fish once," another began, "but it was smaller and had red markings and a bigger mouth. How could there be a new fish? A fish we have never seen,"
2: they all lamented at once.
4: "How could you have finished the fool's errand?"
5: "You agreed to help us," Lori said. "We let you keep one of us as a hostage, but now you have to help us. You have to sing."
2: One of the mermaids took the vase, and another swam forward toward them. A necklace of shells, coral, and bottle caps hung around her neck.
4: "Very well,"
2: she said, and they began to sing. Nick fumbled in his pocket. Their song rose, beautiful and terrible, to echo in his ears. It was the sound of waves crashing on the shore. It was the sound of water beating against rocks, of a maelstrom, of a serene and peaceful sea. It was all those things together, and it mesmerized them. Then, as abruptly as it began, it was over. Nick was surprised to find tears in his eyes.
4: "Our debt is paid," they said. "Now we go."
5: "Wait," Lori said. "You said that you would help us."
4: "We said that we would sing for you. Now we've sung."
2: With that, they sank slowly into the sea, taking the fish and the vase with them.
5: "No, you can't!"
2: Lori screamed after them, but they were gone. She sat down in the sand and stared at where they had been. Jules groaned loudly. Nick only smiled.
5: "What's your problem?" Jules asked him. "What are you smiling about?"
2: Nick reached into his pocket and took out Lori's microcassette recorder, which he'd taken from her bag, and hit play. The sound of mermaids singing was a little scratchy, but compelling all the same.
5: "Didn't you read that book?"
2: Nick said to Lori. "You never trust fairies." Jules clapped Nick on the back, and Lori laughed.
5: "You're a genius," he said. "A total crazy genius."
2: "Now what do we do?" Cindy asked. Nick stopped smiling.

0: Chapter 24. Sky read from our gotta-do list we'd made on the plane. The Tower of London, Westminster Abbey, the British Museum, the Wallace Collection, where they keep the armor and swords. I wondered if folks who lived here visited these places, or was it just tourists like us? Sky paused and drummed the table. Let's go! They all sound great. Wait, there's lots more, I tapped. So Sky kept reading. The Harry Potter place, Bubble Planet, the London Library, the London Eye, a play. Hold on there. We'll be here till Christmas to cover all of this, Mrs. B exclaimed with a smile. Okay by me, I tapped. We'll get in as many as we can, she promised. But let's pick one for now. Miss Gertie gave an unexpected little shriek. Oh, I must bring you to Hatchard's. Put that on the list. When we all looked at her quizzically, she explained that it was probably the oldest surviving bookstore in London. Queen Charlotte used to shop there back in the 1800s. Stepping in there is truly like stepping back in time. It must have been fascinating to live here back then, I thought as I rolled slowly down the wide sidewalks. Our bill paid. Then I remembered how, back in the day, as Mrs. V would say, folks tossed the contents of their chamber pots out the window each morning. Basically, they threw their pee onto the sidewalk. Maybe onto this very sidewalk. Ew! Guess having some things go out of style is a good thing. It's such a clear day, Mrs. V was saying. Let's take advantage of it. Shall we see if we can ride the London Eye? Sky fist pumped. Yeah! Melody and I just read about it last night. It was like a ginormous Ferris wheel-looking ride. A giant circle in the center of the city. But instead of seats, you rode in these dangly, bubble-like pods that you could walk around in and see in every direction. It will give us a bird's-eye view of the layout of the city, Mrs. V added. Miss Gertie was eager as well. It hadn't existed when she'd lived here. We totally lucked out. Some tourist group canceled last minute, so Miss Gertie snapped up 4 tickets, and Mrs. V rolled me up the platform and right into one of the enormous glass capsules. Penny had always been fascinated with blowing bubbles. This was like I was being transported inside a giant glass one. I could hardly wait to tell her. The pod was huge, plenty of room for me to roll around in my chair, with a bench in the middle if Miss Gertie needed to sit. We were completely encased in curved glass. Once everyone had boarded our pod, 15 other people, the wheel started moving, so gently that I hardly felt it. As we rose above the city, I could see the cars below, tiny and toy-like. And the river, the Thames, looked more and more like a ribbon the higher we got, with tiny boats filled with tiny people riding in them. And oh, a tiny Big Ben. It was like London had turned into a Lego town. I thought the pod would rock in the wind, the way a seat on a Ferris wheel would, but it was as still as could be. Sky and I could roam from one end of the pod to the other, looking out for what seemed like miles. A gull drifted alongside us, as interested in us as we were in him. We were side by side with a flying gull. We were so close, I could even see a little chip in its beak. Not something this wheelchair-riding girl ever expected. The bird made flying seem so easy. If only. Oh, look! There's a castle, Sky cried out, pointing past the gull. It was so far away, it looked straight out of a fairy tale. A teenage boy beside us, who kept glancing at Sky, told us that it was Windsor Castle, and you could see it only on the clearest days. We totally lucked out again. I thought of my friend Noah. His favorite places were amusement parks. He said he craved the rush of the rides. He would have loved this. So, without overthinking it, I tapped his number. Incredibly, on the first ring, he picked up. "What's up, Firefly Girl?" he asked, sounding happy to hear from me, and not even surprised. "I'm in England, on the London Eye, so I had to call," I tapped quickly.
1: "London? The London Eye? Amazing! That thing's crazy high,"
0: he raved.
1: "Are you loving it or scared?"
0: "A little of both." It was true. Then, as if being asked out by a boy happened to me every day, he said all casually,
1: "Labor Day weekend, you and me, Cedar Point Park, the Millennium Force Giga Coaster."
0: "Whoa, I'd heard of that coaster." A few words came to mind.
1: "Terrifying.
0: Awesome.
1: Fierce."
0: He piled on some more.
1: "Longest drop, fastest speed, hits 93 miles per hour. You game for the challenge?"
0: "Front row?"
1: "You know it."
0: "Challenge accepted. See you." The call dropped then, but it was enough. Noah was glad to hear from me. And yep, I was ready to take on that roller coaster ride. It was hard to get my head around the fact that we were moving, and yet we couldn't tell we were moving, except when we moved ourselves to change up our views. On the airplane, there were bumps here and there, but here, the ride was slow, smooth, and silent. Sky and I again found ourselves next to the boy who'd told us about Windsor Castle. He seemed to be with his father. They had the same red hair, and a little sister who shrieked, "Wowsy, wowsy, wowsy," every time a bird flew close. Sky said,
2: "Your sister is so cute."
0: I kinda envied how easily she fell into conversation with him. He was pretty cute himself. He looked down at his sister and made a funny face.
3: "Thanks. She can be a handful when she doesn't like something, but she's really into this. Is it your first time on the Eye? Are you here alone?"
0: Sky actually blushed. Then she told him,
2: "Yeah, first time. And I've never been on anything like it. I'm here with my friend Melody."
0: She pointed at me. When the boy glanced down, his eyes widened. A string of drool was slipping down my chin. My wheelchair was glinting in the sunlight. He quickly looked away with an, "Oh." Then he mumbled,
3: "My dad wants me,"
0: and hurried to the far side of the pod. Sky, hands on her hips, gave him the evil eye.
1: "Jeez!"
0: She searched my face to see if I was upset. I wasn't. Not really. I'd seen reactions like his too many times. I just tapped, "No time to waste on turd boys."
1: "Ha!"
0: She grinned wickedly and added,
1: "Turd boys are waste."
0: And then we started laughing so hard, I got the hiccups. As our capsule started the downward descent, Miss Gertie turned our view into an aerial map, showing us the different sections of London. That was a very cool way to think of the city, the way a bird saw it. That gull soared by again, which had me wondering how high birds could fly. And could smaller birds, like blue jays, fly as high as gulls? Then I was thinking how I was seeing London in a way folks like Shakespeare never had. Or Charles Dickens. I'd read A Christmas Carol last. You guessed it, Christmas. I tried to conjure up horses and buggies, cobblestone streets, candlelit street lamps, characters like Jacob Marley and Bob Cratchit dashing through the city.
1: Yikes! It would have been impossible to use a wheelchair on cobblestone streets.
0: Still, I loved that I could sense the ancientness, the history of the city, from my bird's eye view. And suddenly, I was imagining Peter Pan flying through Wendy's open window. Where would that have been on this air map? I asked Miss Gertie, who said,
4: "Second to the right and straight on till morning."
0: She cocked her head and announced saucily,
4: "Playing Wendy was one of my very first roles when I was a teenager. I remember the entire play."
0: Sky and I gasped as she then told us that Wendy's house was based on J.M. Barrie's own, not far from Kensington Palace. I tapped,
2: "Second palace to the right."
0: and Miss Gertie's laugh rang out. This had us tumbling through our favorite British book characters.
1: Robinson Crusoe,
0: Skye said dreamily. I nodded. He'd gotten shipwrecked on an island for like a million years. And David Copperfield, and Sherlock Holmes, and James Bond, I tapped. My dad loved James Bond. Skye grinned.
1: Winnie the Pooh and Paddington Bear.
0: Willy Wonka and Harry Potter.
1: Matilda and Robin Hood.
0: Mrs. V reminded us not to forget King Arthur or Alice in Wonderland. The sweetest look came over Miss Gertie's face.
4: It seems so long ago, but so many of those characters, except for this Harry Potter fellow, who is he? Were a deeply important part of my life when I was a little girl. I can hardly express how thrilling it is to be back here visiting the land of my childhood book friends with my new friends.
0: She didn't have to express it, because I understood. I also felt really, really happy to be in the place where so many characters I'd read about had been.
5: The training room smells like effort, like sweat and dust and shoes. Every time my fist hits the punching bag, it stings my knuckles, which are split open from a week of dauntless fights.
6: So I guess you saw the boards,
5: Amar says, leaning against the doorframe. He crosses his arms.
6: And realize that you're up against Eric tomorrow, or else you would be in the fear landscape room instead of in here.
5: I come in here too, I say, and I back away from the bag, shaking out my hands. Sometimes I clench my hands so hard, I start to lose feeling in my fingertips. I almost lost my first fight against the Amity girl, Mia. I didn't know how to beat her without hitting her, and I couldn't hit her, at least not until she had me in a chokehold, and my vision was starting to go black at the edges. My instincts took over, and just one hard elbow to her jaw knocked her down. I still feel guilt curling up inside me when I think about it. I almost lost the second fight, too, against the bigger, candor boy, Sean. I wore him out, crawling to my feet every time he thought I was finished. He didn't know that pushing through pain is one of my oldest habits, learned young, like chewing on my thumbnail or holding my fork in my left hand instead of my right. Now my face is patchworked with bruises and cuts, but I proved myself. Tomorrow my opponent is Eric. Beating him will take more than a clever move or persistence. It will take skill I don't have, strength I haven't earned.
6: Yeah, I know, Amar laughs. See, I spend a lot of time trying to figure out what your deal is, so I've been asking around. Turns out you're in here every morning and in the fear landscape room every night. You never spend any time with the other initiates. You're always exhausted and you sleep like a corpse.
5: A drop of sweat rolls down the back of my ear. I wipe it away with my taped-up fingers, then drag my arm across my forehead.
6: Joining a faction is about more than getting through initiation, you know,
5: Amar says, and he hooks his fingers in the chain that the punching bag dangles from, testing its strength.
6: For most of the Dauntless, they meet their best friends during initiation. Their girlfriends, boyfriends, whatever. Enemies, too. But you seem determined not to have any of those things.
5: I've seen the other initiates together, getting pierced together and showing up to training with red, studded noses and ears and lips, or building towers out of food scraps at the breakfast table. It never even occurred to me that I could be one of them, or that I should try to be. I shrug. I'm used to being alone.
6: Well, I feel like you're about to snap, and I don't really want to be there when it happens, he says. Come on, a bunch of us are going to play a game tonight, a Dauntless game.
5: I pick at the tape covering one of my knuckles. I shouldn't go out and play games. I should stay here and work, and then sleep, so I'm ready to fight tomorrow. But that voice, the one that says, should, now sounds to me like my father's voice, requiring me to behave, to isolate myself. And I came here because I was ready to stop listening to that voice.
6: I'm offering you some dauntless status for no particular reason other than that I feel bad for you, he says. Don't be stupid and miss this opportunity. Fine, I say. What's the game? Amar just smiles.
7: The game is dare.
6: A dauntless girl, Lauren, is holding on to the handle on the side of the train car, but she keeps swaying so she almost falls out, then giggling and pulling herself back in, like the train isn't suspended 2 stories above the street, like she wouldn't break her neck if she fell out. In her free hand is a silver flask. It explains a lot. She tilts her head.
7: First person picks someone and dares them to do something. Then that person has a drink, does the dare, and gets a chance to dare someone else to do something. And when everyone has done their dare, or died trying, we get a little drunk and stumble home.
6: How do you win? One of the dauntless calls out from the other side of the train car. A boy who sits slouched against Amar like their old friends, or brothers. I'm not the only initiate in the train car. Sitting across from me is Zeke, the first jumper, and a girl with brown hair and bangs cut straight across her forehead and a pierced lip. The others are older, dauntless members all. They have a kind of ease with one another, leaning into one another, punching one another's arms, tousling one another's hair. It's camaraderie and friendship and flirtation, and none of it is familiar to me. I try to relax, bending my arms around my knees. I really am a stiff.
7: You win by not being a little pansy cake, Lauren says. And hey, new rule, you also win by not asking dumb questions. I'm gonna go first, as the keeper of the alcohol, she adds. Amar, I dare you to go into the erudite library while all the noses are studying and scream something obscene.
6: She screws the cap on the flask and tosses it to him. Everyone cheers as Amar takes the cap off and takes a swallow of whatever liquor is inside.
8: Just tell me when we get to the right stop, he shouts over the cheering.
6: Zeke waves a hand at me.
8: Hey, you're a transfer, right? 4?
6: Yeah, I say.
8: Nice first jump.
6: I realize too late that it might be a sore spot for him, his moment of triumph, stolen by a misstep and loss of balance. But he just laughs.
8: Yeah, not my finest moment, he says.
7: Not like anyone else stepped up,
6: the girl at his side says.
7: I'm Shauna, by the way. Is it true you only had 4 fears?
6: Hence the name, I say.
7: Wow.
6: She nods. She looks impressed, which makes me sit up straighter.
7: Guess you were born dauntless.
6: I shrug, like what she says might be true, even though I'm sure it's not. She doesn't know that I came here to escape the life I was meant for, that I'm fighting so hard to get through initiation so I won't have to admit that I'm an imposter. Abnegation born, abnegation result, in a dauntless haven. The corners of her mouth turn down, like she's sad about something, but I don't ask what it is.
8: How are your fights going? Zeke asks me.
6: All right, I say. I wave a hand over my bruised face.
8: As you can clearly tell. Check it out.
6: Zeke turns his head, showing me a large bruise on the underside of his jaw.
8: That's thanks to this girl over here.
6: He indicates Shauna with his thumb.
7: He beat me, Shauna says, but I got a good shot in for once. I keep losing.
6: It doesn't bother you that he hit you? I say.
7: Why would it?
6: She says.
7: I don't know, I say. Because you're a girl?
6: She raises her eyebrows.
7: What, you think I can't take it just like every other initiate? Just because I have girl parts?
6: She gestures to her chest, and I catch myself staring, just for a second, before I remember to look away, my face flushing.
7: Sorry, I say. I didn't mean it that way. I'm just not used to this. Any of it. Sure, I get it,
6: she says,
7: and she doesn't sound angry. But you should know that about Dauntless. Girl, guy, whatever, it doesn't matter here. What matters is what you've got in your gut. Then Amar gets up, putting his hands on his hips in a dramatic stance, and marches toward the open doorway. The train dips down, and Amar doesn't even hold on to anything. He just shifts and sways with the car's movement. Everyone gets up, and Amar is the first one to jump, launching himself into the night. The others stream out behind him, and I let the people behind me carry me toward the opening. I'm not afraid of the speed of the train, just the heights. But here the train is close to the ground, so when I jump, I do it without fear. I land on 2 feet, stumbling for a few steps before I stop.
8: "Look at you getting your train legs," Amar says, elbowing me. "Here, have a sip. You look like you need it."
7: He holds out the flask. I've never tasted alcohol. The abnegation don't drink it, so it wasn't even available. But I've seen how comfortable it seems to make people, and I desperately want to feel like I'm not wrapped up in skin that's too tight for me to wear, so I don't hesitate. I take the flask and drink. The alcohol burns and tastes like medicine, but it goes down fast, leaving me warm.
8: "Good job,"
7: Amar says, and he moves on to Zeke, hooking his arm around Zeke's neck and dragging Zeke's head against his chest.
8: "I see you've met my young friend Ezekiel. Just because my mom calls me that doesn't mean you have to," Zeke says, throwing Amar off. He looks at me. "Amar's grandparents were friends with my parents."
7: "Were?"
8: "Well, my dad's dead, and

I don't want to see the look on his face. Amar doesn't pay attention. Elderly Dauntless sometimes take a flying leap into the unknown of the chasm when they hit a certain age. It's that or be factionless, Amar says. And my grandpa was really sick. Cancer. Grandma didn't care to go on without him. He tilts his head up to the sky, and his eyes reflect the moonlight. For a moment, I feel like he is showing me a secret self, one carefully hidden beneath layers of charm and humor and dauntless bravado. And it scares me, because that secret self is hard and cold and sad. I'm sorry, I say. At least this way, I got to say my goodbyes, Amar says. Most of the time, death just comes whether you've said goodbye or not. The secret self vanishes with the flash of a smile, and Amar jogs toward the rest of the group, flask in hand. I stay back with Zeke. He lopes along, somehow clumsy and graceful at once, like a wild dog. What about you? Zeke says. You have parents? One, I say. My mother died a long time ago. I remember the funeral, with all the abnegation filling our house with quiet chatter, staying with us in our grief. They carried us meals on metal trays, covered with tin foil, and cleaned our kitchen, and boxed up all my mother's clothes for us so there were no traces of her left. I remember them murmuring that she died from complications with another child. But I had a memory of her a few months before her death, standing in front of her dresser, buttoning up her loose second shirt over the tight undershirt, her stomach flat. I shake my head a little, banishing the memory. She's dead. It's a child's memory, unreliable. And your dad, is he okay with your choice? He says. Visiting day is coming up, you know. No, I say distantly. He's not okay with it at all. My father will not come on visiting day. I'm sure of it. He will never speak to me again. The erudite sector is cleaner than any other part of the city. Every scrap of trash or rubble cleared from the pavement. Every crack in the street shored up with tar. I feel like I need to step carefully rather than mar the sidewalk with my sneakers. The other dauntless walk along carelessly, the soles of their shoes making slapping sounds like pattering rain. Every faction headquarters is allowed to have the lights on in its lobby at midnight, but everything else is supposed to be dark. Here, in the erudite sector, each building that makes up erudite headquarters is like a pillar of light. The windows we walk past feature the erudite sitting at long tables, their noses buried in books or screens, or talking quietly to one another. The young and the old mix together at every table, in their impeccable blue clothing, their smooth hair, more than half of them with gleaming spectacles. Vanity, my father would say. They are so concerned with looking intelligent that they make themselves fools for it. I pause to watch them. They don't look vain to me. They look like people who make every effort to feel as smart as they are supposed to be. If that means wearing glasses with no prescription, it isn't my place to judge. They are a haven I might have chosen. Instead, I chose the haven that mocks them through the windows, that sends Amar into their lobby to cause a stir. Amar reaches the doors of the central erudite building and pushes through them. We watch from just outside, snickering. I peer through the doors at the portrait of Janine Matthews hanging on the opposite wall. Her yellow hair is pulled back tight from her face, her blue jacket buttoned just beneath her throat. She's pretty, but that's not the first thing I notice about her. Her sharpness is. And beyond that, it could just be my imagination, but does she look a little afraid? Amar runs into the lobby, ignoring the protests of the erudite at the front desk, and yells, "Hey, noses, check this out!" All the erudite in the lobby look up from their books or screens, and the dauntless burst into laughter as Amar turns.

0: friends, mooning them. The erudite behind the desk run around it to catch him, but Amar pulls up his pants and runs toward us. We all start running too, sprinting away from the doors. I can't help it. I'm laughing too, and it surprises me how my stomach aches with it. Zeke runs at my shoulder, and we go toward the train tracks because there's nowhere else to run. The erudite chasing us give up after a block, and we all stop in an alley, leaning against the brick to catch our breath. Amar comes into the alley last, his hands raised, and we cheer for him. He holds up the flask like it's a trophy and points at Shauna. "Young one," he says, "I dare you to scale the sculpture in front of the upper levels building." She catches the flask when he throws it and takes a swig. "You got it," she says, grinning. By the time they get to me, almost everyone is drunk, lurching with each footstep and laughing at every joke, no matter how stupid it is. I feel warm, despite the cool air, but my mind is still sharp, taking in everything about the night, the rich smell of marsh, and the sound of bubbling laughter, the blue-black of the sky, and the silhouette of each building against it. My legs are sore from running and walking and climbing, and still I haven't fulfilled a dare. We're close to Dauntless headquarters now. The buildings are sagging where they stand.
1: "Who's left?"
0: Lauren says, her bleary eyes skipping over each face until she reaches mine.
1: "Ah, the numerically named initiate from Abnegation. 4, is it?"
0: "Yeah," I say.
1: Stiff?
0: The boy who sat so comfortably beside Amar looks at me, his words running together. He's the one holding the flask, the one determining the next dare. So far, I've watched people scale tall structures. I've watched them jump into dark holes and wander into empty buildings to retrieve a faucet or a desk chair. I've watched them run naked down alleyways and stick needles through their earlobes without numbing them first. If I was asked to concoct a dare, I would not be able to think of one. It's a good thing I'm the last person to go. I feel a tremor in my chest. Nerves. What will he tell me to do?
1: "Stiffs are uptight,"
0: the boy says plainly, like it's a fact.
1: "So, to prove you're really dauntless now, I dare you to get a tattoo."
0: I see their ink, creeping over wrists and arms and shoulders and throats, the metal studs through ears and noses and lips and eyebrows. My skin is blank, healed, whole, but it doesn't match who I am. I should be scarred, marked, the way they are, but marked with memories of pain, scarred with the things I have survived. I lift a shoulder.
1: "Fine?"
0: He tosses me the flask, and I drain it, though it stings my throat and lips and tastes bitter as poison. We start toward the pyre. Tori is wearing a pair of men's underwear and a t-shirt when she answers the door, her hair hanging over the left half of her face. She raises an eyebrow at me. We clearly woke her from a sound sleep, but she doesn't seem angry, just a little grouchy.
1: "Please," Amar says, "it's for a game of dare."
2: "Are you sure you want a tired woman to tattoo your skin for? This ink doesn't wash off," she says to me.
0: "I trust you," I say. "I'm not going to back out of the dare, not after watching everyone else do theirs."
2: "Right," Tori yawns. "The things I do for dauntless tradition. I'll be right back. I'm going to put on pants."
0: She closes the door between us. On the way here, I racked my brain for what I might want tattooed and where. I couldn't decide. My thoughts were too muddled. Still are. A few seconds later, Tori emerges wearing pants, her feet still bare.
2: "If I get in trouble for turning on lights at this hour, I'm going to claim it was vandals and name names."
0: "Got it," I say.
2: "There's a back way," Come on, she says, beckoning to us. I follow her through her dark living room, which is tidy except for the sheets of paper spread over her coffee table, each one marked with a different drawing. Some of them are harsh and simple, like most of the tattoos I've seen, and others are more intricate, detailed. Tori must be the dauntless approximation of an artist. I pause by the table. One of the pages depicts all the faction symbols without the circles that usually bind them. The Amity tree is at the bottom, forming a kind of root system for the Eye of Erudite and the Candor scales. Above them, the abnegation hands seem almost to cradle the dauntless flames. It's like the symbols are growing into one another. The others have moved past me. I jog to catch up, walking through Tori's kitchen, also immaculate, though the appliances are out of date, the faucet rusted, and the refrigerator door held closed by a large clamp. The back door is open and leads into a short, dank hallway that opens up to the tattoo parlor. I've walked past it before, but never cared to go inside. Sure, I wasn't going to find a reason to attack my own body with needles. I guess I have one now. Those needles are a way for me to separate myself from my past, not just in the eyes of my fellow Dauntless, but in my own eyes, every time I look at my own reflection. The room's walls are covered in pictures. The wall by the door is entirely dedicated to Dauntless symbols, some black and simple, some colorful and barely recognizable. Tori turns on the light over one of the chairs and arranges her tattoo needles on a tray next to it. The other Dauntless gather on benches and chairs around us, like they're getting ready to see a performance of some kind. My face gets hot. Basic principles of tattooing, Tori says. The less cushion under the skin, or the bonier you are in a particular area, the more painful the tattoo. For your first one, it's probably best to get it done on, I don't know, your arm, or
1: your butt cheek,
2: Zeke suggests with a snort of laughter. Tori shrugs. It wouldn't be the first time, or the last. I look at the boy who dared me. He raises his eyebrows at me. I know what he expects, what they all expect, that I'll get something small, on an arm or a leg, something that's easily hidden. I glance at the wall with all the symbols. One of the drawings in particular catches my eye, an artistic rendering of the flames themselves. That one, I say, pointing to it. Got it, Tori says. Got a location in mind? I have a scar, a faint gouge in my knee from when I fell down on the sidewalk as a child. It's always seemed stupid to me that none of the pain I've experienced has left a visible mark. Sometimes, without a way to prove it to myself, I began to doubt that I had lived through it at all, with the memories becoming hazy over time. I want to have some kind of reminder that while wounds heal, they don't disappear forever. I carry them everywhere, always, and that is the way of things, the way of scars. That is what this tattoo will be for me, a scar, and it seems fitting that it should document the worst memory of pain that I have. I rest my hand on my rib cage, remembering the bruises that were and the fear I felt for my own life. My father had a series of bad nights right after my mother died. You're sure? Tori says. That's maybe the most painful place possible. Good, I say, and sit down in the chair. The crowd of Dauntless cheer and start passing around another flask, this one bigger than the last, and bronze instead of silver. So we have a masochist in the chair tonight. Lovely. Tori sits on the stool next to me and puts on a pair of rubber gloves. I sit forward, lifting up the hem of my shirt, and she soaks a cotton ball in rubbing alcohol, covering my ribs with it. She's about to move away when she frowns and pulls at my skin with her fingertip. Rubbing alcohol bites into the still healing skin of my back
0: and I wince.
2: How did this happen, Four? She asks.
0: I look up and notice that Amar is staring at me, frowning.
1: He's an initiate, Amar says. They're all cut and bruised at this point. You should see them all limping around together. It's sad.
3: I have a giant one on my knee, volunteers Zeke. It's the sickest blue color.
0: Zeke rolls up his pant leg to display his bruise to the others, and they all start sharing their own bruises, their own scars.
1: Got this when they dropped me after the zip line.
3: Well, I've got a stab wound from your grip, slipping during knife throwing, so I think we're even.
0: Tori eyes me for a few seconds, and I'm sure she doesn't accept Amar's explanation for the marks on my back. But she doesn't ask again. Instead, she turns on the needle, filling the air with the sound of buzzing, and Amar tosses me the flask. The alcohol is still burning in my throat when the tattoo needle touches my ribs, and I wince. But somehow I don't mind the pain. I relish it. The next day, when I wake up, everything hurts, especially my head. Oh, God, my head. Eric is perched on the edge of the mattress next to mine, tying his shoelaces. The skin around the rings in his lip looks red. He must have pierced it recently. I haven't been paying attention. He looks at me.
1: You look like hell.
0: I sit up, and the sudden motion makes my head throb more.
1: I hope that when you lose, you don't use it as an excuse,
0: he says, sneering a little.
1: Because I would have beat you anyway.
0: He gets up, stretches, and leaves the dormitory. I cradle my head in my hands for a few seconds, then get up to take a shower. I have to stand with half my body under the water and half out because of the ink on my side. The Dauntless stayed with me for hours, waiting for the tattoo to be finished. And by the time we left, all the flasks were empty. Tori gave me a thumbs up as I stumbled out of the tattoo parlor, and Zeke slung an arm across my shoulders and said,
1: I think you're dauntless now.
0: Last night I found myself relishing the words. Now I wish I could have my old head back, the one that was focused and determined, and didn't feel like tiny men with hammers had taken up residence inside it. I let the cool water spill over me for a few more minutes, then checked the clock on the bathroom wall. 10 minutes to the fight. I'm going to be late. And Eric is right. I'm going to lose. I push my hand into my forehead as I run toward the training room, my feet halfway out of my shoes. When I burst through the doors, the transfer initiates and some of the Dauntless-born initiates are standing around the edge of the room. Amar is in the center of the arena, checking his watch. He gives me a pointed look.
1: Nice of you to join us, he says.
0: I see in his raised eyebrows that the camaraderie of the night before does not extend to the training room. He points at my shoes.
1: Tie your shoes, and don't waste any more of my time.
0: Across the arena, Eric cracks each one of his knuckles carefully, staring at me the whole time. I tie my shoes in a hurry and tuck the ends of the laces under so they don't get in my way. As I face Eric, I can feel only the pounding of my heart, the throbbing of my head, the burning in my side. Then Amar steps back, and Eric rushes forward, fast, his fist hitting me square in the jaw. I stumble back, holding my face. All the pain runs together in my mind. I put up my hands to block the next punch. My head throbs, and I see his leg move. I try to twist away from the kick, but his foot hits me hard in the ribs. I feel a sensation like an electric shock through the left side of my body.
1: This is easier than I thought it would be, Eric says.
0: I feel hot with embarrassment, and in the arrogant opening he leaves me, I uppercut him in the stomach. The flat of his hand smacks into my ear, making it ring, and I lose my balance, my fingers touching the ground to steady me.
1: You know, Eric says quietly, I think I've figured out your real name.
0: My eyes are blurry with half a dozen different kinds of pain. I didn't know it came in so many varieties, like flavors, acid and fire and ache and sting. He hits me again, this time trying for my face, but getting my collarbone instead. He shakes out his hand and says,
1: "Should I tell them? Get everything out in the open?"
0: He has my name between his teeth, Eaton, a far more threatening weapon than his feet or his elbows or his fists. The abnegations say, in hushed voices, that the problem with many erudite is their selfishness. But I think it is their arrogance, the pride they take in knowing things that others do not. In that moment, overwhelmed with fear, I recognize it as Eric's weakness. He doesn't believe that I can hurt him as much as he can hurt me. He believes that I am everything he assumed me to be at the outset, humble and selfless and passive. I feel my pain disappear into rage, and I grab his arm to hold him in place as I swing at him again and again and again. I don't even see where I'm hitting him. I don't see or feel or hear anything. I am empty, alone, nothing. Then I finally hear his screams, see him clutching his face with both hands. Blood soaks his chin, runs into his teeth. He tries to wrench away, but I am holding on as hard as I can, holding on for dear life. I kick him hard in the side, so he topples. Over his clutched hands, I meet his eyes. His eyes are glassy and unfocused. His blood is bright against his skin. It occurs to me that I did that. It was me, and fear creeps back in, a different kind of fear this time. A fear of what I am, what I might be becoming. My knuckles throb, and I walk out of the arena without being dismissed. The Dauntless compound is a good place to recover, dark and full of secret, quiet places. I find a hallway near the pit and sit against the wall, letting the cold from the stone seep into me. My headache has returned, as well as various aches and pains from the fight, but I barely register any of them. My knuckles are tacky with blood, Eric's. I try to rub it off, but it's been drying too long. I won the fight, and that means my place in Dauntless is secure for the time being. I should feel satisfied, not afraid. Maybe even happy, to finally belong somewhere. To be among people whose eyes don't skirt mine at the lunch table. But I know that for every good thing that comes along, there is always a cost. What is the cost of being Dauntless?
4: Hey.
0: I look up and see Shauna knocking on the stone wall like it's a door. She grins.
4: This is not quite the victory dance I was expecting.
0: I don't dance, I say.
4: Yeah, I should have known better.
0: She sits across from me, her back against the opposite wall. She draws her knees up to her chest and wraps her arms around them. Our feet are just a few inches apart. I don't know why I noticed that. Well, yes, I do. She's a girl. I don't know how to talk to girls, especially not a Dauntless girl. Something tells me you can never know what to expect from a Dauntless girl.
4: Eric's in the hospital, she says. And there's a grin on her face. They think you broke his nose. You definitely knocked out one of his teeth.
0: I look down. I knocked out someone's tooth?
4: I was wondering if you could help me,
0: she says, nudging my shoe with her toe. As I suspected, Dauntless girls are unpredictable. Help you with what?
4: Fighting. I'm no good at it. I keep getting humiliated in the arena.
0: She shakes her head.
4: I have to face off with this girl in 2 days. Her name's Ashley, but she makes everyone call her Ash.
0: Shauna rolls her eyes.
4: You know, Dauntless Flames, Ash, whatever. Anyway, she's one of the best people in our group, and I'm afraid she's going to kill me. Like, actually kill me.
0: Why do you want my help? I say, suddenly suspicious. Because you know I'm a stiff and we're supposed to help people?
4: What? No, of course not, she says,
0: her eyebrows furrow in confusion.
3: I want your help because you're the best in your group, obviously.
0: I laugh. No, I'm not.
3: You and Eric were the only undefeated ones, and you just beat him. So, yeah, you are. Listen, if you don't want to help me, all you have to do is...
0: I'll help, I say. I just don't really know how.
3: We'll figure it out, she says. Tomorrow afternoon? Meet you in the arena?
0: I nod. She grins, gets up, and starts to leave. But a few steps away, she turns around, moving backward down the hallway.
3: Quit sulking, Four, she says. Everyone's impressed with you. Embrace it.
0: I watch her silhouette turn the corner at the end of the hallway. I was so disturbed by the fight that I never thought about what beating Eric meant, that I am now first in my initiate class. I may have chosen Dauntless as a haven, but I'm not just surviving here. I'm excelling. I stare at Eric's blood on my knuckles and smile. The next morning, I decide to take a risk. I sit with Zeke and Shauna at breakfast. Shauna mostly just slumps over her food and answers questions in grunts. Zeke yawns into his coffee, but he points out his family to me. His little brother, Uriah, sits at one of the other tables with Lynn, Shauna's little sister. His mother, Hannah, the tamest Dauntless I've ever seen, her faction indicated only by the color of her clothing, is still in the breakfast line. Do you miss living at home? I say. The Dauntless have a proclivity for baked goods, I've noticed. There are always at least two different kinds of cake at dinner, and a mountain of muffins rests on the table near the end of the breakfast line. When I got there, all the good flavors were gone, so I was left with bran.
3: Not really, he says. I mean, they're right there. Dauntless-born initiates aren't really supposed to talk to family until visiting day, but I know if I really needed something, they'd be there.
0: I nod. Beside him, Shauna's eyes close, and she falls asleep with her chin resting on her hand.
3: What about you? He says. Do you miss home?
0: I'm about to answer no, but right at that moment, Shauna's chin slips off her hand, and she smashes her chocolate muffin with her face. Zeke laughs so hard he cries, and I can't help but grin as I finish my juice. Later that morning, I meet Shauna in the training room. She has her short hair pulled back from her face, and her Dauntless boots, normally untied and flapping when she walks, laced up tight. She's punching at nothing, pausing between each hit to adjust her position. And for a moment, I watch her, not sure how to start. I only just learned to throw a punch myself. I'm hardly qualified to teach her anything. But as I watch her, I start to notice things. How she stands with her knees locked. How she doesn't hold up a hand to protect her jaw. How she punches from her elbow instead of throwing her body weight behind each hit. She stops, wiping her forehead with the back of her hand. When she notices me, she jumps like she just touched a live wire.
3: Rule number one for not being creepy, she says. Announce your presence in a room if another person doesn't see you come in.
0: Sorry, I say. I was coming up with some pointers for you.
3: Oh.
0: She chews on the inside of her cheek.
3: What are they?
0: I tell her what I noticed, and then we face off in the fighting arena. We begin slowly, pulling back on each hit so we don't hurt each other. I have to keep tapping her elbow with my fist to remind her to keep her hand up by her face. But a half hour later, she's at least moving better than she was before. This girl you have to fight tomorrow, I say. I'd get her right here, in the jaw. I touch the underside of my jaw. A good uppercut should do it. Let's practice those. She squares off, and I notice with satisfaction that her knees are bent, and there's a bounce in her stance that wasn't there before. We shuffle around each other for a few seconds, and then she punches up. As she does, her left hand drops from her face. I block the first punch, then start to attack the hole she left in her guard. At the last second, I stop my fist in the air and raise my eyebrows at her.
4: You know, maybe I would learn my lesson if you actually hit me, she says, straightening. Her skin is flushed from exertion, and sweat shines along her hairline. Her eyes are bright and critical. It occurs to me, for the first time, that she's pretty. Not in the way I usually think of. She's not soft, delicate, but in a way that's strong, capable. I say, I would really rather not.
3: What you think is some kind of lingering abnegation chivalry is really kind of insulting, she says. I can take care of myself. I can take a little pain.
4: It's not that, I say. It's not because you're a girl. I'm not really into violence for no reason.
3: Some kind of stiff thing, huh? She says.
4: Not really. Stiffs aren't into violence, period. Put a stiff in Dauntless and they just let themselves get punched a lot, I say, letting myself smile a little. I'm not used to using Dauntless slang, but it feels good to claim it as my own, to let myself relax into their rhythms of speech. It just doesn't feel like a game to me, that's all. It's the first time I've expressed that to anyone. I know why it doesn't feel like a game, because for so long it was my reality. It was my waking and my sleeping. Here I've learned to defend myself. I've learned to be stronger. But one thing I haven't learned, won't let myself learn, is how to enjoy causing someone else pain. If I'm going to become Dauntless, I'm going to do it on my terms, even if that means a part of me will always be a stiff.
3: All right, she says. Let's go again.
4: We spar until she's mastered the uppercut, and we've almost missed dinner. When we leave, she thanks me, and casually, she wraps an arm around me. It's just a quick embrace, but she laughs at how tense it makes me.
3: How to be Dauntless, an introductory course, she says. Lesson one, it's okay to hug your friends here.
4: We're friends, I say, only halfway joking.
3: Oh, shut up, she says,
4: and she jogs down the hallway toward the dormitory. The next morning, all the transfer initiates follow Amar past the training room to a grim hallway with a heavy door at the end of it. He tells us to sit against the wall, and then disappears behind the door without saying anything. I check my watch. Shauna will be fighting any minute now. It's taking the Dauntlessborns longer to get through the first phase of initiation than us, since there are more of them. Eric sits as far away from me as he can, and I am glad for the distance. The night after I fought him, it occurred to me that he might tell everyone that I'm Marcus Eaton's son, just to spite me for beating him. But he hasn't done it. I wonder if he's just waiting for the right opportunity to strike, or if he's holding back for another reason. No matter what, it's probably better for me to stay away from him as much as possible.
3: What do you think is in there?
4: Mia, the Amity transfer, sounds nervous. No one answers. For some reason, I don't feel nervous. There's nothing behind that door that can hurt me. So when Amar steps into the hallway again and calls my name first, I don't cast desperate looks at my fellow initiates. I just follow him in. The room is dim and grungy, with just a chair and a computer in it. The chair is reclined, like the one I sat in for my aptitude test. The computer screen is bright and running a program that amounts to lines of dark text on a white background. When I was younger, I used to volunteer at the school in the computer labs, maintaining the facilities, and sometimes even fixing the computers themselves when they failed. I worked under the supervision of an erudite woman named Catherine, and she taught me far more than she had to, happy to share her knowledge with someone who was willing to listen. So I know, looking at that code, what kind of program I'm looking at, though I would never be able to do much with it.
5: A simulation? I say.
1: The less you know, the better, he says. Sit down.
4: I sit, leaning back in the chair and setting my arms on the armrests. Amar prepares a syringe, holding it up to the light to make sure the vial is locked in place. He sticks the needle into my neck without warning and presses down on the plunger. I flinch.
1: Let's see which of your four fears comes up first, he says.
6: You know, I'm getting kind of bored of them. You might try to show me something new.
5: I'll work on it, I say. The simulation swallows me. I am sitting on the hard wooden bench at an abnegation kitchen table, an empty plate in front of me. All the shades are drawn over the windows, so the only light comes from the bulb dangling over the table, its filament glowing orange. I stare at the dark fabric covering my knee. Why am I wearing black instead of gray? When I lift my head, he, Marcus, is across from me. For a split second, he's just like the man I saw across the choosing ceremony hall not long ago, his eyes dark blue to match mine, his mouth pressed into a frown. I'm wearing black because I'm dauntless now, I remind myself. So why am I in an abnegation house, sitting across from my father? I see the outline of the light bulb reflected in my empty plate. This must be a simulation, I think. Then the light above us flickers, and he turns into the man I always see in my fear landscape, a twisted monster with pits for eyes and a wide, empty mouth. He lunges across the table with both hands outstretched, and instead of fingernails, he has razor blades embedded in his fingertips. He swipes at me, and I lurch back, falling off the bench. I scramble on the floor for my balance, then run into the living room. There is another Marcus there, reaching for me from the wall. I search for the front door, but someone has sealed it with cinder blocks, trapping me. Gasping, I sprint up the stairs. At the top, I trip and sprawl on the wooden floor in the hallway. A Marcus opens the closet door from the inside. Another one walks out of my parents' bedroom. Yet another one claws across the floor from the bathroom. I shrink back against the wall. The house is dark. There are no windows. This place is full of him. Suddenly, one of the Marcuses is right in front of me, pressing me to the wall with both hands around my throat. Another one drags his fingernails down my arms, provoking a stinging pain that brings tears to my eyes. I am paralyzed, panicking. I swallow air. I can't scream. I feel pain and my pounding heart as I kick as hard as I can, hitting only air. The Marcus with his hands around my throat shoves me up the wall, so my toes drag along the floor. My limbs are limp like a rag doll's. I can't move. This place is full of him. It's not real, I realize. It's a simulation. It's just like the fear landscape. There are more Marcuses now, waiting below me with their hands outstretched, so I'm staring down at a sea of blades. Their fingers clutch at my legs, cutting me, and I feel a hot trail down the side of my neck as the Marcus who is choking me digs in harder. Simulation, I remind myself. I try to send life into every one of my limbs. I imagine my blood on fire, racing through me. I slap my hand against the wall, searching for a weapon. One of the Marcuses reaches up, his fingers poised over my eyes. I scream and thrash as the blades dig into my eyelids. My hands find not a weapon, but a doorknob. I twist it hard and fall back into another closet. The Marcuses lose their hold on me. In the closet is a window, just big enough for my body. As they chase me into the darkness, I throw my shoulder against the glass, and it shatters. Fresh air fills my lungs. I sit upright in the chair, gasping. I put my hands against my throat, on my arms, on my legs, checking for wounds that aren't there. I can still feel the cuts and the unfurling of blood from my veins, but my skin is intact. My breaths slow down, and with them, my thoughts. Amar is sitting at the computer, hooked up to the simulation, and he's staring at me. What? I say, breathless.
1: You were in there for 5 minutes, Amar says.
5: Is that long?
1: No,
5: he frowns at me.
1: No, it's not long at all.
5: It's very good, actually. I put my feet on the floor and hold my head in my hands. I may not have panicked for that long during the simulation, but the image of my warped father trying to claw my eyes out keeps flashing in my mind, causing my heart rate to spike again and again. Is the serum still in effect? I say, clenching my teeth. Making me panic?
6: No, it should have gone dormant when you exited the simulation, he says.
5: Why? I shake my hands, which are tingling, like they're going numb. I shake my head. It wasn't real, I tell myself. Let it go.
6: Sometimes a simulation causes lingering panic, depending on what you see in it, Amar says. Let me walk you back to the dormitory.
5: No, I shake my head. I'll be fine. He gives me a hard look.
6: It wasn't a request, he says.
5: He gets up and opens a door behind the chair. I follow him down a short, dark hallway and into the stone corridors that lead back to the transfer dormitory. The air is cool there, and moist from being underground. I hear our footsteps echo, and my own breaths, but nothing else. I think I see something, movement on my left, and I flinch away from it, pulling back against the wall. Amar stops me, putting his hands on my shoulders so I have to look at his face.
6: Hey, he says, get it together, Four.
5: I nod, heat rushing into my face. I feel a deep twinge of shame in my stomach. I am supposed to be dauntless. I am not supposed to be afraid of monster Marcuses creeping up on me in the dark. I lean against the stone wall and take a deep breath.
6: Can I ask you something?
5: Amar says. I cringe, thinking he's going to ask me about my father, but he doesn't.
6: How did you get out of that hallway?
5: I opened a door, I say.
6: Was there a door behind you the whole time? Is there one in your old house?
5: I shake my head. Amar's usually amiable face is serious.
6: So you created one out of nowhere?
5: Yeah, I say. Simulations are all in your head. So my head made a door so I could get out. All I had to do was concentrate.
6: Strange, he says.
5: What? Why?
6: Most initiates can't make something impossible happen in these simulations, because unlike in the fear landscape, they don't recognize that they are in a simulation, he says, and they don't get out of simulations that fast as a result.
5: I feel my pulse in my throat. I didn't realize these simulations were supposed to be different from the fear landscape. I thought everyone was aware of this simulation while they were in it. But judging by what Amar is saying, this was supposed to be like the aptitude test. And before the aptitude test, my father warned me against my simulation awareness, coached me to hide it. I still remember how insistent he was, how tense his voice was, and how he grabbed my arm a little too hard. At the time, I thought that he would never speak that way unless he was worried about me, worried for my safety. Was he just being paranoid? Or is there still something dangerous about being aware during simulations?
6: I was like you, Amar says quietly. I could change the simulations. I just thought I was the only one.
5: I want to tell him to keep it to himself, to protect his secrets. But the Dauntless don't care about secrets the way the Abnegation do, with their tight-lipped smiles and identical, orderly houses. Amar is giving me a strange look, eager, like he expects something from me. I shift, uncomfortable.
6: It's probably not something you should brag about, Amar says. The Dauntless are all about conformity, just like every other faction. It's just not as obvious here.
5: I nod. It's probably just a fluke, I say. I couldn't do that during my aptitude test. Next time I'll probably be more normal.
6: Right.
5: He doesn't sound convinced.
6: Well, next time, try not to do anything impossible, all right? Just face your fear in a logical way.
4: a way that would always make sense to you whether you were aware or not.
0: Okay, I say.
4: You're okay now, right? You can get back to the dorms on your own?
0: I want to say that I could always get back to the dormitory on my own. I never needed him to take me there. But I just nod again.
5: He claps me on the shoulder, good-naturedly, and walks back to the simulation room. I can't help but think that my father wouldn't have warned me against displaying my simulation awareness just because of faction norms. He scolded me for embarrassing him in front of the abnegation all the time. But he had never hissed warnings in my ears or taught me how to avoid a misstep before. He never stared at me wide-eyed until I promised to do as he said. It feels strange to know that he must have been trying to protect me. Like he's not quite the monster I imagine, the one I see in my worst nightmares. As I start toward the dorms, I hear something at the end of the hallway we just walked down, something like quiet, shuffling footsteps, moving in the opposite direction. Shauna runs up to me in the cafeteria at dinner and punches me hard in the arm. She's wearing a smile so wide it looks like it's cutting into her cheeks. There's some swelling just beneath her right eye. She'll have a black eye later.
3: I won, she says. I did what you said. Got her right in the jaw within the first 60 seconds, and it totally threw her off her game. She still hit me in the eye because I let my guard down, but after that I pummeled her. She has a bloody nose. It was awesome.
5: I grin. I'm surprised by how satisfying it is to teach someone how to do something and then to hear that it actually worked.
0: Well done, I say.
3: I couldn't have done it without your help, she says.
5: Her smile changes, softens, less giddy and more sincere. She stands on her tiptoes and kisses my cheek. I stare at her as she pulls away. She laughs and drags me toward the table where Zeke and some of the other Dauntless-born initiates sit. My problem, I realize, isn't that I'm a stiff. It's that I don't know what these gestures of affection mean to the Dauntless. Shauna is pretty and funny, and in abnegation I would go over to her house for dinner with her family if I was interested in her. I would find out what volunteering project she was working on and insinuate myself into it. In Dauntless, I have no idea how to go about that, or how to know if I even like her that way. I decide not to let it distract me, at least not now. I get a plate of food and sit down to eat it, listening to the others talk and laugh together. Everyone congratulates Shauna on her win, and they point out the girl she beat up, sitting at one of the other tables, her face still swollen. At the end of the meal, when I'm poking at a piece of chocolate cake with my fork, a pair of erudite women walk into the room. It takes a lot to make the Dauntless go quiet. Even the sudden appearance of the erudite doesn't quite do it. There are still mutters everywhere, like the distant sound of running footsteps. But gradually, as the erudites sit down with Max and nothing else happens, conversations pick up again. I don't participate in them. I keep stabbing the cake with the fork tines, watching. Max stands and approaches Amar. They have a tense conversation between the tables, and then they start walking in my direction, toward me. Amar beckons to me. I leave my almost empty tray behind.
4: You and I have been called in for an evaluation, Amar says.
5: His perpetually smiling mouth is now a flat line, his animated voice a monotone.
4: Evaluation, I say.
5: Max smiles at me a little.
7: Your fierce simulation results were a little abnormal. Our erudite friends behind us.
5: I look over his shoulder at the erudite women. With a start, I realize that one of them is Janine Matthews, representative of erudite. She's dressed in a crisp blue suit, with a pair of spectacles dangling from a chain around her neck, a symbol of erudite vanity pushed so far as to be illogical. Max continues.
7: We'll observe another simulation to make sure that the abnormal result wasn't an error in the simulation program. Amar will take you all to the fear simulation room now.
4: I feel my father's fingers clamped around my arm, hear his hissing voice, warning me not to do anything strange in my aptitude test simulation. I feel tingling in my palms, the sign that I'm about to panic. I can't speak, so I just look at Max, and then at Amar, and nod. I don't know what it means to be aware during a simulation, but I know it can't be good. I know that Janine Matthews would never come here just to observe my simulation if something wasn't seriously wrong with me. We walk to the fear simulation room without speaking, Janine and her assistant, I'm assuming, talking quietly behind us. Amar opens the door and lets us file in.
1: I'll go get the extra equipment so you can observe, Amar says. Be right back.
4: Janine paces around the room with a thoughtful expression. I'm wary of her, as all abnegation are, taught to distrust erudite vanity, erudite greed. It occurs to me, though, as I watch her, that what I was taught might not be right. The erudite woman who taught me how to take apart a computer when I was volunteering in the computer labs at school wasn't greedy or vain. Maybe Janine Matthews isn't either.
3: You were logged into the system as 4, Janine says after a few seconds.
4: She stops pacing, folding her hands in front of her.
3: Which I found perplexing. Why do you not go by Tobias here?
4: She already knows who I am. Well, of course she does. She knows everything, doesn't she? I feel like my insides are shriveling up, collapsing into each other. She knows my name, she knows my father, and if she's seen one of my fear simulations, she knows some of the darkest parts of me, too. Her clear, almost watery eyes touch mine, and I look away.
1: I wanted a clean slate, I say.
4: She nods.
3: I can appreciate that, especially given what you've gone through.
4: She sounds almost gentle. I bristle at her tone, staring her straight in the face.
1: I'm fine, I say coldly.
3: Of course you are.
4: She smiles a little. Amar wheels a cart into the room. It carries more wires, electrodes, computer parts. I know what I'm supposed to do. I sit down in the reclining chair and put my arms on the armrests as the others hook themselves up to the simulation. Amar approaches me with a needle, and I stay still as it pinches my throat. I close my eyes, and the world falls away again. When I open my eyes, I am standing on the roof of an impossibly high building right near the ledge. Beneath me is the hard pavement, the streets all empty, no one around to help me down. Wind buffets me from all angles, and I tilt back, falling on my back on the gravel roof. I don't even like being up here, seeing the wide empty sky around me, reminding me that I am at the tallest point in the city. I remember that Janine Matthews is watching. I throw myself against the door to the roof, trying to pull it open as I form a strategy. My usual way to face this fear would be to leap off the ledge of the building, knowing that it's just a simulation and I won't actually die. But someone else in this simulation would never do that. They would find a safe way to get down. I evaluate my options. I can try to get this door open, but there are no tools that will help me do that around here. Just the gravel roof and the door and the sky. I can't create a tool to get through the door, because that's exactly the kind of simulation manipulation that Janine is probably looking for. I back up, kicking the door hard with my heel, and it doesn't budge. My heart pounding in my throat, I walk to the ledge again. Instead of looking all the way down at the minuscule sidewalks beneath me, I look at the building itself. There are windows with ledges beneath me, hundreds of them. The fastest way down, the most dauntless way, is to scale the side of the building. I put my face in my hands. I know this isn't real, but it feels real. The wind whistling in my ears,
0: crisp and cool, the concrete rough beneath my hands, the sound of the gravel scattered by my shoes. I put one leg over the ledge, shuddering, and turn to face the building as I lower myself down, one leg at a time, until I'm hanging by my fingertips from the ledge. Panic bubbles up inside me, and I scream into my teeth. Oh, God! I hate heights. I hate them. I blink tears from my eyes, internally blaming them on the wind, and feel with my toes for the window ledge beneath me. Finding it, I feel for the top of the window with one hand and press up to keep my balance as I lower myself onto the balls of my feet on the windowsill below me. My body tilts back over the empty space, and I scream again, clenching my teeth so hard they squeak. I have to do that again, and again, and again. I bend, holding the top of the window with one hand and the bottom with the other. When I have a good grip, I slide my toes down the side of the building, listening to them scrape on the stone, and let myself dangle again. This time, when I let myself drop onto the other ledge, I don't hold on hard enough with my hands. I lose my footing on the windowsill and tip back. I scramble, scratching at the concrete building with my fingertips. But it's too late. I plummet, and another scream rises up inside me, tearing from my throat. I could create a net beneath me. I could create a rope in the air to save me. No, I shouldn't create anything, or they will know what I can do. I let myself fall. I let myself die. I wake with pain, created by my mind, singing in every part of my body, screaming, my eyes blurry with tears and terror. I jerk forward, gasping. My body is shaking. I'm ashamed to be acting this way with this audience, but I know that it's a good thing. I will show them that I'm not special. I'm just another reckless Dauntless who thought he could scale a building and failed.
8: Interesting, Janine says, and I can barely hear her over my own breathing. I never tire of seeing inside a person's mind. Every detail suggests so much.
0: I put my legs, still shaking, over the edge of the chair and plant my feet on the ground.
1: You did well, Amar says. Your climbing skills are maybe a little wanting, but you still got out of the simulation quickly, like last time.
0: He smiles at me. I must have succeeded at pretending to be normal, because he doesn't look worried anymore. I nod.
8: Well, it appears that your abnormal test result was a program error. We will have to investigate the simulation program to find the flaw, Janine says. Now, Amar, I'd like to see one of your fear simulations if you wouldn't mind obliging.
1: Mine? Why mine?
0: Janine's mild smile doesn't change.
8: Our information suggests that you were not alarmed by Tobias's abnormal result, that you were quite familiar with it, in fact. So I would like to see if that familiarity comes from experience.
1: Your information? Amar says. Information from where?
8: An initiate came forward to express his concerns for your and Tobias's well-being,
0: Janine says.
8: I would like to respect his privacy. Tobias, you may leave now. Thank you for your assistance.
0: I look at Amar. He nods a little. I push myself to my feet, still a little unsteady, and walk out, leaving the door cracked open so I can stay and eavesdrop. But as soon as I'm in the hallway, Janine's assistant pushes the door shut, and I can't hear anything behind it, even when I press my ear to it. An initiate came forward to express his concerns, and I'm sure I know who that initiate is. Our only former erudite, Eric. For a week, it seems that nothing will come of Janine Matthews's visit. All the initiates, Dauntless Born and Transfer alike, go through fear simulations every day, and every day I allow myself to be consumed by my own fears, heights, confinement, violence. Marcus.
5: Sometimes they blur together. Marcus at the top of tall buildings. Violence in confined spaces. I always wake half-delighted.

0: You look exhausted. I'm fine, I say, harsher than I mean to be. Oh, clearly, Zeke says, grinning. It's okay not to be okay, you know. Yeah, right, I say, and I force myself to finish my food, even though it all tastes like dust to me these days. If I have to feel like I'm losing my mind, I'm at least putting on weight. Muscle, mostly. It's strange to take up so much space just by existing when I used to disappear so easily. It makes me feel just a little stronger, a little more stable. Zeke and I put our trays away. When we're on our way out to the pit, Zeke's little brother, Uriah is his name, I remember, runs up to us. He's taller than Zeke already, with a bandage behind his ear that covers up a fresh tattoo. Usually he looks like he's constantly on the verge of making a joke, but not right now. Right now he just looks stunned.
1: Amar,
0: he says, a little breathless.
1: Amar is...
0: He shakes his head.
1: Amar is dead.
0: I laugh a little. Distantly, I'm aware that that's not an appropriate reaction, but I can't help it.
1: What? What do you mean he's dead? A Dauntless woman found a body on the ground near the pyre early this morning,
0: Uriah says.
1: They just identified it. It was Amar. He must have...
0: Jumped? Zeke says.
1: Or fell, no one knows,
0: Uriah says. I move toward the paths climbing the walls of the pit. Usually I almost press my body to the wall when I do this, afraid of the height. But this time I don't even think about what's below me. I brush past running, shrieking children and the people going into the shops, coming out of them. I climb the staircase that dangles from the glass ceiling. A crowd is gathered in the lobby of the pyre. I elbow my way through it. Some people curse at me or elbow me back, but I don't really notice. I make my way to the edge of the room, to the glass walls above the streets that surround the Dauntless compound. Out there, there's an area sectioned off with tape and a streak of dark red on the pavement. I stare at the streak for a long time until I feel myself comprehending that that streak comes from Amar's blood, his body colliding with the ground. Then I walk away. I didn't know Amar well enough to feel grief in the way I've taught myself to think of it. Grief was what I felt after my mother's death, a weight that made it impossible to move through each day. I remember stopping in the middle of simple tasks to rest and forgetting to start them again, or waking up in the middle of the night with tears on my face. I don't carry Amar's loss like that. I find myself feeling it every now and then, when I remember how he gave me my name, how he protected me when he didn't even know me. But most of the time, I just feel angry. His death had something to do with Janine Matthews and the evaluation of his fear simulation. I know it. And that means that whatever happened is also Eric's responsibility, because he overheard our conversation and told his former faction leader about it. They killed Amar, the erudite, but everyone thinks that he jumped or fell. It's something a Dauntless would do. The Dauntless have a memorial service for him that evening. Everyone is drunk by late afternoon. We gather by the chasm, and Zeke passes me a cup of dark liquid, and I swallow it all without thinking. As the liquid calm moves through me, I sway a little on my feet and pass the empty cup back to him.
1: Yeah, that seems about right,
0: Zeke says, staring into the empty cup. I'm going to get some more. I nod and listen to the roar of the chasm. Janine Matthews seemed to accept that my own abnormal results were just a problem with the program. But what if that was just an act? What if she comes after me the way she came after Amar? I try to push the thought down where I won't find it again. A dark, scarred hand falls on my shoulder, and Max stands beside me.
2: You all right, Four?
0: He says. Yeah, I say, and it's true. I am all right. I am all right because I'm still on my feet and I'm

0: not yet slurring my words.
1: I know Amar took a particular interest in you. I think he saw strong potential.
0: Max smiles a little. I didn't really know him, I say.
1: He was always a little troubled, a little unbalanced. Not like the rest of the initiates in his class,
0: Max says.
1: I think losing his grandparents really took a toll on him. Or maybe the problem was deeper. I don't know. It could be that he's better off this way.
0: Better off dead? I say, scowling at him.
1: That's not exactly what I meant,
0: Max says.
1: But here in Dauntless, we encourage our members to choose their own paths through life. If this is what he chose, so much the better.
0: He puts his hand on my shoulder again.
1: Depending on how you do in your final examination tomorrow, you and I should talk about the future you'd like to have here in Dauntless. You're by far our most promising initiate, despite your background.
0: I just keep staring at him. I don't even understand what he's saying, or why he's saying it here at Amar's memorial service. Is he trying to recruit me? For what? Zeke returns with two cups, and Max melts into the crowd like nothing ever happened. One of Amar's friends stands on a chair and shouts something meaningless about Amar being brave enough to explore the unknown. Everyone lifts their glasses and chants his name. Amar, Amar, Amar. They say it so many times that it loses all meaning. The noise relentless and repetitive and all-consuming. Then we all drink. This is how the Dauntless mourn, by chasing grief into the oblivion of alcohol and leaving it there. All right. Fine. I can chase it too. My final examination, my fear landscape, is administered by Tori and observed by the Dauntless leaders, including Max. I go somewhere in the middle of the pack of the initiates, and for the first time, I'm not even a little bit nervous. In the fear landscape, everyone is aware during the simulation, so I have nothing to hide. I jab myself in the neck with a needle and let reality disappear. I've done it dozens of times. I find myself at the top of a high building and run off the edge. I get shut into a box and allow myself a brief moment of panic before slamming my shoulder into the right wall, shattering the wood with the impact, impossibly. I pick up a gun and shoot an innocent person, this time a faceless man dressed in Dauntless black, in the head, without even thinking about it. This time, when the Marcuses surround me, they look more like him than they did before. His mouth is a mouth, though his eyes are still empty pits. And when he draws back his arm to hit me, he's holding a belt, not a barbed chain or some other weapon that can tear me apart piece by piece. I take a few hits, then dive at the nearest Marcus, wrapping my hands around his throat. I punch wildly at his face, and the violence gives me just a brief moment of satisfaction before I wake up, crouched on the floor of the fear landscape room. The lights go on in the room beyond this one, so I can see the people inside it. There are two rows of waiting initiates, including Eric, who now has so many piercings in his lip that I find myself daydreaming about yanking them out one by one. Sitting in front of them are the three Dauntless leaders, including Max, all of whom are nodding and smiling. Tori gives me a thumbs up. I went into the examination thinking I didn't care anymore, not about passing, not about doing well, not about being Dauntless. But Tori's thumbs up makes me swell with pride, and I let myself smile a little when I walk out. Amar may be dead, but he always wanted me to do well. I can't say I did it for him. I didn't really do it for anyone, not even myself. But at least I didn't embarrass him. All the initiates who are finished with their final examination wait for the results in the transfer dormitory, Dauntless borns and transfers alike. Zeke and Shauna whoop when I come in, and I sit down on the edge of my bed.
2: How'd it go?
0: Zeke asks me. Fine, I say. No surprises. Yours?
2: Awful, but I made it out alive,
0: he says, shrugging.
2: Shauna got some new ones, though.
3: I handled them,
0: Shauna says with exaggerated nonchalance. She has a pillow across her knees, one of Eric's. He won't like that. Her act breaks and she grins.
2: I was pretty awesome.
3: Yeah, yeah,
0: Zeke says. Shauna smacks him with the pillow, right in the face. He snatches it from her.
2: What do you want me to say? Yes, you were awesome. Yes, you're the best Dauntless ever. Happy?
0: He hits her in the shoulder with the pillow.
2: She's been bragging nonstop since we started the Fear Sims because she's better at them than I am. It's annoying.
3: It's just revenge for how much you bragged during combat training, she says. Did you see that great hit I got right in the beginning? Blah, blah, blah.
0: She pushes him, and he grabs her wrists. She breaks free and flicks his ear, and they're laughing, fighting. I may not understand Dauntless affection, but apparently I know flirtation when I see it. I smirk. I guess that resolves the Shauna question. Not that it was really plaguing me. That was probably an answer in and of itself. We sit around for another hour as the others finish their final exams, trickling in one after another. The last one to come in is Eric, and he just stands in the doorway, looking smug.
4: Time to get our results, he says.
0: The others all get up and walk past him on their way out. Some of them seem nervous. Others look cocky, sure of themselves. I wait until they're all gone before I walk to the doorway, but I won't go through it. I stop, crossing my arms and staring at Eric for a few seconds.
4: Got something to say? He says.
0: I know it was you, I say, who told the erudite about Amar. I know.
4: I don't know what you're talking about, he says,
0: but it's obvious that he does.
4: You're the reason he's dead, I say.
0: I'm surprised by how quickly the anger comes on. My body quakes with it, my face hot.
4: Did you get hit in the head during your exam, stiff?
0: Eric says, smirking.
4: You're not making any sense.
0: I shove him back, hard, against the door. Then I hold him there with one arm. I'm surprised for a moment how much stronger I am, and lean in close to his face. I know it was you, I say, searching his black eyes for something, anything. I see nothing, just dead fish eyes, impenetrable.
4: You're the reason he's dead, and you won't get away with it.
0: I let him go and walk down the hallway toward the cafeteria. The dining hall is packed with people dressed in their Dauntless best, all piercings exaggerated by flashier rings, all tattoos on display, even if it means going without clothing. I try to keep my eyes on people's faces as I navigate through the crush of bodies. The scents of cake and cooked meat and bread and spices are on the air, making my mouth water. I forgot to eat lunch. When I reach my usual table, I steal a roll from Zeke's plate when he's not looking and stand with the others to wait for our results. I hope they won't make us wait too long. I feel like I'm holding a live wire, my hands twitching and my thoughts frantic, scattered. Zeke and Shauna try to talk to me, but none of us can shout loud enough over the noise for them to hear me, so we resign ourselves to waiting without speaking. Max gets on one of the tables and holds up his hands for quiet. He mostly gets it, though even he can't completely silence the Dauntless, some of whom go on talking and joking like nothing ever happened. Still, I can hear him as he gives his speech.
5: A few weeks ago, a group of scrawny, scared initiates gave their blood to the Coles and made the big jump into Dauntless,
0: Max says.
5: To be honest, I didn't think any of them would make it through the first day.
0: He pauses to allow for laughter, and it comes, even though it wasn't a very good joke.
5: But I'm pleased to announce that this year, All of our initiates attained the required scores necessary to become Dauntless.
0: Everyone cheers. Despite the assurance that they won't be cut, Zeke and Shauna exchange nervous looks. The order in which we are ranked still determines what kind of job we can choose in Dauntless. Zeke puts his arm across Shauna's shoulders and squeezes. I feel suddenly alone again.
5: No more delays,
0: Max says.
5: I know our initiates are jumping out of their skin. So here are our 12 new Dauntless members.
0: The initiates' names appear on a large screen behind him, large enough even for people at the back of the room to see. I search the list automatically for their names. 6, Zeke. 7, Ash. 8, Shauna. Instantly, some of my tension disappears. I follow the list up, and panic stabs me for just a second when I can't find my own name. But then, there it is, right at the top. 1, 4, 2, Eric. Shauna lets out a yell, and she and Zeke crush me into a sloppy hug, their weight almost knocking me to the ground. I laugh and bring my arms up to return the gesture. Somewhere in the chaos, I dropped my dinner roll. I crush it under my heel and smile as people surround me, people I don't even know, slapping my shoulders and grinning and saying my name. My name, which is only 4 now. All suspicions about my origin and my identity forgotten, now that I am one of them. Now that I am Dauntless. I am not Tobias Eaton. Not anymore. Never again. I am Dauntless. That night, dizzy with excitement and so full of food I can hardly walk, I slip away from the celebration and climb the paths to the top of the pit, to the lobby of the pyre. I walk out of the doors and suck in a deep breath of the night air, which is cool and refreshing, unlike the hot, close air in the cafeteria. I walk toward the train tracks, too full of manic energy to stay still. There is a train coming, the light fixed to its front car blinking as it comes toward me. It charges past with power and energy, loud as thunder in my ears. I lean closer to it, for the first time savoring the thrill of fear in my stomach, to be so close to such a dangerous thing. Then I see something dark and human-like standing in one of the last cars, a tall, lean female figure, leaning out of the car, holding onto one of the handles. For just a second, as the blur of the train passes me, I see dark, curly hair and a hooked nose. She looks almost like my mother. And then she's gone. Gone with the train.
6: Chapter 7. The Ministry of Magic. Harry awoke at 5:30 the next morning as abruptly and completely as if somebody had yelled in his ear. For a few moments, he lay immobile as the prospect of the disciplinary hearing filled every tiny particle of his brain. Then, unable to bear it, he leapt out of bed and put on his glasses. Mrs. Weasley had laid out his freshly laundered jeans and t-shirt at the foot of his bed. Harry scrambled into them. The blank picture on the wall sniggered. Ron was lying sprawled on his back with his mouth wide open, fast asleep. He did not stir as Harry crossed the room, stepped out onto the landing and closed the door softly behind him. Trying not to think of the next time he would see Ron, when they might no longer be fellow students at Hogwarts, Harry walked quietly down the stairs, past the heads of creatures' ancestors, and down into the kitchen. He had expected it to be empty, but when he reached the door, he heard the soft rumble of voices on the other side. He pushed it open and saw Mr. and Mrs. Weasley, Sirius, Lupin, and Tonks sitting there almost as though they were waiting for him. All were fully dressed except Mrs. Weasley, who was wearing a quilted purple dressing gown. She leapt to her feet the moment Harry entered.
7: Breakfast?
6: She said, as she pulled out her wand and hurried over to the fire.
8: Morning, Harry.
6: Yawned Tonks. Her hair was blonde and curly this morning.
9: Oh, I sleep all right. Yeah.
10: I've been up all night,
6: she said with another shuddering yawn.
10: Come and sit down. Oh.
6: She drew out a chair, knocking over the one beside it in the process.
11: What do you want, Harry? Porridge, muffins, kippers, bacon and eggs, toast.
9: Just toast, thanks.
6: Lupin glanced at Harry, then said to Tonks.
12: What were you saying about Scrimgeour?
10: Oh, yeah, well, we need to be a bit more careful. He's been asking Kingsley and me funny questions.
6: Harry felt vaguely grateful that he was not required to join in the conversation. His insides were squirming. Mrs. Weasley placed a couple of pieces of toast and marmalade in front of him. He tried to eat, but it was like chewing carpet. Mrs. Weasley sat down on his other side and started fussing with his T-shirt, tucking in the label and smoothing out the creases across his shoulders. He wished she wouldn't.
10: Oh, and I'll have to tell Dumbledore I can't do night duty tomorrow. I'm just too tired.
6: Tonks finished, yawning hugely again.
13: I'll cover for you. I'm okay. I've got a report to finish anyway.
6: Mr. Weasley was not wearing wizard's robes, but a pair of pinstriped trousers and an old bomber jacket. He turned from Tonks to Harry.
13: How are you feeling?
6: Harry shrugged.
13: It'll all be over soon. In a few hours' time, you'll be cleared.
6: Harry said nothing.
13: The hearing's on my floor, in Amelia Bones' office. She's head of the Department of Magical Law Enforcement and the one who'll be questioning you.
10: Amelia Bones is okay, Harry. She's fair. She'll hear you out. Mm-hmm.
6: Harry nodded, still unable to think of anything to say.
14: Don't lose your temper. Be polite and stick to the facts.
6: Harry nodded again.
12: The law's on your side. Even underage wizards are allowed to use magic in life-threatening situations.
6: Something very cold trickled down the back of Harry's neck. For a moment, he thought someone was putting a disillusionment charm on him. Then he realized that Mrs. Weasley was attacking his hair with a wet comb. She pressed hard on the top of his head.
11: Oh, doesn't it ever lie flat?
6: Harry shook his head. Mr. Weasley checked his watch and looked up at Harry.
13: I think we'll go now. We're a bit early, but I think you'll be better off at the Ministry than hanging around here.
9: Okay,
6: said Harry, automatically, dropping his toast and getting to his feet.
10: You'll be all right, Harry,
6: said Tonks, patting him on the arm.
12: Good luck. I'm sure it will be fine.
14: And if it's not,
6: said Sirius grimly,
14: I'll see to Amelia Bones for you.
6: Harry smiled weakly. Mrs. Weasley hugged him.
11: We've all got our fingers crossed.
9: Right. Well, see you later then.
6: He followed Mr. Weasley upstairs and along the hall. He could hear Sirius's mother grunting in her sleep behind her curtains. Mr. Weasley unbolted the door and he stepped out into the cold, grey dawn.
9: You don't normally walk to work, do you?
6: Harry asked him as they set off briskly around the square.
13: No, I usually apparate. But obviously you can't, and I think it's best we arrive in a thoroughly non-magical fashion. Makes a better impression, given what you're being disciplined for.
6: Mr. Weasley kept his hand inside his jacket as they walked. Harry knew it was clenched around his wand. The rundown streets were almost deserted. But when they arrived at the miserable little underground station, they found it already full of early morning commuters. As ever, when he found himself in close proximity to muggles going about their daily business, Mr. Weasley was hard put to contain his enthusiasm.
13: Simply fabulous,
6: he whispered, indicating the automatic ticket machines.
13: Wonderfully ingenious.
9: They're out of order,
6: said Harry, pointing at the sign.
13: Yes, but even so,
6: said Mr. Weasley, beaming at them fondly. They bought their tickets instead from a sleepy-looking guard. Harry handled the transaction, as Mr. Weasley was not very good with muggle money. And 5 minutes later, they were boarding an underground train that rattled them off towards the centre of London. Mr. Weasley kept anxiously checking and rechecking the underground map above the windows.
13: Four more stops, Harry. Three stops left now. Two stops to go, Harry.
6: They got off at a station in the very heart of London and were swept from the train in a tide of besuited men and women carrying briefcases. Up the escalator they went, through the ticket barrier, Mr. Weasley delighted at the way the style swallowed his ticket, and emerged onto a broad street lined with imposing-looking buildings and already full of traffic.
15: Where are we?
6: Said Mr. Weasley blankly. And for one heart-stopping moment, Harry thought they had got off at the wrong station, despite Mr. Weasley's continual references to the map. But a second later, he said,
15: Ah, yes, this way, Harry.
6: And led him down a side road.
15: Sorry, but I never come by train, and it all looks rather different from a Muggle perspective. As a matter of fact, I've never even used the visitor's entrance before.
6: The further they walked, the smaller and less imposing the buildings became. Until finally, they reached a street that contained several rather shabby-looking offices, a pub, and an overflowing skip. Harry had expected a rather more impressive location for the Ministry of Magic.
15: Here we are,
6: said Mr. Weasley brightly, pointing at an old red telephone box, which was missing several panes of glass and stood before a heavily graffitied wall.
15: After you, Harry.
6: He opened the telephone box door. Harry stepped inside, wondering what on earth this was about. Mr. Weasley folded himself in beside Harry and closed the door. It was a tight fit. Harry was jammed against the telephone apparatus, which was hanging crookedly from the wall as though a vandal had tried to rip it off. Mr. Weasley reached past Harry for the receiver.
9: Mr. Weasley, I think this might be out of order too.
15: No, I'm sure it's fine,
6: said Mr. Weasley, holding the receiver above his head and peering at the dial.
15: Let's see, six...
6: He dialed the number.
15: 2, 4, and another 4, and another 2.
6: As the dial whirred smoothly back into place, a cool female voice sounded inside the telephone box. Not from the receiver in Mr. Weasley's hand, but as loudly and plainly as though an invisible woman was standing right beside them.
16: Welcome to the Ministry of Magic. Please state your name and business.
6: Said Mr. Weasley, clearly uncertain whether or not he should talk into the receiver. He compromised by holding the mouthpiece to his ear.
15: Arthur Weasley, Misuse of Muggle Artifacts Office, here to escort Harry Potter, who has been asked to attend a disciplinary hearing.
16: Thank you. Visitor, please take the badge and attach it to the front of your robes.
6: There was a click and a rattle, and Harry saw something slide out of the metal chute where returned coins usually appeared. He picked it up. It was a square silver badge with Harry Potter, disciplinary hearing, on it. He pinned it to the front of his T-shirt as the female voice spoke again.
16: Visitor to the Ministry. You are required to submit to a search and present your wand for registration at the security desk, which is located at the far end of the atrium.
6: The floor of the telephone box shuddered. They were sinking slowly into the ground. Harry watched apprehensively as the pavement seemed to rise up past the glass windows of the telephone box until darkness closed over their heads. Then he could see nothing at all. He could hear only a dull, grinding noise as the telephone box made its way down through the earth. After about a minute, though it felt much longer to Harry, a chink of golden light illuminated his feet and, widening, rose up his body until it hit him in the face and he had to blink to stop his eyes watering.
16: The Ministry of Magic wishes you a pleasant day.
6: The door of the telephone box sprang open, and Mr. Weasley stepped out of it, followed by Harry, whose mouth had fallen open. They were standing at one end of a very long and splendid hall, with a highly polished, dark wood floor. The peacock blue ceiling was inlaid with gleaming golden symbols that kept moving and changing like some enormous heavenly notice board. The walls on each side were panelled in shiny dark wood, and had many gilded fireplaces set into them. Every few seconds, a witch or wizard would emerge from one of the left-hand fireplaces with a soft whoosh. On the right-hand side, short queues were forming before each fireplace, waiting to depart. Halfway down the hall was a fountain. A group of golden statues, larger than life-size, stood in the middle of a circular pool. Tallest of them all was a noble-looking wizard with his wand pointing straight up in the air. Grouped around him were a beautiful witch, a centaur, a goblin, and a house elf. The last three were all looking adoringly up at the witch and wizard. Glittering jets of water were flying from the ends of their wands. The point of the centaur's arrow, the tip of the goblin's hat, and each of the house elf's ears, so that the tinkling hiss of falling water was added to the pops and cracks of the apparators and the clatter of footsteps as hundreds of witches and wizards, most of whom were wearing glum early morning looks, strode towards a set of golden gates at the far end of the hall.
13: This way,
6: said Mr. Weasley. They joined the throng, wending their way between the ministry workers, some of whom were carrying tottering piles of parchment, others battered briefcases. Still others were reading the Daily Prophet while they walked. As they passed the fountain, Harry saw silver sickles and bronze knuts glinting up at him from the bottom of the pool. A small smudged sign beside it read,
17: All proceeds from the Fountain of Magical Brethren will be given to St. Mungo's Hospital for Magical Maladies and Injuries.
9: If I'm not expelled from Hogwarts, I'll put in 10 galleons.
6: Harry found himself thinking desperately.
13: Over here, Harry,
6: said Mr. Weasley, and they stepped out of the stream of ministry employees heading for the Golden Gates. Seated at a desk to the left, beneath a sign saying Security, a badly shaven wizard in peacock blue robes looked up as they approached and put down his Daily Prophet.
13: I'm escorting a visitor,
6: said Mr. Weasley, gesturing towards Harry.
18: Step over here,
6: said the wizard in a bored voice. Harry walked closer to him, and the wizard held up a long golden rod, thin and flexible as a car aerial, and passed it up and down Harry's front and back.
18: Want,
6: grunted the security wizard at Harry, putting down the golden instrument and holding out his hand. Harry produced his wand. The wizard dropped it onto a strange brass instrument, which looked something like a set of scales with only one dish. It began to vibrate. A narrow strip of parchment came speeding out of a slit in the base. The wizard tore this off and read the writing on it.
18: 11 inches, phoenix feather core, been in use 4 years. Is that correct?
9: Yes.
18: I keep this,
6: said the wizard, impaling the slip of parchment on a small brass spike.
18: And you get this back,
6: he added, thrusting the wand at Harry.
9: Thank you.
18: Well, hang on.
6: His eyes had darted from the silver visitor's badge on Harry's chest to his forehead.
15: Thank you, Eric,
6: said Mr. Weasley firmly. And grasping Harry by the shoulder, he steered him away from the desk and back into the stream of wizards and witches walking through the golden gates. Jostled slightly by the crowd, Harry followed Mr. Weasley through the gates into the smaller hall beyond, where at least 20 lifts stood behind wrought golden grills. Harry and Mr. Weasley joined the crowd around one of them. Nearby stood a big bearded wizard holding a large cardboard box which was emitting rasping noises.
19: All right, Arthur,
6: said the wizard, nodding at Mr. Weasley.
15: What have you got there, Bob?
6: Asked Mr. Weasley, looking at the box.
19: I'm not sure,
6: said the wizard seriously.
19: We thought it was a bog-standard chicken until it started breathing fire. Looks like a serious breach of the ban on experimental breeding to me.
6: With a great jangling and clattering, a lift descended in front of them. The golden grill slid back, and Harry and Mr. Weasley stepped into the lift with the rest of the crowd, and Harry found himself jammed against the back wall. Several witches and wizards were looking at him curiously. He stared at his feet to avoid catching anyone's eye, flattening his fringe as he did so. The grills slid shut with a crash, and the lift ascended slowly, chains rattling, while the same cool female voice Harry had heard in the telephone box rang out again.
16: Level 7. Department of Magical Games and Sports. Incorporating the British and Irish Quidditch League headquarters, official Gobstones Club, and Ludicrous Patents Office.
6: The lift doors opened. Harry glimpsed an untidy-looking corridor with various posters of Quidditch teams tacked lopsidedly on the walls. One of the wizards in the lift, who was carrying an armful of broomsticks, extricated himself with difficulty and disappeared down the corridor. The doors closed, the lift juddered upwards again, and the woman's voice announced,
16: Level 6, Department of Magical Transportation, incorporating the Flu Network Authority, room regulatory control, portkey office, and apparition test center.
6: Once again, the lift doors opened and four or five witches and wizards got out. At the same time, several paper aeroplanes swooped into the lift. Harry stared up at them as they flapped idly around above his head. They were a pale violet colour, and he could see Ministry of Magic stamped along the edge of their wings.
20: 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Droppings all over the desks.
6: As they clattered upwards again, the memos flapped around the lamp swaying from the lift ceiling.
16: 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Incorporating the International Magical Trading Standards Body, the International Magical Office of Law, and the International Confederation of Wizards. British seats.
6: When the doors opened, two of the memos zoomed out with a few more of the witches and wizards, but several more memos zoomed in, so that the light from the lamp flickered and flashed overhead as they darted around it.
16: Level 4. Department for the Regulation and Control of Magical Creatures. Incorporating Beast, Being and Spirit Divisions, Goblin Liaison Office, and Pest Advisory Bureau.
19: Excuse?
6: Said the wizard carrying the fire-breathing chicken, and he left the lift pursued by a little flock of memos. The doors clanged shut yet again.
16: Level 3. Department of Magical Accidents and Catastrophes. Including the Accidental Magic Reversal Squad, Obliviator Headquarters, and Muggle-Worthy Excuse Committee.
6: Everybody left the lift on this floor except Mr. Weasley, Harry, and a witch who was reading an extremely long piece of parchment that was trailing on the floor. The remaining memos continued to soar around the lamp as the lift juddered upwards again. Then the doors opened and the voice made its announcement.
16: Level 2. Department of Magical Law Enforcement, including the improper use of Magic Office, Aura Headquarters, and Wizengamot Administration Services.
20: This is us, Harry,
6: said Mr. Weasley, and they followed the witch out of the lift into a corridor lined with doors.
20: My office is on the other side of the floor.
9: Mr. Weasley,
6: said Harry, as they passed a window through which sunlight was streaming.
9: Aren't we still underground?
20: Yes, we are. Those are enchanted windows. Magical maintenance decide what weather we'll get every day. We had 2 months of hurricanes last time they were angling for a pay rise. Just round here, Harry.
6: They turned a corner, walked through a pair of heavy oak doors, and emerged in a cluttered open area divided into cubicles, which was buzzing with talk and laughter. Memos were zooming in and out of cubicles like miniature rockets. A lopsided sign on the nearest cubicle read, Aura Headquarters. Harry looked surreptitiously through the doorways as they passed. The auras had covered their cubicle walls with everything from pictures of wanted wizards and photographs of their families to posters of their favorite Quidditch teams and articles from the Daily Prophet. A scarlet-robed man with a ponytail longer than Bill's was sitting with his boots up on his desk, dictating a report to his quill. A little further along, a witch with a patch over one eye was talking over the top of her cubicle wall to Kingsley Shacklebolt.
21: Morning, Weasley,
6: said Kingsley, carelessly, as they drew nearer.
21: I've been wanting a word with you. Have you got a second?
20: Yeah, if it really is a second. I'm in rather a hurry.
6: They were talking as though they hardly knew each other. And when Harry opened his mouth to say hello to Kingsley, Mr. Weasley stood on his foot. They followed Kingsley along the row and into the very last cubicle. Harry received a slight shock. Blinking down at him from every direction was Sirius's face. Newspaper cuttings and old photographs, even the one of Sirius being best man at the Potter's wedding, papered the walls. The only Sirius free space was a map of the world in which little red pins were glowing like jewels.
21: Here,
6: said Kingsley brusquely to Mr. Weasley, shoving a sheaf of parchment into his hand.
21: I need as much information as possible on flying Muggle vehicles sighted in the last 12 months. We've received information that Black might still be using his old motorcycle.
6: Kingsley tipped Harry an enormous wink.
21: Give him the magazine. He might find it interesting. And don't take too long, Weasley. The delay on that fire legs report held our investigation up for a month.
20: If you had read my report, you'd know that the term is firearms. And I'm afraid you'll have to wait for information on motorcycles. We're extremely busy at the moment.
6: He dropped his voice and said,
20: if you can get away before seven, Molly's making meatballs.
6: He beckoned to Harry and led him out of Kingsley's cubicle through a second set of oak doors, into another passage, turned left, marched along another corridor, turned right into a dimly lit and distinctly shabby corridor, and finally reached a dead end, where a door on the left stood ajar, revealing a broom cupboard, and a door on the right bore a tarnished brass plaque reading, Misuse of Muggle Artifacts. Mr. Weasley's dingy office seemed to be slightly smaller than the broom cupboard. Two desks had been crammed inside it, and there was barely space to move around them because of all the overflowing filing cabinets lining the walls, on top of which were tottering piles of files. The little wall space available bore witness to Mr. Weasley's obsessions. Several posters of cars, including one of a dismantled engine, two illustrations of postboxes he seemed to have cut out of Muggle children's books, and a diagram showing how to wire a plug. Sitting on top of Mr. Weasley's overflowing in-tray was an old toaster that was hiccuping in a disconsolate way, and a pair of empty leather gloves that were twiddling their thumbs. A photograph of the Weasley family stood beside the in-tray. Harry noticed that Percy appeared to have walked out of it.
20: We haven't got a window,
6: said Mr. Weasley apologetically, taking off his bomber jacket and placing it on the back of his chair.
20: We've asked, but they don't seem to think we need one. Have a seat, Harry.
1: Doesn't look as if Perkins is in yet.
6: Harry squeezed himself into the chair behind Perkins' desk while Mr. Weasley riffled through the sheaf of parchment Kingsley Shacklebolt had given him.
20: Ah,
6: he said, grinning, as he extracted a copy of a magazine entitled The Quibbler from its midst.
20: Yes.
6: He flicked through it.
20: Yes, he's right. I'm sure Sirius will find that very amusing. Oh, dear. What's this now?
6: A memo had just zoomed in through the open door and fluttered to rest on top of the hiccuping toaster. Mr. Weasley unfolded it and read it aloud.
20: Third regurgitating public toilet reported in Bethnal Green. Kindly investigate immediately. This is getting ridiculous.
9: A regurgitating toilet?
20: Anti-Muggle pranksters. We had two last week. One in Wimbledon, one in Elephant Castle. Muggles are pulling the flush, and instead of everything disappearing, well, you can imagine. The poor things keep calling in those pumbles, I think they're called. You know, the ones who mend pipes and things.
9: Plumbers?
20: Exactly, yes. But of course, they're flummoxed. I only hope we can catch whoever's doing it.
9: Will it be Auras who catch them?
20: Oh, no. This is too trivial for Auras. It'll be the ordinary magical law enforcement patrol. Ah, Harry, this is Perkins.
6: Astute, timid-looking old wizard with fluffy white hair had just entered the room, panting.
2: Oh, Arthur,
6: he said desperately, without looking at Harry.
2: Thank goodness. I didn't know what to do for the best. Whether to wait here for you or not. I just sent an owl to your home, but you obviously missed it. An urgent message came 10 minutes ago.
20: I know, about the regurgitating toilet.
2: No, it's not the toilet. It's the Potter boys' hearing. They've changed the time and venue. It starts at 8 o'clock now, and it's down in Old Courtroom 10.
20: What? Down in Old... But they told me... Oh, Merlin's beard.
6: Mr. Weasley looked at his watch, let out a yelp and leapt from his chair.
20: Quick, Harry. We should have been there 5 minutes ago.
6: Perkins flattened himself against the filing cabinets as Mr. Weasley left the office at a run, Harry close on his heels.
9: Why have they changed the time?
6: Harry said breathlessly as they hurtled past the Aura cubicles. People poked out their heads and stared as they streaked past. Harry felt as though he'd left all his insides back at Perkins' desk.
20: I have no idea. Thank goodness we got here so early. If you'd missed it, it would have been catastrophic.
6: Mr. Weasley skidded to a halt beside the lifts and jabbed impatiently at the down button.
20: Come on!
6: The lift clattered into view and they hurried inside. Every time it stopped, Mr. Weasley cursed furiously and pummeled the number 9 button.
20: Those courtrooms haven't been used in years! I can't think why they're doing it down there, unless... But no.
6: A plump witch carrying a smoking goblet entered the lift at that moment, and Mr. Weasley did not elaborate.
16: The atrium.
6: said the cool female voice. And the golden grills slid open, showing Harry a distant glimpse of the golden statues in the fountain. The plump witch got out, and a sallow-skinned wizard with a very mournful face got in.
3: "Morning, Arthur,"
6: he said in a sepulchral voice as the lift began to descend.
3: "Don't often see you down here."
20: "Urgent business, boat,"
6: said Mr. Weasley, who was bouncing on the balls of his feet and throwing anxious looks over at Harry.
3: "Ah, yes,"
6: said Bode, surveying Harry unblinkingly.
3: "Of course."
6: Harry barely had emotion to spare for Bode, but his unfaltering gaze did not make him feel any more comfortable.
16: "Department of Mysteries,"
6: said the cool female voice, and left it at that.
20: "Quick, Harry,"
6: said Mr. Weasley, as the lift doors rattled open, and they sped up a corridor that was quite different from those above. The walls were bare. There were no windows and no doors, apart from a plain black one set at the very end of the corridor. Harry expected them to go through it, but instead, Mr. Weasley seized him by the arm and dragged him to the left, where there was an opening leading to a flight of steps.
20: "Down here, down here,"
6: panted Mr. Weasley, taking two steps at a time.
20: "The lift doesn't even come down this far. Why they're doing it down there, I..."
6: They reached the bottom of the steps and ran along yet another corridor, which bore a great resemblance to the one that led to Snape's dungeon at Hogwarts, with rough stone walls and torches in brackets. The doors they passed here were heavy wooden ones with iron bolts and keyholes.
20: "Courtroom 10. I think we're nearly... Yes."
6: Mr. Weasley stumbled to a halt outside a grimy dark door with an immense iron lock and slumped against the wall, clutching at a stitch in his chest.
20: "Go on,"
6: he panted, pointing his thumb at the door.
20: "Get in there.
9: Aren't you coming with..."
20: No, I'm not allowed. Good luck."
6: Harry's heart was beating a violent tattoo against his Adam's apple. He swallowed hard, turned the heavy iron door handle, and stepped inside the courtroom.
4: Chapter 10. Mayhem at the Ministry. Mr. Weasley woke them after only a few hours' sleep. He used magic to pack up the tents, and they left the campsite as quickly as possible, passing Mr. Roberts at the door of his cottage. Mr. Roberts had a strange, dazed look about him, and he waved them off with a vague, "Merry Christmas." "He'll be all right," said Mr. Weasley quietly as they marched off onto the moor. "Sometimes when a person's memory's modified, it makes him a bit disoriented for a while, and that was a big thing they had to make him forget." They heard urgent voices as they approached the spot where the portkeys lay, and when they reached it, they found a great number of witches and wizards gathered around Basil, the keeper of the portkeys, all clamouring to get away from the campsite as quickly as possible. Mr. Weasley had a hurried discussion with Basil. They joined the queue and were able to take an old rubber tyre back to Stoatshead Hill before the sun had really risen. They walked back through Ottery St. Catchpole and up the damp lane toward the burrow in the dawn light, talking very little because they were so exhausted and thinking longingly of their breakfast. As they rounded the corner and the burrow came into view, a cry echoed along the lane. "Oh, thank goodness! Thank goodness!" Mrs. Weasley, who had evidently been waiting for them in the front yard, came running toward them, still wearing her bedroom slippers, her face pale and strained, a rolled-up copy of the Daily Prophet clutched in her hand. "Arthur, I've been so worried, so worried!" She flung her arms around Mr. Weasley's neck, and the Daily Prophet fell out of her limp hand onto the ground. Looking down, Harry saw the headline, "Scenes of Terror at the Quidditch World Cup," complete with a twinkling black-and-white photograph of the dark mark over the treetops. "You're all right?" Mrs. Weasley muttered distractedly, releasing Mr. Weasley and staring around at them all with red eyes. "You're alive? Oh, boys!" And to everyone's surprise, she seized Fred and George and pulled them both into such a tight hug that their heads banged together. "Ouch, Mom! You're strangling us!" "I shouted at you before you left," Mrs. Weasley said, starting to sob. "It's all I've been thinking about. What if you know who had got you, and the last thing I ever said to you was that you didn't get enough OWLs? Oh, Fred, George..." Come on now, Molly. We're all perfectly okay, said Mr. Weasley soothingly, prizing her off the twins and leading her back toward the house. Bill, he added in an undertone, pick up that paper. I want to see what it says. When they were all crammed into the tiny kitchen, and Hermione had made Mrs. Weasley a cup of very strong tea, into which Mr. Weasley insisted on pouring a shot of Ogden's old fire whiskey, Bill handed his father the newspaper. Mr. Weasley scanned the front page while Percy looked over his shoulder. I knew it, said Mr. Weasley heavily. Ministry blunders. Culprits not apprehended. Lacks security. Dark wizards running unchecked. National disgrace. Who wrote this? Ah, of course, Rita Skeeter. That woman's got it in for the Ministry of Magic, said Percy furiously. Last week she was saying we're wasting our time quibbling about cauldron thickness when we should be stamping out vampires. As if it wasn't specifically stated in paragraph 12 of the Guidelines for the Treatment of Non-Wizard Part Humans. Do us a favour, Perse, said Bill, yawning, and shut up. I'm mentioned, said Mr. Weasley, his eyes widening behind his glasses as he reached the bottom of the Daily Prophet article. Where? Spluttered Mrs. Weasley, choking on her tea and whiskey. If I'd seen that, I'd have known you were alive. Not by name, said Mr. Weasley. Listen to this. If the terrified wizards and witches who waited breathlessly for news at the edge of the wood expected reassurance from the Ministry of Magic, they were sadly disappointed. A ministry official emerged some time after the appearance of the Dark Mark, alleging that nobody had been hurt, but refusing to give any more information. Whether this statement will be enough to quash the rumours that several bodies were removed from the woods an hour later remains to be seen. Oh, really? Said Mr. Weasley in exasperation, handing the paper to Percy. Nobody was hurt. What was I supposed to say? Rumours that several bodies were removed from the woods. Well, there certainly will be rumours now she's printed that. He heaved a deep sigh. Molly, I'm going to have to go into the office. This is going to take some smoothing over. I'll come with you, Father, said Percy importantly. Mr. Crouch will need all hands on deck, and I can give him my cauldron report in person. He bustled out of the kitchen. Mrs. Weasley looked most upset. Arthur, you're supposed to be on holiday. This hasn't got anything to do with your office. Surely they can handle this without you. I've got to go, Molly, said Mr. Weasley. I've made things worse. I'll just change into my robes and I'll be off. Mrs. Weasley, said Harry suddenly, unable to contain himself. Hedwig hasn't arrived with a letter for me, has she? Hedwig, dear? Said Mrs. Weasley, distractedly. No, there hasn't been any post at all. Ron and Hermione looked curiously at Harry. With a meaningful look at both of them, he said, All right if I go and dump my stuff in your room, Ron. Yeah, think I will too, said Ron at once. Hermione? Yes, she said quickly, and the three of them marched out of the kitchen and up the stairs. What's up, Harry? Said Ron, the moment they had closed the door of the attic room behind them. There's something I haven't told you, Harry said. On Saturday morning, I woke up with my scar hurting again. Ron's and Hermione's reactions were almost exactly as Harry had imagined them back in his bedroom on Privet Drive. Hermione gasped and started making suggestions at once, mentioning a number of reference books, and everybody from Albus Dumbledore to Madame Pomfrey, the Hogwarts nurse. Ron simply looked dumbstruck. But he wasn't there, was he? You know who? I mean, last time your scar kept hurting, he was at Hogwarts, wasn't he? I'm sure he wasn't on Privet Drive, said Harry, but I was dreaming about him. Him and Peter, you know, Wormtail. I can't remember all of it now, but they were plotting to kill someone. He had teetered for a moment on the verge of saying, me, but couldn't bring himself to make Hermione look any more horrified than she already did. It was only a dream, said Ron bracingly. Just a nightmare. Yeah, but was it, though? Said Harry, turning to look out of the window at the brightening sky. It's weird, isn't it? My scar hurts, and 3 days later the Death Eaters are on the march, and Voldemort's sign's up in the sky again. Don't say his name, Ron hissed through gritted teeth. And remember what Professor Trelawney said, Harry went on, ignoring Ron. At the end of last year, Professor Trelawney was their divination teacher at Hogwarts. Hermione's terrified look vanished as she let out a derisive snort. Oh, Harry, you aren't going to pay any attention to anything that old fraud says. You weren't there, said Harry. You didn't hear her. This time was different. I told you, she went into a trance, a real one, and she said the Dark Lord would rise again, greater and more terrible than ever before, and he'd manage it because his servant was going to go back to him. And that night, Wormtail escaped. There was a silence in which Ron fidgeted absent-mindedly with a hole in his Chudley Cannon's bedspread. Why were you asking if Hedwig had come, Harry? Hermione asked. Are you expecting a letter? I told Sirius about my scar, said Harry, shrugging. I'm waiting for his answer. Good thinking, said Ron, his expression clearing. I bet Sirius'll know what to do. I hoped he'd get back to me quickly, said Harry. But we don't know where Sirius is. He could be in Africa or somewhere, couldn't he? Said Hermione reasonably. Hedwig's not going to manage that journey in a few days. Yeah, I know, said Harry, but there was a leaden feeling in his stomach as he looked out of the window at the Hedwig-free sky. Come and have a game of Quidditch in the orchard, Harry, said Ron. Come on, 3-on-3. Bill and Charlie and Fred and George will play. You can try out the Ronsky feint. Ron, said Hermione, in an I-don't-think-you're-being-very-sensitive sort of voice. Harry doesn't want to play Quidditch right now. He's worried, and he's tired. We all need to go to bed. Yeah, I want to play Quidditch, said Harry suddenly. Hang on, I'll get my firebolt. Hermione left the room, muttering something that sounded very much like, boys. Neither Mr. Weasley nor Percy was at home much over the following week. Both left the house each morning before the rest of the family got up and returned well after dinner every night. It's been an absolute uproar, Percy told them importantly the Sunday evening before they were due to return to Hogwarts. I've been putting out fires all week. People keep sending howlers, and of course if you don't open a howler straight away, it explodes. Scorch marks all over my desk and my best quill reduced to cinders. Why are they all sending howlers? Asked Ginny, who was mending her copy of 1,000 Magical Herbs and Fungi with spello tape on the rug in front of the living room fire. Complaining about security at the World Cup, said Percy. They want compensation for their ruined property. Mundungus Fletcher's put in a claim for a 12-bedroom tent with ensuite jacuzzi, but I've got his number. I know for a fact he was sleeping under a cloak propped on sticks. Mrs. Weasley glanced at the grandfather clock in the corner. Harry liked this clock. It was completely useless if you wanted to know the time, but otherwise very informative. It had 9 golden hands, and each of them was engraved with one of the Weasley family's names. There were no numerals around the face, but descriptions of where each family member might be. Home, school, and work were there, but there was also travelling, lost, hospital, prison, and in the position where the number 12 would be on a normal clock, mortal peril. 8 of the hands were currently pointing to the home position, but Mr. Weasley's, which was the longest, was still pointing to work. Mrs. Weasley sighed. Your father hasn't had to go into the office on weekends since the days of you-know-who, she said. They're working him far too hard. His dinner's going to be ruined if he doesn't come home soon. Well, father feels he's got to make up for his mistake at the match, doesn't he? Said Percy. If truth be told, he was a tad unwise to make a public statement without clearing it with his head of department first. Don't you dare blame your father for what that wretched Skeeter woman wrote, said Mrs. Weasley, flaring up at once. If Dad hadn't said anything, old Rita would have just said it was disgraceful that nobody from the Ministry had commented, said Bill, who was playing chess with Ron. Rita Skeeter never makes anyone look good. Remember, she interviewed all the Gringotts charm breakers once and called me a long-haired pillock. Well, it is a bit long, dear, said Mrs. Weasley gently. If you'd just let me... No, Mum. Rain lashed against the living room window. Hermione was immersed in the Standard Book of Spells, Grade 4, copies of which Mrs. Weasley had bought for her, Harry, and Ron in Diagon Alley. Charlie was darning a fireproof balaclava.

0: Yeah, we've left it a bit late, said George. You're not by any chance writing out a new order form, are you? Said Mrs. Weasley shrewdly. You wouldn't be thinking of restarting Weasley's Wizard Wheezes, by any chance? Now, ma'am, said Fred, looking up at her, a pained look on his face, if the Hogwarts Express crashed tomorrow and George and I died, how would you feel to know that the last thing we ever heard from you was an unfounded accusation? Everyone laughed, even Mrs. Weasley. Oh, your father's coming, she said suddenly, looking up at the clock again. Mr. Weasley's hand had suddenly spun from work to travelling. A second later, it had shuddered to a halt on home with the others, and they heard him calling from the kitchen. Coming, Arthur, called Mrs. Weasley, hurrying out of the room. A few moments later, Mr. Weasley came into the warm living room, carrying his dinner on a tray. He looked completely exhausted. Well, the fat's really in the fire now, he told Mrs. Weasley, as he sat down in an armchair near the hearth and toyed unenthusiastically with his somewhat shriveled cauliflower. Rita Skeet has been ferreting around all week, looking for more ministry mess-ups to report. And now she's found out about poor old Bertha going missing. So that'll be the headline in the Prophet tomorrow. I told Bagman he should have sent someone to look for her ages ago. Mr. Crouch has been saying it for weeks and weeks, said Percy swiftly. Crouch is very lucky Rita hasn't found out about Winky, said Mr. Weasley irritably. There'd be a week's worth of headlines in his house elf being caught, holding the wand that conjured the dark mark. I thought we were all agreed that that elf, while irresponsible, did not conjure the mark, said Percy hotly. If you ask me, Mr. Crouch is very lucky no one at the Daily Prophet knows how mean he is to elves, said Hermione angrily. Now look here, Hermione, said Percy. A high-ranking ministry official like Mr. Crouch deserves unswerving obedience from his servants. His slave, you mean, said Hermione, her voice rising passionately, because he didn't pay Winky, did he? I think you'd all better go upstairs and check that you've packed properly, said Mrs. Weasley, breaking up the argument. Come on now, all of you. Harry repacked his broomstick servicing kit, put his firebolt over his shoulder, and went back upstairs with Ron. The rain sounded even louder at the top of the house, accompanied by loud whistlings and moans from the wind, not to mention sporadic howls from the ghoul who lived in the attic. Pigwidgeon began twittering and zooming around his cage when they entered. The sight of the half-packed trunks seemed to have sent him into a frenzy of excitement. "Bung him some owl treats," said Ron, throwing a packet across to Harry. "It might shut him up." Harry poked a few owl treats through the bars of Pigwidgeon's cage, then turned to his trunk. Hedwig's cage stood next to it, still empty. "It's been over a week," Harry said, looking at Hedwig's deserted perch. "Ron, you don't reckon Sirius has been caught, do you?"
1: "Nah, it would have been in the Daily Prophet," said Ron. "The ministry would want to show they'd caught someone, wouldn't they?"
0: "Yeah, I suppose.
1: Look, here's the stuff Mum got for you in Diagon Alley. And she's got some gold out of your vault for you. And she's washed all your socks."
0: He heaved a pile of parcels onto Harry's camp bed and dropped the money bag and a load of socks next to it. Harry started unwrapping the shopping. Apart from the Standard Book of Spells, Grade 4, by Miranda Goshawk, he had a handful of new quills, a dozen rolls of parchment, and refills for his potion-making kit. He had been running low on Spine of Lionfish, an essence of Belladonna. He was just piling underwear into his cauldron when Ron made a loud noise of disgust behind him.
1: "What is that supposed to be?"
0: He was holding up something that looked to Harry like a long maroon velvet dress. It had a mouldy-looking lace frill at the collar and matching lace cuffs. There was a knock on the door, and Mrs. Weasley entered, carrying an armful of freshly laundered Hogwarts robes.
1: "Here you are," she said, sorting them into two piles. "Now mind you pack them properly so they don't crease." "Ma'am, you've given me Ginny's new dress," said Ron, handing it out to her. "Of course I haven't," said Mrs. Weasley. "That's for you. Dress robes."
0: "What?" said Ron, looking horror-struck.
1: "Dress robes," repeated Mrs. Weasley. "It says on your school list that you're supposed to have dress robes this year. Robes for formal occasions."
0: "You've got

0: "Be kidding," said Ron in disbelief. "I'm not wearing that. No way."
1: "Everyone wears them, Ron," said Mrs. Weasley crossly. "They're all like that. Your father's got some for smart parties."
0: "I'll go starkers before I put that on," said Ron stubbornly.
1: "Don't be so silly," said Mrs. Weasley. "You've got to have dress robes. They're on your list. I got some for Harry, too. Show him, Harry."
0: In some trepidation, Harry opened the last parcel on his camp bed. It wasn't as bad as he had expected, however. His dress robes didn't have any lace on them at all. In fact, they were more or less the same as his school ones, except that they were bottle green instead of black.
1: "I thought they'd bring out the colour of your eyes, dear," said Mrs. Weasley fondly.
0: "Well, they're okay," said Ron angrily, looking at Harry's robes. "Why couldn't I have some like that?"
1: "Because, well, I had to get yours second hand, and there wasn't a lot of choice," said Mrs. Weasley, flushing.
0: Harry looked away. He would willingly have split all the money in his Gringotts vault with the Weasleys, but he knew they would never take it.
1: "I'm never wearing them," Ron was saying stubbornly. "Never." "Fine," snapped Mrs. Weasley. "Go naked. And, Harry, make sure you get a picture of him. Goodness knows I could do with a laugh."
0: She left the room, slamming the door behind her. There was a funny, spluttering noise from behind them. Pigwidgeon was choking on an overlarge owl treat.
1: "Why is everything I own rubbish?" said Ron furiously, striding across the room to unstick Pigwidgeon.
2: Saturday, August 2nd. When I woke up this morning, I slowly opened my eyes. The sun was shining and the birds were chirping. OMG, I felt so relieved. For 2 seconds. Then the horrific memories of that concert came whooshing back in a huge tidal wave, like someone had, flushed a toilet inside my, brain. Unfortunately, it wasn't all just a bad dream. I remember every single detail like it was yesterday. Wait, that was yesterday. Our concert was surreal. I could not believe the stage curtain actually fell on us. It was like we were suddenly covered by a humongous, freakishly dark cloud of, doom. I remember thinking the only good thing about this very bad situation was that it could not possibly get any worse. But I was wrong. Things got a lot worse. Someone made a public announcement that our performance was a total disaster. And then she actually wondered aloud if we'd still get those cupcakes as promised. Talk about total humiliation. Like, who would even say such cruel and heartless things like that about children? Well, okay, we're actually teens, but still. And when I cautiously peeked out from under the curtain, I totally freaked out. Mackenzie Hollister was in the front row, recording the entire thing with her cell phone. And get this. She had the nerve to walk right up to me and shove her cell phone in my face, without my permission, like we were BFFs about to take a selfie or something. Calling Mackenzie a mean girl is an understatement. She's a scorpion with blonde hair extensions, designer shoes, and pink glittery eyeshadow. Mackenzie is super cute, glam, and deadly. I have no idea why that girl hates my guts. Anyway, now Mackenzie has a permanent record of the most humiliating thing that has ever happened to me. I'm such a klutz. I totally deserve to be kicked out of the band for ruining our show. But my bandmates just said, accidents happen, and it wasn't a big deal. I think they felt sorry for me and were just trying to make me feel better. Hopefully, we'll still get those gift cards for cupcakes. My friends definitely earned them. My BFFs, Chloe and Zoe, are supposed to meet me at the cupcakery tomorrow at 4 p.m. to pick them up. But I'm so embarrassed about what happened. I'm seriously thinking about just hiding out for the rest of the summer. In my bedroom closet.
3: Chapter 13.
4: Wow, this place looks amazing,
3: Jeremy exclaimed as he looked around the shelter. It really does, Emma W. agreed. The tree has so many lights on it. And look at those kids going through the candy cane and elf maze. They're having a blast, Miriam agreed. Mr. Brigandy and Mr. Dirkman sure put that together fast.
4: Our cookies are a big hit, Kevin announced to everyone. In fact, they're almost gone.
3: The music is great, Katie said. I love Christmas songs.
4: I think Mrs. Dirkman likes them too, Jeremy said.
5: Yeah, look at her go, George added.
3: Katie giggled. Her third grade teacher was right in the middle of the dance floor. She and her husband were doing some weird, old-fashioned kind of dance. Mr. Dirkman was pretending to swim. Mrs. Dirkman was moving her hands up and down like a monkey, while her body jerked back and forth. Mrs. Dirkman could do a lot of things really well, but dancing sure wasn't one of them. What kind of dance is that? Mandy asked, giggling.
5: It's the Jerkman jerk, George joked.
3: The kids all started to laugh. Too bad Suzanne had to miss that, Mandy said as she watched Mrs. Dirkman and her husband dance. She would have loved to see Mrs. Dirkman make a fool of herself.
4: Hey, check it out, Jeremy shouted.
3: He pointed to the door.
4: There are news reporters here.
3: Everybody's attention turned toward the reporters and their cameras. They were busy interviewing the kids who lived at the shelter.
6: This is the best night of my whole life, one little boy said.
3: Mine too, his sister told the reporter. She held up a doll dressed in a lacy French dress.
7: I got a dolly for Christmas. I never had such a fancy dolly before.
3: That made Katie smile. Mrs. Dirkman was right. Dolls were meant to be played with.
4: Let's talk to some of the kids who are volunteering at the party, the reporter said.
3: She started over toward Katie and her friends. But the reporter wasn't the only one trying to get near the kids. Suzanne Locke was hurrying over toward them, too. And Suzanne was a lot faster.
7: Suzanne, you made it, Katie shouted excitedly. She gave her a big hug.
3: Dad and I saw the first half of the show, Suzanne told her. But the more I thought about it, the more I realized I wanted to be here with you.
4: That's true, Mr. Locke said. Suzanne and I were standing in the lobby at intermission. We heard some news reporters talking about coming down here to take pictures of the kids who were baking cookies for the shelter. She insisted we come here right away. She didn't want to miss out on all the fun.
3: Katie smiled. It was more likely that Suzanne didn't want to miss out on a chance at being on TV. In fact, Suzanne was already talking to the reporter.
7: We have this cooking club, Suzanne told her. And this week, we all decided to bake cookies for the shelter.
3: She smiled brightly for the camera. Katie sighed. Suzanne would probably be boasting about being on TV for weeks to come. But that didn't matter. What mattered was that everyone was having fun together on Christmas Eve. Even Mrs. Dirkman and Mr. Brigandy. They were doing the twist in the middle of the dance floor. Katie smiled. Wow. Imagine Mr. Brigandy and Mrs. Dirkman dancing together instead of arguing. Now that was a switcheroo even the magic wind couldn't manage.
7: It took Christmas magic to make that happen.
8: Stevie Ray, this isn't a good idea, Dallas said, as he hurried to keep up with her. I'm not going to be gone long, promise, she said, stopping as she got to the parking lot and looked around for Zoe's little blue car. Ha! There it is, and she always leaves the keys in it because the doors don't lock anyway. Stevie Ray jogged up to the bug, opened the creaky door, and gave a victory shout when she saw the keys dangling from the ignition. Seriously, I wish you'd come to the council chamber with me and tell the vamps what you're up to, even if you won't tell me. Get their opinion about what's going on inside that head of yours, girl. Stevie Ray turned to Dallas. Well, that's the problem. I'm not sure what I'm doing. And Dallas, I wouldn't tell a bunch of vamps stuff I wouldn't tell you first. You gotta know that. Dallas rubbed a hand down his face. I used to know that, but a lot's happened fast, and you're acting weird. She put her hand on his shoulder. I just have a feeling that there might be something I can do to help, Zoe, but I'm not going to figure that out sitting up there in that room with a bunch of uptight vamps. I need to be out here. Stevie Ray spread her arms, taking in the earth around them. I need to use my element to think. It seems there's something that I'm missing, but the understanding of it is just outside my reach. I'm going to use earth to help me make that reach. Can't you do that from here? There's lots of nice earth all over the school. Stevie Ray made herself smile at him. She hated lying to Dallas, but then again, she wasn't really lying. She was really going to see if she could figure out a way to help Z, and she couldn't do that at the House of Night. There are too many distractions here. Okay, look, I know I can't stop you from going, but I need you to promise me something, or I'm going to make an ass out of myself by actually trying to stop you. Stevie Ray's eyes widened, and this time she didn't have to force her smile. You're gonna try to kick my butt, Dallas? Well, you and I both know it'd just be me trying, but not succeeding, which is where the make an ass out of myself part comes in. Still grinning at him, she said, What do you want me to promise? That you won't go back to the depot right now. They almost killed you, and you look all recovered and stuff, but they almost killed you yesterday. So I need you to promise you're not going back down there to face them tonight. I promise, she said earnestly. I'm not going down there. I told you, I want to try to figure out how to help Z, and fighting with those kids definitely won't help her. Swear? Swear. He let loose a relieved sigh. Good. Now what am I supposed to tell those vamps about where you've gone? Just what I told you, that I gotta get surrounded by the earth and left alone. That I'm trying to figure out something, and I can't do it here. All right, I'll tell them. They're going to be pissed. Yeah, well, I'll be back soon, she said, getting in Zoe's car. And don't worry, I'll be careful. The engine had just turned over when Dallas rapped on the window. Suppressing an annoyed sigh, she cracked it. Almost forgot to tell you. I overheard some of the kids talking while I was waiting for you. It's all over the internet that Z isn't the only shattered soul in Venice. What the heck does that mean, Dallas? Word is that Neferet dumped Kelowna on the High Council, literally. His body is there, but his soul is gone. Thanks, Dallas. I gotta go. Without waiting for him to reply, Stevie Ray shoved the bug into gear and drove out of the parking lot and off the school grounds. Taking a quick ride on Utica Street, she headed downtown and to the northeast, toward the rolling land on the outskirts of Tulsa that held the Gilcrease Museum. Kelowna's soul was missing, too. Stevie Ray didn't for an instant believe that he'd been so racked with grief that the immortal soul had ripped apart. Not likely, she muttered to herself as she navigated the dark, silent streets of Tulsa. He's after her. As soon as Stevie Ray said the words aloud, she knew she was right. So, what could she do about it? She didn't have a clue. She didn't know anything about immortals or shattered souls or the spirit world. Sure, she died, but she'd also undied, and she didn't remember her soul going anywhere. Trapped. It had been black and cold and soundless, and I'd wanted to scream and scream, and Stevie Ray shuddered, clamping down on her thoughts. She didn't remember much of that terrible dead time. She didn't want to. But she did know someone who understood a lot about immortals, especially Kelowna and the spirit world. According to Z's grandma, Rephaim hadn't been anything but a spirit until Neferet had set loose his gross daddy. Rephaim will know something, and what he knows, I'm gonna know, she said resolutely, her fingers tightening on the steering wheel. If she had to, Stevie Ray would use the power of their imprint, the power of her element, and every bit of power inside her body to get information from him, ignoring the sick, terrible, guilty way it made her feel to think of fighting Rephaim. She gave the bug more gas and turned down Gilcrease Road. Stevie Ray. She didn't have to wonder where she'd find him. Stevie Ray just knew. The front door to the old mansion had already been forced open, and she slipped inside the dark, cold house, following his invisible trail up and up. She didn't need to see the balcony door ajar to know he was outside. She knew he was there. "I'll always know where he is," she thought gloomily. He didn't turn to face her right away, and she was glad. Stevie Ray needed the time to try to get used to the sight of him again. "So, you came?" he said, still without facing her. That voice, that human voice. It struck her again, as it had the first night she'd heard it. "You called me," she said, trying to keep her voice cool, trying to hold on to the anger she felt at what his horrible daddy had caused. He turned to face her, and their eyes met. "He looks exhausted," was her first thought. "His arm's bleeding again." "She is still in pain," was his first thought, "and she is filled with anger." They stared at each other silently, neither willing to speak their thoughts aloud. "What has happened?" he finally asked. "How do you know something's happened?" she snapped back at him. He hesitated before speaking, obviously choosing his words carefully. "I know from you." "You're not making any sense, Rephaim." The sound of her voice speaking his name seemed to echo in the air around them, and the night was suddenly tinted with the memory of the glistening red mist that had been sent by the son of an immortal to caress Stevie Ray's skin and call her to him. "That is because it does not make sense to me," he said, his voice deep and soft and hesitant. "I know nothing about how an imprint works. You will have to teach me." Stevie Ray felt her cheeks get warm. "He's telling the truth," she realized. "Our imprint lets him know things about me. And how could he understand it? I barely do." She cleared her throat. "So, are you saying you know something's happened because you can sense it from me?" "Feel, not sense," he corrected her. "I felt your pain. Not like before, right after you drank from me. Then your body was in pain. Your pain tonight was emotional, not physical." She couldn't stop staring at him, her shock clear on her face. "Yes, it was. It still is." "Tell me what has happened." Instead of answering him, she asked, "Why did you call me here?" "You were feeling pain. I could feel it too." He paused, obviously disconcerted by what he was saying, and then continued, "I wanted to stop feeling it, so I sent you strength and called you to me." "How did you do it? What was that red misty stuff?" "Answer my question, and I will answer yours." "Fine. What has happened is your daddy killed Heath, the human guy who was Zoe's consort. Zoe saw him do it and couldn't stop him, and that shattered her soul." Rephaim continued to stare at her until it felt to Stevie Ray as if he was looking through her body and directly into her soul. She couldn't look away, though, and the longer their gazes met, the harder it was for her to hold on to her anger. His eyes were just so human. Only their color was off, and to Stevie Ray, the scarlet within them wasn't as alien as it should be. Truthfully, it was frighteningly familiar. It had once tinted her own eyes. "Don't you have anything to say about that?" she blurted, pulling her gaze from his so that she was staring out at the empty night. "There is more. What is it you aren't telling me?" Gathering her anger back to her, Stevie Ray met his gaze again. "Word has it, your daddy's soul is shattered too." Rephaim blinked, shock clear in his blood-colored eyes. "I don't believe that," he said. "Neither do I, but Neferet's dumped his spiritless body on the High Council, and apparently they're buying the story. You know what I think." She didn't wait for him to respond, but went on, her voice rising with her frustration and anger and fear. "I think Kelowna's followed Zoe into the other world because he's totally obsessed with her." Stevie Ray wiped at her cheeks, brushing off the tears she thought she'd finished shedding. "That is impossible." Rephaim sounded almost as upset as she felt. "My father cannot return to the other world. The realm has been eternally forbidden to him." "Well, obviously, he figured out a way to get around being forbidden. A way to get around having been eternally banished by the goddess of night herself? How could that be accomplished? Nyx kicked him out of the other world? Stevie Ray said. It was my father's choice. He was once Nyx's warrior. Their oath bond was broken when he fell. Oh my goodness! Kelowna used to be on Nyx's side? Without consciously knowing she was doing so, Stevie Ray moved closer to Rephaim. Yes, he guarded her against darkness. Rephaim stared out at the night. What happened? Why did he fall? Father never speaks of it. I know whatever it was filled him with an anger that burned for centuries. And that's how you were created, from that anger. His gaze found her again. Yes. Does it feel you too, that anger and darkness? She couldn't stop herself from asking. Wouldn't you know if it did, just as I know your pain? Is that not how this imprint between us works? Well, it's complicated. See, you've been kind of forced into the role of my consort since I'm the vampire here and all, and it's easier for a consort to sense things about their vampire than the other way around. What I get from you is my power. He broke in. She didn't think he sounded mad, just tired and almost hopeless. You get my immortal strength. Holy crap! That's why I healed so dang fast. Yes, and why I don't. Stevie Ray blinked in surprise. Well, shoot. You must feel awful. You look pretty bad. He made a noise that was somewhere between a laugh and a snort. And you look healthy and whole again. I am healthy, but I won't be really whole till I figure out how to help Zoe. She's my best friend, Rephaim. She can't die. He is my father. He can't die either. They stared at one another, both struggling to make sense of this thing between them that drew them together, even as hurt and pain and anger swirled around them, defining and separating their worlds. How about this? We get you something to eat. I fix that wing again, which won't be fun for either of us, and then we try to figure out what's going on with Zoe and your daddy. You should know something, though. I can't feel your emotions like you can feel mine, but I can tell if you're lying to me. I am also pretty sure I could find you, no matter where you are. So if you lie to me and set up Zoe, I give you my word that I will come against you with all the power of my element and your blood. I will not lie to you, he said. Good. Let's go inside the museum and find the kitchen. Stevie Ray left the rooftop balcony, and the Raven Mocker followed her, as if tethered to the High Priestess by an invisible but unbreakable chain. Stevie Ray. You could have anything in this world you desired with that power, Rephaim said between bites of the huge sandwich she'd fixed him from the stuff that hadn't already gone bad in the industrial refrigerators of the museum's restaurant. No, not really. I mean, sure, I can make one tired, overworked, and kind of dorky night security guard let us into the museum and then forget we ever existed. But I can't, like, rule the world or anything crazy like that. It is an excellent power to wield. No, it's a responsibility I didn't ask for and really don't want. See, I don't want to be able to make humans do whatever the heck I want them to do. It's just not right. Not if I'm on Nyx's side. Because your goddess does not believe in giving her subjects the objects of their desire? Stevie Ray stared at him for a while, twirling a curl around and around her finger before answering, thinking that he might be messing with her, but the red gaze that met hers was completely serious. So she took a deep breath and explained, not because of that, but because Nyx believes in giving everyone free choice, and when I mess with a human's mind and implant stuff that he has no control over, I'm taking away his free choice. That's just not right. Do you really believe everyone in the world should have free choice? I do. That's why I'm here today, talking to you. Zoe gave that back to me. Then in a kinda pay-it-forward thing, I gave that same gift to you. You let me live, hoping that I would choose my own path and not that of my father. Stevie Ray was surprised that he had said it so freely. But she didn't question what had prompted his honesty. She just went with it. Yeah, I told you that when I closed the tunnel behind you and let you go, instead of turning you into my friends. You're in charge of your life now. You're not beholden to your daddy or anyone else. She paused for a second and then said the rest in a big rush. And you've already started down a different path by saving me on that rooftop. An unpaid life debt is a dangerous thing to carry. It was only logical that I repaid the debt that was between us.
9: Yeah, I get that. But what about tonight?
8: Tonight? You sent me your strength and called me to you.